0: Weekend. Roads are slick out there, and the change of weather has lots of drivers making sure their vehicles are winter ready. As Gates Guan reports, tire shops are feeling it.
1: Albertans shouldn't be surprised to see a spot of winter in October. Snow blowing around Edmonton and other parts of the province Saturday did catch a few people off guard.
2: Well, I would have worked in the garden, but I just get to do more cooking and stay inside now.
1: But some are already fully embracing the change in season after record-setting rainfall over the summer.
3: The more snow, the better.
1: With the snow falling as the long weekend begins, it has impacted some travel plans.
3: You know what? We're not traveling. So I guess it might impact people who are traveling. Wish them the best of luck, but we're staying home.
4: First snowfall. It's lovely. It's exciting. It's heading the right way. I love snow, don't get me wrong. But I guess it does get a little bit dangerous with the snow.
1: Cindy Perla with Kinko Tires says while it may feel a bit early in the season, the first snowfall should be a good reminder for people to start thinking of changing to winter tires.
5: Last year's snowfall, it was really intense. This year it might be the same or worse with the weather forecasting El Nino or whatever. But yes, definitely don't wait too long.
1: Tire shops we reached out to report being swamped with appointments knowing the snow was on its way. Perla says it is no different at her shop.
5: Well, it's chaos because, you know, everyone wants just to get the tires on as soon as possible.
1: While the forecast calls for more seasonal conditions next week, Perla says it won't affect vehicles that have already been changed over.
5: It gets cold at night, so as long as it doesn't get anything over 10 degrees, it's completely fine. You know, if we're wearing sweaters, it's time to change the tires.
1: With the first snowflakes out of the way, some say the rest of winter can't come soon enough.
3: Bring it on!
1: Gates Gorin, Global News.
0: Alberta's referendum vote is less than 10 days away now. The Unity bus is still busy traveling from town to town, and the Alberta Prosperity Project is holding its final convoy ahead of the vote. Catherine Ludwig checks in on both campaigns.
6: The final wave convoy for the Alberta Prosperity Project hit the streets on Saturday. A few dozen vehicles decorated in blue flags began driving in Atchison in one last effort to encourage people to vote in favor of holding another referendum to separate.
7: Yeah, we're hoping to see a good thing. I don't believe the percentages are quite what they're saying it is, but you know, the truth will be on the 19th.
6: The convoy ended in Spruce Grove with a flag walk and a gathering of nearly 50 people. Those Global News spoke with say they feel as though their voices are as strong as ever.
8: Either way, whether it goes, whether we win or lose, the fight's not over. It's really only just begun.
6: In the opposing campaign, the Forever Canadian Unity tour bus plans to continue its travels in the days leading up to the vote, advocating for people to stand strong in their Canadian pride and go vote.
9: I'm not taking anything for granted. I'm hoping to win this referendum with a decisive majority so that we can put this issue to rest once and for all.
6: Thomas Lukaszek, leader of the Forever Canadian campaign, says they've given out roughly 100,000 Forever Canadian lawn signs and continue to give out more. Political analyst John Brennan told Global News on Tuesday, regardless of continued efforts from either campaigns, the decision is in the hands of the voters.
10: I think public opinion is pretty much set. People know how they're going to vote.
6: Albertans will officially head to the polls on October 19th to answer questions focused on immigration in the province, the Constitution, as well as if Alberta should remain a province in Canada or for another vote to be held in the future to separate. Advance polls will be opening on Tuesday. Catherine Ludwig, Global News.
0: Premier Danielle Smith says the federal government has interfered with Alberta municipalities using housing funding which influenced city zoning rules. On Thursday, the province said it's stepping in when it comes to the type of homes being built in Calgary and Edmonton. Smith says Edmonton has to return to zoning rules in place before 2024, while Calgary has to maintain its repealed blanket rezoning. Calgary's Mayor Jeremy Farkas and Edmonton Mayor Andrew Knack have criticized the move by the province. Both cities have received significant amounts of money from the federal government Housing Accelerator Fund to increase the supply of housing. Speaking on your province, your premier on Chorus Radio Network, Smith says she is stepping in to protect communities and private property rights.
11: We intervened on Calgary's behalf because when they announced their intention to end blanket rezoning, that's when it became clear that there were conditions. The CMHC was going to deny them $62 million worth of funding. We advocated on their behalf so they weren't punished. We advocated on behalf of Red Deer, which went through the same thing. They still got punished. The CMHC refused to give them $12 million. And so this is why we wanted to step in, is we believe that the integrity of the process was disrupted because of federal interference, because of essentially federal government bribing Calgary and Edmonton councils with their own money.
0: Smith says the Alberta government and the federal government are now working together when it comes to announcing funds for municipal projects since the passing of the Provincial Priorities Act. The act requires municipalities to get approval from the province before signing or amending an agreement with the federal government. Global News reached out to the Federal Housing and Infrastructure Ministry but hasn't received a response. Sweeping changes to Alberta's healthcare system has one nonprofit calling on the federal government to step in. Alberta's dual practice surgery legislation came into effect this month, allowing doctors to work in both private and public systems. As Mike Gazzola reports, the province says it's about giving Albertans more choice.
12: The healthcare changes that are ongoing and taking place right now are absolutely massive, and they're just not getting much attention in the province.
13: Some locals gathered in Northwest Calgary on Saturday afternoon, bringing awareness to the Health Statutes Amendment Act from last year, otherwise known as Bill 11. This allows physicians in Alberta to work in both the public and private systems at the same time. Organizers and volunteers went out to neighborhoods across the city to drop off pamphlets aiming to garner opposition to the dual practice surgery system, which began this month. Kira says they're trying to get the federal government to step in and enforce the Canada Health Act, adding the province tried this almost 20 years ago and it didn't work.
12: Stephen Harper's Conservatives actually came in and said this goes too far. This is almost certainly a breach of the Canada Health Act. We're not going to let you do this. And right now it's happening under a Liberal government.
13: The provincial government disagrees, telling Global News, quote, dual practice does not violate the Canada Health Act. The act does not prohibit private practice outside the publicly insured system. Albertans who choose to pay privately for eligible elective surgery should be able to do so here at home rather than traveling out of province. The Alberta government adding, quote, the reality is that dual practice brings Alberta more in line with other top performing health systems, including Denmark, France, Germany, and Australia. Health policy expert Lorian Hardcastle says there are concerns about looking to model Alberta's healthcare after those country systems.
14: They have so many more doctors per capita, especially in those European countries. And so there's more wiggle room for them to spend time with private patients.
13: She adds the biggest issue with this two-tier system is taking doctors away from public health care.
14: Because then you have the sickest, most complex cases just waiting potentially longer in the public system and getting worse.
13: Mike Gazzola, Global News.
0: It's a case that has made international headlines. A university in the United States has been under fire for its handling of sexual assault allegations at a fraternity house back in 2024. Now a group of Calgarians have gathered to stand in solidarity with the woman at the center of the case and highlight concerns about how victims of sexual abuse are treated by the justice system. Jordan Prentice reports.
15: Here at Prince's Island Park, a small but mighty group gathered with a clear message. Survivors of sexual assault are not alone.
16: The victim has to see those faces constantly when she's on social media.
15: MRU criminal justice student Kat Atwood organized the gathering in solidarity with a woman known as Jane Doe at the center of a highly publicized sexual assault case linked to 7 Cornell University students.
16: I wanted her to know that through all of this, I see the victim. Everyone here sees the victim.
15: For Atwood, Jane Doe's story hit close to home. She says she reported a sexual assault case to police, but years later learned her case wouldn't go to trial.
16: That was upsetting because it took like 3 years out of my life. I did the justice thing. I went and reported it. I had the evidence. And then they were like, yeah, but we can't really do anything. So we'll write you a letter.
15: Instead, Atwood says her case went through a restorative justice process.
17: You know, our criminal justice system is, in many ways, set up to have victims of crime as basically pieces of evidence. They're called to court, they give their evidence, the person's convicted, and the victim walks out the door just with a notion of a conviction.
15: According to criminologist Doug King, a conviction isn't necessarily the remedy for the pain a victim has experienced.
17: That's not a healing process. And, you know, the tragedy is, I think, that our system needs to be a little bit more victim-focused.
15: Atwood believes change needs to happen outside of the courtroom as well.
16: And I don't think the justice system can change unless the social context changes. Because if everyone around you believes in these myths, then that is reflective of the justice system.
15: And while the case of Jane Doe and the Cornell 7 is taking place in the United States, Atwood says the message is just as relevant here.
16: Injustices like this happen in Canada, they happen in Calgary, they happen within your own family.
15: And for Jane Doe, one final message.
16: I believe you. And you don't have to be strong. You can lean on those around you. And even if the justice system fails you, I hope people around you support you.
15: Jordan Prentice, Global News.
0: Investigators are looking into the cause of a morning apartment fire near downtown. The call came in just after 8:30 Saturday morning when crews arrived. They found a working fire on the second floor of a low-rise building. A total of 9 trucks were called. The fire was under control shortly after 9 a.m.
18: There was a few people that had to be evacuated because the fire was on the second floor, only involving one suite. Most of the residents may get a chance to reoccupy their suites.
0: A few people did have to be treated with smoke inhalation. There are no reports of any serious injuries. Dozens of people braved the elements today, calling for an end to violence and apartheid in Gaza. People showed up with banners, flags, and signs to march through parts of Edmonton, marking what they call 3 years of genocide in Gaza. Organizers say many Edmontonians have lost family members in the war-torn region.
19: All we're asking is to stop killing children, stop the genocide in Gaza, end the apartheid, end the occupation. The message hasn't changed. That's been it since the very beginning.
0: Several dozen people showed up for the walk that started at Wilbert McIntyre Park and went along White Avenue to 108th Street and back. It's an annual Calgary tradition that's a smashing good time. An 1,100-pound pumpkin being dropped onto a car at the 23rd Annual Pumpkin Festival at Bluegrass Garden Center north of Calgary. And those attending also able to explore a hay maze, pumpkin carving, and get a pony ride. The event helps to raise money for the Alberta Children's Hospital Foundation. And the nursery says they like to give back to the community. Well, it could have been a lot worse, although I am feeling for all those farmers that are still trying to get their crops off.
20: Yes, yes. A little moisture never hurts, but it's cold. It's cold.
0: Yes, and it's tough, too.
20: Got our first snowfall out of the way. Mm-hmm. So if you're going to get out of the way, might as well be one like this, which isn't really sticking around much. It's just kind of wet snow. However, as you can see by this camera, this is Highway 43 near Edson. Snow on the ground. If anything, travel is going to be affected, especially to the west of us. Evidence right here. More details on that coming up a little bit later, as there is a snowfall warning in effect for parts of the province. We're clearing up as far as the snowfall goes. About a couple hours ago, you couldn't even see the buildings downtown from this camera. So a definite improvement, but not as far as temperature goes. 3 degrees today. As you can see, the low is right around normal at +1, but the daytime high, not normal at all. Usually around 12 degrees last year. Wow. That was a pretty good year, close to the record of 28 set back in 1942. Sun setting 6:48, so earlier and earlier. Sun rising 7:52, close to 8 a.m. for sunrise. So tomorrow, clouds again, but the snow has finished for us. It's easing up. It's headed to the south. Cloudy, 3 degrees for tomorrow afternoon, so another cool day. Overnight lows also cool, so that's certainly something to be aware about if you're traveling, especially to the west. Cool, icy conditions possible. You can see wind chill -6
2: overnight for Sunday, and then clearing up Thanksgiving Monday, 8 degrees. So a great day for Monday. So today, there's the snow. You can see the snowflakes. Thanks to Theo for taking this shot out in St. Albert. You see the leaves still on the trees on the backyard, and the horror of it all, snow on the barbecue. Are you kidding me? However, Theo, it's okay. Won't last long. The snow is going to melt away, and by Monday, it's going to be barbecue weather again. Although, in Canada, it's always barbecue weather, right? Thank you, Theo, for sending in that photo. If you've got a great weather photo, send it in to us. Email edmontonphotos@globalnews.ca.
0: Thanks, Russ.
2: You're welcome.
0: Still to come, a former Oiler goes up against his old team. Edmonton is in San Jose taking on the Sharks in a rare afternoon tilt. The highlights will return.
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0: The Edmonton Oilers were back in action today in a rare afternoon tilt. It's the first time former Oiler Darnell Nurse will be facing his old team.
26: Three times, they kind of shared a chuckle over that.
0: The Oilers taking on the Sharks in San Jose. Edmonton opens up the scoring in the first period. Matias Ekholm with a blast, and the Oilers are up 1-0. To the third period we go. Evan Bouchard to McDavid, who sets up Podkolzin, who scores, putting the Oilers up 2-0. And about 3 minutes later, Alex Formington gets a breakaway, puts it top shelf to give Edmonton a 3-0 lead. But the Sharks ruin Tristan Jarry's hopes for a shutout late in the third with a bullet from Macklin Celebrini. That would do it. The Oilers with a 3-1 victory over San Jose. Playoff football is coming back to Commonwealth Stadium. The Edmonton Elks locking up their first postseason home game since 2015.
27: They will run it over the middle, and Fajardo's in for the touchdown.
0: The Elks were in Hamilton last night taking on the Tiger Cats. This fourth quarter touchdown puts Edmonton up 14-3 after the convert. And then with just under 5 minutes left, Zach Mathis makes the interception and runs it all the way into the end zone, putting the Elks ahead 20-6. They end up winning this one 27-12 over the Tie Cats. Edmonton is first in the CFL West with a record of 12-4. Their next game is Friday when they host the Winnipeg Blue Bombers.
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0: Continues to be a cloudy, dreary day. The snow, the wet snow has stopped for now, but the camera still, the Bear Hills Casino, you can see the camera a little bit wet. Same as the one over Spruce Grove. Wet cameras, we've got wet streets, we've got clouds. But again, the worst is over as far as the snowfall goes. As far as temperatures go, it's been a cool one. 2-3 degrees plus one in Stony Plain. Around the city, around the region, not much better. A lot of ones, twos on the map, some threes, some fours. 7 for Coronation, so a little warmer into the southern part of the province. 6 for Calgary today. Lethbridge saw 10 degrees. Yay, Lethbridge. 8 for Medicine Hat. Tomorrow, not much better, in fact. A little warmer to the north as all the precipitation has gone from the northern Alberta, 6-7 degrees tomorrow, 8 for Jasper. We'll see a high of 3-2 for Red Deer, plus 1 for Calgary. The precipitation heading to the south. They've actually got a system coming up from the south, which is going to affect southern Alberta. So these are the warnings we have in effect. Snowfall warning to the west of us, the southwest of us. Could see another 15 centimeters, although not likely. Most of it's pretty well gone for now, but still the warnings are in effect. Southwestern Alberta, however, could see some more snowfall. There's also a weather statement, southern Alberta, stretching into southern Saskatchewan, especially as far as travel goes. They're warning travel could be tricky with the wet conditions and freezing conditions overnight also. So there is that system that's been hanging around. It's starting to head to the south. There you go. See southern Calgary, southern Alberta, rather, Calgary being affected. Tomorrow, it will clear out tomorrow also. Still some snow in the south, but by Monday, that will clear up, but more precipitation expected for northern Alberta. So could see some more rain on the way for Fort McMurray. Not a lot as far as snowfall accumulations left. Could see another 3 or 4 centimeters down in southern Alberta. We are not likely to see any more as far as snow goes for now. We are expected to see some sunny conditions, though, coming up tomorrow. Cloudy and cool, very cool overnight for Thanksgiving Monday. Sunshine and 8 degrees. And then, there it is, Jamie, 13 degrees by Tuesday, 14 by Wednesday. And by next weekend, back up to 16 degrees.
1: Looks good. Thanks, Russ.
0: You're welcome.
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4: This tree fell through a man's house in Birmingham, Alabama, around 4 a.m. Saturday, taking his life.
14: We had about 20 family members that came in the house just now, and they were crying and sobbing. It was just my heart went out for the family.
4: In Florida, the heavy winds took out this gas station, leaving neighbors in disbelief. Winds caused part of this hotel ceiling to cave in as it pounded parts of Florida, Alabama, Georgia, and Mississippi, wiping out electricity for some 840,000 customers at its peak.
15: Very lucky. Very lucky. Things were not as bad as they could be.
4: Still, some residents, like here in Destin, a popular tourist destination, say it could have been worse.
16: I'm very glad, actually, that I didn't go and wipe everybody's businesses and all the stuff that everybody's been working for their whole life.
4: Hurricane Isaias has now been downgraded to a post-tropical cyclone as of Saturday. Florida Governor Ron DeSantis says relief and rescue crews have been out since 3 a.m., helping to clear debris and restore power. Now, the Pacific Coast is bracing for its own dose of violent storms, with Simon upgraded to a Category 4 hurricane as it approaches Mexico's west coast, threatening Puerto Vallarta, a popular beach destination. It's expected to bring winds up to 240 kilometers per hour and up to 500 millimeters of rain, potentially giving way to life-threatening floods and mudslides, according to the U.S. National Hurricane Center. Simon is expected to make landfall Sunday. Candace Cole, Global News, Washington.
0: This is the jet stream right along here. You can see to the north and to the west, much cooler temperatures. 8 degrees for Saskatoon, Regina 10. We saw 2 6-degrees, 5 for Yellowknife, 7 for White Earth. That's actually pretty normal for this time of year. Southern Manitoba, 24 for Winnipeg today. Ontario saw some pretty mild conditions. Also off into the east coast, so pretty mild on the eastern side of the country, cooler on the western side of the country. That will continue tomorrow. We'll see some cool conditions. Saskatchewan, wet, only 4 degrees for Regina tomorrow, plus 1, 3 degrees for us. As far as the north goes, again, pretty normal. Cooling down for Winnipeg, 10 degrees. They're going to lose like 12 degrees by tomorrow. Some showers, wet snow on the way. Warm in southern Ontario tomorrow. They're going to see some showers on the GTA in a few days, but otherwise a nice couple of days ahead. Same for the east coast, although very cool on the east coast. Some weather alerts on the in effect. Details on that in a second. There it is. Some snowfall warnings for us in Alberta to the west of the capital region. In the southwestern corner, also could see some snowfall. Weather statements for southern Alberta and southern Saskatchewan. If you're traveling, something to keep in mind because the conditions are cool and getting icy. Frost advisories for parts of eastern Quebec into the Maritimes, Halifax, Nova Scotia. Cooling down overnight around freezing conditions. So there is that system bringing all the snow into northern Ontario, into northern Quebec. And we've got a system coming up from the south, which will be affecting southern Alberta and southern Saskatchewan over the next couple of days. So a dreary, wet, and cool Sunday on the way.
2: Sky Tracker weather is brought to you in part by Joseph A. Nagy Injury Law. Accidents and injuries happen. They get resolved here.
17: A shooting in northern Pennsylvania has left 9 people dead, including the suspected shooter.
18: This is one of the most difficult and heartbreaking scenes our officers and investigators have ever encountered. The loss of life is devastating, and the circumstances we are working through are deeply disturbing. At this time, we can confirm that the suspect is deceased. Based on the information currently available to us, there is no ongoing threat to the public.
17: According to police, the suspect was discovered inside a home with what appeared to be a self-inflicted gunshot wound. Authorities say 2 women were found fatally shot outside the home, while the bodies of 2 children were located inside. The investigation is ongoing. The Supreme Court of Canada has upheld that judges must consider the circumstances of both Indigenous offenders and victims when sentencing in intimate partner violence cases. The top court says a judge must apply sentencing principles related to both offenders and victims of crime in a harmonious way. The ruling comes out of a case involving a Mi'kmaq man with severe mental health challenges who was sentenced to 5 years in prison after pleading guilty to aggravated assault against his partner. A majority of the Nova Scotia Court of Appeal lowered the sentence to 3 years, arguing the original sentencing judge did not adequately consider how the offender's mental illness impacted the degree of his responsibility. And the Supreme Court ruled Friday the 3-year sentence should be maintained. The decision centers on the need for judges to pay particular attention to the circumstances of Indigenous offenders when considering alternatives to jail, while also taking into account the vulnerability of Indigenous women and girls and giving special importance to condemning violence against them. On the heels of Donald Trump's announcement of a deal to purchase Russian diesel, Moscow is doubling down on its attacks on Ukraine. Today, Russian aerial strikes hit residential buildings in Ukraine's Zaporizhia region, killing at least 17 people there. Escalating Russian attacks have killed dozens of people in Ukraine over the past few days. Both countries are locked in a long-range aerial war, while their armies remain largely deadlocked on the front line. More than 4.5 years since Moscow's full-scale invasion. U.S. President Donald Trump is renewing his criticism over not receiving the Nobel Peace Prize this year. In a Truth Social post today, he listed reasons for why he thought he should have won the award, ending the post by saying, "Yet with all of that, I did not get the prize. Wow." On Friday, the Nobel Committee awarded this year's Peace Prize to Navi Pillay, a former International Criminal Court judge. Shortly after the announcement, Trump gave his opinion on the decision.
19: Today they gave out the Nobel Peace Prize to a person I never heard of the person. Nobody did. It's a mystery person. And this is an indelible stain on the country of Norway and those people that made such a disgraceful and embarrassing decision.
20: This is our catfish toad synthetic after sonar.
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8: Mint for the Royal Navy has set up shop in Halifax, crediting Canada's renewed focus on defense as a big reason for the move. Atlantic Canada's defense industry is focused on building momentum in the wake of Ottawa's pledge to increase defense spending. Heidi Petrochek reports.
9: It's a whirlwind for us, but something that's moved like that.
10: On the other side of the Atlantic, Scott Aerospace helps the British Navy procure the supplies and equipment it needs from around the world. Now the company has set up a subsidiary in Halifax to connect Canadian defense companies with NATO customers.
9: I think the way the world is working at the moment, certain things that are happening are driving countries to work closer together. Canada is having a much more focus on Europe and the UK at the moment.
10: That's put a spotlight on Atlantic Canada as a defense hub, a sector proponents say has grown over the past decade.
11: We have 40% of Canada's defense assets here, so we've got Canadian forces here, land, sea, and air. We have companies that have already proven technologies working in other sectors who have found their way into the defense market.
12: This is where Atlantic Canadian companies hope to make connections that turn into deals. This is the second largest defense trade show in the nation. And in Atlantic Canada, the defense industry is generating more than $1 billion in GDP.
13: So this is our catfish towed synthetic after sonar.
10: Kraken Robotics is one East Coast company drumming up business for its Canadian-made underwater sonar systems.
13: Yeah, a lot of our business isn't within Canada. It's to international navies, like NATO Five Eyes partners. But, you know, it's promising to see more engagement, more demand from the Canadian customers.
14: The world around us has changed.
10: The federal government has promised more defense spending and has pledged to speed up national procurement through its Defense Investment Agency.
15: The potential for it could be very high, or it could just be for the next 5 years and the defense spending kind of falls off, and then we're kind of back to a point where we're just not seeing that sort of sustained development.
10: The defense industry on the East Coast is counting on long-term defense dollars. Heidi Petrochek, Global News, Halifax.
8: As the war with Iran grinds on, attention is turning to the security fallout far beyond the region. As West Bloc host Jeff Semple reports, a former U.S. National Security Advisor believes a weakened Iranian regime could increasingly turn to proxies and criminal networks to target its adversaries.
16: The war in Iran is showing no signs of slowing, and there are fresh warnings about the Iranian regime planning to launch terror attacks here in the West. Among those sounding that alarm, former U.S. National Security Advisor John Bolton, who spoke with us on the West Block this weekend, and he pointed to the two attempted terrorist attacks that occurred last week. The attempted hijacking of a Fly Dubai airliner headed to Tel Aviv and the attempted attack on a Royal Air Force base in Britain. Now, neither of those attempted attacks has been definitively linked to Iran, though British and American officials say there is strong evidence to suggest that Iran was involved in the attempted attack at the Air Force base in the UK. And here in Canada, the Jewish community has endured a wave of smaller scale attacks, such as shootings targeting Jewish businesses and other Jewish institutions. And again, Iran is suspected of playing a role in those by hiring criminal groups locally here in Canada to do its dirty work. And John Bolton says that's consistent with the Iranian regime's MO.
17: The Iranians have developed a method that they don't, for example, carry out assassinations directly. They hire criminals, hitmen, to try and do the job. They've used Eastern European criminal syndicates. They've tried that here in the United States.
16: Bolton has long lobbied for military intervention and regime change in Iran, and he said that he believes, contrary to the popular media narrative, that Iran is actually losing its war with the U.S. and Israel, that the regime has been decimated at the top and is closer to collapsing than a lot of people think. All the more reason, he says, to expect a desperate regime to lash out with terror attacks on the West. Jeff Semple, Global News, Ottawa.
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2: AI data center under construction south of Regina will be the largest in the country when completed. But two First Nations are trying to halt the project, saying Bell and all levels of government have a duty to consult with them on projects that could impact their traditional territory. Here's Melissa Ridgen.
3: Construction is well underway at Bell Canada's AI data center just outside of Regina. It was announced in March and shovels were in the ground in April. Less than 6 months later, Bell announced it would quadruple the project to as many as 15 data center buildings spread out over the equivalent of 8 average-sized golf courses. Two First Nations want construction halted until they see proof they won't harm the land, water, air, or wildlife.
4: The impacts, I believe, are not being looked at closely.
3: Standing Buffalo First Nation is about 75 kilometers from the data center, and leaders say another First Nation being a partner in this project does not constitute their consent.
4: When this becomes a cesspool, where we're at right now, industry and government, other companies will move on to the next area. We have to live here.
3: Next door, Carry the Kettle First Nation accuses Bell and the Saskatchewan government of ramming through the mega project without notice, consent, or consultation. In a letter to both parties, the band says there's limited water in the area and an aquifer under much of the region needs to be protected. No one from Bell would be interviewed, but in a statement said the facility does not draw water from or discharge water to the aquifer. It uses a closed-loop system of water, glycol, and corrosion inhibitors circulating through a sealed cooling system. Bell says coolant lasts more than a decade before it needs replacing. Then it's drained and taken away for processing. The project is no stranger to opposition. Four of seven council members in the rural municipality quit last spring. The Saskatchewan government appointed interim councillors to make quorum, and the data center was approved.
5: First Nations leaders say court will be their next stop if Canada, Saskatchewan, and Bell don't pause the project and meet with them to discuss environmental impacts. Melissa Ridgen, Global News, Winnipeg.
2: Today marks World Mental Health Day. 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
6: Today, October 10th, marks World Mental Health Day, a timely reminder that mental illness and addiction affect people in every community, yet stigma and shame remain one of the largest barriers to seeking help. And so joining us this morning is Natalie with the Mental Health Foundation. Natalie, good morning.
7: Good morning.
6: Can you start by telling us what is the Mental Health Foundation? What do you do?
7: Yeah, so Mental Health Foundation, we're a provincial organization where we fundraise dollars and then give it out to organizations that are deserving. So our three main priorities are research and evaluation, connecting systems of care, and patient experience and outcomes.
6: Okay, so today is World Mental Health Day.
7: Yeah.
6: Let's get into it a little bit. Why is awareness so important?
7: Awareness is important because with the word mental health or mental illness or addiction, there's a lot of shame behind it. It seems to be stigmatized over and over again. And a day like today, what's so important is advocacy, talking about it, having conversations at your dinner table, having conversations in the classroom, having conversations at your workplace to just end that stigma. And 1 in 5 people live with a mental health issue, like 1 in 5. Those numbers are very small. We can all think about our family units or our friend groups and think about those numbers. So while it is very stigmatized, it's something we all know and understand, whether it be with our personal life, ourselves, our workplace, whatever it might be in our communities. So it's important to talk about it so people don't feel that shame, so people can raise their hand and ask for help, so they can know that a diagnosis is only a part of them and not their identity. So it's important to really break that stigma and advocate for those supports.
6: I know we say the word stigma. What does that stigma sometimes look like? Why is there shame around this for some people?
8: you are dealing with mental health?
7: I think it's because a lot of the time we don't understand it. There's a lot of confusion when it comes to mental illness and addiction, and a lot of shame, whether it be in our own communities, our downtowns, our family groups. It seems to be something that we want to close behind doors and make sure that it's something, let's say, a family is dealing with privately.

0: So with that stigma, it just causes a lot of damage and barriers and shame internally for that person to be diagnosed with something. But like I said, it's only a part of them. Being diagnosed with depression doesn't mean that your whole life is gone. It means that it's just something that you're going to have to deal with, move forward, find resources, find a community, and it's only a part of you.
1: I know something helpful for myself, for, you know, if a friend or something is dealing with this, to remember is that mental health is health.
0: Absolutely.
1: If you break a leg, you don't not seek care. It's not shameful to talk about. Mental health is health. I love that. So the Mental Health Foundation highlights various things throughout the year. We're approaching that holiday season. Mm-hmm. What do you have coming up?
0: So this holiday season, we actually have a campaign called Give Hope for the Holidays. And we have an online shopping market as well as a catalog that's going out. And it's over 40 tangible items that you can give to over the holiday season. So you can give 1 hour of music therapy, 1 hour of art therapy. You can give a winter kit, give a gift to someone who is currently in a mental health hospital or seeking support over the holiday season. So it's all of these things that you can give to within your community, and it goes to programs all across Alberta. So it's a way for, maybe you don't know what to give grandpa, maybe you don't know what to give your mom over the holidays, and you can give a gift and be able to know that that's actually going to change someone's life over the holidays.
1: Okay, if someone is looking for support or services, how can they contact you?
0: So we have a resource page on mentalhealthfoundation.com. Where there are multiple resources if someone is seeking help, seeking guidance, or looking for things to be able to support a loved one or family friend or peer. So I would look at our website. We work with multiple organizations across the province, and there's always a place for support.
1: Okay, I'm going to throw one more at you. Today is World Mental Health Day. How can we remove the stigma today? What can the average person do to go out there and spread some awareness and work towards that goal?
0: So there are lots of little things, but I'll give people small things to really bite into. If you are someone in school, if you are someone in a workplace, if you are someone with a family that maybe you don't really talk about it at the dinner table, breach that conversation. Advocate for mental health supports in your workplace. Advocate for schools and for your teachers to talk about it. Advocate for your friends and families to have those conversations. It is that one little step that can really make a difference for someone.
1: Okay. Thank you so much for being here, for starting this conversation for us this morning. Like she mentions, it's so important. 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
3: Well, after a wet, cold day, things are clearing up, warming up a little for northern Alberta. Fort McMurray, 7 tomorrow, 9 to begin the week on Monday. Same for Grand Prairie, pretty mild day over the next couple of days. Cold Lake, only 3 for tomorrow before a warm-up on Monday. Jasper, pretty nice over the next few days. Cool for Edmonton and Red Deer, same as Lloydminster, but a warm-up by the time we get to Tuesday, 13 degrees. Mild down south, although wet tomorrow. 2 degrees for Lethbridge, Medicine Hat, Calgary. Also cool, but things will warm up and up to 13 degrees for southern Alberta by Tuesday.
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4: A Virginia woman is making it her mission to find lost dogs and reunite them with their families. And she isn't doing it for the money or for glory, but rather out of the kindness of her heart. Here's Steve Hartman with the story.
19: Christine Quaff is a hunter of sorts, often going deep into the woods around Richmond, Virginia, to track and trap family members.
20: When someone loses their dog, that's their child.
19: And that's why, over the last few years, Christine has captured dozens of lost dogs. She's part of a growing national network of lost pet recovery specialists who offer this service, often for free.
20: It's about being kind to other people and doing what you wish people would do for you.
19: Her most recent case was a desperate search for two golden doodles, Bailey and Toby. They belong to 66-year-old Annie Olup. Annie lost her husband a couple years ago, and caring for those dogs had become her purpose. Until a few weeks ago, when she got in a bad car accident.
21: I thought, I'm going to go back to this house, and it's just going to feel so empty.
19: Annie was driving in a heavy rain when she hit a guardrail, flipped her car, and almost died. Dogs were also in the car. They survived, but they were missing.
20: Yeah, dogs typically are going to just run away as quick as possible from the commotion and look for quietness.
19: Christine used drones and trail cameras to narrow the search, then set traps, changed the food twice a day, and agreed to stay on the case indefinitely. And all this in addition to her day job in software development.
22: So you're constantly checking cameras. You're sleeping in your car.
20: Yes.
22: This is bordering on obsession.
20: Absolutely. Again, the joy of seeing them be reunited is ultimately what makes us keep going.
19: In the end, it took 10 days to catch Toby. 16 days to catch Bailey.
23: Put your glasses on.
19: And no time at all for the tears to flow once Annie saw her babies were back.
23: Oh my gosh. My precious. Yes.
21: Oh.
19: The three are now home together. Thanks to that stranger who believes it takes a village to raise a child. Even the furry ones.
21: Sweet boy.
19: Steve Hartman.
21: He's a sweet boy.
19: On the road in Richmond, Virginia.
21: He's a sweet boy. My sweet boy.
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4: Will undergo an hours-long surgery to remove a bladder stone that is beginning to press on surrounding tissues. Since announcing the news, the museum has received plenty of cards from fans of Gus, wishing him well ahead of the operation. He will be recovering in private after the surgery until late December. Well, if you don't like the snow, just wait a couple of days.
26: A couple of hours.
4: Yeah. And things are going to warm up.
26: Mm-hmm. Yes. Another cool day tomorrow, but the wet snow done for now, and then we're on the up and up, Jamie. Look at that. Getting into mid-October and quite above seasonal temperatures.
4: Yeah, you can't complain with that. Mm-hmm. Thanks so much, Russ. Thank you for watching. We're back at
27: 11.
28: From the National Newsroom of the Canadian Press, I'm Hannah Stolls. BC NDP leader David Eby is calling on Conservative interim leader Lorne Dirksen to fire his party's campaign director.
29: Speaking Saturday at an unrelated campaign announcement on Vancouver Island, Eby says Dirksen must remove Katie Merrifield for her comments related to the release of a report from the leader of the anti-immigration Restore Britain party. Eby says Merrifield's post, first published on June 17th, places an expletive in front of the word Islam and insists she called on her audience to defend Western civilization. Merrifield has since said on social media that she took down her original post within hours, saying that her anger was directed at extremism used to justify these horrific crimes, not at Muslims or their faith. Don Mitchell, The Canadian Press.
28: The Supreme Court of Canada has issued a decision that stems from the case of a mentally challenged Mi'kmaq man from Nova Scotia who was sentenced to 5 years in prison for assaulting his partner, a Mi'kmaq woman. The High Court says where an Indigenous offender commits an offense against an intimate partner who is an Indigenous woman, a judge must apply sentencing principles related to both in a harmonious way. The 5-4 judgment provides guidance and a new framework for determining appropriate sentences in such cases. The court adds that Indigenous people are disproportionately and excessively imprisoned, while Indigenous women and girls suffer from unacceptably high levels of violence and abuse. Tensions are peaking among some Albertans as the province's separation vote draws closer. Sarah Batchelor says politics will be off the table at Thanksgiving this year, so her loved ones don't end up arguing over the October 19th vote. The Pentagon is getting bipartisan criticism over its plans to live stream the execution by firing squad of Fort Hood shooter Nidal Hassan. Several Republican senators and the U.S. Conference of Catholic Bishops have joined with Democrats in calling on the Pentagon to reconsider. Speaking to reporters, U.S. President Donald Trump says he hasn't made up his mind about it.
1: By showing it, maybe other people won't be doing what he did. So I'll make a decision ultimately. I know what the military would like to do.
28: U.S. Vice President J.D. Vance has expressed doubts about the Pentagon's plan. The co-creator of the Degrassi television series has made a new documentary about the people living in Ontario's encampments. Linda Schuyler's new documentary is titled Home and focuses on people living on a vacant property in Cobourg, Ontario. She teamed up with filmmaker Will Bowes to explore inner workings of the encampment and the complex individual circumstances of its residents. He says they first entered without filming equipment and simply listened to people's stories.
2: I mean, we really started with just listening to these people's stories, and we did not have a camera or microphone running. We just wanted to talk to these people.
28: Once they form relationships, the filmmakers asked if people were comfortable speaking on camera. If they did, they'd received a Tim Hortons gift card to acknowledge their time. This is the Canadian Press. In sports, Alex Fermentin scored his first NHL goal since April 2022 as the Edmonton Oilers defeated the San Jose Sharks 3-1. Fermentin is back in the league after being one of five players from Canada's 2018 World Junior Hockey Team acquitted in July 2025 on sexual assault charges. The Speedy Forward signed a one-year contract with Edmonton before training camp. The New Jersey Devils had a 4-1 victory over the visiting Vancouver Canucks. Ottawa, Montreal, Toronto, and Calgary are all in action tonight. Hockey Canada has clarified Sarah Nurse didn't decline an invitation to the national team's camp ahead of the upcoming Women's World Championship. The forward was instead unable to attend. The organization announced a roster change Thursday on the first day of camp in Quebec City, but didn't give a reason. Nurse was replaced by college forward Alexia Aubin. The Stampeders are on the field and can move into third place in CFL's tightly packed West Division with a road victory tonight against the Winnipeg Blue Bombers. From the Canadian Press, I'm Hannah Stolz.
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3: Hi there, and welcome to the best of the Vashi Capello Show. I hope you're having a wonderful weekend wherever you are, and I hope your week was a great one as well. I am your host, Vashi Capellos, here with you for the next 2 hours, and very glad to be doing exactly that. We're going to kick this hour of programming off going one-on-one with Scott Aitchison. He's an Ontario Conservative MP who has decided to leave, to resign his seat. We're going to ask him why, whether the Conservatives' polling numbers have anything to do with it and what he plans to do next, plus whether he thinks Pierre Poilievre should remain as leader of the party. He's got some pretty interesting answers / non-answers on that one. So we'll talk to Mr. Aitchison, who will resign his seat effective at the end of the fall sitting. Then we will talk to Geneviève Beauchemin, who is CTV News' Quebec Bureau Chief. She will join us to break down the results of a very consequential election in that province. So many different things happened, most significantly the formation of a minority government by a separatist party, the PQ. That party has not been in power since 2014. The leader of the party, Paul Saint-Pierre Plamondon, is promising a referendum on separation as soon as Donald Trump leaves office, or not before Donald Trump leaves office. The Conservatives won seats for the first time in nearly 100 years. The Liberals retained official opposition, and the governing party went from 79 seats to zero, completely wiped off the math. So lots to go through with Geneviève. Then Chris Reagan, who is an economist and founding founding director of McGill University's Max Bell School of Public Policy, has co-authored a report on, you know, if we want to diversify our trade in the middle of this trade war and send our exports elsewhere, well, what is standing in the way of us doing that? Like, how possible is actual trade diversification? He's got some really interesting points to make there. And we'll round things out with an explainer. Elias Makos, one of the hosts, one of the big hosts on CJAD, will join me to talk about what it is exactly the separatists in Quebec are at.
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3: Last week, we learned that Scott Aitchison, the Conservative Member of Parliament for Parry Sound Muskoka since 2019, had decided to leave, to resign his seat. He said that that is because he has been in public life in one form or another, mayor, for example, of Huntsville at one point for 30 years, and it's just time for different opportunities and something else outside of public life. That's where I started my interview with this outgoing Conservative MP, Scott Aitchison, asking him, yes, that's true. You've been in there for 30 years. I get that. But you just ran last year in a federal election, asking your constituents to vote you in. So what changed between then and now?
6: Well, you know, you said it yourself, you know, it has been 30 years, 32 years, really. I was first elected when I was 21. I've been in public life ever since. And, you know, it's been a busy year and a half since that last election. And I just realized that it's time for new opportunities. 30 years is a long time. And I think that it's time to do something a little bit different. And that's what I'm choosing to do.
7: I understand for 100% the 30-year thing. I guess what my challenge to you is just that, you know, respectfully, like, you ran just last year. You wanted to be an MP last year. Since then, you know, we mentioned you're the eighth person to leave the Conservative caucus for one reason or another. Your reason is obviously very different. The party's polling numbers are not great relative to where they used to be. The government has gone from minority to majority. Is it, you know, is it because of that?
6: Well, Vashi, my name's been on a ballot about 12 times. I'm not afraid of elections, but I made the choice that it's time for me to do something different. I'll be 54 in January, and I see, you know, the chance for new opportunities for me to do things differently and to find new ways to contribute the way I want to contribute. I still care very much about housing, and I just think it's time for me to make that choice and do that for me and my family.
7: Speaking of the way that, you know, you would like to make that contribution, I was looking back at one of the speeches you delivered in the House of Commons all the way back during the emergency, the imposition of the Emergencies Act, the utilization of it. And it was a speech that you made, I think it was, you know, 4 years ago or so. I'm going to read some of it to you. Leaders lead by inspiring those around them to greatness. They inspire a hope that tomorrow will be brighter than today. They lift everyone up, not just those who agree with them. They seek to bring people together, to give the voiceless a voice and a seat at the table. Leaders stand up for every citizen, every Canadian, urban, rural, rich or poor, white collar, blue collar, right and left, regardless of their faith or creed, and regardless of their place of origin. A leader gives every ounce of his being to ensure a legacy of prosperity and success for his fellow citizens. You were critical of Mr. Trudeau at the time. Do you think that's what you and your party are doing right now?
6: Well, I think that leadership is possible in the House of Commons, and it's possible in private life as well. I do believe those words, and I've certainly lived my entire public life with that ethos. I think that the opportunity to serve in the House of Commons is a tremendous thing. It's been a huge honor for me, and throughout my entire career, it was a pinch me moment when I got elected, and it's been a real honor, and it's been a particular honor too that, you know, Pierre has had the confidence in me to lead on the housing file. It's an issue that I'm passionate about. I have been since before when I was mayor, and I've tried to lead that way as well. And I always encourage people in public life to operate that way. But you don't have to be in the House of Commons to do that. You can do that also in the private sector, and I'll still encourage people to lead that way as well.
7: But do you believe in the utility of that approach that you described in public life, in politics? I know you extolled the virtues of it. You have often talked about less partisanship, less clickbait, less moments in question period for, you know, Twitter or whatever video medium is being used. And I respectfully put to you, like, is that what your party is doing?
6: Well, I can give you all kinds of examples of all parties working together really well in the House of Commons. The what people see on question period is can be a bit performative. There's no question about that. But you know, I can give you the example actually of when Seamus O'Regan was Minister of Labour and I was the Labour critic, and we worked together quietly. It wasn't a lot of fanfare. I just went over to talk to him one day in the House of Commons and asked him if we could, you know, add my colleague Tom Kamich's private members bill that he had in the previous parliament. It passed unanimously, but it died on the order paper. Didn't see the light of day. But it was about bereavement leave for parents grieving the loss of a child. And I talked to Seamus about it. I said, listen, your paid sick leave bill is nice, but you could do something a lot more meaningful with it if we did this. Let's adopt Tom Kamich's bill, lock, stock, and barrel into your paid sick leave bill, and let's get it adopted. And, Seamus and I worked, took us about a week to get that done. There were some games that were being played in the background a little bit, but we got it done. And, that's an example that maybe most people don't know, but because it didn't happen on the front page of the newspaper. It was two Canadians who cared about the people they serve and were thinking about those folks. And so there's other examples of that kind of leadership that exists. And I think, people don't necessarily see it, but it does happen. And I think there are lots of members of Parliament, and there'll be new members of Parliament that look for ways to do just that.
7: Do you think the spirit of that exists right now? I ask that genuinely. I think that it happens behind the scenes too, but it's almost as though you can't wear it on your sleeve or you'll lose credibility in your partisan circles. And that's not a specific to your party. I see that everywhere.
6: Well, I don't think I've lost credibility within my partisan circle. I have great relationships with my caucus and my team and the leadership of our team, and lots of, I think, credibility with the other parties as well. And I don't guess broadcast these things from the rooftops, but I tend to wear my heart on my sleeve, and I'm proud of the work that we've been able to accomplish by collaborating, working together with all parties. So I certainly don't feel like I lack credibility with my team because of the way I operate.
7: Did the Liberals try to get you to cross the floor? Did you engage in any discussions with them?
6: Absolutely not. I was never asked, and I think they didn't ask me because they know I never would do it.
7: Do you think Mr. Polyev should remain the leader of your party despite all the challenges I outlined earlier around, you know, where your party sits in the polls now consistently for months, about 15 to 20 points, if not more, behind the Liberals, as well as all the people who have crossed the floor or left for the Senate or left for other opportunities? Do you think he should be the leader of the party?
6: Listen, it's been an honor to work with Pierre. He's been a tremendous support to me. He hasn't just given me the opportunity, but the freedom as well to lead on a file that I care about. We've worked really well together. He's shown me nothing but respect. Much of our policy around housing has come from the work that I've done. He's been amazing. And frankly, I think Canadians are really grateful to Pierre Poilievre for focusing on things like affordability. There are a lot of people that I represent today in Parry South Muskoka that still can't afford to put food on the table, and Pierre's focused relentlessly on these pocketbook issues, these everyday necessities of life issues that Canadians are facing, and I think he's doing a great job of focusing on that. I think, you know, if you look back, if it wasn't for Pierre Poilievre, we'd still have a consumer carbon tax in this country. If it wasn't for Pierre Poilievre, there wouldn't be, you know, the government wouldn't have made moves to, you know, reduce taxes on fuel into the fall. I think Pierre's focus is in the right place. It's on the people that we represent that are struggling.
7: So he should remain as leader in your view?
6: He's doing a great job focusing on the people that need our focus.
7: Does that mean that he should remain leader in your view, Mr. Aitchison?
6: I think he's doing a tremendous job, and I think he's focusing on what he needs to focus on, and I think the Canadians appreciate that he's doing that.
7: I think that means that you think you should stay, but I'll move on. One final question for you, Mr. Aitchison, and that's about your future. You mentioned other opportunities. Have you nailed any down? And I'll just put to you, there's a rumor that you might be appointed something in the Ford government. Just wanted to get you on the record one way or the other.
6: Yeah, there's no appointments. I've been offered nothing in terms of any appointments. And so, I mean, don't get me wrong. If somebody calls, I'll consider it. But I've got a few irons in the fire that I'm working on. There's issues that I care about, like housing, I want to continue to contribute on. I'm going to take some time, and I've got a book that I've been writing that we'll probably have to add a chapter to now. But I'll put the finishing touches on that, and you know that'll be coming out soon, I hope. So I'm going to focus a bit of time on that. A bit of time with family, a bit of travel, and there'll be more to announce soon about what comes next.
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3: Story today, what happened in Quebec. The Parti Québécois, the separatist party there forming government, albeit a minority government, have to say in Ottawa today, on Parliament Hill, federal cabinet ministers were downright down about it. Here's Prime Minister Mark Carney.
1: I just spoke with the new premier, premier-designate of Quebec, Monsieur Saint-Pierre Plamondon. I congratulated him on his victory. We discussed the ways that we would work together and some of the priorities. You know, this is a crucial time for our country. It's a crucial time for Quebec. It's a crucial time for our country. This is not a time to wait for something a few years down the road. It's a time to act. It's a time for boldness.
3: A reference there, perhaps, to the promise of a referendum a few years down the road. Let's bring in my colleague, Geneviève Beauchemin, CTV News Quebec Bureau Chief, who had a very late night last night and is generous with her time today. Geneviève, great to have you on the show. Thanks for making the time.
2: Thanks, Vashi.
3: I got to start off with the PQ win and what it was like to witness it kind of at the headquarters there.
2: Well, you know, it was jubilation at PQ headquarters, especially early on in the evening as the results were coming in. People were just chanting Quebec a country. There were people that were holding up yes referendum signs from past referendums here in the province, and certainly a lot of enthusiasm about the results. It was a bit more muted as the night went on when it was realized that perhaps, you know, we were going back and forth with higher number of seats earlier in the evening when it was realized that there would be 59, that it would not be a majority government. You know, the PQ had been really pushing Quebecers, really asking Quebecers for a majority mandate in order to be able to implement its separatist agenda, among other measures. And when that came to be not so, that there was going to be a minority, the spirits were dampened somewhat, but a lot of people saying that they feel that this really is a big change, that the change that so many Quebecers wanted, they said, and so they applauded the results. A lot, as I say, of enthusiasm. It has been quite some time since a separatist government has been in power in the province here, and you know, the Liberals really in Ottawa have not had to deal with a separatist government for a number of years. Last time there was a PQ government here, it was the Conservatives who were in power in Ottawa. So a big change in the landscape here in the province.
3: Yeah, and you could feel that vibe in Ottawa and on Parliament Hill today, right? Like, it was like, oh God, I guess I got a clip on this. And nobody sounded, and you could hear it in the Prime Minister's clip there, but none of the federal ministers as they made their way into cabinet sounded particularly enthused. As far as PSPP's separatist agenda, to what degree do you estimate the fact that it is a minority, will that hinder that part of the agenda? Or is he able to lean, and maybe this is an ignorant question, but able to lean on the Quebec Solidaire?
2: You know, it's interesting, you know, when you're talking about those ministers being, you know, downtrodden about the whole thing. And part of the answer in that is that even though the separatist agenda, and even though Pierre Saint-Pierre Plamondon had said that there wouldn't be a referendum until U.S. President Donald Trump had left office, there's still the fact that it is in the mandate of the Quebec government now, whether or not it's a minority, whether or not, you know, it's 28% of the popular vote support. It's still the mandate of the Quebec government. So that means that does give the separatists an agenda, a means, measures, international exposure to be able to promote sovereignty. So that certainly is a question that many on the Federalist side have been saying, that it does really put the sovereignist agenda centerpiece here. So that is part of the issue. So that even though it means that there won't be a referendum for 2 years, it doesn't mean it's a very distinct thing that there will be preparation for a referendum to come. So that changes the cards. It shuffles the deck quite a bit here in the province. Now, there is a question of the fact that, yes, that is true. However, if there is a minority government, PSPP, as we call him here in Quebec, will have to find support among other parties. So he will have to find some other measures. There is, of course, Québec Solidaire, which is another sovereignist party that is also possibly going to be one of the parties that PSPP will be courting in order to support his agenda. But it remains to be seen to what extent, how the Conservatives and the Liberals will be able to oppose that. We know the Conservatives have been saying, and Éric Duhaime, who's the leader of the Conservative Party, was quite colorful about it. Actually, he was saying that he would make sure that the yes bus and the no bus would never leave the garage. He staged had a picture online of two buses that were school buses, but one of them had no, one of them had yes, and he just had put them in the garage. So he's been very colorful about his intention not to allow a referendum here in the province. The Liberals, of course, have said that they would oppose that. So we'll have to see how that shakes out as well. He indicated last night that he would continue towards his goal of holding a referendum. We'll have to see. We're going to hear from him later this afternoon about really exactly what his intentions are.
3: And what about for people in Quebec? Because I think one of the things that stood out to me as an outsider was just that, you know, the popular support numbers really align with the polling that we saw previously just on the issue of separation, right? Like, The number of people opposed in Quebec has never been higher, sitting around 70%, which, you know, is close to in the aggregate what the Federalist Party's got. And you've got a party with 28% now leading a separatist government. Like, what I was noticing the streeters, like, of the people voting yesterday, they seem very serious about casting their vote.
2: Yeah, and it's interesting to see. You know, we always talk about the fact that the idea that the most popular politician in the province of Quebec right now is Prime Minister Mark Carney, and now we have a separatist government in office. So there is that opposition there. But certainly a lot of people have said that they do not want a referendum. They've been talking about the fact that this is a particularly difficult time, of course, with the trade war. So to hold a referendum, that could be costly. So there have been concerns. But there are people who point out that, for instance, when you look into the months leading to the 1995 referendum, most people had at that time were also saying they were against a referendum. This is what separatists have been saying for years, that is people don't want a referendum until they have a referendum and then they go out to vote. And so that has certainly been part of the argument. But I've heard from several people, I could hear last night in the room, the enthusiasm of sovereignists who say that they feel that they have a chance once again to go to the polls and have their voices heard. And I heard from many people as well, voters, talking about the fact that this seems like we're just going, you know, back in time, and they felt that they had been able to move on. You know, it's interesting that the CAQ back 8 years ago really made headway in the province here by saying that it would set the federalist separatist divide aside that had really immobilized what they felt the country for so long. 8 years later, the CAQ was eradicated, wiped off the electoral map, and we're hearing again about from separatists and federalists discussing the prospect of another referendum. So interesting developments there last night that really sort of painted a very nuanced, complete picture of Quebec there.
3: I've got just 60 seconds left. I have to conclude with the CAQ. What is the lesson, right, out of a party that governed for 8 years being blown to smithereens, literally?
2: You know, Premier Christine Fréchette yesterday, she said she took full responsibility for the loss. And there have been analysts who said that she did not lead a very good campaign. But most people are saying that it was not her full responsibility, that the CAQ had become deeply unpopular after a series of decisions, for instance, on the Northvolt battery plant, where they lost a lot of taxpayer money. There were also a series of other measures that were put in place that were quite controversial, a series of scandals with some of the SACLIC and other government bodies in the province here. And so that certainly really shook up the party. People said that perhaps they got too confident in government. governing and forgot what their roots were, but certainly got really quite, it was a devastating loss for so many people after, you know, this party 8 years ago was its first time in power. And now it's hard to see just what their pathway, what will happen for the future of the CAQ. Many people questioning whether this was the party of one man, and that was former Premier François Legault. And after that, what will happen is really in debt.
3: What a night. What an election. Jean-Pierre, thank you so much.
2: Thank you.
3: Appreciate all your insights. Jean-Pierre Beauchemin is CTV News' Quebec Bureau Chief.
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0: Our top story today is, of course, the outcome in Quebec and the fact that there is now a separatist government, albeit a minority government. But part of the issue that was discussed so frequently during the campaign was, the idea of separatism or national unity crisis in the midst of this trade war with the United States. We have been focused now for the better part of 2 years on that trade war. And one of the primary messages from the federal government and the prime minister himself, both through the campaign that got them elected, but then ever since, has been about the value of not relying as much as we had on the United States as our primary export destination and trying to diversify where we send the stuff we make in Canada. There is a new analysis out of just how hard or easy that might be and the value of what is, you know, being called trade diversification. One of the authors of that study from the Institute, sorry, let me just make sure I say this properly, from the IRPP. I never get the full, I'll wait till the guest is here before I say it properly. From the IRPP is Professor Chris Reagan, good friend of this program. He is also the founding director of the McGill University's Max Bell School of Public Policy and an economist. Hi, Professor Reagan. Good to have you here.
1: Hello, Vashi. Nice to have you.
0: Institute for Research on Public Policy. There it is.
1: That's it.
0: Yeah. Okay, great. I there's so many different ones that I'm trying to always make sure that I'm accurate. I read the entire paper and I found it really interesting because I think it's a great reality check on something that has become such a part of political discourse and something that we hear about so frequently from our political leaders at both actually the federal and the provincial level. Let's start off with the premise more broadly, which is here's what will help fix what our issue with the United States was, which was an over-reliance on them as an export market. Is trade diversification the path away from the bad stuff we're facing with the U.S., Professor?
1: Well, I don't think diversifying our trade is the only thing we should be doing or can be doing, but I absolutely believe, and in this report, we kind of build the case for why diversification is a good idea. And, you know, if we only cared about our material living standards, I think we could just say, well, we'll just keep doubling down on the easiest trade we've ever had, which is with the United States. But once you think, well, we actually care also about how days, of course, big shocks are coming in the form of U.S. protectionist policy. But also, if we think about protecting our sovereignty and our national security, then you start thinking, okay, maybe we should design our trading system a little bit differently. We should rely less on just selling to the U.S. market or buying from the U.S. market. We should redesign our supply chains so that they have built-in redundancies and more resilient. And we should be thinking about maybe producing and exporting different ranges of products and selling to different markets. And so I think diversification is a great idea for Canada. But, you know, the truth is it's probably been a great idea for 100 years. And it never really has happened. And there's a reason why it hasn't happened, and it probably won't happen very easily. And that's really what this report is about.
0: Excellent. And I want to ask you what that reason is, because I often think about when I was reporting, I used to go cover all the trade deal signings, everything from CETA more recently to, I remember going, my first trip was covering Prime Minister Harper signing a deal in South Korea. So we have a lot of agreements that are signed. Why has diversification not efforts under those types of agreements not yielded, you know, a pronounced turn away from the United States? And what has essentially stopped it?
1: Your mention of trade agreements is really important. And, you know, our governments like to talk.

0: Project Vashi, but we have heard a number of possible obstacles from the people that we have been talking to. We've been reaching out to business associations and business people and trade policy experts. There's lots of potential obstacles for, you know, reasons why Canadian businesses haven't diversified their trade and haven't redesigned their supply chains, because they have an interest in doing all of this stuff. So if they're not doing it, then you need to ask why. And so is it tariffs that stand in the way? Well, or is it lack of access to financial capital? Or is it the lack of knowledge of how to deal with the regulatory structure in a different country? Is it just a low risk appetite by Canadian businesses? And there are many possible obstacles that I think we need to kind of get to the bottom of, because only once you understand the obstacles that are standing in the way of Canadian businesses, can you then design a public policy that says, okay, let's design a policy that can actually get around these obstacles. So, you know, we talk about the gravity, the economic gravity of the United States, and we show the data that shows that we all know, of course, overwhelmingly our trade is focused on the United States. Well, something like 65 to 70% of our trade is with the United States, depending on whether you count exports or imports. Well, if you look at Europe, including the UK, which is roughly the same size as the economy, we do 1/6 that amount of trade. If you then look at China, which also is roughly the same size of the economy, we do half of what we do with Europe. So the size of the U.S. market, the proximity of the U.S. market, is just a huge advantage for Canadian businesses. And there's no surprise, there's no puzzle as to why we do all of our trade with the U.S. It's right there, it's huge, and it's super easy. So we have to fight against those built-in gravitational forces if we want to do more trade with Brazil or South Africa or India or Belgium. It's just going to be hard. And, you know, so I think we've kind of known that for a long time, but maybe we've just assumed that more trade agreements was the solution. I just don't think that's going to be enough to actually unblock the obstacles.
1: Do you think that there will ultimately, I know you're embarking at the beginning of this project, but do you think ultimately there will be a more structural shift away from the United States? And I ask because, you know, tariffs are, it's language from the president, but it's also very specifically a tariff regime that's been imposed. I've interviewed a number of high-profile Democrats, like Gavin Newsom, for example, pretty recently, who would make no such commitment to remove those tariffs.
0: Right. Well, look, America is not just protectionist under Donald Trump, right? America is a, you know, kind of a reasonably protectionist country. Underneath the patina of free trade, they're actually a fairly protectionist country, and I see no reason to expect that the protectionism will go away after Trump. I think it will take on a different flavor. It will take on a different political style, for sure. I hope, but I think Canada needs to be thinking about participating in a world where it is just a little bit more protectionist, and not just from the United States. And by the way, there's other reasons why we should be diversifying as well. So if we think that we are entering into a world now that is just more geopolitically challenging and threatening, then the issue of national security and our sovereignty, I think, becomes more important. And then you start thinking about
1: the security. I'm so sorry, Professor. The music is playing me out. I got to leave it there. Thanks so much. Appreciate it. That's Professor.

0: Jackson, ready to hoist that cup once more. Your Elves have officially punched their ticket to the playoffs.
1: Ladies and gentlemen, the castle is secure. For the first time since 2019, Edmonton is going to the playoffs.
0: Prime to reclaim the glory. Every second of Elks action all the way to the postseason lives right here on the legendary 880 Chad.
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19: So here's our idea today. All week and last week, we're talking a lot about the PQ in Quebec and the idea of a referendum and separation. And I was thinking to myself, and our team here was, we need to understand more about the genesis of it and also, like, what exactly is sort of, what do separatists really want? And there's nobody better than my next guest to help us understand what's going on in Quebec than Elias Makos, the host of the Elias Makos Show from 9 a.m. to noon on CJAD. Elias is with us live right now. Hey.
0: Hey, Vashi, it's great to be with you and provide my, I don't know, unique Anglo, adjacent to Franco perspective on La Belle Provence.
19: Yes, thank you. I value it a lot, and I love getting your expertise whenever I can. So thank you. I thought this was a great opportunity because the rest of Canada is talking about Quebec, which always leads me to believe there's something we don't understand. The first question I have for you is just about, like, what is driving the separatist ask right now? Like, why has it become so front and center in why did it become so front and center in the campaign?
0: Well, listen, the raison d'etre of the Parti Québécois is to separate Quebec from Canada. This is a 50-year plus long project. So, you know, it's front and center because Quebec once again has a PQ government. And by the way, that's been pretty darn rare in this century. Mm-hmm. The Pauline Marois edition of the PQ was in government for, I think, 18 months, a minority government there. And, you know, the rest of the time we've had Liberal and CAQ governments in this province, right? So it's been a while since the PQ has been there. And now you've got a young leader like Paul St-Pierre Plamondon that, you know, did ascend. You know, he ran for the PQ leadership a while back, finished fourth. He kept at it, eventually won the leadership. And, you know, there's something to him. Now, he is trying to sell something right now that isn't particularly popular, especially in light of Donald Trump. You know, and Vashi, I don't need to tell you this. Doesn't matter what part of the country you're in. Premiers and federal politicians keep saying Trump, Trump, Trump, boogeyman, boogeyman, to make the case for all types of things, right? So, you know, right now you have this, you know, cloud of Donald Trump that is making Quebecers even less likely to support separation. But the story of Quebec and support for separation is always about conflict and disagreements, and they can happen at any time. You know, that's also the story of Quebec and Canada for the last 50 years. Will there be some constitutional crisis that crops up and reignites those separatist flames? And overnight, the polling goes from 25%, like it is today, to 45 or 50%, where you have to say, uh-oh, we may lose the country. And all this, you know, this is funny, Vashi. We now have a Canada and a Quebec where the Prime Minister of Canada was the former starting goalie of the Oxford University hockey team, and the Premier of Quebec was the former starting goalie of the Oxford University hockey team. You would think these two should be able to get along simply based on that.
19: Two peas in a pod, eh?
0: Yeah. That's right. But this is Quebec, this is Canada.
19: Is there something on the horizon that, or something that you've heard from PSPP that makes you think, oh, this is going to be the thing that you know, ends up sort of being put to Quebecers as a point of contrast or aggravation? Is it immigration, for example? Is it something different?
0: Well, so I think they're going to try their hardest to make lots of these points. They're trying it right away. I don't know if you've heard the hoopla here. They're trying to get rid of the monarchy in the swearing-in ceremony, like, completely. And, you know, even that, let's look at that. Well, who's going to stop them? You know, shouldn't the federal government be saying, hey, Quebec, we've got a constitution. Oh, you bet your bottom dollar all of you elected officials are going to have to swear to the king. But they're not going to want to do that. So, like, who's going to stand in Quebec's way for things like that? Now, I know there's already a legal battle and someone's taking them to court. But at the end of the day, just how much does the federal government want to stand up to Quebec? I should let everyone know, and they probably know this. You know, when Justin Trudeau was prime minister, that was a decade where they never stood up to François Legault and the CAQ government. And, you know, they unilaterally changed certain parts of the Canadian Constitution. Mm-hmm. Didn't get in the way. It caused a lot of strife with, let's say, Anglophones in Quebec, right? So somebody's going to have to stand up, but again, do you risk that? Do you risk standing up to Quebec when it could ignite passion and ignite a fire that you don't want to start? Now, as far as issues, to get to your question, Vashi, that I'm looking at where I'm like, whoa, everybody is sleepwalking. We're sleepwalking right now into a constitutional crisis. And that is the Supreme Court Bill 21 ruling. It is coming. There are a lot of people, not just me, that are also asking the question, why hasn't the Supreme Court handed out their decision yet? I think a lot of people have said that they sort of kind of dragged their feet on this one because they did not want to rule before a Quebec election. Well, ladies and gentlemen, if the Supreme Court rules against Quebec, even though the lower courts went in another direction, if the Supreme Court says, oh, no, Quebec, you can't use your notwithstanding clause in this case, and by the way, we're also going to chime in on your law, and we think it sucks and it's racist and discriminatory, if they do that, all bets are off. I think overnight the polling could go to 50% in favor of separation.
19: That's so interesting. That could be soon, right? Yeah. I think the Chief Justice had said that they expected to issue their ruling or come to a decision by the end of November of this year. So that's really soon.
0: That's right. It is coming. And now again, like, listen, the court could have a nuanced opinion and say, listen, it's a tool in the Canadian Constitution and Quebec, maybe they're not using it in the way we'd like them to, but they can do it preemptively and that's it. But, you know, in that case, it was incredible the amount of interveners the Supreme Court heard. And they stacked the deck against Bill 21 in just the people they allowed speak before the court. So I'm looking at that and I'm saying, oh, boy, this is the thing, depending on how it goes down, depending on how the Supreme Court rules, where I think it could be overnight a very big difference. Do not underestimate how popular this law is in Quebec and just how many people, by the way, all political stripes, you can find support for this bill. So, I think that's the biggest thing on the horizon. You can throw in things like high-speed rail and, you know, high-speed rail is the nation-building project.
19: Do you think it's dead, though, now?
0: Well, I don't think Paul St-Pierre Plamondon is very much keen on nation building projects when the nation is Canada. So, that's another thing.
19: Yeah, I just think we are kind of underestimating the degree to which that shifts things around the premier's table. Like, things have been so kumbaya, you know, it's not going to be the same.
0: But I should also point out, it's a minority government. He got 28% of the vote. His dance partner to get a referendum would be Quebec Solidaire. Quebec Solidaire has a very different opinion on what their sovereign Quebec would look like. Quebec Solidaire wants to build some sort of a communist utopia version of a Quebec. That's not the same type of separate Quebec that the PQ would want to build. So, you know, they're going to have to get along if they want to get to a referendum. I don't know if that's very possible. Mm-hmm. So, you know, all this to say that Quebec politics is always the most fascinating. Here's the prime example of it.
19: Thanks, Elias. You're the best. Appreciate it.
0: Take care.
19: You too. Elias Makos is host of the Elias Makos Show on CJAD.
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7: From the national newsroom of the Canadian Press, I'm Hannah Stoles. British Columbia NDP leader David Eby is calling on Conservative interim leader Lorne Dirksen to fire his party's campaign director. He says Katie Merrifield must be removed after her comment over social media that called Islam an abhorrent ideology. Merrifield has since said on social media she took down her original post within hours, saying her anger was directed at the extremism used to justify horrific crimes. From church pews to community events and family dinners, the debate and referendum on whether Alberta should leave Canada is taking a toll on voters. Sarah Batchelor, who lives in southern Alberta, says her family will not discuss politics during a Thanksgiving dinner this weekend because of how stressful the debate has become.
8: I'm feeling more dysregulated in general just because of the extra stress and having to navigate those conversations carefully at school and even within my home.
7: The October 19th referendum includes a total of 10 questions, but the key one is whether voters want to hold a second binding referendum on leaving Confederation. Nearly half of Canada's provinces and territories are calling on the federal Liberals to expand eligibility for a mining exploration tax credit. The Liberals' 2025 election platform said the government would expand the range of activities eligible by including the cost of engineering and feasibility studies for critical mineral projects. Nova Scotia, Manitoba, Saskatchewan, Alberta, BC, and the Yukon have all written letters in support of the campaign. They say the measure would help projects move from exploration to production. At least four people have been killed by Hurricane Isaias after the storm made landfall yesterday over the Gulf Coast. Alabama's governor says two people were killed in the state by the storm, and two people were killed in Florida, according to Governor Ron DeSantis.
15: One individual in Escambia County had a tree fall on his home and tragically was killed. And another one, unfortunately, died inside of his garage. And when they went to find him, the generator was running.
7: Hundreds of thousands of people are still without power from the storm. Halifax's beloved 104-year-old gopher tortoise, Gus, is receiving an overwhelming amount of love and well wishes from supporters across the world ahead of his surgery for a bladder stone. Gus resides in the Museum of Natural History in Halifax and strolls the grassy yard with visitors almost every day. Becky Cooper and her 8-year-old son visited Gus yesterday and watched the tortoise munch on strawberries, lettuce, and a banana.
16: Lots of rest, lots of sunlight, lots of bananas. Mm-hmm. Everyone should go see Gus when he recovers. Give him lots of cheers and love.
18: I was going to say hugs, but that's not
16: awesome. That's not allowed, no.
7: Gus will be taking a break from his public walks as he recovers in the museum in private for several weeks after surgery. This is the Canadian Press. In sports, Alex Fermentin scored his first NHL goal since April 2022 as the Edmonton Oilers defeated the San Jose Sharks 3-1. Fermentin is back in the league after being one of five players from Canada's 2018 World Junior Hockey Team acquitted in July 2025 on sexual assault charges. The Speedy Forward signed a one-year contract with Edmonton before training camp. The New Jersey Devils had a 4-1 victory over the visiting Vancouver Canucks. Ottawa, Montreal, Toronto, and Calgary are all in action tonight. Hockey Canada has clarified Sarah Nurse didn't decline an invitation to the national team's camp ahead of the upcoming Women's World Championship. The forward was instead unable to attend. The organization announced a roster change Thursday on the first day of camp in Quebec City, but didn't give a reason. Nurse was replaced by college forward Alexia Aubin. The Stampeders are on the field and can move into third place in CFL's tightly packed West Division with a road victory tonight against the Winnipeg Blue Bombers. From the Canadian Press, I'm Hannah Stolz.
20: From the high-level bridge to the heart of downtown, we're proud to celebrate the city we call home. 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
19: Welcome back to the Best of the Vashi Capello Show. Hope your day is going great. We have our second hour of wonderful programming for you ahead. Lots going on Parliament Hill, including a decision, and this may sound wonky or technical, but could have big consequences. A decision from the federal government to change their Defense Investment Agency, which is kind of supposed to be making all the big military purchases, so we're talking billions of dollars, into a crown corporation. Now, the accusation from critics is, well, that means less accountability because the ministers will not be in charge of the day-to-day spending. So how accountable is a crown corporation? Yes, the minister oversees it, but does it mean less accountability when they're spending huge amounts of taxpayer dollars? Like I said, we're talking tens of billions of dollars. So we'll talk to the Secretary of State for Defense Procurement, Stephen Fuhr, about that. Then we'll talk to Lauren Dirksen, the interim leader of the BC Conservative Party. What a wild story this is. Mr. Dirksen was on a safari, called to become the interim leader. A day later, the NDP leader and premier of the province, David Eby, calls a snap election. All of a sudden, Mr. Dirksen is the person running to be premier of the province. And so many voters were dissatisfied with Mr. Eby's decision to call the snap election that now what was not going to be a close race has become a pretty close race between the two parties and between the two leaders. And so we'll talk to Mr. Dirksen about that and some of the problematic, you could say, from a political perspective, candidates in his who are running for his party. We'll talk to Judy Trin about a fascinating story, basically a spy, an accused spy, caught by NATO, but not caught here in Canada. It's a Canadian woman, worked for multiple agencies in the federal government, never got caught here in Canada. There's a committee studying why that is the case. And we'll round things out with John Klotz in Money Talk. He'll tell us what financial planners from across the country who got together in Ottawa this week were talking about.
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19: A year ago, the federal government created something called the Defense Investment Agency, aimed at basically speeding up the procurement process, buying big things for the military. Excuse me, I've got a frog in my throat. A year later, they say that agency needs to be turned into a crown corporation. I asked Stephen Fuhrer, the Secretary of State for Defense Procurement, why?
1: Well, first of all, we're a special operating agency under PSPC with delegated authority. That hasn't changed, and that construct will remain in place until this new crown is up and running with its new oversight. We have done very well. I know we don't have a ton of time, but I think anybody who follows the space would concede pretty quickly that we have delivered a whole host of things, big, large things. We hit NATO 2%, which was a heavy lift. We're in contract or advanced negotiations on some big ticket items, submarines, AEWC, rifles, armored vehicles, items for space. Those things are happening. But this was always a temporary construct, a special operating agency, which is the quickest way to get us going. We started running down the road of a departmental agency. That is true. But the DIA is only a year old, and we tabled the legislation that cited a departmental agency 5 months ago. We've learned a lot since then, and we feel now that a crown will give the flexibility, especially in the commercial space. It will be much easier for the crown to operate in there, because it's more than just about procurement. It's about production and investment. That's what we talked about. And the crown, we think, can serve us better, and it will have the ministerial accountable position reserved in the bill, which is in section 9.
21: So, that's the way crown corporations work, right? They are overseen by a minister. They are arm's length, however, from the government. And I can provide you with examples, with Canada Post, where you're running huge deficits, for example, where they are losing billions of dollars a year. And a minister is accountable, but not in the same way than someone who directly oversees day-to-day spending. I'm just going to ask you very bluntly, because you're using a lot of terms that I don't understand very clearly. On the face of it, this seems like a way to escape accountability.
1: I would argue that that is absolutely not the case. If you look at Section 9, it's about, there's two bullets, I think, and a little bit of the bottom part of Section 9. It talks specifically about the government having the ability to direct the crown, very specifically. So there is government accountability. Ergo, then Parliament now can get in and hold the government account like it always could. So I think that is far more definitive than any other crown structure that we've seen.
21: Will we be able to see inside the workings of this? There are already questions, for example, raised by a CBC report about the deal to acquire Global Eyes from Saab, and how there is a contention, and I know it's before Parliament going through like a process of question and answer, but a contention that it's not able to meet the military's needs in the way, or requirements, all of the military's requirements. Like, it's very difficult to get answers even on that. I can't get an interview with Mr. Guzman. I've requested, I can't even tell you how many times. It does not feel like the process is very transparent at this moment. Is there anything you're going to do right now that will make it more so?
1: Regardless of how it's structured, the current structure, a crown, a departmental agency, when you're dealing with military procurement, depends when you're asking the question. There might be security reasons, we downloaded a bunch of these things to preferred suppliers. So we're in negotiations with the company right now. That's the current situation with submarines. That's the current situations with Saab. So we're not going to get into a space where we're talking about a bunch of things when we're in commercial negotiations with a company to deliver an outcome.
21: How are Canadians supposed to know the billions of dollars you're spending are being spent in the right way?
1: When we have an outcome and a contract, there'll be more space to have a conversation about that, for sure. But in the middle of it, there's, under any circumstances, that's not something any government would do.
21: So what is, in layman's terms, the thing that will be different? For example, let's take the submarines. How will that process be advantaged by the creation of a new crown corporation versus the DIA as it exists right now?
1: Well, if you think about it, we think of military procurement, but it's the DIA. It's going to do much more than that. You can think of production, procurement, and investment as three arms of the total process, where there is much, much more that can be done in that space on the investment side and the production side. Since we're scaling up and spending all this money, we have to do more than just provide equipment at speed, which is a massive undertaking unto itself to the Canadian military, because we've been very slow at that in the past. I think we're moving much faster. But how can we parlay the spend into much more than just buying things? It's like, because there's a whole bunch of new financial tools loopholes in the legislation that would allow the DIA, if the right circumstances permitted, to take equity positions in companies, if that made sense, right? So we need the talent to understand if it makes sense and how to do it. But the corporation, the Crown Corporation, were just much, much better at getting that type of talent in there to do the other things other than just buy stuff.
21: And there isn't, that isn't the case with the DIA, because I remember even the Prime Minister making an argument for talent a year ago in the creation of that. Like, I take what you're saying at face value. I'm just putting to you, I covered 1 year ago the exact same argument being made for the creation of the DIA.
1: Sure. Well, the DIA, as it exists now, it was always temporary. Like, it's a special operating agency. So, yes, it's been executing, but
21: it was nobody was saying that a year ago. Oh, by the way, guys, in another year, we're going to change this all.
1: No, it's out there. I mean, the special operating agency was, it was for Build Canada Homes, major projects, and defense procurement. Well, the other two have become crowns, I believe. And ours, we were running down the road of a departmental agency. We pivoted because we tabled that legislation 5 months ago, and we've been delivering on procurements. And we realized that, hey, listen, there is a better way we can capitalize on the other aspects of the procurement process, the investment, the production piece. And we have to do much, much more with this money other than just buy things. And this crown is going to have the ability to do that.
21: So I do want to ask you to get it on the record. There's been a lot of reporting that Mr. Guzman was going to leave. So just for everybody watching, Doug Guzman is the person who heads the DIA, the Defense Investment Agency. And there's been some reporting that he was going to leave the agency because he was frustrated at a lack of speed, at a lack of ability to do a number of things. Did your government offer to do this in order to keep him in that position?
1: No, I think Doug Guzman has addressed the accusations of whether he was coming or going, and I'll leave it up to him to fully explore that if he wants to. But no, this was the right thing to do for the reasons that I've already expressed. Investment and production is a big part of the process. We need to do much, much more than just buy things. And we need the talent, the flexibility, and the authorities to do it. And this Crown Corporation is going to give us those things.
21: And just one final question for you on the transparency piece, because the parliamentary, and I know you've referenced this earlier, the parliamentary budget officer talked about how much money is going to be spent on defense by 2035 if we end up meeting our commitments. You're looking at $163 billion, an enormous amount. One thing the parliamentary budget officer has also frequently now on a couple of occasions pointed out is that your government has yet to outline year by year how that spending will occur. Again, I want to ask you against the backdrop of, you know, worries from Canadians about the amount of their money being spent on this stuff and a lack of transparency. When will you outline year by year spending so that Canadians have a better picture of what it looks like?
1: Yeah, I mean, I can give you a broader brush approach to that right now. We're going to hit 4% by 2030, and we're on a path to get to 5% by 2035.
21: But what happens in the interim?
1: Yeah, you know, we'll come when we're ready to table something that has the details. We're happy to do that. But right now, there's a lot of moving parts, and I'd rather get something out that's accurate than to put something out early just to say we put something out. So don't worry. We're very aware this is a lot of money, and that's why I'm saying this has to do much, much more than buy equipment. It has to provide good-paying jobs. It has to provide careers. It has to support Canadian business. It has to, you know, try and get some of this money into investments for Canadians. So there's a whole host of other things. I don't think Canadians will support this type of spending over time unless we do these things, then other than just buy stuff. So this is the path that we've chosen.
21: And I understand the complexity that you outline. I also don't think Canadians will support it. It's a huge ask, 5%, right, from a country that didn't even meet 2% for a number of years. I'm not sure Canadians will support it unless you do end up being explicit about how that money is being spent. Like, when we're ready, is that really satisfactory for $163 billion?
1: Well, we just started doing this, right? Literally, we've been doing this for a year. It's, well, the DIA opened up, I think it was October 2nd. So what is it, October 5th or 6th today? It's been about a year. We'll lay everything out so people can see what's going on.
21: Before 2030?
1: Well, yeah, I think we'll be talking about the details a little bit before 2030. Obviously, like I said, we can't get into the nuts and bolts of any particular procurement. You mentioned one of them when we're having a commercial negotiation with a company, but we recognize that this money is important. We have to spend it, do much more than just buy stuff for the Canadian military, although that is very important. We have to do it faster, and we have to demonstrate that this can deliver more for the Canadian economy, and the Crown is the way that we're going to do that.
19: All right, that is Stephen Fuhr, the Secretary of State for Defense Procurement for the federal government.
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19: We've been talking a lot about the Quebec election, but there's another one coming up in just over 2 weeks out in British Columbia. There is a brand new leader of the Conservative Party, Lorne Dirksen, who literally became interim leader of that party a day before a snap election was called by NDP leader David Eby. I interviewed Mr. Dirksen in his first national broadcast interview very recently. I wanted to play that interview for you. We'll probably talk to David Eby in a few days. It starts off with me asking Mr. Dirksen that less than a month ago, his party could not even hold a caucus meeting without it falling apart. So why should anyone in BC believe he and that party can run a province?
0: Yeah, certainly it was a pretty challenging time for our caucus. There's no question about that. It was very public, and certainly British Columbians, I think, saw that and were concerned. I think that we've had an opportunity to take an opportunity to bring everyone back under my leadership. I've focused certainly in the first week or so of my leadership on unifying our team, and we're back, and that's already beginning to show very significantly in the polling that we've seen now on three or four different polls.
19: And certainly in those polls, you do see that your party has climbed in the overall numbers when it comes to a contrast with the NDP and where things were under the previous leader. But there is one number that sticks out to me as well, and it's in this same vein from the most recent Léger poll, for example, which showed a majority of British Columbians, 53% in fact, were concerned about internal divisions within the party. 54% also wondered if you, as the party's interim leader, were credible. Again, I'm not referencing, you know, wild stuff that happened years ago. You've had two leaders who were essentially, you know, forced to resign. You've had more than a dozen MLAs who left of their own volition or were expelled from the party. A new party formed out of that. How can British Columbians really just look at you and I hear what you're saying about your own leadership, but actually trust that the party can be as stable as is necessary to run a government?
0: Yeah, like I said, I am certainly not denying the challenges that the caucus has faced. They've been real. And we have had what was a challenging time under my predecessor. But I'm absolutely thrilled with the fact that we've been able to bring everyone back. We've been able to get back into a caucus room and work together on great policy that I'm sure we'll discuss some of today. The reality is that we've put together a number of different items that we've introduced in the last couple of days. We've got an incredible host of fantastic candidates, and that's certainly returning MLAs that have an excellent history in this province and have worked very well for the people of British Columbia. I think that's exactly is showing in the polls. And I think that on October 24th, we're going to see support from British Columbians.
19: Okay, there's two things there that you mentioned that I do want to dive into. Policy that you've proposed, but also candidates and the people who are running for your party. And this speaks to another part of that Léger poll that I referenced, where 57% of those surveyed, so not a small number at all, have concerns about the views of some of your candidates. I'm going to highlight a couple of them and ask you to go on the record in response, Mr. Dirksen. You have said over the past few weeks that you are in favor of same-sex marriage. The NDP is flagging on video on social media with one of your candidates, Heather Maas, in which she is describing material involving boys in same-sex relationships as grooming and conflating the two concepts. She's also the MLA who hosted back in 2025 at the legislature a reception for a group called the Association for Reform Political Action, which is an organization which believes homosexuality is immoral, abortion should be criminalized, and conversion therapy bans should be reversed. She said at the time that there were many views in that organization that align with the views of the BC Conservative Party. Is that acceptable to you, and will she remain a candidate?
0: We've had certainly some pretty robust conversations on a number of different subjects. The fact is that we're going to bring people from all over British Columbia to represent, and there will be obviously robust conversations that come forward on definitely topics such as this. And what I would say is that we are obviously encouraged, and I am committed to making sure that people are treated with respect in this province, and certainly that we provide safe spaces for all of our children, our residents. That's absolute commitment from me.
19: So respectfully, Mr. Dirksen, I have to challenge you. You didn't answer the substance of the question, which is around whether or why she would remain a candidate if she espoused those views. Doesn't that run exactly contrary to what you just spelled out with respect to safe space?
0: Well, I think that the NDP obviously is digging up a number of things that have been canvassed from the past. I think that we have contemplated much since, and I think there have been, obviously, as I just indicated, robust conversations about these types of issues in our caucus room. And certainly I am committed to making sure that we bring forward safe spaces for all of our children and a respectful conversation going forward.
19: is that view that she has espoused, no matter how far back it goes. And I understand your point about the NDP, but that's what happens in an election. Parties dig up stuff on each other. Is her view acceptable to you? And I ask on behalf of people who are wondering about where your party stands. I know you've made your view clear, but does that, you know, there's still confusion about where other members, including her, stand.
0: Yeah, I don't share that view, of course, and I would be clear in saying that I believe that our caucus is absolutely committed to putting forth our thoughts on this subject with respect to safety and respect.
19: How can you do that with respect with her in the caucus?
0: Well, I think that there will obviously be conversations that will occur in our caucus room, particularly with individual members, that I hope that we will be able to arrive at a place where we all agree to go forward with, plans and certainly legislation and other things that will reflect a unified thought on all of these topics.
19: But she'll remain in caucus?
0: Yes.
19: Okay, let me ask you about policy. And in particular, the marquee initial promise that you made around not raising taxes, but also not cutting programs. I note, and I've challenged your counterpart, Mr. Eby, multiple times on the size of the deficit in BC, more than $13 billion. How can you do the two things that you're promising to do without conceding to British Columbians that you'll keep the deficit at a record level?
0: Yeah, well, the deficit is at an absolutely unexplainable level right now. And I will say this, that, we need to better understand what's happening there. We have had, obviously, a number of things that we've brought forward. I am absolutely concerned about the revenue in this province that we receive from different revenue streams and sources, including our industrial economic advantage that we should have. Honestly, in British Columbia has been very strained under a number of different bureaucracies, frankly. I mean, permitting and things like that have really stifled business. I come from an industrial area. The reality is that this is very important to any financial plan going forward. We have to get our revenue back in line in this province.
19: I certainly understand that point, but it sounds to me like you would be banking on economic growth and maybe a few cuts at the margin around consulting, which certainly won't amount to $13.8 billion in order to buttress program spending that, again, you're promising not to cut while also not adding any new taxes or raising taxes. To be blunt, are you conceding that under a conservative government, the deficit would remain as significant as it is now? Because I don't hear anything specific about how you're going to reduce it.
0: No, I won't concede on that point, because the reality is that we have a forest industry in this province, that all of the infrastructure is there to go back work almost immediately in this province. So this is a industry that has been plagued under a number of different things, challenges of access to fiber, challenges around permitting that are very significant, Vashi. I mean, we're talking about certainly permits that I've seen that have been several months to almost a couple of years. And so that is happening in a ubiquitous way throughout this entire province and in most industries. So I won't concede on that point. I think that there is an opportunity to turn that revenue stream on very quickly, and that's not a small revenue stream.
19: Okay, I have to leave it on that note. I'm out of time, Mr. Dirksen. I appreciate your time. A pleasure. Best of luck on the campaign.
0: Thank you very much. I really appreciate the opportunity to be here, Vashi.
19: BC Conservative leader Lauren Dirksen.
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12: 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And NDP leader Nahed Nenshi calls a West Coast pipeline a pipe dream. Canadians are saying yes. Why is Alberta's NDP saying no?
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1: Stay informed. Stay

0: interesting hearing that took place on Parliament Hill I wanted to flag for you about a grilling, really, of Public Safety Minister Gary Anastangri, who acknowledged gaps in the security screening process in this country after confirming a Canadian church with espionage was given a security clearance. Judy Trin has been following this story for us. Hi, Judy.
1: Hi, Vashi.
0: How are you?
1: I'm great, thanks.
0: Good. You've been following the story. We haven't covered it yet on this show, so I just want to start at the basics, if we could. Who is this person and what the heck happened?
1: All right. So it's Claire Biwei Zhang. She is a Canadian intern who got a job, a very competitive job at NATO. It is in Mons, Germany, and it's at the NATO Military Command Center. So not at headquarters, but it's basically where all the armed forces work. They decide what weapons, what forces to move into what theater.
0: Okay. And what is the story of what happened?
1: Well, towards the end of her internship, at the end of July, she was arrested on charges of espionage, as well as working for a foreign criminal organization. Now, the Belgian authorities did not name what that criminal organization is and who she was spying for. But in terms of what has been reported and what you would assume, it is China. She is a Chinese national, or I should say she's a Chinese ethnicity and a Canadian national. So she got her citizenship sometime in the early 2020, around there.
0: So what are, I know that the Minister of Public Safety was kind of grilled about this. What are the big questions that people have right now about how this even unfolded?
1: Well, first of all, why is it that this allegation of spying was something caught by the Belgian authorities and not Canadian authorities? How did she escape the screening process? And there were red flags. From our reporting, Vashi, we know that she had worked at Statistics Canada. She got in as a student on a student program. Then she got a job at Statistics Canada, as well as the National Research Council. And she tried for a job at the Canadian Border Services Agency. However, during that application process, she committed fraud, is what the public service found, because she submitted two applications for the same job under two different names. And if you look at her work history and her social media history, she goes by several names. Sometimes she's known as Claire, sometimes she's known as Biwei, and she's also used other names.
0: So how was that? When she applied and got rejected because of the fraud, was that before she moved to NATO?
1: That was before she moved to NATO.
0: That's crazy.
1: But also, she has also managed to get internships at the World Trade Organization. She also worked for the Canadian Space Agency. She was part of a research hub here in Ottawa with the University of Ottawa, in which they do drone technology, work with AI. So that is cutting edge technology that she put herself in the middle of. So she's well known in research circles in Ottawa, and she obviously is ambitious and has moved up, but this is interesting because she's a NATO intern, right? So this would give her secret level clearance. So it's very low on the totem pole, but at the same time, where she is at NATO, she can basically develop contacts. She can gather information about which general, which lieutenant from what country is interested in what, right? Just from hallway conversations. So apparently how she was arrested was that the security guards at that complex in Mons noticed her kind of acting weird, asking weird questions about, you know, security cameras, you know, what is caught on what. So that kind of alerted their suspicions. And after further investigation, a search warrant, they made the arrest. And it's serious enough that she's applied, I guess, technically what we would call bail. They call it something else in Belgium. She's applied twice for bail and has been refused.
0: Did she ever access anything that was...
1: We don't know.
0: Okay.
1: Investigators have not said. But what the man in charge, the lieutenant general in charge of the Mons complex has said is that no secure information, no information that would put any forces at risk was ever released.
0: So that's the sort of barometer of what we do know, but then there's a whole bunch of stuff that we don't know about what she may have otherwise accessed. When it comes

0: Safety Minister Gary Anasenagri. He did not talk about what information was disclosed to Global Affairs, because Global Affairs ultimately made the decision to give her the clearance. And he actually pointed to someone. He pointed to the deputy head of Global Affairs gets to make the ultimate decision as to whether or not she gets this clearance. And so he deflected by pointing to a senior bureaucrat. But at the same time, we don't know whether or not that information, especially that red flag about a fraud allegation, an act of fraud, was even passed on. And that should have, like, been something that they would have said no. Like, NATO, we can't move her to NATO. However, we do know from the minister's testimony that he learned of the arrest, or the pending arrest, about 1 week before it was going to happen. And the other thing we learned is that because she has this work history with also the Canadian Space Agency, the European Space Agency, the World Trade Organization, because she has worked in all these international agencies as well, and she got in as a student on a student program in the public sector, we learned that after the Belgians finished their prosecution, most likely, Canadian law enforcement will begin their own investigation.
1: Congrats, starting years later. I don't know. Do you know what kind of penalties does she face?
0: We don't know what type of penalty. It's interesting. The Belgian authorities keep everything very tight because they don't want to basically, bias the proceedings. But she's expected to go to trial on this early next year.
1: And do you think there's going to be any more accountability for the federal government? Like, I take your point that the minister's like, hey, this is the bureaucracy's fault, not mine. But do you think that will fly?
0: The minister has already said there are gaps. And what was also said, that he said he can't really reveal what happened, what information was in the file, because there's a criminal proceeding going on. However, in terms of these gaps, like, that's a huge gap that someone like this can, with a red flag, can make it all the way to NATO. The other issue too, Vashi, is that in regards to this, Treasury Board Secretariat has control, basically sets how clearances are passed out, basically what the process is. And what the Treasury Board Secretariat said was that because of efficiency reasons, security clearances can be transferred from one department to another.
1: Oh, interesting.
0: So she was cleared for work at Statistics Canada. So maybe she was accepted into NATO.
1: Same diff, Stats Can and NATO, two different, two similar organizations. Judy,
0: right.
1: Thank you. That's our national news correspondent here at CTV News, Judy Trin. A very interesting story that'll be definitely one to watch.

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1: We've been talking to Maya Hanaran. 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
9: Well, well, well, I have a special treat. Not only was the Quebec election so exciting last night, but today, the one and only John Klotz, certified financial planner with Northwood Financial at IPC Wealth, is here in studio and brought me chocolates to celebrate our one-year anniversary together doing Money Talk. Thank you, John. Hi.
10: Hi, Vashi. It's really nice to be here in person. Really cool.
9: I'm so happy to have you and the chocolates. I don't have a lunch today, so there we go. And I do love it. I'm very happy to see you in person. Great to love doing this segment with you. You're here because you're at the IPC Wealth Conference here, correct? So I'm assuming this is a bunch of wild and exciting financial planners gathered in a room talking about what their clients are worried about, what they can do to help their clients, all that kind of stuff. Do I have an accurate picture?
10: Absolutely. The scary part is all the financial planners in one room. It is a lot of, extroversion and, a lot of interesting topics. But we're hearing from some great speakers, and we're really getting a view as to kind of where things are going. So I thought what I'd do, if it's okay, is just start with the big picture. right? I mean,
9: please.
10: You know, I described the situation in the economy and the stock market as resilient but complicated. And, you know, the stock market has, and the economies have experienced a lot of shocks recently. So if you think about it, high interest rates, high oil prices, tariffs and trade wars, and also a lot of international tensions. But yet the economy hasn't fallen apart, right? And which is really good.
9: Which is so interesting.
10: Yeah. So a lot of the economists are talking about at this conference are saying, you know, the growth has slowed in places, but it hasn't collapsed. Labor markets have cooled. And inflation is still considerably down from its peak, but it hasn't gone away. And I think it's important just to say from the people I'm hearing from, you know, we're not looking at a recessionary environment, but we're not going back to the world pre-COVID, you know, low interest rates, low inflation, and the central banks sort of, dishing out all sorts of financial funds for the markets. But I thought what we'd do is let's talk about Canada. I mean, since we are here in the nation's capital, let's talk about the Canadian economy, and we're getting kind of a mixed message. And so if you think about it, the gross domestic product for the last quarter was 3.3%. That's good, but July was really slow. So we're not getting a full picture there. And I think, Vashi, we've got some challenges here. So population growth has slowed due to immigration, and as well, productivity is a concern. And I think one of the big concerns is the tariffs are creating some uncertainty.
9: Sure.
10: Yeah. So I bet you're hearing that a lot. I mean, I know it's a hot topic of conversation. And so what this uncertainty is doing, it's not the tariffs. People think of tariffs, they think of inflation. But I think, like I said, uncertainty is the danger. So imagine you're a business owner. You're going to invest $50 million in a Canadian business, and yet you don't. It's going to be reliant on the U.S. trade. And you're thinking, what's that relationship going to be like in 2 or 3 years? So you delay maybe purchasing the land, maybe building the factory, maybe hiring, maybe building infrastructure. So the uncertainty kind of becomes a tax in its own way on things like that.
9: So can I ask you just sort of like what this translates, you know, when people are thinking, you mentioned the business owner, but just your own personal your own personal finances. This period of uncertainty mixed, I would characterize, pardon me, it as stasis. So it's like we're not growing too fast. We're not, blowing up into a bad recession, but we're not, like, it's just like this weird middle ground of stasis. When you're thinking about, and I know it's going to depend on your longevity and sort of your timeline, but when you are thinking about your own finances right now and you're listening to all these economists paint that picture, what message does that translate to people who are investing?
10: Well, maybe we could talk about retirees. Like, there's a bond story that's kind of interesting with respect to bonds. And it all relates back to AI. AI is having such a huge impact. A lot of AI companies are basically building all these huge infrastructures, building these data centers, and they're putting out bonds at a very significant rate, and the government's doing the same. So there's competition for bonds, which basically raises the yield. When you think about that, that may be negative, but for retirees who own bonds, it's actually a good thing. They're getting more return on their investments. It's actually a really good thing for those type of investors. And so, you know, that's a really positive thing. And I think when it comes to this, maybe there's a couple of lessons here. First of all, we didn't really have a chance to talk about AI, but obviously it's transformative, right, in terms of what's happening.
9: It's going to kill us all, just
10: yeah.
9: That's the subject we know most. Before it does that, yeah. It's blowing up the stock market.
10: Yeah, well, AI, you know, AI is its own economic story, right? Because when you think about it, for AI to exist, you have to have chips and cooling and data centers and electricity and cooling centers and huge infrastructure. I mean, it's really forcing the economy to thrive in that particular area. And one of the questions about that we get asked a lot, is it a bubble? And actually, those comes back to two questions, because is AI really a bubble? That's a really good question. And is AI real? That's what I meant to say. And it is, because, there's companies are spending money, there's good corporate earnings. But really, one of the issues is about expectations. And I think people, they, you know, those companies have done so well, people expect them to do well. So maybe that's a threat to the market, is if they don't fulfill those expectations, that could result in some pulling back.
9: What do you make of the bubble? Like, that's the thing that AI, everyone's talking about AI stocks. Is it artificially, in particularly in the stock markets in the United States, is sort of amplifying them that it's going to go poof at one point? We've been kind of talking about that for a while. It hasn't yet.
10: Yeah, it hasn't. And the thing is, AI is here to stay. It is real. But I believe it's expectations. And I think what could affect it could be valuations, could be profit taking, could be expenditures. I mean, those could impact it all. You're absolutely right. It's something to be aware of. And I think that comes back to what should an investor do, which was your initial question. And I think there's some things you can do. One of them is recognizing that AI is here. And the other thing is, too, that it is, you know, it's transformative, but really, at the end of the day, valuations are key. Like, you don't want to buy an overpriced stock. You know, in the internet bubble of 1999, you know, it was revolutionary, but stocks were overvalued, and that is problematic. The other thing is, I think, is diversification. Like, if you own an index fund, Vashi, you know, maybe 40% of that fund is made up of technology stocks. You may have drifted to a lot of concentration in that, which can be problematic.
9: So always look at your composition, right?
10: Always look at it. And the other one is, don't forget this bond issue, which is really becoming more important. Bonds have underperformed for years. Now they're back sort of in vogue. And always consider diversification. You know, Canada, the U.S., Asia, and Europe, they all operate differently in different economies. And one of the things we encourage clients to do, and not enough do it, is to rebalance your portfolio. And that's a huge one, because what can happen is there can be portfolio drift. So again, that's something, if you want, you could sit down with an advisor and say, you know, where am I in my portfolio? Because what you want to do is say, I'm prepared to take a certain amount of risk. Has that risk increased? And do we need to bring it back? Those are some thoughts.
9: Okay, we've got about 45 seconds left. Anything else that you learned at this conference that you want to leave us with a final thought on?
10: Well, I think at the end of the day, you know, what we're hearing is, like I said, it's resilient, it's complicated. The market is now, it's about being selective with respect to what you proceed forward with. You know, developing a diversified portfolio has always been the key to it all. And what we're hearing is, you know, change is inevitable, but just kind of keep an eye on it and watch sort of for the drift. In terms of market conditions.
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13: From the national newsroom of the Canadian Press, I'm Hannah Stoles. Tensions are peaking among Albertans as the separation vote nears. In a central Alberta town, Kathy Bradshaw says she plans to be more careful with her words as the vote nears. Bradshaw says there has been more tension lately in her office, as she knows some of her co-workers plan to vote to leave, while she's already voted to stay. The referendum vote will be on October 19th, where Albertans can vote if they want to stay in Canada or have a second binding referendum on leaving. Voters in BC are heading to the polls twice this month in overlapping local and provincial elections. Michael McKenzie, a professor of political studies at Vancouver Island University, says the dual elections are bad for democracy because the more visible provincial election takes attention and volunteer resources away from smaller local campaigns.
14: We tend to think that our municipal governments are somehow less important. This is not true. They make important decisions that affect our lives. All of our governments make concrete decisions that affect our lives.
13: The municipal election takes place on October 17th, with the provincial elections following 1 week later on October 24th. The AI company Anthropic says one of its models sent a false murder tip to the Philadelphia Police Department. Philly police say the tip was marked as spam by its system, but they're still not happy about it. Brianna Smith with ABC's Philadelphia station has the latest.
15: The department said in a statement, quote, the city of Philadelphia takes this incident very seriously. The company must strengthen its safeguards to prevent similar incidents from impacting city systems without the city's knowledge. The two-month delay in detecting and reporting the incident to the city is unacceptable. After the incident, Anthropic told police it ended that testing process and will have additional authorization in the future in hopes of preventing AI errors.
13: Anthropic says it happened while developers were testing how the model interacts with the government website. The World Health Organization still doesn't know what caused the death of a young worker at a lab in Russia that focuses on plague and other illnesses. The WHO has called for a continued investigation. Halifax's beloved 104-year-old gopher tortoise is set to undergo surgery for a bladder stone next week. Jeff Gray is the manager of the Museum of Natural History, where Gus resides. He says the nostalgia of being able to visit the museum to see Gus with your children or grandchildren is something that really resonates with people.
16: I think for a lot of people, it's a generational thing. People have visited Gus when they were a child. They returned with their children. They returned with their grandchildren and have this sort of same experience continuity. And there's not many things that you can do like that.
13: Almost every day, visitors can join Gus on his afternoon walk around the museum. He strolls in the museum's grassy yard when the weather is warm and wanders around the exhibits indoors when it's cold or rainy. This is the Canadian Press. In sports, William Nylander scored twice and added three assists as the visiting Toronto Maple Leafs edged out the Colorado Avalanche 6-3 in NHL action. Auston Matthews had two goals and two assists. The Ottawa Senators beat the visiting Nashville Predators 3-2 in an NHL shootout. The Senators improved to 4-1. Meanwhile, the Montreal Canadiens defeated the visiting Detroit Red Wings 1-0. The Canadiens improved to 2-2-1. The Winnipeg Blue Bombers have saved their season. The Blue Bombers hung on to defeat the Calgary Stampeders 33-28 in CFL action. The hosts improved to 8-8. The Stampeders slipped to 8-9. The Blue Bombers can clinch a playoff spot with a victory over their final two games. The Edmonton Elks and the BC Lions have already clinched playoff berths. And the Toronto Raptors defeated the Los Angeles Clippers 114-106 in NBA preseason action in Vancouver. From the Canadian Press, I'm Hannah Stolls.
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18: His eyes burned with the intensity of a sun. As his focus narrowed on the goalie in front of him, everything else faded away. Time crawled and opposing players moved in slow motion. The roar of the crowd faded into the distance. There was only him, the goalie, and the sound of his beating heart. In his mind, he planned out his next move and he saw the future. With a quick fake to his left, the goalie darted over to stop the shot, but the shot never came. Instead, he shifted back to his right and flicked the puck into what was now a wide open net. It was his 50th goal in his 50th game, something no other player had ever done. I'm Craig Baird, and this is Canadian History X. Over the course of this month, I've chronicled the lives of the stars of the NHL's original six era. Today, we're closing out the series with the man who played with such passion and fire, they called him the Rocket. This is the story of Maurice Richard. If you're a fan of hockey, you know how it goes. You're at a party or at a pub, and if there's another fan in the room, the conversation might turn to the eternal debate, who's the greatest hockey player of all time. Some, like myself, will say Gordie Howe. Others will bring up Wayne Gretzky, Bobby Orr, or even Sidney Crosby. Connor McDavid is in the conversation as well. And while they all have made huge impacts on hockey, only one made his influence known outside of the rink and helped shape both our culture and our history. He's more than a hockey player. He's an icon. He's Maurice the Rocket Richard. His story began in Montreal on August 4, 1921. He would be Onassim and Alice Richard's first of eight children. Onassim was a carpenter with the Canadian Pacific Railway throughout the 1920s, and the family was thankful for that. At the time, Montreal had an unemployment rating of 26%, and jobs were very hard to come by. Unfortunately, within a few years, the Great Depression hit the family hard, and his father lost his job, and for the next 6 years, the family had to rely on governmental aid and local charities. As for Maurice, this path to hockey immortality was set when he was four. That's when he received his first pair of skates, and it didn't take long for him to be playing hockey on any ice surface he could find, including the backyard rink his father built each winter. Now, like many future hockey stars of the original six era, Maurice entered organized hockey late. Instead, he spent those years playing shinny with local kids. And the games were simple. Get the puck, hold it as long as possible until you could score a goal. When he was 14, Maurice joined his first organized team and quickly became one of the top young players in the city. From 1937 to 1939, he led the Junior A Verdun Maple Leafs to three consecutive championships. In his final season, he scored 133 of the team's 144 goals. He did that while also playing on several other teams at the same time. It wasn't exactly allowed, but to get around the rules, Maurice played under different names with each team. In 1940, Maurice signed with the Montreal Senior Canadiens, a farm team for the Montreal Canadiens. But if you think he showed signs of being the legend he was to become, well, you would be wrong. He played just 32 games in his first two seasons because of injuries and only scored a mere 18 points. It was okay, but far from iconic. And to make ends meet, Maurice was also working as a machinist for Canadian Pacific Railway. That is, until he got the call. He was going to the big leagues. By the time he got pulled from the minors, NHL rosters had been heavily depleted as players went off to serve in the Second World War. There were several spots to fill on the Montreal Canadiens, so on October 30th, 1942, just over a month after he married his wife Lucille, Maurice Richard signed his first NHL contract. He made his Canadiens debut just over a week later on November 8th and recorded his first goal. But as soon as he hit the ice, there were questions in the media and among fans of whether Maurice could handle playing in the NHL. He had suffered several broken bones, including his wrist and ankle, while he was in the minor leagues, and some of those worries seemed well-founded when, after only 16 games, he broke his leg and was out for the rest of the season. People may have questioned if Maurice's body could handle playing in the NHL, but those who knew him never did. They saw the intense fire that burned behind his eyes. All he needed was a chance. He wanted to prove his doubters wrong, so he embarked on an intense training program to strengthen his body and limit the potential for injuries. This decision to train before training camp was actually quite ahead of its time. At the time, off-season prep meant laying off fatty foods and alcohol a few weeks before hitting the ice. But Maurice's work paid off. In 1943-44, Coach Dick Irvin placed him on a line with Toe Blake and Elmer Locke. They became known as the Punchline, and they dominated the NHL. He played in 46 of 50 games and recorded 32 goals and 54 points. In his sophomore season, he helped the Canadiens finish first in the NHL. Then, in the playoffs, he shut down any doubters. In the second game of the semifinal against the Toronto Maple Leafs, Maurice scored all five goals for the Canadiens. In a 5-1 victory, he was named the first, second, and third star of the game, the first time any player had ever received that honor. Montreal won the next three games to win the series and head to the Stanley Cup final against the Chicago Blackhawks. Maurice and the Canadiens were unstoppable as they swept the Blackhawks in four straight games. Maurice had an incredible 17 points, including 12 goals in nine games. And thanks to his on-ice speed, strength, and determination, he also got the nickname of the Rocket, which was coined by either Baz O'Meara of the Montreal Star or teammate Ray Getliff. The nickname also matched Maurice's explosive personality. Heading into the 1944-45 season, no one doubted Maurice could play in the NHL. Now they wanted to see just how good he could be. Maurice showed them by having one of the greatest NHL seasons in history. As soon as the puck dropped, he flew out of the gate, putting the puck into the net at will. He scored so often, it was rare he didn't. Sometimes he scored a lot. And that led to a fabled incident that has gone down in hockey lore. Maurice had spent days moving heavy furniture into the new home he had purchased. When he got to the Montreal Forum on December 28, 1944, for a game against the Detroit Red Wings, he seemed to want nothing to do but just go to sleep. Those who saw him earlier were shocked when his skates hit the ice and the Rocket's thrusters flared to life. His fierce competitive drive took over to fuel his tired body. That game, he recorded 5 goals and 3 assists for 8 points to set a new single-game record. It stood for 32 years until 1976, when Toronto's Darryl Sittler had 10 points. That season, Maurice put the puck in the net at such an incredible pace that by February 1945, it wasn't a question of if he would break the single-season goal record, but when. That record had stood since the NHL's first season, 1917-18, and was held by Phantom Joe Malone by scoring 44 goals. Malone was present on February 25, 1945, when Maurice shot the puck in the net. It was a momentous event, and he personally presented the record-breaking puck to Maurice. And by now, the entire league was watching to see if Maurice would score the unheard-of 50 goals in 50 games. And while he was beloved by Montreal fans who cheered him on, he was hated everywhere else. Opposing players started to target him specifically to prevent him from making 50. He was slashed, hooked, tripped, high-sticked, and more. Opposing players draped themselves on him to slow him down and prevent him from scoring. And it seemed to work. His pace slowed down, and as the end of the season neared, he went 8 games without a single goal. Then came March 18, 1944. As fans entered the Montreal Forum for the evening's game, some were still feeling the effects of St. Patrick's Day festivities the day before. The tension was incredible as debate among spectators raged. Would Maurice finally achieve 50 goals? It was the last game of the season against the lowly Boston Bruins. He stood at 49 goals. Through the entire hard-fought game, Maurice battled, but Boston's players wouldn't leave him alone, and he couldn't seem to find the net. As the fire in him started to rage out of control, his fierce eyes lit up. He was not going to be denied. With 2:15 left in the game, he skated through several Boston players and put his 50th goal in 50 games into the back of the net. It was an incredible moment, and it solidified Maurice as a superstar in the NHL. His incredible feat would not be equaled until 1961, and it was not broken until 1964, and by then the NHL season was 70 games long, which meant players had more chances to achieve it. Mike Bossy would become the first to achieve 50 goals in 50 games in 1981, and doing so has become one of the most celebrated achievements in the NHL. It's what you have to do to make your mark on history as a legendary goal scorer. Maurice, Bossy, Brett Hull, and Wayne Gretzky have all done it. Gretzky went further by doing it 3 times, including 50 goals in 39 games, while Hull has scored 50 and 50 twice. Those greats stood on the shoulders of the Rocket, the man who did it first.
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19: I think there's a lot of parallels in terms of how much of it is actually about separating. There's no question there are staunch separatists in Alberta. There are staunch separatists in Quebec who absolutely want to see the provinces separate from Canada. But you've also got somewhere in that mix a bunch of people that want to send a message to Ottawa, want more control, want more of a sovereign Alberta in United Canada, however you want to characterize it.
11: Every weekday from 10 a.m. to 1 p.m., Shay Ganem on 880 Chad.
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18: Although Maurice Richard was idolized and praised by the French-language media and fans, English-speaking hockey fans and media questioned his abilities. Those critics would say he only scored 50 and 50 because of the talent pool of the NHL being so diluted by the Second World War. During his rise, French Canadians worked for Anglophones who owned most of the factories and businesses in Quebec. Their lives were dictated by the Catholic Church, who controlled healthcare, education, and culture. There was no official bilingualism in Canada at the time, and for decades, Francophones watched other provinces attempt to suppress the French language and culture. And that's why Maurice Richard began to mean so much. He was a French-Canadian breaking records and dominating a league where most players, managers, coaches, and league staff were Anglophones, all while the league was run by Clarence Campbell, who usually opposed Francophone players. And he would allow a suspension that forever altered Quebec's history. After Maurice's history-making season, the following one brought the seeds of doubt. By 1945-46, many players who served in the war were back in the NHL, and Maurice's goal total fell to 27. Critics saw this as evidence that the French-Canadian player wasn't as good as he thought he was. They said this as he had 11 points in 9 games and led the Canadiens to their second Stanley Cup in 3 years. Maurice Richard wasn't going to let the critics have a win, and he roared back to life during the 1946-47 season when he had 45 goals and 71 points and, for the first and only time in his career, won the Hart Trophy as the league MVP. The Canadiens finished first that season but lost to the Maple Leafs in the Stanley Cup Final. And as the next season was about to begin, Maurice asked for a raise. He had good reason to. He was unquestionably the best player in the league, but management would have none of it. Fans loved him, so in the end, management agreed to a raise. He had a tough season. Not only did he lose his linemate, Toe Blake, to a career-ending leg injury, but Maurice also injured his knee and missed the end of the season. The Montreal Canadiens fell in the standings, and for the first time since 1939-40, they didn't make the playoffs. The next season was even worse. Opponents realized they could get under Maurice's skin and throw him off his game. If they slashed and hooked or insulted him, he lost his temper. His angry outbursts led to ejections from games and sometimes suspensions. In 1948-49, goading reached a new level and it impacted his play. That season, he had only 20 goals, but nearly led the league in penalty minutes with 110. That's the equivalent of 2 entire games in the penalty box. In the playoffs, Montreal fell to Detroit in the semifinal, and it was clear the taunts and on-ice attacks were a problem, so to counter that, the following season, Maurice found a delicate balance between his ferocious on-ice temper and his incredible hockey skills. And while he recorded 114 penalty minutes, he also led the league in goals with 43. By 1950-51, Maurice was considered to be one of the best players in the league, but he is also a veteran, and his experience helped the Canadiens reach the Stanley Cup final. Sadly, they lost that series, but you might remember it because Bill Barilko disappeared that summer. He was on a fishing trip, and the last goal he ever scored won the Leafs the Cup. I did an episode on his story in 2025, so be sure to check it out. While the Leafs didn't win another until 1962, for the Canadiens, it was the first of 10 consecutive appearances in the Stanley Cup final. The following season, the first round of the playoffs against the Boston Bruins was a brutal affair. Through the 7-game series, Maurice recorded 4 goals. He also kept his temper in check despite constant harassment by Bruins players and had only 1 penalty. In the deciding Game 7 of the 1951-52 series, Maurice was checked hard by Leo Labine. As he fell, he hit his head on Bill Quackenbush's knee and was knocked out. Now, despite suffering a concussion, Maurice returned to the game in the third period with a large cut stitched above his eye. And even though Coach Dick Irvin knew that Maurice was dazed, he sent him out in the final minutes of the game. At 16:19, Maurice scored the game-winning goal to send the Canadiens to the final for the second straight season. The media called it Richard's unconscious goal. As the two teams shook hands at the end of the game, a bruised and bloody Maurice Richard was photographed shaking the hand of goalie Jim Henry, who was also suffering from injuries. It was two gladiators of the arena fighting hard for their teams, and it became one of the most famous NHL photos of the 1950s. But Maurice wouldn't have a picture-perfect season. In the Stanley Cup final, the Detroit Red Wings and their star goalie Terry Sawchuk swept the Canadiens in 4 straight games. And while players rested in their off-season, one thing was becoming clear. Maurice would be heading into the 1952-53 season, chasing Nell Stewart's all-time record. That's 324 goals. And when the season began, fans followed along as Maurice ticked closer to the record with each goal. On October 29, 1952, he scored 2 goals in a game against the Maple Leafs and tied the record. But then he was scoreless for 3 games. Until November 8, 1952, in front of a packed house at the Montreal Forum, he scored his 325th goal and made history again. The Montreal Gazette wrote that the ovation he received shook the rafters. There was no denying that Maurice Richard was the NHL's all-time leading scorer. In the playoffs, he guided the Canadiens to their first Stanley Cup since 1946, and Maurice was riding high and things were looking up. The team was becoming unstoppable with the addition of legends like Jacques Plante, Jean Beliveau, Dickie Moore, and Bernie Boom Boom Gifferon. Maurice had already cemented himself as one of the all-time hockey greats, but soon something would happen that would place him in the path with Canadian history. As the 1954-55 season came to a close in mid-March, the Canadiens were on a tear. They'd not lost a game since February 9th. On March 12th, they defeated the Boston Bruins 2-1 at the Montreal Forum, where Maurice was thrown against the net and injured his back. The next day, the two teams were scheduled to meet again, this time at the Boston Gardens. The Bruins were fighting to hold on to a playoff spot while the Canadiens were doing their best to keep their winning streak alive. The stakes were high, and Maurice headed into the game injured and in a foul mood. On the train trip to Boston, he was unable to sleep because of the pain. He told a Montreal reporter, "My back still hurts like the dickens. I feel beat." The next day, Maurice suited up. In the first period, Dickie Moore scored his 16th goal of the season to put the Canadiens up 1-0. Tempers were high, and there were 7 penalties, including 1 fight. But things took a turn for the worse when the Bruins scored 3 straight goals to go up 3-1 in the second period. Maurice also took a penalty for high sticking. And as they entered the third period, the Rockets' temper began to flare. The Bruins were now up 4-1, and they began to pester Maurice to get him to boil over. With 4:59 left in the third period, Bruin, Hal Lacoy, high-sticked Maurice in the head during a Canadiens power play, cutting his forehead. The referee put his hand up to signal a delayed penalty since the Canadians had possession of the puck. But by then, Maurice was seeing red, and like Mount Vesuvius, he exploded. Lacroix dropped his gloves in anticipation of a fight, but the Rocket took his stick and struck him over the head and shoulders instead. The linesman attempted to restrain Maurice, but he broke loose and attacked Howe once again. Cliff Thompson grabbed him, but Maurice turned around and punched him twice in the head, knocking him out. After everyone was separated, Maurice left the ice. He required 5 stitches to his head, and Vince Lunny, a writer with the Montreal Star, said his face looked like a smashed potato. For his part in the incident, Al Lacroix was given a game misconduct, while Maurice received a game misconduct and an automatic $100 fine. The game continued, but the Canadians fell 4-2, losing their first game in weeks. And after the game, Boston police wanted to arrest the Rocket and charge him with assault. Canadians players blocked the door to prevent them from getting to their teammate. And Bruins officials convinced the officers to let the Canadians leave on the condition that the NHL would handle the issue. And now it fell to NHL President Clarence Campbell, who, as you might remember, wasn't a fan of Francophone players. On March 16, 1955, Maurice Richard, Hal Lacroix, and Canadian assistant manager Ken Reardon, with Boston general manager Lynn Patrick, Canadiens coach Dick Irvin, and NHL referee-in-chief Carl Voss, attended a hearing at the league headquarters in Montreal. Speaking in his defense, Maurice said, "When I'm hit, I get mad. I don't know what I do. Before each game, I think about my temper and how I should control it, but as soon as I get on the ice, I forget all that." After 3 hours of testimony, Campbell made a decision. In his judgment, for punching a linesman, Maurice would be suspended for the rest of the season and the playoffs. It was the longest suspension in NHL history at that point, and it would be the longest suspension ever handed down by Campbell in his 31 years as president. The suspension was a serious blow to Maurice, who saw his chances of finally winning the Art Ross Trophy evaporate. It was also a massive blow to the Canadians, so it's no surprise that angry phone calls flooded the NHL office, and one person even said, "Tell Campbell I'm an undertaker, and he'll be needing me in a few days."
11: Ready to hoist that cup once more. Your Elks have officially punched their ticket to the playoffs.
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11: Prime to reclaim the glory. Every second of Elks action all the way to the postseason lives right here on the legendary 880 Chad.
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9: 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NDP MLA David Egan is against new oil projects.
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9: MLA Janice Irwin wants anti-oil extremists in classrooms. And NDP leader Nahed Nenshi calls a West Coast pipeline a pipe dream. Canadians are saying yes. Why is Alberta's NDP saying no?
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18: Despite the threats, Campbell would be in attendance at the next Canadiens game on March 17, 1955. 2 hours before puck drop, hundreds of people were in the lobby of the Montreal Forum. Several tried to crash the gate, but they were stopped by police. And by the time the game started, there were 6,000 people waiting for Campbell, who arrived midway through the first period. And by then, the Canadians were down 3-0, and the crowd was ready to explode. As soon as Campbell took his seat, 15,000 Canadian fans started to boo. The boos escalated into a barrage of eggs and vegetables. For 6 minutes straight, a giant chef's salad fell on Campbell, while the boos continued unabated. Now, at one point, a fan pretending to be a friend got close enough to extend a handshake and instead slapped Campbell across the face. Moments later, at 9:11 p.m., there was a bang and a flash. Somebody had thrown a tear gas bomb, and the game was immediately suspended. The forum had to be evacuated. Campbell sent a note to Jack Adams, the general manager of the Red Wings, stating the game was forfeited to his team. Meanwhile, as the crowd poured out of the forum, they met with the crowd that had been waiting outside. The streets echoed with the chants of Viva Richard and Down with Campbell. Police in the area tried to disperse the crowd, but people started to throw things at the officers. Tensions were at an all-time high, and then somebody smashed a window. And seconds later, the sound of shattered glass took over downtown Montreal. Cars were overturned, and the smell of smoke filled the air as newsstands were lit on fire. In a 15-block radius around the Montreal Forum, over 50 store windows were smashed. By midnight, the riot ballooned to the point the police arrived with revolvers, sticks, and tear gas bombs. Firefighters were also ready to use high-pressured hoses on the crowd. Police kept the crowd contained to a 15-block radius as the riot continued for hours. By 3 a.m., the rioters dispersed and left the area in shambles. In the aftermath, 100 people were arrested, while there was approximately $100,000 in damages and $68,000 in stolen merchandise in just one jewelry store. 25 civilians and 12 police officers suffered minor injuries. And on March 18th, Maurice gave a statement in French and English and stated, "Because I always try so hard to win and had my troubles in Boston, I was suspended. At playoff time, it hurts not to be in the game with the boys. However, I want to do what is good for the people of Montreal and the team. So that no further harm will be done, I would like to ask everyone to get behind the team and to help the boys win from the New York Rangers and Detroit." As for the scoring race, Maurice's teammate, Bernie Jeffron, surpassed Maurice by a single goal in the second last game of the season to capture the Art Ross Trophy. Instead of celebrating his accomplishment, the Montreal Canadiens fans booed him after he scored. The Maurice suspension and the Richard riot from 1955 are often viewed in retrospect as a sign of growing nationalism within Quebec that led to the Quiet Revolution of the 1960s. It brought progressive change to the province and ended the Catholic Church's control. When his suspension ended, Maurice was back on the ice. Meanwhile, fans continued to boo Jeffron well into the following season, which saw Richard joined by his younger brother Henri, who became known as the Pocket Rocket. The Canadiens were now coached by former Punchline teammate Toe Blake, who replaced Dick Irvin. Maurice worked with his friend and coach to control his temper, and he went from a career-high 125 penalty minutes in 1954-55 to 89. He also recorded 71 points in 70 games and helped the Montreal Canadiens win the Stanley Cup. The next season, Maurice became the Canadiens' captain and continued to work on his rage as his penalty minutes dropped to just 27. He may have been in his mid-30s, but he still recorded 62 points and led the Canadiens to the 1956-57 Stanley Cup final win against the Boston Bruins. And on October 19, 1957, he became the first NHL player to score 500 goals in his career. This bright spot of the season was marred soon after when he suffered a severed Achilles tendon and missed 3 months. But he returned in time to record 11 goals in the playoffs as he led the Canadiens to a third straight Stanley Cup. The following season, Maurice Richard was 37 and the oldest player in the league, and although he missed part of the season due to injury, he helped the Canadiens become the first NHL team to win 4 Stanley Cups in a row. But the writing was on the wall. Injuries were nagging, and the following season would be his last. In it, he scored 35 points in 51 games, and in the playoffs that year, he had 4 points in 8 games and guided the Canadiens to a record 5th Stanley Cup in a row. With nothing left to prove, Maurice announced his retirement on September 15, 1960. In 978 games, he recorded 544 goals and 966 points. Like other NHL greats, Maurice was inducted immediately into the Hockey Hall of Fame. His famous number 9 was also retired by the Canadiens, who made him a team ambassador. 3 years later, he became the team's vice president. But like you saw in the Gordie Howe episode, Maurice wasn't there to guide the team. He was window dressing with no real power. So in 1965, he resigned and became bitter towards the team. So much so that for the next 15 years, he refused to have anything to do with the Montreal Canadiens. To fill his time, he became the consulting editor for the magazine Maurice Richard's Hockey Illustrated, and he owned the 544/9 Tavern in Montreal. He also became a TV pitchman, helping sell everything from beer and car batteries to fishing tackle and children's toys. His most famous commercial was for a hair dye product and included a referee uttering the famous line, "Hey Richard, 2 minutes for looking so good." He even attempted to follow the path of his friend Toe Blake and became a coach. He joined the Quebec Nordiques of the World Hockey Association in 1972, but resigned after 2 games. By 1981, he had reconciled with the Montreal Canadiens and became a team ambassador once again. And for the next 15 years, he was a fixture of old-timer games and became one of hockey's elder statesmen. Everywhere he went, he was revered as a hockey god, even by people who had never seen him play. In 1992, Maurice became the first hockey player ever appointed to the Queen's Privy Council for Canada. And from then on, he would be the Honorable Maurice Richard. But he never used the title and instead preferred to be known as the Rocket. Ken Dryden is the only other player to receive the same honor, but his came because he served as a federal cabinet minister after he retired from hockey. When the Canadiens played their final game at the Montreal Forum on March 11, 1996, fans gave Maurice a 16-minute standing ovation when he walked onto the ice. The outpouring of love brought him to tears. 3 years later, he was one of the first inductees into Canada's Walk of Fame, and that same year, the Montreal Canadiens donated the Maurice Rocket Richard Trophy to the NHL. It was to be presented annually to the season's top goal scorer. But by then, the Rocket's health was failing. He had battled cancer for years, and on March 27, 2000, he lost. The news of the Rocket's death swept across Canada. I remember it well. It was my 20th birthday, and I was in no mood to celebrate. Instead, we all mourned. Maurice became the first non-politician in Quebec history to receive a state funeral. Over 115,000 people paid their respects while he was lying in state at the Molson Centre. In 2025, he was named a historic figure by the government of Quebec. But beyond his hockey glory, his greatest legacy is thanks to a short story written 2 decades after he retired. In the late 1970s, amid a growing separatist movement, the CBC approached writer Roch Carrière and asked him to write something about Quebec's political climate. Carrière started writing an essay, but found it dull. So instead, he thought about his childhood and the memories of growing up in Quebec, playing hockey on the outdoor rinks. And from that, a story emerged. In 1946, Carrière asked for a Canadian sweater, but Eaton's incorrectly sent him a Maple Leaf sweater. The idea of wearing a Maple Leaf sweater when he idolized Maurice Richard was something he just could not do. That story became The Hockey Sweater, which was published in French in 1979. Within months, it was translated into English by Sheila Fishman. In 1980, the National Film Board adapted the story into a 10-minute animated short film. Voiced by Carrière and animated by Sheldon Cohen, it cost $199,000 to make. Maurice Richard watched the premiere of the film and was moved to tears, and a few months later, it won the 1981 BAFTA for Best Animated Film. In 1982, an illustrated version of the story was published, and it's gone on to sell 300,000 copies. It has been presented as a gift to royalty, and astronaut Robert Thirsk even took it to the International Space Station. The story has become so important in Canadian culture that a line from it was placed on the back of the 2001 Canadian $5 bill. It remained on it until 2013. It reads in French and English. The winters of my childhood were long, long seasons. We lived in three places, the school, the church, and the skating rink. But our real life was on the skating rink. Maurice the Rocket Richard worried that after he retired, he'd be forgotten. All I can say to that is, not bloody likely.

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8: In 1791, the Constitutional Act established Upper and Lower Canada. Upper Canada was English-speaking and included southern Ontario and the northern part of the Great Lakes west towards the current Manitoba border. Lower Canada covered half of modern-day Quebec, north and south of the St. Lawrence River, all the way to Labrador and the Atlantic Ocean. Now I'm going to answer the question I get all the time before you even ask it. Despite being further south, Upper Canada was named because it was upriver of Lower Canada. Okay, now that's cleared up, let's move on. The man appointed to watch over the new government of Upper Canada was Lieutenant Governor James Simcoe. He was a highly decorated soldier who had risen through the ranks of the British Army. Simcoe was a firm believer in the power and importance of British society, and he wanted to recreate it in Upper Canada. The government of Upper Canada was made up of three houses. First, there was the Executive Council, where members were appointed for life to be advisors to the Lieutenant Governor. Most importantly, they had a say in the appointments to other prominent positions. Second, there was the Legislative Council, which was modeled on the British House of Lords. Here, members were appointed for life as well. Finally, there was the Legislative Assembly, which was the lower house of the government and was made up of elected, landowning white men. The Assembly was meant to be nothing more than an illusion of power to those outside the ruling class. It made them believe they had a hand in government. In truth, they were powerless. Decisions made by the Legislative Assembly could be vetoed by the Lieutenant Governor. Executive Council

0: and Legislative Council, and since they were all lifelong members and appointed by their choosing, they could ensure nothing could stop them. Of course, on paper, the councils were designed to be independent of each other as outlined in Section 38 of the Constitutional Act of 1791. And things were different over in Lower Canada. Their Lieutenant Governor, Sir Guy Carleton, believed that the two councils should be independent of each other. He knew of the importance of limiting the power of certain individuals. But in Upper Canada, Simcoe was looking for a way to consolidate power to a few in the upper class. And he had help when British Foreign Secretary and future British Prime Minister Lord Grenville pointed out to Simcoe that there was nothing in the Constitutional Act that legally prevented him from appointing one person to both councils. Now he could choose his Canadian aristocracy like a fantasy football team. In July 1792, he appointed five men to the Executive Council: William Osgood, William Robertson, Alexander Grant, Peter Russell, and James Baby. Simcoe next filled nine spots on the Legislative Council. Of the five men in the Executive Council, only James Baby was left out. The rest of the Legislative Council was made up of Richard Duncan, Robert Hamilton, Richard Cartwright, and John Monroe. All of the men were from the upper class and wealthy, and all were connected politically. And so Simcoe gave birth to the oligarchy and the reign of the Family Compact. The name Family Compact can be misleading. A family didn't control Upper Canada, although some members were related by marriage. In actuality, it was described as a close brotherhood of men, the elite of York and Upper Canada. Their control over the upper houses of the government helped them guide everything to their advantage, and they exerted that influence to control the lives of the lower classes. It was seen through their control of one of the most important organizations in Upper Canada, the Law Society. And when you control the law, you can pretty much do as you please. Their control over the law was seen in 1826 with the Types Riot. Now at the time, William Lyon Mackenzie was an agitator with no love for the Family Compact. He vilified the group through his newspaper as a corrupt cancer on the government of Upper Canada. One night, a group of young lawyers from the Juvenile Advocate Society beat up Mackenzie. For good measure, they took his printing press and threw it in the lake. The power of the Family Compact was so complete that the theft and destruction of the printing press was conducted in broad daylight in front of dozens of witnesses. William Allen, the local magistrate and president of the Bank of Upper Canada, was present, and he did nothing. Nobody was charged in the incident. At the time, the church held a lot of colonial power. Most people were members of a congregation, and a lot of money flowed through it from the parishioners. In 1819, the Clergy Corporation was formed to manage their lands. John Strachan, a member of the Family Compact, was appointed to the Executive Council at the same time. The Act created the Board of the Clergy Corporation and included positions of Inspector General and Surveyor General, which would be appointed and filled by, you guessed it, the Family Compact. The Bank of Upper Canada was formed in 1821 thanks to John Strachan and William Allen. Both were members of the Family Compact. Henry John Bolton, another member of the Compact, was the author of the Bank's Incorporation Bill and the Bank's lawyer. From the schools to the banks, from the court to the church, the Family Compact controlled everything. But before long, people got fed up. William Lyon Mackenzie was a fresh-faced 25-year-old man from Scotland in 1820, and he was fired up, having just been in Europe where strikes and unrest demanded reform from governments and the ruling class, all inspired by the French Revolution. Upon arriving in York, he set his sights on the Family Compact. 4 years later, he started the Colonial Advocate, which he used to attack the Family Compact in almost every issue. The people may have loved his attacks on the elite, but his venomous tirades made him public enemy number one among the oligarchy. The government refused to advertise in his newspaper, so he just attacked newspapers that did. He labeled the publishers of those newspapers sycophants and called them men who would bow and scrape, fetch and carry for the Family Compact. His words began to have an impact, and a reform movement emerged in the early 1830s. After his printing press was thrown into the lake, he pursued a civil case and won a large settlement. He put that money to repairing the damage done to his office and his press. The public, for their part, took notice that no one was charged for the attack on Mackenzie, and that had many residents getting fed up with the Family Compact. Now, the Colonial Advocate was in print in 1834, and then Mackenzie was well known across Upper Canada. The same year he published his final newspaper, he became the first mayor of Toronto, previously known as York. He was riding a growing wave calling for reform in Upper Canada. In response, in March 1837, the British government stated the Lieutenant Governor's authority was not to be questioned. There would be no responsible government. Realizing that words could only go so far, Mackenzie planned for rebellion. Through the summer of 1837, he organized and advocated for self-government in Upper Canada. His fame brought out large crowds, but he also faced attacks from supporters of the Family Compact. On November 6, 1837, the Lower Canada Rebellion began in response to a need for reform. Seeing his opportunity, Mackenzie gathered those around him and proposed seizing power by force. On December 7, 1837, the Upper Canada Rebellion began, led by William Lyon Mackenzie. Did the rebellion topple the government? No. British forces routed the rebels and Mackenzie fled to the United States. He did return later and even served in the Legislative Assembly from 1851 to 1858. His grandson, William Lyon Mackenzie King, became our 10th Prime Minister. He served for 21 years, longer than anyone else in our history. Now, the rebellion may have failed, but change came with time. After the rebellions, the British government realized that it had to do something about the troublesome colony. Lord Durham was sent to Canada, and he released his report calling for reform and self-government. He also condemned the Family Compact for their control over the colony. The report was heavily criticized by the Family Compact, who saw reform as a threat to their power, and they were right to be worried. Although the British government refused responsible government until the end of the decade, they did institute the Act of Union, which combined Upper and Lower Canada into the province of Canada, and that proved to be the death knell for the Family Compact. This show is researched, produced, and written by me, Craig Baird, with the help of Dila Velasquez. Audio production by Corey Price. 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
15: From the national newsroom of the Canadian Press, I'm Hannah Stoles. Tensions are peaking among Albertans as the separation vote nears. In a central Alberta town, Kathy Bradshaw says she plans to be more careful with her words as the vote nears. Bradshaw says there has been more tension lately in her office, as she knows some of her co-workers plan to vote to leave, while she's already voted to stay. The referendum vote will be on October 19th, where Albertans can vote if they want to stay in Canada or have a second binding referendum on leaving. Voters in BC are heading to the polls twice this month in overlapping local and provincial elections. Michael McKenzie, a professor of political studies at Vancouver Island University, says the dual elections are bad for democracy because the more visible provincial election takes attention and volunteer resources away from smaller local campaigns.
16: We tend to think that our municipal governments are somehow less important. This is not true. They make important decisions that affect our lives. All of our governments make concrete decisions that affect our lives.
15: The municipal election takes place on October 17th, with the provincial elections following 1 week later on October 24th. The AI company Anthropic says one of its models sent a false murder tip to the Philadelphia Police Department. Philly police say the tip was marked as spam by its system, but they're still not happy about it. Brianna Smith with ABC's Philadelphia station has the latest.
17: The department said in a statement, quote, "The city of Philadelphia takes this incident very seriously. The company must strengthen its safeguards to prevent similar incidents from impacting city systems without the city's knowledge. The two-month delay in detecting and reporting the incident to the city is unacceptable." After the incident, Anthropic told police it ended that testing process and will have additional authorization in the future in hopes of preventing AI errors.
15: Anthropic says it happened while developers were testing how the model interacts with the government website. The World Health Organization still doesn't know what caused the death of a young worker at a lab in Russia that focuses on plague and other illnesses. The WHO has called for a continued investigation. Halifax's beloved 104-year-old gopher tortoise is set to undergo surgery for a bladder stone next week. Jeff Gray is the manager of the Museum of Natural History, where Gus resides. He says the nostalgia of being able to visit the museum to see Gus with your children or grandchildren is something that really resonates with people.
18: I think for a lot of people, it's a generational thing. People have visited Gus when they were a child. They returned with their children. They returned with their grandchildren and have this sort of same experience continuity. And there's not many things that you can do like that.
15: Almost every day, visitors can join Gus on his afternoon walk around the museum. He strolls in the museum's grassy yard when the weather is warm and wanders around the exhibits indoors when it's cold or rainy. This is the Canadian Press. In sports, William Nylander scored twice and added three assists as the visiting Toronto Maple Leafs edged out the Colorado Avalanche 6-3 in NHL action. Austin Matthews had two goals and two assists. The Ottawa Senators beat the visiting Nashville Predators 3-2 in an NHL shootout. The Senators improved to 4-1. Meanwhile, the Montreal Canadiens defeated the visiting Detroit Red Wings 1-0. The Canadiens improved to 2-2-1. The Winnipeg Blue Bombers have saved their season. The Blue Bombers hung on to defeat the Calgary Stampeders 33-28 in CFL action. The hosts improved to 8-8. The Stampeders slipped to 8-9. The Blue Bombers can clinch a playoff spot with a victory over their final two games. The Edmonton Elks and the BC Lions have already clinched playoff berths. And the Toronto Raptors defeated the Los Angeles Clippers 114-106 in NBA preseason action in Vancouver. From the Canadian Press, I'm Hannah Stolls.
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21: Southern Alberta lies a hidden gem where the sweet scent of ripe wheat mixes with the crisp chill from the looming peaks of the Rocky Mountains is the quaint little town of High River. Your destination is a striking house that is a grand example of Queen Anne Revival architecture. This is a location of an immersive paranormal experience in a real haunted house.
22: So if you think about horror movies where they have flies, or you see these, you know, evil movies, they're trying to portray evil and they show you lots of flies. My feeling is that I think there was a lot of distress in that. As much as there was a lot of joy in that house, I think there was a lot of heartbreak and heartache. And I've been privy now to a few pretty intense moments that would have happened right before 1911. So I think when they moved out, I think something dark moved in. I think there was already spirits in the house.
21: I'm Nadine Bailey, and this is Haunted Canada. This is the story of Fae and Mystic Manor. High River, Alberta, is located about an hour south of Calgary, and it gets its name from the Highwood River that gently flows through it. It is the ancestral land of the Blackfoot First Nation, who call the area Espitzi, or the place of high trees along running water. The Northwest Mounted Police arrived by 1870, followed by European settlers in 1877, after Treaty 7 was signed. Faye Steinberg is the current owner of the home, which is now known as Mystic Manor. She says the home was first purchased a year before High River became incorporated as a town on February 12, 1906.
22: So we know that the house was purchased from a Sears catalog in 1905. It was brought in by train to the High River station, and Robert Robertson brought it in, and he started construction in June of 1905, and by November, the house was ready for occupancy. So they brought the house in on by train, and they basically started farming the area. They probably had 160, 320 acres originally. I don't have that number necessarily, that fact checked, but we now have 60 acres out there. And but when you see some of the historical photos, you see the huge barns, and they had lots of outbuildings, and they were the Robertsons were the pillars of the community. They opened a boarding house across from the train station because Emma Jane recognized that people were traveling all day, and they didn't have a place to eat, or they tried to bring their lunch, but it was not, you know, there's no refrigeration. So she opened up a little restaurant.
21: As Faye mentioned, the home was owned by Robert Henry Robertson, who was born near Woodbridge, Ontario in 1857, and his wife, Emma Jane. The couple moved to Calgary in 1896 and then High River when Robert accepted a job as a station attendant with the Canadian Pacific Railway. Emma Jane quickly proved to be a true entrepreneur. She operated the dining hall for passengers, railway crew, cowboys, and even opened a lodge. Keeping busy made her feel alive, and the couple became an important part of the community. They had purchased 300 acres in 1904, and a year later purchased their home from the Sears catalog, and after it arrived by train, it was completed for $5,000. Robert and Emma Jane raised their 8 children in the home, and over time, Emma Jane became known for her ability to take care of those around her. Locals would often arrive at her doorstep for Emma Jane to mend wounds, set braces, and deliver babies. She also had a hand in running the firm and delegated duties to the cowboys and firm hands that the couple employed. Faye says Emma Jane was a no-nonsense woman who was smart and a real go-getter.
22: They were very enterprising people. So we know, and then from, unfortunately, they sold the house very quickly, in my opinion. They went from 1905 to 1911. One thing I will tell you about the house is they were one of the first people to have indoor plumbing in 1905, which was very unusual, especially in a you know, rural prairie property such as it was. And then in 1907, they got electricity. But by 1911, Robert had sold the house. And then we have the Noble family, the Prosser family, the Kaiser family, and then my family purchased it. Or sorry, the Koopman family in 1958. The Koopmans lived in the house the longest, from 1958 until 2005, when my father purchased the entire property from them.
21: This happened when the Koopmans owned the house. In 1982, pre-production Superman 3 was in full swing, and location scouts were searching for a place that could stand in for the American Midwest. Alberta was a popular filming location, thanks to the Rocky Mountains, prairies, and abundance of historic towns. Calgary was the location for Superman's metropolis, and production needed somewhere close to stand in for Smallville, the fictional Kansas hometown of Clark Kent. For filming, High River was transformed as local businesses and restaurants were given new signs to give the town an authentic appearance, and the Spitzie Elementary School became the mythical Smallville High School. Production then saw the Koopmans' Victorian home and thought it would be the perfect location for Clark Kent's high school love interest. It had the right amount of charm and historic characteristics that Hollywood were looking for. And the town rolled out the red carpet for Christopher Reeve, Margot Kidder, and Richard Pryor, just to name a few. From all the research that I've done, everyone in town was starstruck, and many locals became extras in the film. I was able to watch some of the old news footage about the filming, and everyone in town was impressed by how friendly the Hollywood stars were.
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20: 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So every single week on the show, you'll get two featured episodes, two different podcasts, to turn you on to maybe some of your new favorites. There are millions of podcasts out there, and sometimes it can be kind of tough to navigate, to find the best ones. Well, at least the best ones for you. We've all got our favorite comedy podcasts that make us laugh, history podcasts that teach us something we didn't know, news podcasts that keep us informed, and true crime podcasts, which we seemingly can't get enough of. All right, let's get to it.
21: As Faye mentioned earlier, her father bought it from the Koopmans.
22: So my very first time at the house was back in 2005. I was with my father. He was showing us the property he just purchased. And we walked through the house and I just immediately loved it. I loved walking through the rooms. And then we went up to the third floor turret room and opened the door. And it was like stepping into a very dark, unsettling energy. There were dead flies all over the floor. There were hundreds of flies buzzing in the windows. And I just turned around and I walked right out. It just felt very dark to me.
21: If anyone else had shared something like this, I could be skeptical. But Faye has a particular gift that makes her more sensitive to energies and paranormal activity.
22: Well, I've been a psychic medium professionally for over 30 years. I've been speaking and hearing the dead since I was 3 years old, and I'm 54. So it's been a long time. And I always knew in the back of my mind that I wanted to have a place for people to come and experience the paranormal, whether they believed or didn't believe. I wanted them to just come and see what that would feel like and experience it.
21: That's why when her father purchased the property in 2005, a seed was planted.
22: And Mystic Manor was brewing in the back of my mind for many years. And then, of course, it was put in front of me. I'm sure it was meant to be. And then obviously that took off. But yes, prior to opening Mystic Manor, I have a private practice. People come for psychic readings. I've been doing that for 30 years. I work with law enforcement when I'm called upon and needed. Yeah, my world is a little different than the average person's. I've literally been in places where I'm sitting next to a person getting my hair done, and the woman sitting in the chair next to me don't know this person at all. And one of my spirit guides in this particular case said to me, "Hey, you need to tell her she's in danger." And it's like, oh, great. I have to tell a complete stranger that they're just going to think I'm crazy. I guess I'm old enough now. I don't care what people think about me, but thankfully I don't, because, yeah, she was in danger and was able to warn her. And she wasn't completely blindsided. She knew the source of that danger. And so because of what I said to her, was able to make other arrangements for her safety. And that's happened more than once. So my gift really is a part of me. It's sort of like breathing. And sometimes the other side, I'm good at not turning it on all the time, because you could imagine walking around and seeing all sorts of different things that most people don't see. But I will tell you that it's hard to turn it off. When I meet people, I'm really bad about hiding certain things. So I met somebody the other day and was chatting with this person, and I could just see that this person was so broken. And I said to him, "Don't let what's just happened to you, don't let it break you." And he, of course, looked at me with a little bit of shock, and because I'm a complete stranger, and then, you know, then understood. There is a moment of connection, because I always joke that when people come to see me for psychic readings, I've yet to meet a person who sits down and I say, "Oh, this is your very first lifetime. Welcome to being a new spirit in a human body." most people have had a minimum of 5 to 100 past lives. If you believe in all that, well, even if you don't believe in that, that's, for me, that's my reality.
21: Faye's family rented out the home until 2022. That's when Faye and her siblings stepped into the family business. At that time, one of their staff had told them about a family living in the house. They said that there was no heat in some of the rooms, along with some other issues, and they weren't sure if they would keep renting out the home. Because of that, Faye went to check out the home. And after seeing that the windows had been smashed, the house needed a new boiler and roof, and that the backside of the house needed to be lifted, she made arrangements for the tenants to move out so renovations could take place. That's when she said a voice said to her that this is where Mystic Manor should be.
22: I love everything to do with haunted, paranormal, spirits, ghosts. So if I had had no ability in this lifetime to be able to psychically see, I still would be that person that would be so into Halloween and into, you know, all that good, fun, paranormal things. So you combine my love of that with the fact that I do speak and hear the dead. And it was a beautiful sort of collaboration of the two, I guess, in that I brought them together. And then, of course, when I had an opportunity to see the house and I heard the voice say, this is where Mystic Manor is going to go. This is it. You found your spot. And the rest really unfolded from there. You know, and the house would tell me when it didn't like certain things. Was it the house? Was it the spirits? It was both.
21: One of the loudest voices was that of the first owner, Emma Jane Robertson. Before the couple moved out in 1911, Emma Jane was known to stand on the first landing of the staircase and shout out orders to her children and employees. She ran the house, and Faye says that to this day, her spirit is felt in the home.
22: She likes to make her presence known with a lot of movement, I would say. Cold spots is probably her signature move. We will often come out of one room, and there's this one spot in the house that she, in life, loved to stand on the landing. At the front of the house. And even her great-grandchildren, when I told them that the first time I actually saw her in spirit form, obviously, that's where she was. And they said, oh, we're not surprised at all, because stories had been passed down that when the house was abuzz with activity and ranch hands walking through, and the staff and the children, they had 8 children, that she loved standing on that landing and barking orders at people. So that is probably her favorite spot to this day. And when people go up the stairs, we get a lot of people experiencing the cold spot. So she likes to do that. Every once in a while, I get a person on a tour who she really does not like. And I find that she stands behind them and glares at them. And I'll notice, I don't always say something to a guest right away that, oh, by the way, you have a spirit standing right behind you. But I'll just kind of notice, and they'll kind of move their hair like something's, something brushed against their hair. I don't know if they know that they're even doing it consciously, but so she likes to do that. And she really does move around the house quite a bit. She likes going on the tours, and she's very much the custodian of the house. So when we do a little mini seance, it's very short during the tour. And I'm very thankful to her, because sometimes it turns dark and I always feel like she's in the room and is sort of guardian of it turning really bad with bad consequences. I had a grown man run from that room last year, terrified about something. Now, it wasn't a spirit necessarily attacking him or anything like that, and it wasn't Emma Jane wasn't protecting him, but she definitely has a strong presence when we're doing the seance that I gives me a level of comfort so that I can dabble and push the boundaries of our dimension into the other dimension. So, and I do, I feel like she's behind me saying, you're okay. You're doing good. Don't worry. I'm sort of watching out for these bad spirits coming in.
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2: 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We've all got our favorite comedy podcasts that make us laugh, history podcasts that teach us something we didn't know, news podcasts that keep us informed, and true crime podcasts, which we seemingly can't get enough of. All right, let's get to it.
3: Skeptical visitors have visited Mystic Manor, and after experiencing paranormal activity, they've asked if it was Fae or a ghost giving the house an antiseptic scent in one of the rooms. Fae wasn't responsible for the smell, but it could have been part of the home's haunted history. As one of the biggest buildings in the small town, and located just one block from the cemetery, the home sometimes doubled as a hospital and as a morgue. Funerals were held in the parlor, and on many occasions, dead bodies were kept in the cold basement.
4: So what I've discovered in my travels is that the house was used as a hospital for 5 years. So with a hospital comes obviously death, and then of course in the harsh Canadian winters, with not being able to necessarily dig a grave, they would lend their basement as a temporary morgue. That, and probably just the nature of them having a hospital, it was an obvious choice to use the basement, which is why we've made it self-guided, because I am so badly affected in that basement, to the degree that one of the tours, I came home and I was getting into bed, and I turned to my husband and I said, well, that was an expensive adventure in opening Mystic Manor, because I'm never going back. And my husband's like, come on. I said, no, I'm really affected. And then thankfully our son's going to school in California, and we went and did the tour at the Winchester House. And yeah, they have a basement experience, and it's self-guided. And I said to my husband, oh my God, this is brilliant. Okay, I think I've solved our problem of, you know, why, because people were interested in seeing the basement, but I couldn't keep going down there. Especially something changes in that basement the second the sun goes down. There, the energy completely changes. If you ask my contractor who worked on the house when he first started, he was a total skeptic. And then he had a number of experiences, but it was really cute because he was on a tour. He was on one of the very first tours, and he was telling everyone on the tour, oh my God, oh yes, absolutely, these things were happening. And I came a total skeptic and I left a believer after working on this house.
3: The contractor didn't believe Faye when she warned him about working in the basement early on a winter morning while the sun was still down.
4: So the basement was, they were pouring the cement floor, and it sounded like somebody had come in to the house. And It would happen occasionally, just because people in High River are very friendly and the house was under construction. So he just assumed that maybe somebody had come in, even though it was 6 a.m. So he ran up the stairs and he said, "Hello, hello, you know, the house is closed. We're not open to the public." And there was no one there. And it's unmistakable. Like, the house will creak, and, you know, people who are skeptics can say, well, an old house, it shifts, it moves. This is full on footsteps. And so they were so freaked out, they stopped. And his other experience was Emma Jane on the landing. It was a hot, hot day. And I think it was June or July. The house is not air conditioned. It was really hot. And he decided to use the upstairs. There's a bathroom on the second floor. And he thought, I'll run up and use that bathroom. And he ran up the stairs and he said it was unbelievable. He walked right through the cold spot. And then he said he just felt terrified in the bathroom. He said he felt like someone was watching him. And to this day, he won't go back in the house by himself.
3: Once renovations were completed and Mystic Manor opened, former owners and their families stopped by and gave Faye information that corroborated some of the messages she was getting from the home.
4: So just to give you a little history, Mr. Koopman, who brought his growing children and his growing grandchildren with him to the house, when he lived in the house, he was a teenager and he's now 81 years old. So he brings his whole family with him. And so one of his grandchildren said to him, "Hey, Grandpa, was the house haunted when you lived in it?" And he said, "Oh, no, no, no, no." And then he proceeded to tell us a whole bunch of things that were definitely paranormal that happened. And they were all making fun of him. They're like, "Grandpa, the house was haunted. Oh, my God." And he said, "Well, I don't know." Anyway, but then one of them said, "So, Faye, what do you think of the fly room?" And I said, "I know exactly what room you're talking about." I said, "You're talking about the third floor turret room." And they said, "Yeah." And I said, "That's crazy. Are you telling me there were flies in the house when you lived here?" And he said, "Yep." And he said, "Do you know when your grandparents buy a big, huge old mansion, you're a kid and you want to go exploring?" He said, we wanted to explore every room except the third, that turreted room. And he said, "Yeah, the flies were really bad." And anyway, he said none of them wanted to ever go into that room. Anyway, so then fast forward a couple months later and the great-grandchildren of the Robertsons come and visit us. And the great-granddaughter walks through the door and she says, "Oh, this was great-grandmother's favorite room." And I said, "Favorite room? Wait a minute. I said, "Emma Jane's been talking to me a lot and she never mentioned about this room being her favorite." And I said to Emma Jane, "Why didn't you say anything?" And she didn't answer that question, which I should probably go back and ask her why, because she never did answer it. But what she did say to me is, "Well, I want it to look like..." Basically how she was integrating into society and into the house, and that's a weird way to say that, is that basically in today's day, I am convinced that she would have been a doctor. She fancied herself as a nursemaid, and I think she had books on medicine and potions and lotions and all sorts of things like that. And so she kept describing to me these shelves where she wanted some of her potions and her books, medical books. And so I said to Emma Jane, I said, "Listen, I don't know what I can throw together because I don't have, you know, all those things, but I have a few little things and we'll try to make it look like what you want it to feel like in for you." And so we set everything up. The room was basically empty before that. And unfortunately, because of the flies being so bad, I would have to vacuum in between tours so that people could actually hear us. That's how loud the flies were. And it didn't matter if it was June or November or December, it didn't matter what time of year, the flies were always present. So we put in all these things that I think Emma Jane would be happy with. And I go the next day to vacuum before the tour and I walk into the room. And there's not a single fly. Nothing.
3: Faye believes that by listening to Emma Jane from beyond the grave, she was able to shift the energy of the room.
4: My feeling is that when Emma Jane moved out in 1911, something dark moved in.
3: When the Robertsons sold the family home in 1911, they moved to Oregon with three of their young children, while the older ones remained in Alberta. Emma Jane was devastated to leave her home and family and the place where her son Albert, who everyone called Bertie, died at age 22 of tuberculosis. He was buried in the cemetery just a block away.
4: I think there was a lot of distress in that. As much as there was a lot of joy in that house, I think there was a lot of heartbreak and heartache. And I've been privy now to a few pretty intense moments that would have happened right before 1911. So I think when they moved out, I think something dark moved in. I think there was already spirits in the house. And I think in that particular room, we have something very dark. And I think it wasn't until I was able to bring Emma Jane's vision into that room that we were able to move sort of that darker energy out of that room. Now, funny enough, one of the things that I put in there to appease her is some candelabras that have these crystals. And that very first tour that we gave after we had put all these things in place, I was hoping people were paying attention to something else that I was demonstrating in the room, and instead they're all looking over to the side. And I finally stopped what I was talking about and doing, and I said, "What is everyone looking at?" And they said, "Faye, look at the crystals on the candelabra." And I look, and they're just going nuts, just swinging back and forth like crazy. And it's only happened a handful of times now where the crystals go really crazy, but that really dark, dark energy, the good thing is I think it's moved out. We definitely have a strong presence in

0: display for everyone to experience. We've tried to do a decor that embraces what it may have looked like a little bit back then, but also give it a little bit of a macabre feeling. And each room has a different story to tell. Each room, we're getting different smells and like scents. We're getting cigarette smoke now in one room, and then I happened to find out that somebody was a very heavy smoker in the 50s and then died of lung cancer. So the house told me and the spirits, oh, this room needs to be the doll room because this was Lillian's room. And the doll room is interesting. The very, very first time I ever stepped foot in that room, I heard, this is Lily's room and she loves dolls. And so I turned to my husband, I said, okay, yeah, this is going to be the doll room. He just said, okay. And then we had the great-grandchildren of the Robertsons come and visit us. And the great-grandson, he kind of became a bit emotional. And he said, Faye, how did you know this was Aunt Lillian's room? And I went, Lillian, of course. Like, I hadn't connected the dots. And I said, they would have called her Lily, right? He said, yeah, that was her nickname. And I said, okay. And he said, but do you know that she died in her 90s in a room that looked almost exactly like this room?
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2: 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Well, at least the best ones for you. We've all got our favorite comedy podcasts that make us laugh, history podcasts that teach us something we didn't know, news podcasts that keep us informed, and true crime podcasts which we seemingly can't get enough of. All right, let's get to it.
3: The parlor room that once displayed caskets is now decorated with purple drapes, antique furniture, and a chandelier. There's a medical room inspired by the home once being a hospital, and it is often described as feeling heavy and oppressive. The schoolroom is decorated with old-fashioned desks, antique furniture, and creepy dolls, and it would have been a place where children were homeschooled. Today, it's the strange occurrences that leaves visitors feeling uneasy. The round room, with its unique design, often leaves visitors feeling disoriented and nauseous. And the crystal room, which Faye mentioned earlier, leaves visitors feeling like there's someone watching. This is also where guests have felt someone standing right next to them or tapping them on their shoulders.
4: We have talcum powder is the weirdest one. So we're getting a lot of very strong odors, basically. And what's interesting is I have to tell people now, it's so often that I'm telling people at the beginning of the tour, hey, just to let you know, we are not pumping in any kind of scent into the house. So if you are smelling something, you are smelling something paranormal.
3: Faye knows the house is haunted, and as she was adding the final touches, she made sure to decorate Mystic Manor with items that come with her own spooky history.
4: The house itself is haunted. You've got all the spirits in the house that are roaming the halls. Then you've got all these haunted objects. I have guests on our tours who, like, we have a dagger from World War II that my father-in-law got off of a Nazi, and people, before I even start telling people about it, they're drawn over to it. One guy was like, can I pick that up? Please, can I pick it up? I said, no, you can't pick it up for your own safety. Never mind that I don't want you to pick it up. But so that really adds just a whole other layer. And then, of course, what people experience in the house besides the decor of each room.
3: Besides Emma Jane, visitors today can be assured that they will probably encounter dozens of other spirits that frequent the home.
4: I would say there's probably 50 to 100 on average, a lot of them being in the basement. And then because of our proximity to the Highwood Cemetery, we get a lot of wandering spirits, especially up on the third floor, because if you can really, it really overlooks the cemetery, and we get a lot of wandering spirits coming in and out. So I would say we have probably 5 of our main resident ghosts that are, there are spirits that are just there all the time. We have a young gentleman that died in the front room, and he loves to hang out in the light fixture. And so we have an SLS camera and we pick him up all the time. And so he loves that room. Emma Jane loves that room too, but she likes to move around with me. And then we have Birdie. We have Mr. Prosser, who was heading out the door, and he bent over to tie his shoes, and he died, and he had a massive heart attack and died. So, and we capture him a lot on the camera. So, you know, you kind of have your resident haunts, and then we have other wandering spirits. And then, of course, we have spirits that are attached to the objects.
3: Mystic Manor is considered one of the most haunted places in Alberta. And after all these years, some spirits still manage to surprise Faye.
4: We put two mirrors in the hallway upstairs. And fortunately for maybe business, but unfortunately for those on the other side of it, we've created a vortex. And so now we're getting a spirit that's mimicking people's voices to the degree that people are getting terrified by it, because the first time it happened to me, I was in the room off that hallway, and the door to the room that I was in was ajar, and I was doing some things in that room, and my son had come with me that day, but he was downstairs doing homework, and he's 17. He has a very distinctive kind of voice, a little bit pubescent still and adolescent. And so that distinctive kind of deep voice with that little crack. And he, all of a sudden I hear him from the hallway. He says, "Hey, Mom." And I said, and I thought, "Oh, why?" So I leaned over because I was behind the desk in the room. And I said, "Hey, hi, why are you up here?"
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18: From the National Newsroom of the Canadian Press, I'm Hannah Stolz. Alberta Premier Danielle Smith spent a majority of her time on a call-in radio show Saturday defending her government's decision to roll back some Edmonton housing rules. Smith says the province reversed zoning bylaw changes that Edmonton made in 2024 because Ottawa influenced the city's rules. She says the changes surprised homeowners when bulldozers started tearing down homes on streets, brought down property values, and caused parking issues. The mayors of Alberta's two major cities have pushed back on the government's reversal, with Calgary's Jeremy Farkas saying the province was threatening local democracy. BC NDP leader David Eby is calling on Conservative interim leader Lorne Dirksen to fire his party's campaign director.
19: Speaking Saturday at an unrelated campaign announcement on Vancouver Island, Eby says Dirksen must remove Katie Merrifield for her comments related to the release of a report from the leader of the anti-immigration Restore Britain party. Eby says Merrifield's post, first published on June 17th, places an expletive in front of the word Islam and insists she called on her audience to defend Western civilization. Merrifield has since said on social media that she took down her original post within hours, saying that her anger was directed at extreme used to justify these horrific crimes, not at Muslims or their faith. Don Mitchell, the Canadian Press.
18: The RCMP says the FBI arrested a Canadian in connection with an attack by a criminal hacking group that breached the Bureau's online portal. The hackers accessed FBIjobs.gov and obtained sensitive personal data on nearly all FBI employees. The AI company Anthropic says one of its models sent a false murder tip to the Philadelphia Police Department. The company says it happened while developers were testing how the model interacts with government websites. In response, Philly's police department says the tip was marked as spam and called Anthropic's two-month delay in disclosing the incident unacceptable. An assistant professor of computer sciences says he considers the incident a high-risk event.
20: It obviously has its own merits, but then it comes with, I don't want to say demerits, but then it comes with a bunch of risks that we should be actively aware of and manage.
18: After the incident, Anthropic told police it ended that testing process and will have additional authorization in the future in hopes of preventing AI errors. Halifax's beloved 104-year-old gopher tortoise is set to undergo surgery for a bladder stone next week. Gus has been receiving love and well wishes from supporters across the world ahead of the surgery. Jeff Gray is the manager of the Museum of Natural History, where Gus resides. He says he's worried because he understands that any surgery comes with risks.
21: We bear a certain amount of worry as you go into these things, but we are also really excited about his return and him being healthy as we go forward.
18: Gus is believed to be the oldest gopher tortoise in the world. This is the Canadian Press. In sports, William Nylander scored twice and added three assists as the visiting Toronto Maple Leafs edged out the Colorado Avalanche 6-3 in NHL action. Auston Matthews had two goals and two assists. The Ottawa Senators beat the visiting Nashville Predators 3-2 in an NHL shootout. The Senators improved to 4-1. Meanwhile, the Montreal Canadiens defeated the visiting Detroit Red Wings 1-0. The Canadiens improved to 2-2-1. The Winnipeg Blue Bombers have saved their season. The Blue Bombers hung on to defeat the Calgary Stampeders 33-28 in CFL action. The Hosts improved to 8-8. The Stampeders slipped to 8-9. The Blue Bombers can clinch a playoff spot with a victory over their final two games. The Edmonton Elks and the BC Lions have already clinched playoff berths. And the Toronto Raptors defeated the Los Angeles Clippers 114-106 in NBA preseason action in Vancouver. From the Canadian Press, I'm Hannah Stolls.
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0: 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I am Mike Brown, and I see my good pal Matthew there.
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0: Dark Poutine is not for the faint of heart or squeamish. Listener discretion is strongly advised. We're not experts on the topics we present, nor are we journalists. We're two ordinary Canadian schmucks chatting about crime and the dark side of history. Let's get to it. Put on your toque, grab yourself a double-double and a Nanaimo bar. It's time to scarf down some dark poutine. In the annals of Canadian folklore and unsolved mysteries, few stories have endured as hauntingly and stubbornly as that of Jerome, the silent, legless man who appeared from out of nowhere on the remote beach of Sandy Cove, Nova Scotia, in September 1863. To this day, no one knows for sure who he was, where he came from, or what chain of events led to his abandonment where he was found. What is known, thanks to accounts recorded by locals and later collected by historians and folklorists, is the extraordinary set of circumstances under which he entered the lives of a small maritime community and remained there, silent and enigmatic, for nearly half a century. This is Dark Poutine, episode 379, The Mystery of Jerome, the Legless Man of Sandy Cove. I covered this story in chapter 3 of my most recent book, Strange, Spooky, and Supernatural, but it's been on my mind ever since. Jerome's story was so compelling to me that last fall, when I was in Nova Scotia, my birth mom, Diane, and I visited Sandy Cove, where Jerome was discovered. A small plaque to his memory, which briefly outlines his story, overlooks the spot where he was found. Ever since I first learned of his strange tale, and especially since I visited, I've been thinking that Jerome's story deserves a revisit and expansion, so that's my goal here. Digby Neck, where Jerome appeared, is a long, narrow peninsula that juts southwest into the Bay of Fundy from the mainland of Nova Scotia. It's about 45 kilometers in length and no more than 5 kilometers across at its widest point. St. Mary's Bay borders the neck to the southeast and the Bay of Fundy to the northwest. Connected by ferry to Long Island and Briar Island, the region's geography is both isolating and dramatic, with steep cliffs, tidal flats, and dense woodlands separating the scattered communities. The drive to the site feels long, and the area is remote, even by Nova Scotia standards. Sandy Cove feels like a world apart. Isolation defines Sandy Cove more than any map could. The nearest larger community always seems distant, the road winding through fog-bound woods and frostbitten fields before finally reaching civilization. Standing on the headland, Diane and I gazed out into an endless expanse of slate-gray ocean, feeling the remoteness beautiful yet undeniably lonely.
3: Does it feel like the end of the world when you stand there?
0: It does, kind of, yeah.
3: And it must have felt like that for poor Jerome, for whatever was happening at the time.
0: Yeah. Like many coastal places in the province, the wind in Sandy Cove is never truly still. That day that Diane and I were there was no exception. As someone who grew up in Nova Scotia, I can verify that you can taste the ocean in every breath in places like this. Some days, gusts whip up the breakers and whitecaps, hurling themselves against jagged rocks, while on others, bone-chilling fog creeps in, muffling all sound, save for the distant call of a seagull or two. In the 1860s, Digby Neck was a place of hardscrabble living. Its inhabitants were predominantly English-speaking settlers, some descended from Loyalists who had arrived after the American Revolution. Others were Acadian or Mi'kmaq. Fishing and farming formed the backbone of the local economy, supplemented by small-scale shipbuilding and trade with neighboring communities via schooner. Roads were rough, the land was rocky, and survival required cooperation, resilience, and thrift. The tiny village of Sandy Cove, nestled between forested hills and the sea, was just one of the many tight-knit communities on Digby Neck. Life there revolved around the rhythms of fishing boats, family farms, and church attendance. In such an environment where strangers were rare and immediately noticed, the appearance of a disabled young man, seemingly dropped from nowhere, would become the talk of the region for generations.
3: Of course he would become the talk. I mean, places like that don't get strangers often, let alone someone like him, right?
1: No.
3: No name, no legs, no story. And it's really interesting. Like, people start filling in the blanks, right? And once they start, they don't stop. I actually love this story, Mike. It's the this is how legends are made.
0: Definitely, and Jerome is 100% a legend, even though he actually existed. So the story goes that just after sunrise on September 8, 1863, two local boys, George Colin Colley Albright, aged 8, and his 10-year-old brother William, were walking along the beach in Sandy Cove. It wasn't unusual for children to patrol the shore after a storm. I mean, I've done it myself. Searching for driftwood, rope, or other flotsam that might be useful to their families or fun to play with. That morning, remnants of a storm still lingered. Wind-blown seaweed littered the beach, and the boys noticed a dark shape just above the tide line. Initially thinking it was a seal or piece of wreckage, they cautiously approached. As they drew closer, they saw something unexpected. The object was human, a man, lying still, pale, soaked, and unmoving. He looked dead. His clothes, though wet and tattered, were of surprisingly fine make, and his legs appeared to be missing from above the knees. Alarmed, the boys did what any frightened children might do. They poked him with a stick. The figure groaned. The startled boys bolted. They ran for help, their story too strange to be believed at first. Their father, Colin Albright Sr., reportedly dismissed them, assuming they were exaggerating or misinterpreting what they'd seen. But the boys were insistent. William fetched their grandmother, and Collie sought out two nearby farmers, a Mr. Bishop and Mr. Eldridge. Eventually, curiosity outweighed skepticism, and the adults followed the boys to the beach. And when they saw the young man for themselves, their disbelief turned to alarm. According to oral accounts later compiled by local historian Claire H. Gidney, the man appeared to be in his late teens or early 20s. He had blonde hair and piercing blue eyes. He was badly chilled, barely conscious, and completely unable to stand. As the adults approached, he attempted to crawl away, dragging himself toward the surf with his arms.
3: When this is the one that really hits me in the feels.
1: Yeah.
3: He was terrified, not just injured, right?
1: These are strangers and we don't...
3: I know, but if you're like flung onto like a rocky beach somewhere with no legs and people are coming toward you, to be so fearful of people.
1: Mm-hmm.
3: They're trying to like climb into the ocean. I mean, what kind of life did he have that led to that sort of fear for just other human beings, right?
1: Right. Yeah.
0: Even in his weakened condition and with obvious physical challenges, the stranger moved with remarkable upper body strength. His panic suggested a deep fear of those approaching, though whether that fear was rooted in trauma or confusion remains unknown. The villagers spoke to him in English, but he made no reply beyond incomprehensible grunts. His expression was described as wild. After a short struggle, the man collapsed. Bishop and Eldridge carefully carried him to the Albright home, where he was stripped of his wet clothes and placed beside the fireplace to warm up. There he was given warm blankets and water while someone was sent to fetch the village doctor and local priest. When the doctor arrived, he confirmed what others suspected. The legless man's injuries were not the result of an accident at sea. The amputations had likely occurred within the previous week. They were clean, expertly sewn, and bound with professional bandages. Though the man was suffering from exposure and dehydration, there was no indication of gangrene or other infection. He had not been adrift for long. According to oral tradition, the doctor speculated the amputations might have resulted from frostbite or battlefield wounds, but no shipwreck had been reported nearby. No calls for aid had come from the sea. No one in the Digby area had reported a missing sailor or seen any man matching his description. There was only one potential clue. Several villagers reported having seen a ship anchored off the coast of Sandy Cove the night before the stranger was found. It had stayed a short distance offshore, and no one had gone out to interact with its crew. Though the ship was too far out to be clearly identified, some said it resembled a bark or a brig. It was described as wholly unfamiliar. No one aboard the mystery ship made contact with the shore that anyone was aware of. The ship remained until dark and was gone by dawn. Had someone rowed the injured man ashore in the dead of the night? The villagers speculated as much. The morning tide would have wiped away footprints in the sand, and no small boat had been seen, but the possibility seemed plausible. Why would someone abandon a double amputee, especially one so recently wounded, was a question without a humane answer.
3: Exactly. No matter what angle you come at this from, war, crime, illness, there's no version that isn't really quite deeply messed up, right?
0: It's cruel.
3: You know, somebody made a decision to treat him like disposable cargo, and that bothers me and you. It should bother everyone.
0: Yeah. Well, it definitely bugs me, too. From the first day, a sense of unease surrounded the stranger. He carried no possessions beyond a small water flask and a piece of bread. His fine clothes, soaked with seawater, hinted at a background different from the local fishing folk. His lack of language or effort to communicate struck many as either a psychological block or a deliberate act of silence. The villagers had no name for him. He offered none. But within days, they began referring to him by the sound he made when asked who he was, something resembling Jerome. Whether this was a slurred word, a hallucinated utterance, or his actual name, no one knew, ever. The name stuck. He would be called Jerome for the rest of his life.
3: Yeah, that's kind of heartbreaking in a way. You know, your whole identity becomes a grunt that sounded close enough to a name.
0: Yeah.
3: But I guess people needed to call him something.
0: Sure.
3: And, you know, without that, you know.
0: They could have called him just Legless Guy, and that would have been even more rude.
3: Or Bob.
0: Oh, no. Oh, no, I get what you're talking about him.
3: But yeah, this story, so many good people in this story.
0: Yeah. Oh, definitely. So once Jerome had been brought into the Albright home, a new phase of uncertainty began. As the hours passed and the initial shock wore off, the people of Sandy Cove turned their attention to the question of what to do with him. The first priority was survival, of course. The stranger was suffering from exposure, possibly pneumonia, and his injuries required continued medical attention. But as he began to recover physically, the larger problem emerged. Who was he? And why had he been abandoned on their shore? The Albrights were a poor family with limited resources. Still, like many rural Nova Scotian families of the time, they believed strongly in charity and Christian duty. For the first several days, Jerome was kept close to the fire and fed simple broth and bread. He refused solid food, barely touched water, and remained largely nonverbal, letting out only the occasional grunt or low moan. Despite repeated efforts to question him, he gave no clear answers, not even a word, other than that sound he made that sounded like the name Jerome.
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0: Locals visited the Albrights out of curiosity, sympathy, and concern. Some brought blankets, food, or clothing. Others came to gawk. In a community of just a few hundred people, word of Jerome's appearance spread fast. It wasn't long before people from neighboring villages made the journey to Sandy Cove to see the mysterious young man with no legs.
3: Yeah, and this is where it kind of turns into something else for a while. Not care, but curiosity, and that sort of line between compassion and spectacle gets blurry real fast, right?
0: It's like the story of the Elephant Man.
3: Yeah, or the Dion Quintuplets, right?
0: Yeah, exactly. It's a freak show for people.
3: Yeah.
0: According to community lore, later collected in Tales from the Bay of Fundy, villagers who spoke multiple languages tried to communicate with Jerome. They attempted English and French first, then German, Spanish, Italian, Gaelic, and even Latin. A few claimed he showed recognition when spoken to in French, but he never responded with anything intelligible. He did not write, gesture meaningfully, or make eye contact for long.
3: It's not like he was just silent. Like, he was sealed off. Like, he was behind this wall, right, that nobody could figure out how to climb over.
0: Right.
3: Usually, there's some form of understanding, right? But nothing was working.
0: Right. I wonder if he wasn't like a nonverbal person, like with some sort of neurodivergence or something.
3: Yeah.
0: I mean, in those days, that wouldn't be what people would think about.
3: Yeah. I mean, it's here we are putting something else into the vessel.
0: Yeah. Yeah.
3: Right. Everyone
0: speculates. Yeah.
3: Yeah.
0: With no answers forthcoming from the man himself, theories began to circulate. The first and most common assumption was that Jerome had been a sailor, perhaps involved in a recent battle or accident, who his shipmates had cast off after becoming a burden. This matched with the sighting of the mysterious vessel offshore the previous night. Another theory suggested Jerome was a deserter from the American Civil War, which had been raging in the South since 1861. Perhaps he'd fled the battlefield, been wounded, and sent north to avoid retribution or to find treatment. Some thought he might have been a prisoner of war or even a spy. Others believed his origins were more aristocratic. Was he the illegitimate son of a noble family? Had he been maimed and exiled to preserve some social order or protect a political secret? Such ideas, though far-fetched, captured the imaginations of locals. Still others floated darker theories that Jerome had been a criminal punished for his deeds by amputation and abandonment, or a pirate betrayed by his crew, or a victim of trafficking who'd somehow escaped or been disposed of. One resident of Sandy Cove years later told the Digby Courier, quote, "He could have been anybody. That was the trouble. The silence let your imagination fill in the blanks," end quote.
3: And you know what usually happens when people fill in the blanks? They either fill it with what they are afraid of,
0: yeah,
3: or what they secretly wish were true.
0: Yeah.
3: Versus like actually really thinking about it. But I think what's interesting about this is Jerome's starting to become a mirror that everyone's projecting all their stuff onto him.
0: Maybe he was a monk of some description, you know? He's like, he had chosen silence, perhaps.
3: Monk.
0: No, well, I tried. As the days stretched into weeks, it became clear that Jerome would not be recovering quickly. The Albrights, despite their generosity, could not afford to support an additional adult, especially one who required near-constant care. The local Baptist congregation discussed options.
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0: Eventually, a better-off family in Mink Cove, the Gidneys, agreed to take Jerome into their home. The Gidneys had a larger farm and more resources, and they were well-known in the area for their charitable work. Jerome was transferred to their care sometime in the late autumn of 1863. There, he reportedly became slightly more active. He spent time near the hearth, accepted food more regularly, and even attempted to move himself across the floor using his arms. He would not or could not use crutches. Instead, he swung his body forward using his upper arms and stumps and relied on his considerable upper body strength to bump along on his bum. Doctors who examined Jerome over the years all came to the same conclusion. His amputations were surgical and they'd been performed by someone with medical training. The wounds were smooth and the stitching professional. Every medical person who saw Jerome had speculations about how the man had lost his legs. As Jerome wasn't communicating, these were all just educated guesses. One physician, writing in a private letter published posthumously in Nova Scotian Curiosities, noted, quote, "The man known as Jerome may have lost his legs by the hand of a competent surgeon, but why or under what circumstance, I dare not say. His silence closes every door," end quote. In 1864, Jerome was moved again. This time to the home of a man known as Jean Nicolas, a Corsican who lived near Metegan. The locals called Nicolas the Russian, though he was neither Russian nor particularly foreign in appearance. He spoke French and Italian and had come to Nova Scotia via Quebec. Nothing remotely Russian.
3: These small towns always give nicknames. Like there's one friend of my extended family that was from Quebec, and I've only ever heard him referred to as Frenchie.
0: Yeah.
3: For 50 years. I don't even know what his name is. It's Frenchie.
0: A few of my friends have Scottish friends, and they're all different, but all of those Scottish friends are named Scotty.
3: Jeez, oh, Louise.
0: Yeah, it's like, come on, get creative. Nicola was intrigued by Jerome and hoped that speaking to him in Italian or French might unlock his silence. For months, he tried, switching dialects, reading aloud, even playing music, but Jerome remained mute. He wasn't deaf. It was clear that he could hear people, but he just never said anything. Despite the communication barrier, Jerome and Nicola developed a kind of routine. Jerome seemed to tolerate Nicola more than most and over time became more mobile. He used his arms to propel himself around the house and ate, dressed, and washed with minimal assistance. By the mid-1860s, Jerome's care had become a matter of provincial attention. Recognizing the financial burden on his caregivers and the uniqueness of his situation, the government of Nova Scotia authorized a weekly stipend of $2 to support Jerome's upkeep. This was an unusual move for the time, especially for someone with no known identity, citizenship, or ties to anything or anyone. That stipend would follow him for the rest of his life, even as he changed homes and caregivers. It was paid to the household, not to Jerome himself, and was considered sufficient to cover his basic needs. According to provincial records from 1865, housed at the Nova Scotia Archives, the disbursement was listed under the category of special relief cases. It included only two individuals, Jerome and an unnamed Mi'kmaq child with a congenital illness. For all the care and concern extended to him, Jerome never broke his silence. He lived among the people of Digby Neck and Clare, watched their children grow up, witnessed deaths, weddings, and seasonal changes, but said not a word that anyone could understand. A theological student from Halifax who visited Nicola in the late 1860s described Jerome as, quote, a man clearly capable of reason, whose silence seems willed, not imposed, end quote. In a letter published in the Acadian Recorder, the student wrote, quote, he listens, he understands, he does not reply. I believe he could speak, but chooses not to, end quote.
3: It's interesting, the idea that he chose not to, maybe.
0: Yeah.
3: You know, he's not saying anything to anyone, and I kind of like the idea that he chose not to. Maybe he felt like that's the last thing he could control in his life.
0: Maybe.
3: Like, maybe he decided he didn't want to say anything, and, like, he was so in everyone else's control that maybe just not speaking was the one thing he could control.
0: Yeah. Like, you control me, I shut up. Whether his silence was the result of trauma, illness, or stubbornness is a question that remains unanswered. After Jean Nicola's wife passed away, he made the decision to return to Europe, leaving Nova Scotia sometime in the early 1870s. At that point, Jerome was placed in the care of Dedier and Zabeth Camot of St. Alphonse de Clare, a small community near Matagan. This final transition would see Jerome living with the Camot family for the next 37 years until he died in 1912. Though Jerome had grown accustomed to new households, the move to the Camots marked the beginning of his most stable and prolonged period of life. The Camots were Acadian, and Zabeth Camot in particular took on the task of caring for Jerome with compassion and commitment. Their home was modest but comfortable, and they raised several children during the decades that Jerome lived with them. Over time, he became a kind of silent fixture in the household, a man both present and apart. The children learned not to question his silence. They grew up with Jerome, sitting by the stove, quietly observing, sometimes muttering to himself, but never engaging in conversation. Zabeth tended to his needs, ensured he was clothed and fed, and kept his room clean. Though he ate alone and rarely joined family gatherings, he was never treated unkindly. An oral account recorded in the early 20th century by Clare folklorist Anselm d'Entremont described Zabeth's care of Jerome as, quote, gentle, patient, and without complaint, end quote. In interviews with her descendants, some recalled hearing that she would sometimes speak to Jerome softly as she worked near him, never expecting a reply nor receiving one.
3: Yeah, and that's that sort of care where you show up every day, speak kindly, expect nothing back is really rare, right?
0: Mm-hmm.
3: And she didn't need to talk to him to treat him like a person, right? And
0: yeah.
3: Like she sort of gave him some dignity, and it's something he deserved.
0: For sure. He's a human being, after all.
3: Absolutely.
0: Jerome's daily routine was simple and unchanging. He awoke early, ate a light breakfast, and then settled into his chair by the wood stove. Occasionally, he would shuffle to the window using his arms and stumps or retreat to his bed for a midday rest. At night, he was often heard muttering to himself in a low voice. What language he spoke, if it was a language at all, no one could determine. One visitor, writing in the Nanaimo Free Press on September 28, 1905, described Jerome as, quote, a man who bears the air of refinement despite his long silence. His white hair was drawn back neatly from his high forehead. He wore a narrow white mustache and a pointed beard, not unlike the style popular in the salons of Paris. His silence was not dull or vacant, but gave the impression of a man inwardly busy with thought, end quote. By then, Jerome had reportedly not left the house in more than 15 years. He refused to go outside and rarely acknowledged visitors unless they surprised him. His hearing remained acute, and he would stop muttering the moment he detected approaching footsteps. A local priest who had known Jerome since the 1860s told a Halifax journalist in 1906, quote, he lives in his own world. He's aware of ours, but does not participate in it. Perhaps he has forgotten his own language. Perhaps he never wished to share it, end quote. Over the years, several medical professionals, psychologists, and religious thinkers attempted to make sense of Jerome's behavior. Interpretations varied widely. Some believed Jerome was suffering from what would now be classified as post-traumatic stress, catatonia, or selective mutism. The trauma of his amputations, exile, and abandonment may have driven him to retreat into silence. Others thought he had suffered a neurological injury that robbed him of speech. There were also those who thought his silence was willful, a protest against what had been done to him. A theological student from Halifax who spent a week with the Camus in 1899 wrote in a private letter, quote, he has the eyes of a man who listens. He hears every word, every rustle. His expression changes when one speaks kindly or cruelly. He is not absent. He is stubborn. He is silent because it is the one power he still holds, end quote.
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9: Still, no one could say with certainty whether Jerome had ever been capable of actual speech following his arrival. The muttering never seemed to make any sense at all. At least it was in no language understood by anyone who ever listened. Throughout his years with the Comeaus, the provincial stipend that had been first issued in the 1860s continued to arrive. Occasionally, clothing was donated by neighbors or church members. Jerome's needs were few. As we mentioned, Zabeth Comeau, by all accounts, never resented the burden of Jerome. Her grandchildren later recalled hearing that she, quote, spoke to him like he was one of her own and would sometimes read aloud to him from the Bible or the local newspaper. Despite her kindness, Jerome never responded in kind. He didn't smile, he didn't cry, and never showed outward affection, yet he remained in a life where he had every reason to withdraw completely. His continued presence suggested some measure of peace. On April 15, 1912, Jerome died quietly in the Comeau home. He had been living in Nova Scotia for 49 years. That same day, in the Atlantic, approximately 1,343 kilometers east-southeast as the crow flies, another nautical tragedy occurred when the RMS Titanic struck an iceberg and began sinking. While Jerome passed away quietly in rural Nova Scotia, one of the most infamous maritime disasters in history was unfolding off the coast of Newfoundland. As the Titanic sank, she took over 1,500 souls with her. Overshadowed by news of the ocean liner sinking, Jerome's death was not widely reported at the time. It was marked with a simple burial.

0: Metagen area. A small gravestone bearing the name Jerome marks the spot today.
1: It's strange, right? Sort of this one man dies in total obscurity while the world watches thousands go down literally in history. Mm-hmm. You know, but, you know, Jerome in his quiet way stuck around, you know, no headlines. He is sort of the slow, stubborn mystery. You know, of course we still talk about the Titanic, but look at us. We're talking about this guy.
0: Yeah.
1: You know, he's this mystery that remained and we're still talking about him. And there's something interesting in that.
0: The story was newsworthy. While I was researching, I found a couple of articles that mentioned him amid the noise of the Titanic.
1: Okay.
0: It was newsworthy, but not quite as much as, you know, all those souls going.
1: Rich dudes going down in a boat.
0: Yeah, exactly. There was no funeral procession, no grand obituary, but in the years following his death, the story of the legless man of Sandy Cove took on new life. With Jerome gone, his story passed into the realm of legend. Writers began to revisit the case in local newspapers, often romanticizing the mystery. Some portrayed him as a lost prince, exiled for political reasons. Others wrote fictionalized accounts in which he was a pirate who had betrayed his crew or been betrayed by them. Still others leaned into the theory of wartime desertion or medical exile. None of these theories could be proven, but Jerome's story, precisely because it was incomplete, refused to be forgotten. His grave has become a local landmark. School children were told his tale, and tourists who visited Digby Neck often heard his name mentioned alongside stories of shipwrecks, hauntings, and maritime hardship. He became a figure of melancholy fascination, an unspeaking witness to part of Nova Scotia's history that was both compassionate and unsettling. In 1963, on the 100th anniversary of Jerome's discovery, a small local ceremony was held near Sandy Cove. The community gathered to reflect on the mystery and to honor the man they had once taken in without question, even as his identity remained unknowable. A wooden cross was briefly erected near the beach to mark the place where he was found, though it has long since been reclaimed by the elements. As Nova Scotia entered the modern era, the story of Jerome remained one of its most compelling unsolved puzzles, equal parts tragedy and testimony. Despite nearly five decades of life among Nova Scotians, the man known as Jerome never revealed his identity. His origins, nationality, and the circumstances that brought him to Sandy Cove remained shrouded in silence. But more than a century after his death, researchers and historians began to revisit his story with new tools and fresh determination. One modern theory, supported by archival work and oral histories, suggests that Jerome may not have been a complete mystery after all. In 2022, Saltwire News featured an interview with Lise Robichaud, a historian and folklorist from Clare, who had become fascinated with Jerome's story as a teenager. Working in collaboration with Dr. Carolyn Isabel Caron, a researcher at the University of Victoria, Robichaud began to compare Jerome's case with another obscure figure from regional history, a man known as Gamby. According to local records and Robichaud's research, Gamby was a foreign man discovered in the village of Chipman, New Brunswick, in the winter of 1859. He reportedly appeared suddenly alone and speaking no English. Descriptions suggest that Gamby, like Jerome, was in a disoriented state and was either unable or refused to communicate. Gamby had suffered severe frostbite. His injuries were so extensive that both legs were eventually amputated in 1861. In the years that followed, he became increasingly dependent on the charity of Chipman's residents. With no known family, no ability to speak, and increasing medical needs, Gamby's presence became a challenge for the small rural community. By 1863, local officials began quietly looking for a resolution. As Robichaud explained in her Saltwire interview, quote, "There's no official record that says Gamby was put on a boat and sent to Nova Scotia, but there are gaps in the Chipman record that coincide exactly with Jerome's sudden appearance. Gamby disappears, Jerome appears. The dates, the condition, the silence, it all aligns." Robichaud and Caron combed through church registers, hospital ledgers, and provincial census data to follow the trail. Though gaps remained, they found enough overlap to suggest a possible transfer. In particular, one 1861 Chipman medical report described Gamby's condition and amputation in nearly the same terms used by Nova Scotian doctors examining Jerome 2 years later. It does not describe, though, how Jerome's injuries appeared to be fresh when he was found 2 years later. Anyway, New Brunswick historian Dr. Peter LaRocque reviewed the theory in a 2023 conference paper titled Borderline Humanity, Displacement and the Disabled in 19th Century Maritime Canada. LaRocque acknowledged that many communities facing the care of individuals with severe disabilities or mental illness would sometimes seek informal arrangements, relocating the person quietly to another province or parish. There were no formal social services at the time, and such practices, while ethically dubious, were not uncommon.
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17: From the National Newsroom of the Canadian Press, I'm David Augustine. Whether an unelected campaign official should be held accountable for comments has become an issue in British Columbia's election. NDP leader David Eby calling on interim Conservative leader Lauren Dirksen to fire his party's campaign director for her comments made on social media. Katie Merrifield placed an expletive in front of the word Islam, and she called on her audience to defend Western civilization. She has since taken down the post and apologized, adding her anger was at the extremism used to justify horrific crimes related to sexual abuse. From church pews to community events and family dinners, the debate and referendum on whether Alberta should leave Canada is taking a toll on voters. Sarah Batchelor, who lives in southern Alberta, says her family will not discuss politics during a Thanksgiving dinner this weekend because of how stressful the debate has become.
18: I'm feeling more dysregulated in general just because of the extra stress and having to navigate those conversations carefully at school and even within my home.
17: The October 19th referendum includes a total of 10 questions, but the key one is whether voters want to hold a second binding referendum on leaving Confederation. A complaint has been filed to the medical regulator over an MP saying drugs like fentanyl are painless and readily available in a MAID report. Claire Brosseau has been trying to get access to medical assistance in dying for persistent mental disorders and says she was triggered by Dr. Marcus Pawlowski's words. The quote is included in Pawlowski's written argument against expanding access to MAID for mental illness until fundamental concerns are addressed. Brosseau says she wants Pawlowski to make a public statement taking back what he said and informing people of how awful overdosing on fentanyl is. Halifax Regional Police say a call that prompted a lockdown at a high school in the city came from outside the country. City police say a man called Halifax West High School on Thursday, claiming to be on school property with a weapon. Local police say law enforcement agencies in Florida helped determine the call was fake and that it came from outside of Canada. No charges have been laid in relation to the incident, which remains under investigation. And Halifax's beloved 104-year-old gopher tortoise is set to undergo surgery for a bladder stone next week. Gus has been receiving love and well wishes from supporters across the world ahead of the surgery. Jeff Gray is the manager of the Museum of Natural History where Gus resides, and he says he's worried because he understands that any surgery comes with risks.
19: We bear a certain amount of worry as you go into these things, but we are also really excited about his return and him being healthy as we go forward.
17: Gus is believed to be the oldest gopher tortoise in the world. He has been part of the Museum of Natural History since 1942, when a former museum director bought him for $5 in Florida. This is the Canadian Press. In sports, William Nylander scored twice and added three assists as the visiting Toronto Maple Leafs edged the Colorado Avalanche 6-3 in NHL action. Auston Matthews had two goals and two assists, while Nick Blankenberg and Easton Cowan also scored for the Leafs, who have now improved to 3-2-1. Nathan MacKinnon scored twice for the 3-2 Avalanche, while Brock Nelson added a single. Jake Batherson scored at 18:37 of the third period to tie the game at 2-2, and the Ottawa Senators beat the visiting Nashville Predators 3-2 in an NHL shootout. Tim Stützle also scored for the Sens, who improved to 4-1. Jonathan Marchessault and Ross Colton also scored for the Predators, who have now slipped to 2-1-2. And Zachary Bolduc scored in the sixth round of a shootout, and the Montreal Canadiens defeated the visiting Detroit Red Wings 1-0. Montreal netminder Jacob Fowler and Detroit goalie Daniil Tarasov each stopped 30 shots in regulation and overtime. The Canadiens improved to 2-2-1, while the Red Wings have slipped to 1-3-1. From the Canadian Press, I'm David Augustine.
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0: Well, Premier David Eby of British Columbia had a majority government and two more years on the clock. He called an election anyway. One poll found that 57% of British Columbians disapprove of that decision. And I think he knows it, because ever since the writ dropped, he's been looking for somebody else for you to be mad at. Last Thursday, he stood beside a Shell station in Surrey and told you who was responsible for the price of gas. Quote, big oil and gas companies, he said, have made exploiting conflicts overseas to make record profits. On Friday, he flew to Kelowna and set up in front of a Save-On Foods. He told the cameras that grocery retailers are using inflation as a cover to jack up prices. Then he said this, quote, don't worry about Save-On Foods. Don't worry about Jimmy. He's going to land on his feet. Jimmy is Jim Pattison. He owns Save-On Foods. The premier never came out and accused him of anything. He chose the man's store as a backdrop, dropped his first name, and left you to connect the dots. In case you missed it, his party's news release mentioned how much richer the Weston and Pattison families got last year. Now, I want you to hold that picture in your mind because I have another one for you. February 28th of last year, Donald Trump is threatening tariffs. David Eby wants British Columbians to, you know, buy local. So where does he go to make that pitch? A Save-On Foods in Vancouver. He stood in that store and said it was, quote, absolutely inspirational to see people supporting homegrown businesses. So 20 months ago, Jim Pattison's grocery store was a symbol of standing up for British Columbia. On Friday, it was a prop. So what is the premier actually promising? Well, he calls it a, quote, price guard, a cap on what stores can make on milk, eggs, cheese, butter, and poultry. Now, if that list sounds familiar, it should. Those are the supply-managed products. Government-sanctioned marketing boards already control what they cost before they ever reach store shelves. Mr. Eby admitted as much on Friday. The Times columnist reports that economists and the Canadian Federation of Independent Grocers are warning his plan could lead to shortages and panic buying and could leave smaller grocers at a disadvantage. Smaller grocers, the very people he says he wants to help. And we've seen this movie before. In the 2024 campaign, David Eby promised every family in the province a $1,000 grocery rebate. He said it would, quote, be one of the first things we're going to do. He even made fun of his opponent's version for taking too long. He won, and months later, his finance minister announced it was, quote, no longer the right time. And the checks never came. A conservative MLA in Kelowna had a line about Friday's announcement that I wish I had written. He called it, quote, the arsonist offering to put out the fire. Mr. Eby's own numbers that groceries cost 27% more than they did 5 years ago. Not for nothing, his party's been in government for every one of those 5 years, and he's been premier for nearly four of them. This year's deficit is $13.3 billion. That is the largest in the history of British Columbia. Now, to put it into perspective, in the worst year of the pandemic, with the economy shut down, the deficit was $5.6 billion. As recently as 2021, the province had a AAA credit rating. This year, Moody's downgraded it, citing a marked deterioration in the province's credit fundamentals. A few weeks later, DBRS downgraded it too. Now, when your credit rating drops, you pay more interest. The Business Council of British Columbia says debt servicing is now the fastest growing line item in the budget. That is the money that buys no nurses and paves no new roads. The Canadian Taxpayers Federation ran the numbers on the debt. It worked out to, about $27,000 for every person in the province today. And under Mr. Eby's own plan, that climbs to nearly $41,000. By 2029. And a Léger poll taken just before this announcement found 58% of British Columbians believe the province is on the wrong track. So you can see why the premier would rather talk about Jim Pattison. All right, Mr. Premier, let's have at it. Let's talk about Jim Pattison. He turned 98 last week. He was born in Saskatchewan, but he made his home in Vancouver. In 1961, he walked into the Royal Bank and borrowed $40,000 to buy a car dealership. He put his house up and his life insurance as collateral. He literally bet the house. It did not fail. Today, the Jim Pattison Group employs about 49,000 people. It does $14 billion a year in sales. It is headquartered in Vancouver, where it all started. When British Columbia needed somebody to run Expo 86, he took the job for $1 a year in salary. When he was named to the Order of British Columbia, the citation said that more than anyone else, he was the one who made Expo happen. In 2017, he gave $75 million to St. Paul's Hospital. Now, at the time, it was the largest gift a private citizen had ever given to a medical facility in this country. St. Paul's, by the way, is the hospital that looks after the downtown east side. In 2022, he gave another $30 million to Royal Columbian. Quote, sooner or later, whether you're rich or you're poor, he said a lot of people may sooner or later need a hospital. One of these two men has spent 65 years building things in British Columbia with his own money. The other is running up a tab with yours. And the second man wants you to be angry at the first. Now, I wish I could tell you the dividing stops at the grocery store. But on May 15th, a member of Mr. Eby's caucus stood up in the legislature and said that non-Indigenous people, herself included, use the term uninvited guest to describe themselves. She was born in British Columbia. She said so in the same speech. Then she urged every other MLA to follow her lead and call themselves settlers. She also said these words are not meant to divide us. I'll take her at her word that that's what she meant. But think about what an uninvited guest actually is. It is somebody who should not be in the house. You can't tell millions of people that they are guests in the only home they've ever known and expect the room to stay together. It didn't. Within days, another MLA answered her, quote, we are not uninvited guests. Canada belongs to every citizen. Now, David Eby leads that caucus, and I went looking for one sentence, one word from him saying that these words do not speak for his government. I couldn't find them. And go look at the government's own parks website, Alice Lake Park, Cypress Park. The word provincial has been removed from the names of these parks. Nobody in government will tell you why, but something tells me it's got something to do with colonialism, oppression, white supremacy, settler, whatever. Oil companies one day, grocers the next, a 98-year-old man who builds hospitals. There is always a villain, and it will never be the fellow who's been running the place. Here is how it ends, by the way, if it works. After the last election, David Eby said, quote, we need to govern for the entire province. He's going to say that again on election night if he wins. And when he does, please, I beg you, I urge you, remember how he spent October. Anyway, that's all I got to say about that. We've got a big, big show for you today. The saddest news that I could have possibly imagined over the weekend. My friend Sass Jordan, someone I shared a TV screen with, a stage, and one of the most significant things in my life, Canadian Idol. She passed away at the age of 65. I did not know she was sick. I'm going to share some stories of how wonderful a woman, what a talented woman she was, how special she was to so many of us. So we're going to talk about that in a little bit. We've got lots of great conversations coming for you today, including a conversation with Tom Korski. I want to run through the Buy Canada project and how when our prime minister says Buy Canada, it's not exactly what he meant. So we'll be talking about that and taking your calls as well. And we've got Tony Chapman joining us to talk about the tricky, problematic marketing of Meta glasses. Why nobody eats crumble cookies anymore. By the way, I've never had a crumble cookie. Have you?
1: Yes.
0: You've had a crumble cookie?
1: Yes, I have.
0: I waited in line once to buy them for my daughter. I think they cared more about the act of getting them than actually eating them. From what I understand, they're garbage.
1: That was the case initially when they came in the town.
0: Yeah, yeah. So lots and lots to get to today. But again, very, very sad news with the passing of Sass Jordan. You know, she meant so much to so many people, and she meant so much to me. I'm going to miss her, and I'm going to cherish the memories I have, and I want to share them with you a little bit later today. In the meantime, coming up, our next guest joins us when the federal government messes up in a major way. He's back again today, so you know what that means. This is the Ben Mulrooney Show from coast to coast to coast on the Chorus Radio Network and streaming around the world on the iHeartRadio app.

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16: Well, you know the expression, who watches the watchers? Well, Tom Korski from BlackRock Reporter, that's who watches the watchers. He's on top of everything that the federal government is doing. And if they step out of line, he lets us know and we talk about it. Tom, welcome to the show.
17: Thank you, Ben.
16: Okay. So I remember covering the story of the politicization of the Afghan War Memorial. I don't even think they call it a war memorial. I think it's for the Afghan mission They've decided it's I don't know, too divisive to call it a war. And I know that Justin Trudeau decided that he didn't like the design and instead turned it into some Indigenous-led thing, which would be fine, except the vets loved the original design. And for the groundbreaking ceremony, I remember covering it, that it was just a series of missteps. So what are you learning about it?
17: All those things are true, Ben. And when you talk to actual combat veterans, this just infuriates them. What is a national monument to Afghan war veterans? It's a tombstone. There were people who died there, and there were many families, many hundreds of families that suffered. And this was a pivotal moment in their lives. And what did the Department of Veterans Affairs do? It says right on the side of their building, Veterans Affairs. Their focus is not obscure. They have somehow turned this into a reconciliation with Indigenous people. Algonquin tribes, local First Nations, have filed Ontario Superior Court claims, claiming title to pretty much all of downtown Ottawa, including Parliament Hill, and the location of this national monument. That's disputed.
16: Yeah.
17: This is pending in court. This is not proven, and there's an argument. It's a legal argument. In the meantime, could they do something nice for the war dead to commemorate, really observe the casualties of what was one of our longest military missions? No, they couldn't. They had a 40-minute ceremony. They invited 170 people at the groundbreaking. 12 of them were actual Afghan war veterans. None of them were invited to speak. And when they were asked about this by a conservative MP, former mayor of Moose Jaw, Fraser Ptolemy, who has represented the RCAF base, famously with the Snowbirds aerial team, and he asked them, what were you thinking? And they said, well, we just ran out of time. They ran out of time for the war dead at the memorial to the war dead.
16: And look, someone needs to remind these people that the soldiers didn't wake up one day and just decide they were going to go take a trip to Afghanistan. They were ordered to go there by their country and by their government, which means when some of them don't come home, that is because they gave the ultimate sacrifice for that government and for this country. We owe them at the very least more than what they've been given through this entire folly that has been this this Afghan mission memorial.
17: And when you ask them, Ben, it's interesting, really. What is military service? It's violence, sort of weirdly juxtaposed with mind-numbing bureaucracy. Ask any veteran with a medical benefit claim, and they will tell you it's like lining when you line up at the passport office times 1,000. It's been stupid. The number of internal audits and reports, it's gone on for years. Yeah. And so you will hear them say, finally, this is our moment to shine at the unveiling and the groundbreaking for the tombstone. No, it wasn't. Yeah. They were still at the back of the line.
16: Well, let's listen. We're not going to solve it. So all we can do is highlight it. And hopefully somebody over there is going to say, yeah, maybe we should pivot and try to rectify the situation. But that's not on us. That's on them. Let's move on to the ever expanding opacity of Canadian government and how hard it is to be able to get eyes on what's going on. Tom, you still there?
17: I'm still here, Ben.
16: Yeah, so you've got the cabinet is concealing more and more records. Is that correct?
17: They do have a fetish for concealment of records. Indeed, they do. And my favorite is now the passport office. We just discussed passports. Their record on service is so poor, as has been documented in successive audits, that they've now censored the audits on how bad their service is.
16: Oh, jeez.
17: Oh, yes. It's, other than that, Ben, the place runs like a Swiss watch.
16: Yeah, you know, I've got to say, like, I get it. Certain things need to be secret. I don't want to know everything. I want to know that the job gets done. But for most things, what do they say in law? The appearance of propriety is as important as propriety itself. And if your default setting is to be secretive, then my default setting has to be apprehensive. I'm going to have to look at you through a cynical lens. I don't want to, and I wouldn't if you just told me over the course of the normal course of affairs would be learnt and known. And hiding things and making such efforts to hide things, unfortunately, makes regular people wonder, what are you hiding? And it shouldn't be that way.
17: It's also counterintuitive, Ben. We always say in the newsroom, don't we? I mean, it always comes out eventually. Yeah. Everything comes out eventually. There is a fetish for concealment. There's an omnibus budget bill. It added one line that would grant cabinet, yet new authorities, to conceal very routine records that happen to involve retail payment activities. Even the Commissioner of Information said, this is not, you know, nuclear secrets. This is a lot of this is really routine,
16: yeah. But
17: it is this fetish for concealment. Everyone understands accountability.
16: Yeah.
17: It's embarrassing. It can make you feel hot and angry. But you either trust people or you don't. And I have to tell you, there's the record on disclosure and concealment of records for a government that promised transparency and openness by default. It's truly dreadful.
16: Yeah.
17: Left, right, and center. Everyone agrees on that.
16: Yeah. Well, lastly, every time I hear a story like this, Tom, I go all the way back to the $15 glass of orange juice by Bev Oder that saw her booted from cabinet. God forbid. And ironically, it was I believe that was a trip to London as well. Bev Oda ordered a glass of orange juice, I think, from room service at a London hotel where she was there for work. I don't know if anyone's ever traveled to London before or if you've ever had orange juice in room service, but it doesn't cost what it costs at home. It's more expensive. And she got booted for $15 of orange juice. Now tell me the story of this Piccadilly junket.
17: $18,000 junket by
16: $18, you said?
17: $18,000.
16: Not $18. Okay.
17: By a former Toronto Star columnist, Amir Al-Gawabi. And the day, she was the cabinet advisor on Islamophobia. Booked a four-day business class trip to London, stayed at a Piccadilly hotel. Total cost was, as I mentioned, $18K. What was the purpose? It was to attend one brief meeting on a definition of Islamophobia with a committee of the United Kingdom's Ministry of Housing. Ben, we don't know what was actually discussed because there were no records kept. I don't want to be unfair, use rough language. This looks like a holiday, only someone shoehorned in a brief meeting so they could bill it back, including the business class airfare. Ben, why is this matter? Cabinet has promised for 3 years to cut unnecessary travel.
16: Yeah.
17: And they just won't do it.
16: Well, what's the expression? This could have been an email. Well, this could have been a Zoom.
17: Exactly.
16: This could have been a Zoom. And I'm not judging the value of the meeting. For me, it has nothing to do with that. If there's an important meeting on Islamophobia, by all means, take that meeting. But if you're telling me that you were there for a couple of days and there was a single meeting on the books, yeah, that could have been a Zoom. And I don't care whether it's your left, right, center, purple, green, or brown. This to me is waste.
17: Ben, God bless him. Former budget officer Yves Giroux said, if he accepted on faith every time recent cabinets have promised to cut travel, the Ottawa International Airport would have closed. But it's still open, he said. It's still open.
16: And didn't they say, wasn't the pushback that personal attendance was required?
17: Oh, they always say personal attendance is required. And also, I'm meeting with stakeholders.
16: Oh, meeting with stakeholders. Yeah. Well, apparently we can't say stakeholders anymore because has been falsely linked to colonialism, even though it predates Canada by years. It had to do with who held the money when two people would bet, who would hold the stakes. But God, don't let history get in the way of a perfectly good virtue signal. Tom Korski, thank you very much, my friend. I appreciate it.
17: Thank you, Ben.
16: Well, Prime Minister Mark Carney, do as I say, not as I do. I can make that case with my eyes closed. Next.

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15: Bye, Canadian. Two words. You could print the whole policy on a hockey puck and still have room for the logo. For a year and a half, Mark Carney has promised that his government would build Canadian and buy Canadian. He has said it over and over and over again. So the Toronto Star did what reporters are supposed to do. They went through the government's own contracting data to see where the money went. And here is what they found. Since Mr. Carney became prime minister, $7.8 billion in federal contracts has gone to corporations controlled from the United States. Let me say that again. $7.8 billion in federal contracts has gone to corporations controlled from the United States. The Star says American-controlled multinationals have dominated the richest federal contracts under his leadership. $7.8 billion on a two-word policy. Now, you got to be fair because the people defending the government have a couple of very real points. First, the formal Buy Canadian rules only took effect on December 16th of last year. That's a very big deal. Mr. Carney said that he'd only been in office for months by then, so some of that money may well have gone out before the rules existed. Second, plenty of these companies build things here. In July, the Prime Minister stood on a factory floor in London, Ontario, and announced nearly $2 billion for 190 armored vehicles from General Dynamics Land Systems Canada. The parent company is American. But the people building those vehicles are Canadian, and the Prime Minister said the deal will create and sustain 6,000 jobs. I'm not going to tell a welder in London his paycheck doesn't count. So yes, I understand that the word Canadian can be complicated. But look at what Ottawa actually built to back up those two words. The rule began with contracts worth $25 million and up. And in June, that dropped to $5 million. And where it applies, the main tool is a discount applied to a Canadian supplier's bid price when the bids are scored. So it's a thumb on the scale. That is the muscle behind Buy Canadian. Now ask yourself this question. Does Donald Trump care about nuance? Would he sit through a seminar on what counts as American, or would he just cut every Canadian out of contention with the stroke of a pen? Well, you don't have to guess the answer. On September 16th, less than 3 weeks ago, he signed a presidential memo directing his officials to identify Canadian goods in the U.S. federal civilian procurement system and take steps to remove them. One signature. And the reason the White House gave? Buy Canadian. Our policy, they named it. So think about where that leaves us. Washington is moving against Canadian goods because of a policy that, according to the Star, still lets $7.8 billion flow to American-controlled corporations. We are paying the price for being tough, and we are not getting the benefit of actually being tough. The government told the Star it continues to take action to strengthen Canadian supply chains and support Canadian workers. Fine, then show us. Publish the numbers every quarter. How much went to companies owned here? How much went to companies owned somewhere else? And why? Because this is supposed to be the easy one. Buy Canadian. Two words. If we can't get the two words right, God help us when it gets hard. I want to hear what you have to say. 416-870-6400, 1-888-225-TALK. I may be wrong, and if I am, I want to hear it. So make your case, but I'd love to hear what you think. If you're a liberal, can you defend the allowing of federal contracts to go to companies outside of Canada? And look, I'm not saying we're going to get it all right, but are we going to get $7.8 billion of it kind of nuanced wrong, not exactly right? I mean, that's a big chunk of change. And I keep going back to Donald Trump. I'm the one always accused of making allowances for him. I'm the one telling you he's not going to play by these rules. He's not going to play by the rules. Why should we? There you go. 416-870-6400, 1-888-225-TALK. It's a big number, $7.8 billion. Based on our Buy Canadian floor, is going to companies owned and controlled by the Americans. And like I said, I concede the point that there are American companies with Canadian subsidiaries that are benefiting Canada. I get that. Now just do it from Donald Trump's perspective. He is a blunt instrument. He doesn't care about nuance. If the Canadians are involved, he's going to cut us out. So they get $7.8 billion of our money, and we are left in the cold. And it started with our policy, or at least according to them. I would grant you it started with Donald Trump rattling his sabers. Let's go to Anthony here in Toronto. Anthony, welcome.
16: Welcome. Hi, Ben. How are you?
15: I'm great.
16: Good. I buy whatever's the cheapest, and that's it. And I'm not going to show prejudice to my good American neighbor because two guys at the top can't figure out their problems.
15: I get it, Anthony. But if, like, we're down this road. I didn't send us down this road, and you didn't send us down this road. But here we are.
16: Yep.
15: And on one side, you got Donald Trump, who is just taking a sledgehammer to anything with a maple leaf on it. And on our side of the border, we are appreciating the nuance between what is an American company and what is a Canadian subsidiary that hires Canadians, but the home office is in America. And if we're not going to play the game that Donald Trump plays, we're going to come out losing because he rigs the game, right? He does.
16: Yeah.
15: And so, if we're on this path, I just say let's play it according to the rules that he's going to play him by.
16: I'm going to try.
15: Yeah.
16: I heard about the guy in D.C. who's still selling his wine cheaper to the States, even with the tariffs. I'm going, guys, if you can't get your own house in order out here in Canada,
15: yeah.
16: Why am I here? Why should I follow suit? I don't have the money or the means to do it.
15: Yeah.
16: So whatever's cheapest on the shelf, I'm not. That's what I'm going to buy. Sorry, buddy.
15: Anthony, let me ask you a question. In your own personal life, when you go to the grocery store, are you at least curious to like compare a Canadian product versus an American, or do you just are you like a lot of people so strapped for cash that you're just going to go with the cheapest option, be it Canadian, American, or something else?
16: I can't say for sure. I always look at the price per 100 grams.
15: Yeah.
16: At the bottom. End of the day, and that doesn't have a flag next to it, and I'm not going flag shopping.
15: Yeah.
16: You know what I mean?
15: Yeah, fair enough, man. Anthony, thank you, my friend. Thank you so much. Let's go to Mike in London. Mike, thanks for calling.
17: What's going on, Ben?
15: Oh, you know, just trying to get through the day.
17: First and foremost, my deepest condolences on the loss of your friend.
15: Oh, thank you very much. Thank you.
17: You hit the nail on the head with regard to the Canadian workers that are benefiting from the American companies consuming the contracts. And as you know, to have an entity in Canada, they do have to have a home office in Canada.
15: Yep.
17: They have to operate from a Canadian bank. The remittances are payable to the jurisdiction within the labor occurs, all that good stuff.
15: Yep.
17: Great. Okay, cool. Well, what about the profits? The GDP that should be spent in our area is taken back to that mother company as a profit that's transferred out of our GDP. Do they think we're that stupid? It's the same problem with the non-domestic workers coming in, making their money here, God bless them, and they send it all back home to help their families, and God bless them for that, but none of it gets spent in our GDP.
15: Yeah. I think what happens is when we talk tough and say, we're going to buy Canadian, but then you look at the fine print and it's very nuanced, which I'm not against the nuance. But if you're going to talk tough, Donald Trump only hears the tough talk. So he is going to respond with his own version of tough talk and tough action. And we end up coming.
17: Correct.
15: And then so we're bringing a leaf blower to a gunfight. And
17: you're dealing with a sociopath.
15: Yeah. And I mean, it's ironic that I'm accused of licking Donald Trump's boots when I'm the one seeing him for what he is in this case. So,
17: buddy.
15: Hey, thank you. Thanks, my friend. I appreciate it. We got time for a couple more. Let's go to Irene. Irene in Toronto. Thanks for calling.
18: You're welcome, Ben. Hey. Ben, ever since this all started, elbows up. And my Canadian, I never fold up rule because can somebody help me with my bank accounts going low because I want to support Canada? And don't get me wrong, I was also born here, breed here.
15: Yeah.
18: Our own prime minister does not even, he has not, any of his savings or anything is not in Canada.
15: Yeah.
18: West.
15: Yeah, but you know what? That was honestly, I tried to make that point during the election campaign. It did not land with enough voters. So I'm not going to relitigate that. You know, I tried in the last election. It didn't land, didn't stick
18: the
15: landing.
18: Too bad, Ben.
15: Oh, I know. I gave it the old call. Let's try, Irene. Thank you so much. David, I don't have a time to get to you, so please call back next time. Thank you to everybody for calling in. Our next guest is going to be talking Crumble Cookies and McDonald's, and hopefully he's going to bring samples. We also unpack the highly controversial notion of dynamic pricing. This is the Ben Mulrooney Show.
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1: Well, depending on where you're listening to us from across this country, you may have never come into contact with crumble cookies. But in a city like Toronto, I know that there's at least one outpost here. And I remember my daughter begging me to go to the store to get her some crumble cookies for her and her friends. And so I went after work, must have been about 6 months ago, probably somewhere in the winter. Yeah, sometime. No, more than that. It was during like the winter last year. And I went in and I could appreciate why it was such a social media darling, because the whole process was just designed for people to take pictures of. And I always thought to myself, like, I didn't try the cookies. I brought them home and gave them to my daughter, and she was very excited. I heard from people who said that they were not good cookies. But apparently now the entire process, like, nobody's eating these cookies anymore. Apparently they are closing down shops left, right, and center. Some people, sadly, who became franchisees are losing their life savings because they hitched themselves to a wagon and the wheels have come off. And the question is, like, what happened? What happened? Well, you know, the person to ask is the person who just joined us, Tony Chapman, host of the award-winning podcast Chatter That Matters. He's the founding partner of Chatter AI. You can find him all over Instagram, Chatter That Matters, TikTok, Chatter That Matters, LinkedIn, YouTube, Facebook, Twitter, you name it. Tony Chapman is there. Tony, welcome.
2: Always a pleasure. Great introduction.
1: But why is nobody eating crumble cookies anymore?
2: Well, I think what they really did was they mastered attention,
1: yeah.
2: But what they fail to do is create this affection. And there's a big difference. So you can come out big and it's like a rocket ship. Everybody gets excited. Fear of missing out. I got to be part of it. I got to get my picture. I got to be culturally relevant. But if your product doesn't deliver, if it fails to bring you back a second or third time, what you've got is you've got a lot of hype, a lot of money pouring in, a lot of stores being opened up. But then you create this vacuum, and this is what's happened. So they went off like a rocket ship. Everybody had to have it. I had to have a franchise. But without that repeat business, you've explained it so well. Yeah. This product is going out of business. It's not going to be around in the coming weeks because it just doesn't have enough cachet to create the kind of loyalty we need.
1: Well, and from what I understand, they tried to do something. They tried to create, like, induced demand by having, quote-unquote, drops. Like, oh, we're going to have a special cookie for a short run, and after that, we're never going to have it again. And that can create, like, a false sense of demand. But the problem is, as you are trying to roll that out across franchisees, it's different cookies bake at different temperatures, and you're not going to have that consistency because you can't count on everybody to know how to do that new cookie every week or 2 weeks or 3 weeks, you know? And so that inconsistency, from what I understand, was one of the reasons that people are like, yeah, we're done here. I'm not going to keep going back every 2 weeks and it's going to be hit or miss.
2: Well, let's break that down. First of all, it's a great marketing move when you create scarcity. I've got to get it now before it's gone.
1: Yeah.
2: That works really well when you've got a product, as you said, that you can execute incredibly well on. So if I actually said, oh my, I have to get there for Wednesday, because I'm going to miss out on the bumblebee raspberry version of this, and I show up and it doesn't taste great, because the franchisees, and they don't march in order. This isn't something I put up in the cloud and it appears on my phone. As you said, it requires ovens, part-time labor. It has to be baked properly, has to be executed. And if you come down with social media and you can't wait to that you

0: found this and it turns out to be a disappointment.
1: Yeah.
0: The blowback to the brand is immense and it happens overnight. Yeah. You talk about the numbers, they're down 32% in a year, 70% in the last month. We're talking about a spiral, you know, you rarely see in marketing in terms of, you know, you tend to die by 1,000 penknife wounds, but when a machete hits your brand, which is this is, you can't recover. And so that's the issue. Execution for sure was the reason why, but scarcity for sure. If you're a marketer and you can find a way to create something that creates tension and people have to have, that's fantastic. But you better deliver when they show up.
1: Well, the, you know, you want to talk about consistency. We talk about McDonald's, right? I mean, I remember when in 1993, I went to McDonald's in Russia and I got a burger that tasted just like a burger I would have gotten in London or London, England or London, Ontario. And the same with the fries. And so they've mastered that. But now McDonald's and Walmart are defending against the backlash on dynamic pricing. Now, I understand when a Walmart might do it, but I didn't know McDonald's was getting in on dynamic pricing. And maybe tell people what dynamic pricing is.
0: So dynamic pricing is, first of all, you went to Russia. That was a Canadian, by the way, George Cohan. Yes. And the values were quality, value, service, and cleanliness. No matter where you got the same McDonald's. And people love that consistency. Here's where dynamic pricing comes in. Because of AI, they feel that, for example, my umbrellas normally sell for $3.99. A monsoon hits, I know everybody's going to be coming in. I'm going to sell out of those umbrellas, so I'm going to price them at $6.99.
1: Yeah.
0: I got to change the pricing. We know from airfares how that happens. You buy airfares, and you're going on, and you're looking for a price for your ticket to Vancouver, and you don't go through it. They've got your cookie. Next time you go, the price has gone up.
1: Yeah.
0: So they say, oh, my, I have to buy it. That's dynamic pricing. It's using AI. And it's trying to match consumer demand with my inventory.
1: Yeah.
0: Where it gets ugly, and I think this is the word, ugly is the proper word, is if consumers are going in and they know you have a higher propensity to pay, you make more, they can change the price. Or the fact that you're more desperate, they can change their price.
1: Yeah, see, I don't like that. They're literally asking the question, how far can we push the consumer to the point right before they break? And I don't know how you build a long-term relationship with that level of tension.
0: Google search advertising's done it for years because they auction off their words to you. And the more people that want it, for example, Halloween, if you happen to be in the business of selling something scary, you're going to pay a lot because you're bidding against others. That's dynamic pricing.
1: Okay, but explain to me how retail. Walmart. So what are Walmart and McDonald's doing to defend against the notion of dynamic pricing?
0: What they're saying is the consumer's never going to pay a penalty for it. Where people are suspicious about it, because now that you're seeing that when you go to the shelf at a Walmart, there's electronic price signs. They change. They can be dynamically changed. And what we know is they've tested is through AI. Again, if consumers are coming in and there's more demand for the product than the actual inventory, they feel they're going to sell out, they'll raise the prices. If they think there's too much inventory, not enough demand, they'll lower the prices.
1: They're gonna
0: sometimes it'll work in favor of the consumer.
1: You think they're going to lower the prices?
0: If they're moving the inventory. So in other words, if they're stuck with a lot of inventory, it's called a price markdown. That's a strategy we see retail all the time. The end of the season, they're giving away the sweaters in spring because nobody wants a sweater. What happens, though, when it happens during the day, that moment, that's where it gets nasty. And this is where consumers are fighting back, saying you shouldn't have the ability to price the demand of your product based on our appetite to buy.
1: Well, and I think I expect that sweater that is no longer in style to be cheaper. That's not dynamic pricing to me. That's just them recognizing that the wave is off. But if they've noticed that at 4 p.m. on a Tuesday, more people come in for French fries, you're going to jack up the price because of that? That, again, it's how far can we push the consumer and our relationship with them before that relationship breaks? If that's
0: AI feels they think they can do it, and you're right, this is an issue that we've got to deal with, because just because it happens to be a lot of demand, it doesn't give you the right to raise the prices.
1: No, I can't imagine that that's going to end well, especially because McDonald's, for example, is already dealing with the fact that their food costs more than it used to, and for what we took solace in. Okay, it's not the best food for you, but it's fast and it's reliable and it's cheap, and if you're taking the cheap out of it, And you're making what's already more expensive even more expensive because you think that the demand is there. I think it's going to a different fast food joint's going to be able to come in and say, hey, we don't do that. We're the anti-McDonald's, and we're going to give you that consistency, and we're going to give you a reliable price, and it's always going to be the same price. And if we raise the price, you'll know about it.
0: You talk about the two things. Everyday low pricing is what Walmart stood for. If you start changing that, it's going to be an issue. Yeah. You talk about going back to Russia, quality, value, cleanliness, and service. Mm. They're playing with the word value at McDonald's. That's why the brand is hurting.
1: Tony Chapman, always appreciate our chats, man.
0: Always a pleasure. Talk soon.
1: Bye-bye. Coming up, a special conversation with my former colleague at Canadian Idol about a powerhouse of a singer who has left us far too soon.
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7: from the National Newsroom of the Canadian Press, I'm David Augustine. British Columbia NDP leader David Eby is calling on Conservative interim leader Lauren Dirksen to fire his party's campaign director.
16: Speaking Saturday at an unrelated campaign announcement on Vancouver Island, Eby says Dirksen must remove Katie Merrifield for her comments related to the release of a report from the leader of the Anti-Immigration Restore Britain party. Eby says Merrifield's post, first published on June 17th, places an expletive in front of the word Islam and insists she called on her audience to defend Western civilization. Merrifield has since said on social media that she took down her original post within hours, saying that her anger was directed at extremism used to justify these horrific crimes, not at Muslims or their faith. Don Mitchell, The Canadian Press.
7: Canada has joined several other nations in condemning the latest UN sanctions targeting the International Criminal Court. The new sanctions cut the court off from U.S.-based financial services, technology companies, and American currency. Now, Washington is unhappy with investigations into the U.S. and its allies, including Israel. Canada, however, has joined Denmark, Germany, France, Italy, Japan, the Netherlands, and the United Kingdom in issuing a joint statement reaffirming their continued and unwavering support for the ICC. A congressional delegation arrived in Ukraine's capital of Kyiv on Friday. The group of Republicans and Democrats, two senators and two House members, pledged continued support for the nation that has been at war with Russia since the invasion over 4 years ago. Ukrainian President Volodymyr Zelensky expressed optimism as he greeted them.
17: It's always very good and strong signal that the United States supports Ukraine, and we're very thankful for your bipartisan support.
7: But that same day, President Donald Trump waived the sanctions placed on Russian oil, with Moscow promising 300,000 tons of diesel fuel. Just 4 weeks ago, President Trump signed the Lindsey Graham Act, named after the senator who died in July this year. Graham had just returned from Ukraine right before he passed away. The act expands U.S. sanctions against Russia. In the U.S., Southern Hospitality after Hurricane Isaias left its mark on the Gulf Coast. A Red Cross contingent in North Carolina has been preparing supplies and readying disaster units to help out in Alabama, Florida, Louisiana, and Mississippi to assist communities that were in the storm's path. Now those crews from Fayetteville's Sand Hills chapter are on standby.
18: Six volunteers are on standby, ready to help if other emergencies strike.
19: We've definitely had ours with Matthew, Florence, Helene, and people came across the country from the Red Cross to help us, so it's our turn.
18: That readiness comes from experience, as the state marks 10 years since Hurricane Matthew.
19: So we're doing shelter training, feeding training, all those things that come about with an emergency.
18: And the response extends across the state. The Red Cross disaster units, Fayetteville volunteers set to head south Monday.
7: That was reporter Penelope Lopez from ABC affiliate WTVD reporting. This is the Canadian Press. In sports, Trey Vavall returned the second half opening kickoff 88 yards for a touchdown to give Winnipeg a 24-9 lead, and the Blue Bombers hung on to defeat the visiting Calgary Stampeders 33-28 in CFL action. Winnipeg quarterback Zach Kolaris threw for 349 yards and two touchdowns as the hosts improved to 8-8. The Stampeders slipped to 8-9. Winnipeg led 17-9 at halftime. RJ Barrett had 20 points and 5 rebounds. Emmanuel Quickley chipped in with 18 points and 4 rebounds. And the Toronto Raptors defeated the Los Angeles Clippers 114-106 in NBA preseason action in Vancouver. Rui Hachimura led the Clippers with 14 points, while Darius Garland had 11 points and 4 assists. And guard Brandon Pajemski has signed a 5-year rookie-scale contract extension with the Golden State Warriors worth $110 million U.S. that takes him through the 2031-32 season. That's according to a person with direct knowledge of the agreement. From the Canadian Press, I'm David Augustine.
20: This is

0: So I'm 50, and I was thinking back about how much life I've lived since I was 33. And there's been a lot. I've fell in love. I had a family. I've experienced some of those incredible, joyous moments of my life. I've laughed to the point that I thought I would stop breathing. I've felt pain that I never thought would end. And I've had success and a lot of failure, and I wouldn't trade any of it. And then I think of Alexander Luk, who was 33 when he was murdered by Hamas on October 7th at the Nova Music Festival. And I think about all the life that he has never get the chance to live, all the happiness and all the sadness and all the adventures and all the relationships. And it hurts me, and I never knew him. And so let's open up this conversation with the person who knew him best, and that's his mother, Raquel. Welcome to the show.
1: Thank you for having me, Ben.
0: I'm so, so very sorry for your loss. You know, I went to the Nova Music Festival site when I was in Israel. I believe I saw your son's commemorative plaque when I was there. And that only tells one part of the story. When you think of him, you must think of so many things. You must think of every memory you have. But what's one that tends to bubble to the surface that gives you happiness?
1: It's his sense of humor. He just was so witty and, you know, made everyone laugh. He could make accents. He had a gift about him, making everybody around him comfortable. So really the laughter, he had a roaring laugh.
0: Yeah. And he spoke a lot of languages. He was a world traveler. And am I right? I think I'm remembering that as he would travel the world, he would make pit stops in Israel.
1: Always.
0: Yeah, yeah. Because, and why?
1: He loved Israel. He was a very strong Zionist. Mm-hmm. The big word. he loved the people. He loved the food. He really loved the food in Israel.
0: That's what I was told before I left, before I went there. I was told by people, if you don't have the best meals of your life while you're there, my friend was joking, but she said she would refund my ticket. Because every culture in the world is just jammed in there. You're getting influences from the Mediterranean nations of Italy and Portugal and Greece, and then you've got Middle Eastern food, you've got North African food, you've got stuff coming from the countries to the north. I mean, it's everything.
1: Exactly, and all accepted and respected and live beautifully together.
0: Yeah.
1: Kind of like the opposite of apartheid.
0: Yeah. Exactly. Well, you know, if we can zoom out to Canada for a second, you know, I don't agree with most of this current government's positions on that part of the world, but I will absolutely commend our Prime Minister today for his position that he put out on October 7th. It was unequivocal. There was no victim blaming. As a matter of fact, he named the Canadian victims. And I think,
1: yeah.
0: There's lots of days to discuss government policy and strategies of war and outcomes of war and what is acceptable collateral damage. But not October 7th. And certainly not in the same tweet that essentially is a de facto version of victim blaming, which we saw from Zoran Mamdani in New York. So we got one guy who got it right here, and he deserves a lot of credit for that. And you can see how bad it can be when somebody gets it wrong.
1: Exactly.
0: Yeah. How has life been for you since? I mean, it must have happened in phases. That there was, you know, when you learned of the passing of your son, and then with the war and the propaganda war that we all had to deal with, as well as the mounting anti-Semitism here at home, the demonization of people who were torn apart because of it. And now we're sort of out of that phase, but the information war continues. Have you been able to make sense of the past few years?
1: Absolutely not. I call it upside down world since October 8th, before Israel even did anything in response. I remember sitting in my living room with my friends in total shock, not even having located Alex's body yet. And they told me about protests that were going on downtown, and I didn't understand why, what, like, they surely don't understand what happened there.
0: Yeah.
1: And so, having not slept over 28 hours, perhaps, my husband and I had all the media come over, and they were, like, lined up, and we were just telling them this was a young man on vacation, a Canadian citizen, not a soldier. He was at a festival for peace and love. He loved music festivals. That's another very big part of who Alex was. And they were gunned down and massacred in the most barbaric animal savage attack that I don't think in your worst nightmare you could even think of. The things that were done, and I knew that they had taken hostages, and the babies and older people were taken hostage. For me, like, that makes you no longer part of civilization. I felt like, why is the world not appalled? And then the rapes were coming about, and
0: that's when I knew something was going on, when you heard feminists in Canada making excuses and doubting the stories of rape victims from the Nova Festival. And I said, well, hold on a second. 2 years ago, 3 years ago, you're telling me to believe all women, and now you're telling me except if they're Jews? I see something really bad's going on here. This is not a normal back and forth of good faith conversation. This is something orchestrated, and I don't know what we're marching towards, but I'm going to try to push back against it.
1: Well, it's obviously only against Jewish people, because if you're really caring about human rights, there are so many countries that do such horrific things, and I never hear a peep about, just as recently as in Iran, when they gunned down tens of thousands of young people, what happened in Syria, the Congo. I mean,
0: well, Raquel, you didn't know that's because of American imperialism and Israeli aggression. You didn't know that? That explains it all.
1: No.
0: Yeah, it explains it all. It's the guiding hand around the world. Oh, see, that is, we solved it. We solved it right there, you and me. It's all, nothing to see here. It's all nonsense, but pushing back with facts is never a bad thing. I just don't know how useful it is these days. And, you know, there's so many ironies and so many sad, the fact is, you know, I visited some of the kibbutzim where that are no longer livable. Those, if ever you were going to find open hearts for a Palestinian homeland, it's on the kibbutz, right?
1: Exactly.
0: For people who don't know, they're pretty much hippies, right? They're pretty much communal living hippies, and those were that was ground zero for so much of the bloodshed.
1: Exactly. Those were the people that were giving them work on the kibbutzim, that were driving them to Israel for doctor appointments and so on, and who truly believed that there could be a peaceful two-state solution. But sadly, as long as all they want to do is not let us exist, it's not going to be possible. Hamas has to be disarmed, dismantled, and there needs to be a shift in education. I mean,
0: well, Raquel, hold that thought, because we've got much, much more to talk about when the show continues. Don't go anywhere. This is the Ben Mulrooney Show.
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0: I'm continuing my conversation with Raquel Look. She's joining us from Montreal, and we are remembering her son, Alex, who was a victim on October 7th as he was listening to music in a field at the Nova Music Festival. And you must have bad days and good days, Raquel. What makes a good day?
1: A good day is... It happens quite a lot, actually. People come out of the woodwork that I didn't even know knew Alex or I never heard of. And they have these amazing little tidbit stories of something he did to make their day better, or how he was so generous and helped them out in a really hard time. And they just, like, I get these amazing little messages every so often, like a gift from Alex.
0: You did a great job as a mom. That's what that means.
1: Thank you so much. He was not only a victim, though. I really want to emphasize he was a hero.
0: Yeah.
1: He fought and he saved some lives. And he wouldn't have been, I wish he wouldn't have been so brave, but he was definitely not the guy that was going to hide in the shelter. Not that there's anything wrong with hiding in the back, but that's just not how this kid rolled.
0: they say that there's nothing more unnatural than a parent burying their child. So the grief of a parent losing their child is something that not only do I not know, but I don't even want to try to understand.
1: God forbid, no.
0: So how do you deal with that? How do you mourn? How do you grieve? How do you move on while also dealing with, you know, a war that is affecting Jews on the other side of the world, but Jews in your neighborhood as well. Jews in
1: my
0: city.
1: Neighborhood.
0: How do you are you in able to keep honesty, are you able to keep those things separate, or are they one big frustrating ball of emotion?
1: Kind of that.
0: Yeah.
1: Like, I try to not get angry at what's going on, but there just seems to be like every day something to go crazy about.
0: Yeah.
1: And It's just so unfair, and I don't understand what is happening. Like, the gay rights people, like, that are for Palestine, where they would get thrown off of the nearest roof. And in Tel Aviv is the biggest gay rights parade. That definitely does not help the grieving process when I go downtown and I have to see the keffiyeh and the whole, like, terrorist garb. It's, as you can imagine, very, very triggering.
0: Yeah. What else?
1: And we have PTSD.
0: Oh, you do?
1: We all do. Just, we heard everything. We were on a FaceTime with him. So, like, therapy and all, like, there are no words. There actually are no words that can bring comfort when you lose a child already. But when you lose them so violently and so unexpectedly, like, we were speaking to him one moment and then he was gone. And then we heard Allahu Akbar. So I take medication for PTSD, medication to be able to sleep. I have to numb it a little bit in order to do the things I need to do. Mm. Because actually, I quickly realized, okay, so I can't just be a grieving mom. I also have to be a voice.
0: You have to be a voice.
1: And fight. Alex would have wanted me to. He used to always tell me, I loved when I was a teenager and you were such a lioness mom and fought for the, you know, because obviously the kid that stood in front of the shelter wasn't the kid that sat quietly at a desk. So we had to often go have meetings at schools and such. And I was always a lioness for Alex. And I quickly realized, well, that's going to be my part. We all have to do whatever we can. Like, we appreciate, like, beyond words, people like you, journalists that have such a moral compass and who, even though it's not easy, are on the right side of history. We truly greatly appreciate you.
0: Thank you, Raquel. And I won't quit. But talk to me, because it's interesting that you say, I have to be a voice. I have to be, in a certain way, like, public facing. But every story that I've heard from my Jewish friends and family is, we have to make ourselves look smaller. We have to make ourselves a smaller target. We have to take our mezuzah off the door. We don't want to outwardly present like Jews because we don't know what's around the next corner. Has that been your experience in Montreal?
1: Some people, but gratefully not that many, because I feel like that would be the last thing we need to do, because hiding in the past and history has not served us well. Mm. So, no, I feel like we are strong. We have a homeland now. We have an army now. Yeah. And we fight back now.
0: And I got to say,
1: thing we need to do is hide.
0: It does feel like on the information warfare front, it's taken a while, but the counter arguments to the blood libels, the counter arguments to the misinformation, the counter arguments to the victim blaming, they seem to be getting their act together, at least to a certain extent.
1: I noticed.
0: Yeah, you're seeing the IDF pushing back against the narrative that the IDF was indiscriminately killing journalists, and they put out a list of the ones who were actually working for Hamas.
1: Exactly. Yeah. Who took part in October 7th?
0: Yeah. There's, I think there's a, today I saw a list of dozens of current and former high-ranking military members making the case that the war that was prosecuted in Gaza was one of the most surgical cases of urban warfare that the world has ever seen, demonstrating that, in fact, not only was there no intent for genocide, but there was an intent to minimize as much as possible.
1: The word genocide has been thrown around, and you know, it's very specific. And I personally do believe that if we look at the true definition of genocide, October 7th was definitely a genocide, because the intent was to kill everyone and anyone who crossed their path.
0: Yeah.
1: Now, in Gaza, I think that it's like 3% of the population that was, you know, it's sad. It's over like maybe 70,000 people, always sad, always traffic, but it's tragic. But of those, there are many combatants, so like more than half.
0: The numbers are clear.
1: But that's not genocide.
0: The numbers are clear.
1: During the Holocaust, there was 3 million Jews before, and there were 45,000 after.
0: That's genocide. Look, the numbers are clear. The numbers of children who died versus the numbers of fighting age men demonstrates without a doubt. If it was indiscriminate killing, that they didn't care who they were getting, you get more or less the same number of babies as you got 25-year-old men. That's not what they saw. They saw a lower numbers of children and a much higher number as the potential age of the potential combatant would go up. That is targeted. That demonstrates that does not demonstrate.
1: Absolutely. It's the most moral army. And if you're really wanting to commit a genocide, you're not vaccinating that population or feeding the population. Mm-hmm. It's just insane. Is everyone in the army perfect? Probably not.
0: Of course not.
1: But as a rule, they really do have a moral standard, a code of ethics that is... I've heard no one could compare how well they've done, as you said, at really targeting, and they send pamphlets and there's phone calls. I mean, our kids at the Nova Music Festival got no warning.
0: People
1: are coming down here to do some damage.
0: Yeah, there was no pamphlets.
1: They paraglided down on them and they grenades, you name it, they did to them.
0: Well,
1: people have a very short memory of how all this began.
0: We only have about 45 seconds left, and I want to give you the microphone for the last 45 seconds just to tell us one more thing about your son.
1: My son, okay, so the night of, we had that an hour and a half conversation while he was in the shelter thinking he was safe. And he was so true to himself because he stayed so upbeat. He was, you know, some of the people were getting nervous. He's like, no, we're going to be good. What are you going to do when you get home to L.A.? And what are you going to do? And mommy, what are you going to make me when you come for Passover? And just trying to stay upbeat and, you know, no one's getting in here. I'm standing out there. And he was like, he was true to himself, to Alex, to the very last second.
0: I you could have picked any story, and you chose to tell one of his optimism and his courage. And I thank
1: He's
0: you.
1: He's a light.
0: Thank you, Raquel. I really appreciate your time.
1: And I thank you. Thanks. All you do.
0: All right. Coming up, was the Tumbler Ridge school shooting linked to transgender activism? This is a difficult conversation. We are going to approach it with respect, but we are not going to shy away.
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0: Well, yesterday there was news in the Tumbler Ridge mass shooting that I did not see coming, that a Washington State resident had been charged with allegedly encouraging and supporting the killer who carried out that school shooting. His name's James Cody Bryant. He's 30, allegedly offered advice and money to the shooter over at least 6 months leading up to the killings. This has been a very delicate conversation, at times confusing, because of the when transgenderism is brought into the conversation, you want to be respectful and you want to be clear. But when next you hear conversations about the propensity of, you know, one gender over another to violence, you're trying to make sense of, well, what are we talking about here? And so I was talking with my friend Adam Zivo of the National Post, who joined us months ago to talk about where the case was at that point. And we thought this is a new front in this conversation. So let's have it with him. Adam, welcome to the show.
3: Thanks for having me. Now, one thing I just want to clarify is that both James Cody Bryant and Jesse Van Rootsel are identified as trans women, but I'm going to be using male pronouns for them because the overwhelming majority of mass shooters are male. And I think that when we're discussing male-coded violence, it's important to use sex-based pronouns rather than gender-based
0: pronouns. That was where some of the confusion in those early days, as we were trying to make sense of it, you had, you know, good and educated and learned people lumping these people, this killer, in with the men because of their preferred pronouns. And I just thought, well, what are we doing here? This is we're having a conversation that is completely irrelevant to the subject. And I don't know if it was to make ourselves feel better or make ourselves show everyone how progressive we were. But it was unhelpful, to say the least.
3: Well, and the thing is, conservatives at this time, though, they spotlighted the fact that there was a transgender angle, and they were told that they were politicizing the issue that way. However, you know, this new criminal complaint against Bryant shows that transgenderism was actually inextricably tied to the mass shooting. Yeah. So I'm just going to give a rundown of what happened or what we know so far. Yeah. So, you know, Bryant is a 30-year-old transgender woman, basically transgender-identifying male, who lives in Washington State and who connected with Rootsalar, or Jesse Van Rootsalar, 3 years ago through a website called Omegle, which is basically the equivalent of chat roulette. It connects random people together. They stayed in contact, then lost contact twice when Rootsalar was institutionalized two times. And then 6 months before the shooting, they reconnected. And so Bryant actually helped Rootsalar organize the mass shooting. And their plan essentially was to live stream it on Twitch to as many people as possible. So basically to publicize this crime as widely as possible. And so Bryant actually sent money to Rootsalar to purchase trans stickers to put on his gun. So Rootsalar actually shared a photo of, you know, his gun with a trans sticker on it in front of a trans flag with a trans tape on it. So he really wanted the transness to actually be spotlighted. And then when they were discussing live streaming this, initially Rootsalar was concerned about whether or not his voice would be feminine enough. And so initially he thought that he would live stream it without audio so that people couldn't hear his masculine voice. But then he decided to live stream it with audio because he wanted the public to hear the screams of the children that he was going to murder. And so Bryant was discussing all of this and explicitly acknowledged that if he were to notify the police, lives would be saved. And then he told Rootsalar, and this is all in like text messages that have been, you know, found by the FBI, that he wasn't going to snitch, right? And then Bryant even sent money so that Rootsalar could buy some new shoes for his mass killing. And then Rootsalar, you know, initially killed his mother and one other family member in his home, then contacted Bryant, and then Bryant was aware of the fact that there had just been a double homicide, and Rootsalar didn't know how to drive, so he didn't know how to drive his parents' car, his mother's car, to the school. So Bryant then gave him advice on how to drive and how to start the car so that Rootsalar could drive to the school and murder all of those children, right? And then Bryant actually did try to help with the streaming, and the stream worked for about 20 seconds before it failed for some reason. Rootsalar wanted Bryant's help with streaming it because Rootsalar didn't have really any social media followers and wanted Bryant to amplify it. And they even discussed how if they were to post this recording on a normal website like Reddit, it would be removed right away. So they want to post it on like alternative dark web websites like watchpeopledie.com so that it could be copied and reposted, making it impossible to censor. Yeah. So these are the kinds of people that we're talking about.
0: I've got to say that as gruesome as this behavior is that has been uncovered, it clears things up, right? Like I'm not the debate over whether or not the gender identity of the shooter was germane to the conversation was crowding out a lot of space for good and decent conversation. And we don't have to do that anymore. But now the question is, now that we know that it is part of it, what do we do with that? What do we do with that aspect of this person's identity, and how do we How do we speak about it in a productive way that isn't viewed by people with an axe to grind that we are somehow making the world unsafe for a marginalized group?
3: Well, I think the first thing we need to recognize that there are many different ways to be trans and that there are many different pathways towards transgender identity. Yeah. So I have no problem with well-adjusted assimilationist transsexuals. You know, I have many friends in my life and acquaintances in my life and former coworkers who fall within that bucket. They're just people who are experiencing gender dysphoria. You know, they treat their gender dysphoria through sex reassignment operations and interventions. And then they just want to live their lives and not be harassed. And I think that's totally reasonable. You know, I don't care if there's a trans man in my bathroom, whatever. And I sympathize with those people. But we also have to acknowledge that in the past 10 to 15 years, there's been an explosion of people who identify as trans on more specious grounds. And there seems to be a subset of really antisocial, isolated, vicious males who seem to gravitate towards transgenderism because, I don't know, it allows them to valorize themselves, allows them to portray themselves as esteemed victims of society. You know, you have these weird autistic incels who hate the world, who have really violent language and tendencies, and suddenly they're able to reconstruct themselves as being, you know, morally superior to everyone else. And I think that's dangerous. And then they often find each other and then form a kind of cult-like relationship where they accentuate each other's antisocial behavior and tendencies. And I think we need to talk about that and that pathway, that kind of transgender individual, while at the same time emphasizing that they are very different from the more traditional, old school transsexuals who have existed amongst us without really any issues for decades.
0: Yeah. And listen, when I hear you, what you say sounds perfectly reasonable to me. But you know that there will be a certain type of person that pushes back against what you just said. And I want us to get to a place where we can have these conversations because I don't want another shooting. I don't want another shooting where the shooter is transgender. And I don't want anybody to be the victim of a shooter who's transgender. I don't want any of it. And we can't solve it unless we can identify the root cause. And simply circling the wagons and saying we're under attack is unhelpful.
3: And I would argue that it is counterproductive. So, you know, since the mid to late 2010s, many trans activists have basically said that we're not allowed to talk about some of these darker aspects of the trans community or some of the contentious aspects of trans activism. And that worked for a few years when people felt like they were, you know, they faced institutional penalties or professional penalties for talking about it. But, you know, then You can't just tell everyone to shut up for a period of time. You know, they want to talk about these things that they see with their eyes. And so what I would say to, you know, supporters of the trans rights is that if you don't talk about these issues, then you're basically seeding ground here because other people will talk about it and you won't be able to actually engage with that conversation. So I would love to see trans activists more productively explore this. And once again, emphasize the difference between normie transsexuals and these antisocial males who are latching on to the trans community.
0: Adam Szivo, as always, I love our chats and I hope you're doing well and I'll see you soon.
3: See you soon. Thank you.
0: All right. When we come back, we are we're talking with the professor, Craig Baird, about one of the most incredible stories of Canadian history of the past 50 years.
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3: Well, Ben Affleck had one of the biggest successes and hits of his career with the movie Argo. That really catapulted him into a whole new stratosphere because of its success, both at the box office, but also at the Academy Awards. And it is his interpretation of the story that had previously been known as the Canadian Caper. Where a number of Americans who were fleeing the American embassy in Tehran during the uprising that led to the Iranian Revolution, and when they didn't have anywhere to go, they showed up on the doorstep of the Canadian ambassador's house, who hid them until orchestrating an incredible escape from the country with the help of the Canadian government and the CIA. And so to talk about that, what's true and what we think is true because of that movie, we are joined now by the professor himself, Craig Baird, the host of Canadian History X. Welcome, my friend.
4: Well, thanks for having me.
3: Yeah, so I remember following the production of the film that Ben Affleck made. And when ultimately people saw it, people who knew the true story, there was a little bit of offense taken because all these events sort of happened to the Canadians in his interpretation of it, as opposed to what actually happened. And he had to add a disclaimer, a thank you at the end of the movie to make up for the myth building of that typically happens in American movies when they lift somebody else's story.
4: Absolutely. I mean, not just Argo, The Great Escape or The Devil's Brigade, yeah, all had huge Canadian involvement, yeah, that was pretty much written out to promote the American side of it. And Argo is a big example of that, because even at the end of the original cut of that film, it essentially said that Ken Taylor, who was the ambassador for Canada, who was the central character of this, it said that the CIA gave him credit for political purposes, which completely changed the entire story. They eventually had to get rid of that, and then just kind of, even with what they eventually put in, where the CIA complimented the efforts of the Canadian embassy, really didn't give enough credit. And Jimmy Carter, who was the president at the time, said that 90% of what happened with that event, with the Canadian Caper, was involving Canada, and really the United States and the CIA was supplementing Canada, not the other way around.
3: All right, so give us the truth. Time for a truth bomb, my friend.
4: Well, so during the Iranian Revolution of 1979, six American diplomats evaded capture at the embassy, and they made their way to the homes of Canadian Ambassador Ken Taylor and his staff, where they were housed for the next 3 months. And this was a great risk to the Canadians. And while they were at risk of discovery during those months, a plan was hatched by the Canadian government along with the CIA. So the fake cover story was that the Americans were actually a Canadian film crew scheduling locations for a sci-fi movie called Argo. Then an order in council would create fake Canadian passports for the diplomats to aid in their escape. And on January 27th, 1980, the Americans successfully escaped the country. And because of what Canada did, it became known as the Canadian Caper. And Ken Taylor actually, I believe, got a congressional gold medal from Ronald Reagan for his involvement in this.
3: And correct me if I'm wrong, but Joe Clark was, he wasn't prime minister for long, but he was prime minister during this period. This was so, the one misstep could make it reverberate all the way to Tehran, and everyone's lives could be put in jeopardy. And so he read in Pierre Trudeau, who was the leader of the opposition at the time, to say, listen, this is what we're doing. We have to cover for these guys. And so I need you to not.

0: not ask any questions about this in the House of Commons. And Pierre Trudeau agreed.
1: Absolutely, yeah. And there were several times where there was almost a slip-up that would result in everything being discovered. And even when they were creating the order in council for the passports, Joe Clark and his foreign minister, Flora MacDonald, who also knew what was going on, simply told the cabinet that this was an emergency, they needed to do it, but they couldn't go into detail about why they were doing it.
0: Well, let's listen to a little bit of the Canadian History X episode on the Canadian caper.
2: Meanwhile, American diplomats and citizens were being held hostage by the Iranian regime. For the six that escaped, though, they settled into a day-to-day routine of sitting and waiting. Their hope was they would be out of Iran by Christmas, but that was not going to happen. Back in Canada, in the House of Commons, the Liberals and Pierre Trudeau were hammering Clark regarding the hostage situation in Iran and the Americans who were captured. They were unaware of the sheltered Americans. The heated debate had resulted in some near slip-ups. At one point during a debate, both Flora MacDonald and Joe Clark nearly let everyone in on their major secret. Flora MacDonald would call that time as living under the gallows. To prevent the secret from getting out, Clark told Trudeau about the Americans in hiding on October 27th in the hope of calming the debate in Parliament and lowering the risk of the story accidentally coming out during question period. He told Trudeau, "We have given sanctuary to six Americans in Tehran. They are members of the diplomatic staff, and they would otherwise be hostages, but they managed to get away and make contact with us." Clark stressed to Trudeau that he did not want him to cease questioning. He stated, "I would just like to have your questions conditional on this information."
0: Yeah, and that's a credit to both leaders. Credit to Joe Clark for trusting his political opponent, and credit to Pierre Trudeau for recognizing the importance of discretion in that moment over political gain.
1: A very important moment in the House of Commons where you did see that cooperation to ensure that those six American diplomats were able to escape the country safely, but also that the Canadians who were housing them were not going to be found out and then have to deal with the consequences of that.
0: Well, of course. Now, Ken Taylor was quite the rock star when this was done. He could have written his own ticket. I was surprised that he didn't dip his toes into, elected office. I think he probably could have done made some significant inroads and found himself behind a big desk making some big decisions.
1: Well, he was very famous when this all happened. Like you said, he kind of became a rock star. Right now researching an episode on Terry Fox, and there's an image of Ken Taylor manning the phones for the telethon that was held after Terry Fox had to end the Marathon of Hope. And within just like a year, we had the escape from Iran, the Canadian caper, which starred Gordon Pinsent as Ken Taylor. So if you want to watch a movie about this, watch that.
0: Argo. Yeah. What's it called?
1: Escape from Iran, the Canadian caper.
0: Okay. I'll go look. I'm sure it's on CBC Gem.
1: Most likely, yeah.
0: The movie is good, right? Argo is a good movie. It's just not. It's not the truth. And we've seen it before. You're right. The Great Escape, which is my favorite movie of all time, was about Canadians escaping from their POW camp, not this hodgepodge made up of Americans and others. And we've seen There was a World War II movie about submarines being chased by U-boats, and starred Matthew McConaughey. I don't know what it's called, except it was Canadians. It was a Canadian story, and they just got rid of the Canadians, and they made it about the Americans. And then there's another Matthew McConaughey movie, I think, about the Briex scandal, the gold scandal from like the early 2000s or late 90s. That they took the Canadians out of that, and they made that about, I think, Texas. The Americans are very good at myth-making taking their own stories and making them, turning them into myth, elevating them to myth, but they have no problem taking somebody else's stories and doing the same thing with it.
1: Oh, absolutely. And this is why Canadians need to be making more films about our history.
0: Yeah.
1: Because people who might not know the story of the Canadian caper will watch Argo and not realize how important Canada was involved in that, because that's the only way that they're getting the information, unless they, you know, listen to my podcast and get the actual story.
0: I'm telling you, man, there is another path for you to take. Well, you're doing this really well. No, I'm not kidding. You should be taking what you're doing here, and you should be pairing up with a very creative writer, and you should be finding these more obscure pieces of Canadian history that are riveting and put them in the hands of a dramatic writer, and the two of you should be producing these programs.
1: am 100% in favor of doing that.
0: All right, we're gonna make that happen as soon as you and I have two free seconds. Thank you very much, my friend. Talk to you next week.
1: Thanks. Talk to you then.
0: Just a reminder, if you want more BMS, we put out a podcast every day. And, of course, you can find us on socials. Coming up for our Toronto audience, we'll take a look at anti-Semitism on Canadian soil. How are Jewish people dealing with being Jewish in Canada in 2026?
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15: From the National Newsroom of the Canadian Press, I'm David Augustine. Some candidates say dual local and provincial elections are causing a headache for voters in British Columbia. BC's municipal elections are on October 17th, with the provincial election 1 week later on October 24th. Prince George City Council candidate Corey Ramsey says multiple elections are leaving some voters confused.
16: You know, I'm hearing candidates going to the door for the municipal election being told that, you know, I can't vote for you because I'm voting for our MLA. I have people saying, oh, I can't wait to vote for you on the 24th. Well, that's not our, that's the provincial election day.
15: Ramsey and other candidates say the provincial election is taking attention and volunteers away from local election campaigns. But NDP leader David Eby, who called the provincial snap election, says electors are capable of voting in both. The RCMP says a Canadian was arrested this week by the FBI in connection with a hacking attack that breached the Bureau's jobs portal and obtained sensitive personal data on nearly all FBI employees.
17: FBI Director Kash Patel confirmed the arrest on Friday, saying it happened earlier this week and is related to the Shiny Hunters attack on FBIjobs.gov. The identity of the person arrested and possible charges weren't immediately clear. An RCMP spokesperson confirmed the Mounties are aware of the arrest of a Canadian in connection with the Shiny Hunters attack, but would say nothing else. Shiny Hunters claimed responsibility for the hack in retaliation for a May FBI advisory, describing it as a cyber criminal group, and experts warn the breach could expose agents and their families to extortion and harassment. Lisa Laporte, The Canadian Press.
15: The Supreme Court of Canada says a judge must apply sentencing principles related to both Indigenous offenders and victims of crime in a harmonious way when it comes to cases of intimate partner violence. Canadian Press reporter Hannah Stoles says it also provided guidance and set out a new framework for determining an appropriate sentence in such cases.
18: The top court says Indigenous people are disproportionately and excessively imprisoned, while Indigenous women and girls suffer from unacceptably high levels of violence and abuse.
15: The decision stems from the case of a mentally challenged Mi'kmaq man from Nova Scotia who was sentenced to 5 years in prison for assaulting his partner, a Mi'kmaq woman. And nearly half of Canada's provinces and territories want the federal Liberals to fulfill an election promise to expand eligibility for a mining exploration tax credit. Nova Scotia, Manitoba, Saskatchewan, Alberta, British Columbia, and the Yukon have all written letters supporting the campaign. They say the measure would help projects move from exploration to production. Association for Mineral Exploration President Todd Stone points out that junior mining companies have to, quote, poke a lot of holes and predominantly focus on proving assets and efforts to move from discovery to development. This is the Canadian Press. In sports, Ryan Poehling's goal at 5:35 of the third period snapped a 2-2 tie to lift the visiting Anaheim Ducks to a 4-2 NHL victory over the winless Calgary Flames. Jackson Lacombe, Frank Vetrano, and Nikita Nesterenko also scored for the Ducks, who improved to 4-1. William Nylander tied a career high with 2 goals and 3 assists as the visiting Toronto Maple Leafs defeated the Colorado Avalanche 6-3 Saturday. Austin Matthews had 2 goals and 2 assists for the Leafs, who recorded their first road win of the season and improved to 3-2-1. Nathan MacKinnon scored twice for the Avs, who lost their first home game and slipped to 3-2. And Gavin Williams struck out 12 hitters. Jose Ramirez homered on a pitch just above home plate. And the Cleveland Guardians beat the Chicago White Sox 2-0 on Saturday to complete a comeback from an 0-2 deficit in their best-of-five AL Division Series. Cleveland opens the AL Championship Series at Tampa Bay on Monday night, seeking its first World Series trip since 2016. From the Canadian Press, I'm David Augustine.
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20: Coming up on The Last Show tonight. GLP-1 drugs like Ozempic might be exposing a lie everybody's told themselves, that weight is simply about willpower. What is willpower anyway? The psychology of it in about 10 minutes' time. Then, after that, scheduling sex sounds deeply unsexy, but it can actually boost desire and satisfaction in the bedroom. So halfway through the hour, why putting it on the calendar might be good for your relationship. All right, there's going to be more than just that on the show tonight, but let's dive in.
2: We think of Earth's magnetic field as something that might help you guide a compass. But here's an absolutely wild thought. What if Earth's magnetic field could also have an impact on how you age? Well, a new study suggests it could influence what happens inside living cells. So let's answer some questions about this connection between Earth and our biology here with Professor of Mitochondrial Biology at the University of Nottingham in the UK, Lisa Chakrabarty. Lisa, welcome to the show.
21: Hello.
2: I probably framed that a little too dramatically. We don't necessarily know about the link in humans, but what did you observe when fruit flies were exposed to a weaker magnetic field than, let's say, the Earth has regularly?
21: Yeah, I mean, it's interesting. We used fruit flies. They're these tiny flies that can fit into the shield device that we've got. And we had two different fruit flies. So we had fruit flies that are sort of normal and healthy, and then we had others that have a defect that normally make them not live as long as a normal fruit fly. And so, I mean, I guess the most dramatic finding is that when we put these ones that had the disease phenotype in there, where they don't live for as long, they seem to live for 20% longer than they would do normally outside the shield. So getting rid of the Earth's magnetic field seemed to help them to live significantly longer lives.
2: So how do magnetic fields affect cells, these fruit flies' ability to live longer? Like, how does it all work, or do we not know exactly yet?
21: So the reason we did the experiment is that we're really interested in the small organelles inside cells that make energy. And these things that make energy, they're often referred to as batteries within the cells. They use electrons, and electrons have charge, and magnets interact with charged electrons, for example. And so what we wanted to do is see whether taking away the magnetic field affects those electrons that are producing energy. And so I think that's what we've shown happens, actually. So when you take away the magnetic field, then you change the actual basic energetic biology inside the cells.
2: I've always thought that, like, a magnetic field around me, even a strong one, wouldn't really affect my biology unless I had, like, a piece of metal in me or something like that. Is that just not true? Do magnetic fields in general have an effect on our biology, or would that be too strong a claim to make?
21: So I think what we've always known is that the Earth has this magnetic field that's imperceptible, that doesn't affect our daily lives. And nobody's been terribly excited about the Earth's magnetic field, unless you're using it to direct birds in flight when they're migratory. So the basic sort of mechanics of life haven't been looked at in the context of removing the Earth's magnetic field or having the Earth's magnetic field. But all of us, all living creatures, have evolved with this Earth's magnetic field. So much like gravity, for example, on the Earth, it's important, or it's something that life has had to adapt to or is adapted for. So it's something that's really important for life, we think.
2: Now, with the fruit flies, they had it. Was it a Parkinson's related genetic mutation? Is that what you were talking about earlier?
21: Yes, this is sort of where we're connecting the dots. So Parkinson's disease is interesting, particularly to biologists, because it has a mitochondrial dysfunction. So the little organelles that we're studying in cells are really important in Parkinson's disease, and they become dysfunctional. And so that's why we used a fruit fly that has a dysfunction in mitochondria, which is similar to familial Parkinson's disease, so an inherited form of Parkinson's disease.
2: And so removing the magnetic field or the effects of it on those fruit flies, there is some benefit. I guess my question is, are there places on Earth where the magnetic field is stronger? And could you study the rates of Parkinson's disease or the severity of it in those populations? Like, what can we draw from this as humans, I guess, is my question.
21: No, I mean, that's absolutely brilliant question. It was one of the first things that actually our co-author, Professor of Physics Mark Fromhold, came up with immediately. And he came up with the sort of magnetic field and how it varies around the Earth, and it actually does, and whether we could start making comparisons between incidents of Parkinson's in the areas where there's a higher or lower geomagnetic field. It's complicated. It would be a very complicated study to do. The only thing that I can say that really does connect our study to what's going on in humans is that these mitochondria actually perform a very almost exactly the same function in human cells as they do in fruit fly cells. So from a basic biology point of view, we're looking at something that is relevant for all multicellular organisms that have evolved on Earth.
2: So what would be a takeaway for someone listening to your study? Maybe don't sleep with a strong rare earth magnet underneath my pillow could be perhaps a good takeaway. I'm joking, of course, but like, what could we infer, or what decisions could we make about our life? Or is this just interesting findings and we shouldn't really change anything? We shouldn't immediately book a plane ticket and move to an area with a weaker magnetic field.
21: I mean, your joke is actually quite interesting, because we don't actually think that what we're seeing by taking away the Earth's magnetic field, which is actually very weak, would have a linear relationship with a strong magnet's effect on human biology. So I don't think that we can draw those conclusions. I think for humans, what's really interesting and coming up is the idea of interplanetary space travel, and that we are planning to send people up into places where there is no Earth's magnetic field for long periods of time. And although we've explored very much the effect of radiation effects when you remove the Earth's magnetic field on these astronauts, we've never actually looked at the effect of removing the Earth's magnetic field just by itself, discounting the effects of radiation. So as far as that's concerned, it's probably very important. But from a basic biology point of view as well, if we can see what's increasing the lifespan of these Parkinson's flies, if we can look at the biology that changes in response to removing this environmental pressure, then maybe we can start looking at different therapeutic approaches to help people with these diseases.
2: This has been a really fascinating conversation, Lisa. Thanks for being on the show.
21: Thank you very much for having me.
2: Lisa Chakrabarty is a professor of mitochondrial biology at the University of Nottingham in the UK. The phone rings. It's your bank. Or you think it is. Big mistake. That wasn't your bank. It was a scammer that bought your info from a data broker. 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After the break, what is willpower anyways, especially in an era where GLP-1 drugs like Ozempic rewrite what we thought we knew about self-control? I'm David Cooper. This is The Last Show.
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19: Brilliant guests, better conversations, and zero pretension. 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
2: Is how much you weigh really a test of willpower? That's one of the questions being raised in the age of GLP-1 drugs. Medications like Ozempic can reduce hunger and what some people describe as food noise. So if a tweak in biology can change how much a person thinks about food, what does that tell us all these years about simply having more self-control? Let's discuss that with Dr. Sophie Atwood, a UK-based behavioral scientist who specializes in diet and health. Sophie, welcome to the show.
29: Thanks for having me.
2: So I think this was a frame common in the 90s. I watch a lot of 90s, 80s sitcoms, and the characters are always talking about willpower and weight, self-control around food, these kinds of conversations. What are we actually describing when we talk about self-control and food?
29: Yeah, so I think it's got a kind of lay meaning, and it's got a meaning in the behavioral research. The way we see it, if we were trying to research self-control, is it's the ability that you have to kind of override short-term impulses to take an action towards a long-term goal. So really it's the capacity that you have to kind of drown out things like hunger, anger, frustration, boredom, all the difficult emotions on your pathway to get to where you want to go. as well as dealing with things like barriers in the environment, like time, money, weather, all the different things that can get in your way.
2: Now, the average person, this might not be true from your perspective, but the average person will think of these things, especially weight and hunger, as something that you should be able to control. You should just be able to quiet the noise of it, so to speak, which is, you know, I'm sure there's varying beliefs on that. But when we introduce something like GLP-1 drugs that does quiet that noise, what does that teach us about the noise? Is it more biological, or is it just something I can sit at my desk if I try really hard, I can shut off these kind of impulses?
29: Well, they're kind of definitely disrupting the conversation that we're having about willpower, because when it comes to food specifically, what's happening is that we are quite biologically predisposed to be seeking out food in the environment. I mean, we've evolved to try to find that because it keeps us alive. So we're particularly receptive to any, we call them cues or triggers that would indicate food's available. Now, that was really helpful for us through evolutionary past because it meant that we didn't starve. But if you think about what the modern food environment looks like, where we're surrounded by a bountiful mass of food, we have a situation now where we're constantly getting triggered. Our kind of short-term impulses are getting triggered to eat, and our capacity to regulate that from the top down and to take a bit more kind of top-down control over that and get to where we want to go is just being completely swamped or overwhelmed by the current food environment.
2: It seems like I've heard this phrase recently, like it just popped into the conversation, if you will, in the last 3-4 years, this concept of food noise. Now, I know that all the research on this stuff is relatively new because GLP-1 drugs taken widely is a relatively new thing. I know for some cases, these kinds of drugs have been used in diabetes many years ago, but for diet and weight loss, it's relatively new. This concept of food noise, is it a real thing? Do some people have kind of a louder voice in their head, so to speak, driving them to eat and seek food and think about their next meal than others?
29: So I wouldn't say it's particularly a new concept. It's definitely a new framing of the concept. And I think it's a particularly, actually, really useful one because what it's doing is allowing us to have a conversation now about the fact that a lot of food behaviours are automatically triggered by cues in the environment. That conversation hasn't been quite so visible previously. So the medications have come along because people are beginning to experience what it feels like to shut off that response. When they take the medication, they now almost have a kind of contrast effect from before and after. So it's become very apparent that food behaviours and responses to the environment are really strong and quite impulsive. So I think what it's done is it's taken a concept that has existed for quite a while in psychology and reframed it in a way that now we can have a bit more of a wider conversation around it. And that's really shifting the narrative around the idea of self-control and where the self and your ability to regulate, the level of responsibility you have compared to this environment that you're operating in that's really overwhelming.
2: Yeah, like I'm pretty, more or less, I mean, I could stand to lose a few, but I'm pretty happy with my weight. And it's pretty easy for me not to like take that second helping, to snack, to grab a cupcake. This idea that for other people, that noise would be way louder, but then to put on them the same expectation that they should have the same willpower as me when it doesn't take that much willpower for me, I think is interesting. And then when we add something like Ozempic, GLP-1 drugs, to remove that noise, what do people who experience this loudness start to experience? What does it kind of open up for them?
29: Well, we're seeing a very strong effect in people's eating patterns and kind of consequently their weight. So that's a really big evidence that this concept is existing and it means something for people. So what we see, for example, is when people take the medications, they can cut calorie content by around 60 to 40% a day. And these are decreases that may have been really difficult for people to achieve any other way. So the medication is doing something that's quite unique. And we know the medication is working off a biological pathway. So that's really telling us something about how all these mechanisms are coming and kind of working together. Another quite interesting thing we see is when people stop taking the medications, we have almost immediately the reverse effect. So within a year of taking the medication, something like 70% of the weight, 70% of people, the weight comes back on. So really we're seeing quite a rapid response to the medications when you're on them and off them, really indicating that there's something going on here that's biological and beyond the individual's self-control.
2: Yeah, that rebound. But I guess this is where you kind of get an interesting behavioral science question like when people go on GLP-1s and the noise goes away, the noise that consumes so much mental energy, they've got all this available brain habits or brain power, rather. How can they use that to change their habits, you know, after taking the medication?
29: But we're kind of really seeing that as like a window of opportunity. There's been a big framing around that this is an idea, because we're seeing this as a moment of quiet where we have the capacity to really introduce some of the more classic behavior change techniques that we may have been using in lifestyle management programs for a really long period of time. So people are not constantly tussling so much with these cues in the environment. They're experiencing really a bit of a breathing space, or this window of opportunity that we can go in and then teach skills, and we can train impulse control, we can help them build plans, we can do a number of other things at that point in time, and to see if we can actually help them build a set of habits, which, whether you're on the medication or off the medication, will help maintain the losses that you're making initially on the medication for a longer period of time.
2: Is the suggestion that if you are to go on these drugs, maybe some behavioral stuff should go on at the same time, whether it's therapy, whether it's diet coaching, whatever it is, to help with building good habits when the quiet is there, so that when you go off the drugs, if you go off the drugs, you don't rebound? Is that an area where you think a lot of research and thought should be?
29: We 100% need and would advise lifestyle advice and behavior change support for people who are taking these medications. And there's quite gathering evidence now which says that really makes it much more effective. You're much more likely to maintain the losses that you're making. It'll help you do things like preserve lean muscle mass. If you start exercising, you can adopt better dietary habits, so you have all-round health benefits. So very good recommendation to be doing that. And I think we're beginning to get to grips with the unique user journey of people on these medications. This is a new field, so it's not that we have masses of years of evidence on how patients are responding to medication, where in that user journey we need to give people different techniques, but this is a science that's kind of moving. So we're at the early stage of that journey, but we've got all the techniques, and I think we've got a really good opportunity now to kind of craft those in a way to help people kind of optimally while they take these medications, so they don't just drop weight and then they're left alone, and then it kind of comes back on and you're in this endless cycling, which is really not where we want to go.
2: Well, Dr. Sophie Atwood is a UK-based behavioral scientist specializing in diet and health. Sophie, I've really enjoyed the chat. Thanks for being on the show.
29: Thank you.
2: After the break, you'd think scheduling sex would be a spectacular way to make the whole enterprise less sexy. But a study says planning it might actually improve everything about it. Coming up, how putting intimacy on your calendar could make things more exciting in the bedroom.
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1: For any sensitive listeners or parents with children, we are going to be discussing sex and human sexuality, so listener discretion is advised. All right, scheduled sex. It might be one of the least sexy phrases ever assembled in the English language. But there is a new study that suggests that changing how we think about planned intimacy can actually be great and increase our desire, frequency of the activity, so to speak, and bedroom satisfaction. Especially when your life is really busy. So we're here to discuss why scheduling sex can be sexy with Dr. Marianne Brandon, a clinical psychologist who specializes in sex therapy. Marianne, what a joy it is having you on the show.
2: Oh, David, it's always my pleasure. Thank you.
1: This topic is not so startling to me, having previously, before I was in radio, worked in the tech industry. And the reason I say that is people were very busy in that industry and they'd say, make jokes like Google Calendar is sexy. Because otherwise they wouldn't do dates. They would never have sex.
2: That's exactly right. I think that, you know, it's almost naive at this point in time, the way our lives are so busy, to expect two people to be relaxed and embodied and ready for sex at the same time. I mean, it sounds lovely, but it's unrealistic at this point.
1: So make the argument for me. How can scheduling sex be sexy? Why, and why do people have such a visceral reaction, a negative reaction to the very thought?
2: Yeah, so they do. They feel like sex should be spontaneous and that's the only great sex. And I think their experiences at the beginning of their relationship, it was spontaneous. But that's actually not necessarily true, because even at the beginning of their relationship, when they were dating, they scheduled their dates, they knew they were going to have sex. So it still was scheduled. It just felt different at that time. But people have this love of this concept of spontaneity as being so superior. But, you know, sometimes I say to my couples, like, well, like, do you go on spontaneous vacations and do you just have spontaneous sleep or spontaneous meals? Like, nothing we do really is spontaneous. So I don't know why we have to hold sex to this certain sort of goal. But at any rate, what you're...
1: No, I just have thoughts that you can be scheduled and spontaneous. Like, you can schedule a date, you can schedule a bedroom activity, and then when the time comes, you can act in a spontaneous manner. I don't think it has to be one or the other.
2: I think you're so right, and I love that. I love that. So what I suggest to couples is they give it a try when they're resistant to scheduling. I say, let's just do this for like a month and then come back and let me know how it goes. Because generally what happens is people realize that when sex is scheduled, first of all, they get to have sex. But secondly, there's an element that allows people to sort of plan their day. And so their energy level can be better and they can have maybe more creative ideas. They can look forward to sex. All of this stuff people don't think about. When they think of scheduling, they don't think that it gives people an opportunity to show up more.
1: You know, I'm going to talk about my marriage. I'm now divorced, but like, we weren't the kind of couple that I was going to surprise her with the idea of getting married. We were very egalitarian. We talked about getting married. We talked about getting engaged. We agreed to it. Why am I telling this story? Once we agreed to it, the proposal fit the script of spontaneity. I surprise proposed to her on a trip. Of course she knew it was coming. We agreed to get married up front. But this idea of like springing such a big question on someone in the moment was not for us, but yet it was kind of both. The proposal was spontaneous and the act was scheduled and planned. It's a kind of a deeper, more, you know, big life change example, but I think things can be both. I really do.
2: I think you're right, and that's brilliant. I'm gonna steal that idea because I think it's fabulous. It is true. You can bring creativity to scheduled sex and it's going to be a surprise.
1: Also, that anticipation, like you're saying, okay, you got 7 p.m. on a Thursday, you're blocked it off on your calendar, you've blocked it off on your partner's calendar. That's now an exciting thing to look forward to. It doesn't have to feel boring, like, oh, it's a chore.
2: Right, right. And you can adjust your day accordingly. You don't eat too much dinner or, you know.
1: I'm lactose intolerant. I'm not going to eat dairy.
2: There you go. So, and what I would also add to your listeners, if they're going to go the route of scheduling, also be conscious of who's still in charge of initiation, because what can happen is it can be on the schedule and everybody knows it's Tuesday night, it's sex night, but someone's on the phone, someone else is dealing with email, then the dog has to be walked, and like still life can still seep in, and then people will still like look at their partner. I mean, she's been on the phone with her sister for a while. She doesn't really want to have sex tonight. I'm going to go to bed or something like this. So even if it's on the schedule, doesn't mean it happens because people are still misreading each other, etc. So what I encourage couples to do is like every other time, literally, it's someone's job to initiate. And the persons whose job it is to initiate can bring more of that surprise, like you're saying. They can be a little bit more of the MC of the evening. And it doesn't mean a big deal. It just means like where you're having sex or what music is playing or whatever else. But as long as one person is sort of responsible, that helps make it happen.
1: I like this idea that someone's the MC. I'm gonna use that. That's so funny to me. And you mentioned Tuesday night at sex night. Well, you're typically on the show on Tuesday nights, Marianne. Maybe we should call our what we do on this Tuesday night sex night. Not important.
2: <great. laughs>
1: But yeah, I just want to, because I mentioned it earlier, this belief that this deeply ingrained belief of some people that anything planned sucks all the joy out of it. Anything planned can't have any ounce of spontaneity in it. Why is this mindset? Why do people have this mindset? Why is it so strong for people? Why can't they let go of that? Even if they find themselves like in a situation where they're not doing it enough with their partners and they're unhappy with the frequency.
2: So I'm just guessing on this, but I think that when it feels spontaneous, people feel more wanted. And feeling wanted for sex is really important for people.
1: Okay.
2: So when it's spontaneous, I think what they're reading is my partner really wants me, and that's a turn on. And I think what they sort of will default to is if it's scheduled, I don't really know if my partner wants me. It's on the books now. That is my best guess.
1: Okay. All right. So, but there are ways to make your partner feel wanted, and there's a way yourself to feel that you are wanted in the framework of scheduling. I assure it, but yes. I wonder, what are those ways?
2: Now, there are different ways to do it, but how you look at them, how you talk to them, how you touch them. I mean, it's your presence really in the moment, and you can be present in a variety of ways, but your phone's not there. You're focused on your partner. That's how they That transmits wanting.
1: And the fact that it was scheduled, that it was Tuesday night, and if it is tonight for you folks, I hope you have fun after the show. Anyone listening? But there's ways to make your partner feel that way in the framework of scheduling is what you're saying.
2: Absolutely. I think that it has, you know, I've been a sex therapist for about 30 years. This consistently is very helpful for people's sex lives. They're consistently resistant at first, but then they consistently find it helpful.
1: Having been a sex therapist for many years, I want to set up our topic that we're going to discuss after the break here. When couples want to try something new in the bedroom, are there things they get wrong about that, Marianne?
2: Yes, because it's simplistic. Things are a little more complicated, but there's a lot people can do to make things more exciting.
1: All right, switching gears to something else for a second. Picture this, a for sale sign on your front yard, but it's not the house being sold, it's you. Your name, phone number, address, medical records, how much you make, it's all right there for anybody to buy. You'd rip that sign out in 2 seconds, right? The person that put that sign up, a data broker. 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All right. When we come back from the break, why trying something new in the bedroom, where it can go wrong and where it can go right. We're here with Dr. Marianne Brandon, a clinical psychologist who specializes in sex therapy. This should be a fun one. We'll be back.
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2: How well does your dog really listen to you when you talk to it? I assumed not very well, and the dog owners were just kind of blinded by their love for their animals. But maybe I'm wrong, because there's a study that says the way that your dog listens to you is a lot more complicated than just recognizing a command or two. Scientists have found evidence that dog brains can track certain patterns of human speech, even when your words themselves mean absolutely nothing to them. So how has living along with humans for thousands of years influenced dog brains? That's what I want to talk about here with Attila Audic, who is a cognitive neuroscientist at Eötvös Loránd University in Hungary. Attila, welcome to the show.
3: Hi, David. Thanks for having me.
2: So why the fascination with dog brains? What makes you want to do research into them?
3: Well, dogs are a beautiful natural experiment. They lived with us for about 5,000 generations by now. And this is about the time, actually, when what humans needed language to emerge. So sometime between 200,000 and 50,000 years ago, we assume, humans became from a non-speaking species into a speaking species. And we don't really understand how this could have happened. What was the big thing that changed there? Was this a big change in our brain that made us so good language users? Or is it more an invention, something that changed, came as an idea and then changed the environment and changed the way we then listen to things and changed the brain as a consequence?
2: That's interesting. So like, were our brains ready, so to speak, to start using language? Had they evolved or adapted, and some environmental change or some random chance made us able to speak? Or did our brains kind of slowly evolve and develop speech? Is that kind of the question there?
3: Yes, exactly. And also whether there is anything special needed to be there in the brain to start with. Because now, if you look at an adult human's brain, you see that there are many special tunings. The human brain is just tuned to process speech. We are much better at processing speech than many other types of stimuli, and we are very efficient at processing speech. We have specific preferences when we process speech, which actually make sense. And for that to happen, researchers argued for a long time that that those special complex linguistic abilities that humans now have are necessary. And we ask the question here now in this research, and this is why we needed dogs: is this really a special brain that is required for us to be such efficient speech listeners? Or can it be just a consequence of us being very good pattern learners, pattern recognizers, something that many other animals do, and that can actually change how our brain functions when we are listening to speech?
2: Such a fascinating question. So when you look at dog brains with that question, what do you end up seeing, and how do you study them to figure this stuff out?
3: Yeah, so first of all, there is a very interesting phenomenon. When we listen to someone speaking, we attend to consonants more than to vowels because they are more useful for picking out words. So acoustically, actually, it doesn't make sense because the vowels are much louder and more attractive in the speech, but still we pay more attention to consonants. And the only logical explanation behind that is that we would like to pick out words from that continuous speech. I can give you an example. If I say a proverb without the consonants, something like gege, gege, gege, then you don't really have a chance to understand what I'm trying to say. But if I hide all the vowels and keep just the consonants, it will become something like bidir lit din nivir.
2: Better late than never. Wow, I was...
3: Yeah, exactly. So that's how we do this. We get speech from consonants because that's what makes the skeleton of words in most languages. That's what helps us segment continuous speech into words. But why do we do that? Do we humans do that so efficiently, this consonant bias based speech listening, because we have our special human brain inherently wired for language use,

0: or because we are so efficient pattern learners, and that's all we need for that. So this is what we asked in this study.
1: And we're asking whether dogs interpret sounds the same way.
0: Exactly. So we ask dog brains and human brains this same question using a so-called non-invasive electroencephalography technique, EEG. So we we placed electrodes on the scalp of the head of dogs and humans to record the electric activity of the brain. And while we were doing this, we were playing different types of speech, continuous speech without breaks, but with special patternings in it. In some cases, the patterns in that continuous speech were given by consonants. In some other cases, they were given by vowels only. And there was also a third case when there was no patterning at all. And we used a very exciting phenomenon, which is the so-called neural synchronization. This means that if you hear a rhythm, then your brain entrains on that rhythm. So the brain starts showing that same rhythm. So with these consonant patterns in the continuous speech we gave, we created a rhythm, and also with the wow patterns. And so we were interested in whether we see that rhythm emerging in the brain of dogs or in the brain of humans while they are listening to this speech. And it turned out, and this is the first ever evidence in a non-human showing this consonant bias, that dogs, actually just as humans, entrain on the consonant pattern speech more than on the wow patterned speech. And this is also an evidence that so we don't need to be humans for this. Simple pattern learning capacity what dogs probably have is enough for such a consonant bias, for such a tuning to speech to emerge, to develop.
1: Does this mean many animals could potentially be attuned to speech like this? Because, you know, our common ancestor with dogs is from many, many, many years ago.
0: Exactly. The last common ancestor of dogs and humans lived some 900 million years ago. We don't know. It can be that this is something special for dogs, not because other species are not so good pattern learners. They are. What dogs might be special about here is that they care about speech and they care about the persons who speak. So this interest, this special interest, this great motivation in what we humans are and what we do with our voice makes dogs much better positioned to learn simple patterns from our words. So it's more the motivation, not the cognitive capacity, that positions dogs somehow differently than other species. But I can imagine that if you have a companion animal which is super excited in what you speak, well, show me one such animal other than dog. But if you have one, then that could also develop a consonant bias, probably. We never tried. We should.
1: You should. And I mean, anecdotally, in my cat, if I say his name the way my girlfriend says it with the same intonation, tomato, or I just say potato, or I say whatever word in that same intonation, he comes running happily. I'm not sure this is necessarily relating to your study, but what it does say is animals are paying attention to us, maybe not in the same way that we think they are. But yeah, does this mean that dogs are maybe better listeners than we thought they were?
0: They probably are. We did many studies with where we compared dogs with pigs, actually, pigs, companion pigs that lived the same way with humans as dogs did. And we found that there are many things, kinds of paying attention to humans, at which dogs are just much better spontaneously than pigs, even if the two species grew up very similarly. And dogs do this consonant pattern checking thing also if they grew up in a shelter or on the streets. So it's something that they can develop later in their life as well.
1: Attila, your research is fascinating. Thank you for being on the show.
0: Thanks very much for having me.
1: Attila Andic is a cognitive neuroscientist at Eötvös Loránd University in Hungary. Just ahead, if someone's always changing jobs, relationships, routines, even themselves, that might not actually be growth. It could be avoidance. So coming up, how to tell whether you're actually moving forward or just really good at moving.
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20: From the National Newsroom of the Canadian Press, I'm David Augustine. A complaint has been filed with Ontario's medical regulator over an MP suggesting illicit drugs such as fentanyl are a painless and readily available option to end one's life. The submission to the College of Physicians and Surgeons of Ontario comes from a 49-year-old woman who has been trying to get access to medical assistance in dying for persistent mental disorders that began when she was a child. She takes issue with the supplementary opinion attached to a special joint committee report published in June on medical assistance in dying and mental disorders as a sole underlying medical condition. Her complaint targets a quote included in Dr. Marcus Pawlowski's written argument against expanding access to MAID for mental illness until fundamental concerns are addressed. Canada has signed a joint statement in support of the International Criminal Court after the United States moved to sanction the organization. The statement says the signatories strongly disagree with the sanctions and reaffirm their continued and unwavering support for the court. Here's Canadian press reporter Lisa Laporte.
8: Canada issued the statement jointly with Denmark, Germany, France, Italy, Japan, the Netherlands, and the UK. The sanctions cut the court off from US-based financial services, technology companies, and American currency. It's part of a campaign to dismantle the tribunal over investigations into the US and its allies, including Israel.
20: The sanctions were announced after the Nobel Peace Prize was awarded to South African jurist Navi Pillay. Pillay chaired a commission that concluded last year that Israel was responsible for a genocide with a specific intent to destroy Palestinians in the Gaza Strip. The World Health Organization still doesn't know what caused the death of a young worker at a lab in Russia that focuses on plague and other illnesses. The UN Health Agency has cited initial unconfirmed reports suggesting pneumonic plague, a severe disease less common than the better-known bubonic plague linked to the Black Death. Pneumonic plague spreads from person to person, causing a severe form of pneumonia, but recovery rates are high if it's detected and treated in time. The WHO has called for a continued investigation. Well, from family dinners to workplaces, the debate and referendum on whether Alberta should leave Canada is taking a toll on voters. Kathy Bradshaw has already voted to stay in Canada. She says she can feel some tension in her office because of the vote on separation.
21: And I enjoy these people and I like them and I respect them, but I can tell they're not comfortable with it. They want to vote to separate or at least to consider the separation, which of course we're only at step one of this referendum.
20: Albertans will vote on 10 questions on October 19th, including whether they want to stay in Canada or have a second binding referendum on leaving Confederation. And Ontario Provincial Police say two people died in a fiery plane crash near Fergus, Ontario, Friday. The aircraft was on fire, police say, but was successfully extinguished. The plane was occupied by two people when it crashed, and they were both pronounced dead at the scene. Police say the investigation into the crash is ongoing. This is the Canadian Press. In sports, the Winnipeg Blue Bombers returned to 500 on Saturday with a key 33-28 victory over the visiting Calgary Stampeders. The 8-8 Bombers sit in fourth place in the West Division and could clinch a crossover playoff berth with 2 weeks left in the CFL regular season. The Stampeders slipped to 8-9 and are last in the five-team West. The visiting Vancouver Whitecaps took an early lead on Oliver Lazare's goal, but Denis Benwanga scored early in the second half to salvage a 1-1 draw for the host LAFC in Major League Soccer action. The Western Conference leading Whitecaps moved 4 points ahead of Dallas and St. Louis. Dallas lost 3-2 to Charlotte on Saturday, while St. Louis hosts LA Galaxy today. And Toronto FC got goals from substitutes Lewis Morgan and Georgi Mihailovic in second half stoppage time to stun CF Montreal 2-1 in MLS action. Toronto is 4 points below the Eastern Conference playoff cut line, while Montreal remains in the East basement. From the Canadian Press, I'm David Augustine.

0: sure you've been told that walking is good for you, and you've got to get that golden rule of 10,000 steps a day in. But new research suggests how fast you walk matters a lot, too. Scientists followed older adults who were frail or at risk of becoming frail and found that doing higher intensity walking in that group showed greater improvements in several measures of physical function. Could picking up the pace be a simple way to fight back against frailty? Let's answer that question here with Margaret Danilovich, a physical therapy and human movement sciences researcher. Margaret, welcome to the show.
1: Thanks for having me.
0: All right. Walking intensity and frailty. Walk me through the study that kind of takes a look at both and tries to correlate or connect them both.
1: Yeah. So, you know, to date, really exercise is the number one recommended intervention and treatment for people that have frailty. But we don't really actually know what that prescription should look like. And so people have kind of guidelines in the literature around 10,000 steps per day or 150 minutes. But for most people, especially those with frailty, that is just completely sort of unachievable. So we really sought out to say, if we know that exercise is the best treatment for frailty, how should we actually think about something that's doable for older adults and is going to drive changes in their frailty status?
0: What were some of the things you looked at?
1: Yeah, so we looked at intensity as like the key piece to really drive changes in frailty. And it was extremely simple. We simply told people, walk faster. So we looked at pre-frail and frail older adults who were in living in retirement communities. We gave them sort of a personal trainer. One of our research assistants walked with them three times a week for 4 months. Our control group kind of followed public health guidelines. Just go out and walk at a casual speed. Our intervention group, our high intensity group, was prompted to say, walk as fast as you safely can. And so that change in speed drove up a significant change in their heart rate and in their rating of how hard they were working. So they were working at a sort of moderate to really vigorous intensity. And what we found is that, you know, frailty actually responds to that intensive exercise. In our intense kind of exercise group, 70% of participants had a change in their frailty status at the conclusion of the study.
0: Frailty is one of those words that, like, I kind of know, but how do you measure it? I kind of just know it intuitively. Oh, this person looks frail, this person doesn't. What does it actually mean for someone to be frail?
1: Yeah, totally. So I think most people have that sort of picture in their mind of someone who's really thin, they're crouched over an assistive device, they're really kind of struggling. We look at frailty as a true geriatric syndrome that has a number of different constructs that are true to the syndrome. So people have low levels of physical activity, they have fatigue and exhaustion, they walk slow, they have a lot of weakness, they might even have changes in their weight, unintentional. But really the thing that kind of is the presenting sort of factor in frailty is that people have a low physiologic reserve. So I would think about this like your ATM. If you have a low balance in your ATM and you take out even a small amount, it has a huge impact on you. And the same is true for people with frailty. When they have that low physiologic reserve, they don't have as much capacity to do day-to-day activities. So we see people who take a shower and they're exhausted because the act of standing and going through those kind of motions just drains their physiologic reserve. So our approach really was to say, older adults love to walk. You can do it anywhere. You don't need any equipment. And let's use that as a way to really drive improvements in people's reserve.
0: What surprised me here is when I think of like walking briskly and getting the health benefits of all that, I think of it as more preventative. Like if I do that when I'm 60, when I enter my 70s and 80s, I'll be in great shape. But what I'm hearing is it's never too late to start walking briskly.
1: Never too late. And I think that's really one of the primary findings from our study is we have to kind of get away from this notion that frailty is inevitable with older age and there's nothing you can do about it. The average age of our participants was nearly 80, and 2/3 of them walked with a walker or a cane. So really what we're showing is like anybody can kind of participate in these types of interventions. And it's not about turning like someone's grandma into a marathoner. It's about really thinking about what is more intense activity for you. And so for our participants, it was really about just simply walking faster.
0: Your research is a real pain in my, you know what, because my girlfriend is like a race walker and she's always like, keep up, keep up, keep up. And now what I'm hearing is walking briskly on, and we go for a walk every Monday night. It's our little routine, sort of like walk date night. I need to keep up with her rather than tell her to slow down is what I'm hearing.
1: You totally do. Like, that's the key. Like, push yourself, drive that physiologic reserve. And, you know, I think this is something we can think about kind of across the lifespan as a way to, you know, prevent frailty, but also treat it once it does happen.
0: So for an older person, or even I'm 40, like somebody doesn't really exercise that much, what is a good starting point here? How can they benefit from what you've learned?
1: Yeah. So what we looked at really specifically was the number of steps per minute that someone takes. And we found that if you even adjust your steps per minute by 11 steps, you can have significant improvements in your physical function. So how do you do this? You know, set a 1 minute stopwatch and count the number of steps you take in a minute with your usual walking speed. Like, that is your, what we would call your walking cadence, the number of steps per minute. And then try to beat that, you know, walk a little faster. In our study, you know, we had our participants doing 45 minute sessions, but for everyday life, you know, as you're parking the car and walking to the grocery store, walk faster. As you're shopping, walk faster. It's that just kind of putting those motions into every day that you're doing and challenging your brain to kind of push yourself a little bit more with your mobility.
0: So it's speed, not distance necessarily. Does that mean the kind of 10,000 steps a day health guideline? Not that that would be bad, but it's kind of dead. Is it more just walk briskly for a certain amount of time? Don't fuss too much about the number of steps.
1: Yeah. So, you know, I think when we think about kind of guidelines like that, 10,000 steps, that's really thinking about physical activity volume, the amount of total activity that you're taking. And that's great. Like, we think there's benefit to that. And truly, in our study, the control group, the people who focused more on volume, just walking at a casual speed, they had improvements in their frailty as well. So it's definitely good to go out and walk that amount. But for most people, especially older adults, they just can't achieve that. And so our suggestion is, if you're thinking about what you really want to spend your time doing from an exercise perspective, intensity is probably the way to go.
0: Margaret, I've really enjoyed this chat. Thanks for coming on the show. I am going to take a walk, a brisk one, after this program.
1: Love it.
0: Margaret Danilovich is a physical therapy and human movement sciences researcher. The phone rings. 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
0: There's a stereotype that girl dads are built different. They're more emotionally tuned in. They're patient with their daughters and more protective. But is there actually anything behind that idea? Well, a new study looks at whether a whether having a daughter can influence the way fathers behave in their romantic relationships, from how well they communicate and show affection to how committed and supportive they are as partners. So, does becoming a girl dad make a man more loving? Let's dig into it here with Katie Gillis, an author and psychotherapist. Katie, welcome to the show.
11: Thank you so much for having me. I'm definitely excited about this topic.
0: Me too. For those who have never heard or are struggling to find an exact definition, what is a girl dad? How is this portrayed in the media? It seems like it's a real type.
11: Yes, it's become a type because on social media, you know, people will say girl mom, boy mom, girl dad. And it's just become a way to describe, you know, someone who, a dad who has a girl, a dad who has a daughter.
0: But also like acting in certain ways, being super supportive, like there's certain connotation with it as well.
11: Absolutely. It's become like kind of a way of saying that someone is maybe a little bit more gentle or kind or sweet, you know, because it's often depicted with when men are acting in ways that are maybe more, you know, stereotypically feminine. So maybe things like being sweet, being gentle, being affirming. And so it's often used to describe kind of like the tender moments.
0: Got it. Okay. And so what does some of this research dig into when it comes to these girl dads or fathers with daughters, I guess is a more traditional way to say it.
11: So the research actually showed that men who had daughters, who had female children, were more likely to show greater senses of attachment, like a greater sense of attachment towards the mother of their child. And so what they meant by attachment was things like, more connection, more trust, more levels of intimacy, and more, a sense of kind of, you know, wanting to be that good provider and that protector. And so, and then the researchers actually, you know, they were like, okay, well, you know, maybe the men are going to say that anyway, because of course, you know, who wouldn't want to think that they're more gentle or sweet to their children. So the researchers actually asked the moms too, and the moms agreed. The moms said, yeah, we noticed a change when my daughter was born that I didn't notice when, you know, say my son was born or before we had kids, which was interesting.
0: So what are some of these like behaviors or relationship dynamics that shift or change or grow when a father has a daughter?
11: So it's interesting because they were measuring things like attachment. So like how secure the partners feel about each other. They were measuring things like trust, satisfaction in the relationship. And I know that a lot of these things can kind of be, you know, subjective, but the researchers had different ways of measuring these things. And it was really interesting because the thing that they found was that the fathers, like the parents actually reported that too. They reported, yeah, I've changed from having a girl. And I feel maybe, you know, more secure in my relationship or more affectionate towards my partner, you know, which was really interesting and noteworthy.
0: Now, do we think it's just because a father has a daughter, or can other factors shape how someone behaves in a relationship?
11: Yeah.
0: Is it causation, correlation?
11: No. So actually, yeah, and the research, you know, they addressed that too, because they were like, well, you know, this could be due to many different things, because maybe when someone has a child, maybe they're more likely to see themselves as being more sweet and affectionate and more satisfied with the mother of their child, maybe. Another thing too, I think it's really important to look into is our culture and how our culture views parenting and men and masculinity and children and how we gender children. You know, if a child is viewed as feminine or if a child is a girl, maybe parents are more likely to be protective of them versus a child that's a male. Parents, research does show that the parents aren't as maybe gentle and protective. We're almost, you know, kind of reinforcing the ruggedness that we expect from boy children.
0: I wonder if there's something to this point, if having a daughter allows a father who might play into these stereotypes, who might play into the not wanting more feminine traits, just the act of having a daughter sort of gives someone like that permission to embody some of these more stereotypically feminine traits.
11: That's kind of my assumption as a therapist. I often see that with my male clients where, you know, maybe this is a part of them that they always had. You know, they always had that part that was maybe sweet and loving and endearing. But now that they're a girl dad, you know, or now that they have a girl, it's almost like they have that excuse to do those things, you know, to pull out, you know, you see those commercials or the movies where the guy will get the tea set and he's like drinking the fake tea. And like, that's so sweet. And I often wonder, you know, maybe he always had that playful, fun, sweet side, but this was his first, you know, time to maybe have an excuse and like a socially acceptable excuse to act like that, maybe.
0: You don't need an excuse to act that way, I guess. Would be my point here, but let's not make this too much about me on the soapbox. I guess the big question here, this popular image of the girl dad that we just discussed, that we've been discussing, does the evidence stack up and say that it's kind of true that men do behave this way than they have when they have daughters? The why aside.
11: Yeah, it does show. I mean, for at least this sample, it showed. Now, whether we can say if this is representative of, you know, a wider population, it's hard to tell because there's so many factors that come into it. I wonder if we, you know, surveyed a group of people, you know, in with different cultural backgrounds or maybe in different regions, if it might show differently. But who knows? But I like to think as a girl who had a, you know, as a girl who had a dad who,
0: like many people, not everyone, but many people,
11: I like to think that maybe there already is that soft side that they want to do and they want to reinforce and they want to act out. And this was kind of their, you know, their excuse or their reason, like that, you know, the part of me that sees that and has experienced that. I want to believe that, you know, that it is there.
0: To what we were talking about earlier, that someone would need to have a child who was a girl as in a sort of an excuse or a reason to behave in these more empathetic, tender ways. What do you make of that? Or do we not like that this is the way things are for some people?
11: Yeah, I do think that a big part of this is our culture. You know, we as a culture, we don't allow men to express a lot of these vulnerable traits in many, you know, safe and freely expressive ways. Now, I like to think that that is changing. I like to think that with, you know, younger generations that, you know, these gender roles aren't as strict and maybe that is coming out differently. But I mean, our culture, we do allow this with women a lot more. And it was interesting because in that research, it didn't show a difference between girl moms and boy moms, which is interesting, but it did show a difference between boy
0: dads and girl dads. Yeah. Sorry. Confusing.
11: Yeah. Which is like that. I think that was the most telling because it showed that, you know, maybe women act the same, you know, towards, you know, or feel the same with daughters and sons, but maybe with men, you know, they're kind of like, okay, this is my chance, you know, or this is my opportunity to feel like I can display these traits.
0: So the short of it for me is girl dads, you're doing great. Not girl dads, men. You can take on these softer traits. Why not?
11: Yes.
0: Katie Gillis is an author and psychotherapist. Check out her book. It's called Healing from Parental Abandonment and Neglect. That's available wherever books are sold. Katie, I've really enjoyed the chat. Thanks for being on the show.
11: Yes. Thank you so much for having me.
0: Coming up after the break, is it possible to believe two things that both literally cannot be true at the same time and somehow not notice that contradiction? Well, a study into people who believe in hardcore conspiracy theories shows that those individuals can do exactly that. We'll explain a little more, share details of the study, and after the break, what it all reveals about how all of us decide what feels true.
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21: 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He does both. 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

0: someone genuinely believe two explanations when both literally cannot be true at the same time? Imagine a person who believed in the conspiracy theory that Princess Diana was murdered, or that Princess Diana secretly faked her own death. Both can't be true at the same time, so why might someone believe both? Well, a new study suggests that as conspiratorial thinking rises, our sort of internal fact checker may start getting surprisingly flexible. Let's talk about why here with psychologist and researcher at the University of Bristol in the UK, Alessandro Miani. Alessandro, welcome to the show.
1: Thank you. Hi.
0: So let's start with this very absurd example I gave. How can someone believe that she was murdered and she faked her own death at the same time? I'm not a scholar of logic, but as I understand it, both cannot be true.
1: Yeah, exactly. Well, the fun part is that they are incompatible. You know, these two statements are incompatible. Lady Diana was killed by MI6 and Lady Diana faked her own death. But they are both compatible with the idea that they hide the truth. So in the mind of the conspiracy believer, those two statements, those two beliefs are not completely incompatible in their mind. Obviously, they are. So why do people believe those? One idea is that those beliefs are actually expressed as probabilities. So not a true belief. I truly believe that Lady Diana was killed, but, you know, it's possible. It's a possibility. And I can assign a certain, percentage of this probability. So a person can be coherent if this person thinks that if this person assigned a 30% probability to Lady Diana being killed and 70% to Lady Diana died in Paris, you are still coherent. You can also believe 99% in the conspiracy theory and 0.01 in the official version, and you are still coherent. The problem starts when you assign more probabilities to those beliefs, so 0.50 and 0.70 to the two conspiracy theories. In that way, you are incoherent.
0: Okay, well, you're using the word incoherent. I'm kind of following. So if I say maybe A happened, maybe B happened, that's different from me saying I'm 90% convinced that both A and B happened. At some point, like the kind of coherence goes away and we get into the irrational territory. Is that kind of what you're saying?
1: Yes, is that.
0: But there are people who get into these theories. Maybe they don't look at these beliefs as simple yes or no beliefs. Like, why does this happen? I don't believe things that are incompatible. At least I don't think I do. I might.
1: Well, that's a general phenomenon. That is, your worldview is actually pulling the strings. So there was a study on anti-transgender rhetoric. They showed that people who oppose transgender rights, they held incompatible beliefs in the same way. So this is something that happens beyond conspiracy theories. It's not specifically related to conspiracy theories.
0: Interesting, but it certainly does crop up with conspiracy theories.
1: Yes, I mean, because generally people believing in those theories tend to be less rational, less based on evidence and this kind of stuff. So it's easier to, be incoherent when you are a conspiracy believer.
0: Is this something that people are conscious of? I'll take a pretty maybe unrelated example, but when someone's like cheating on their spouse, suppose I'm cheating on my wife, a wife is cheating on their husband, they can hold the belief that they love their family, they love their spouse, and also do this awful thing and cheat with another romantic partner that is, and you can kind of hold them in your head at the same time somehow. Maybe you're conscious of it, maybe you're not. Maybe you're in one mode of thinking one day, another mode of thinking in another. When people hold incompatible beliefs, are they conscious of it? Are they aware of these contradictions? Are they saying, I know both of these things can have happened, and yet I still believe them? Or is this all just kind of happening in the background?
1: Well, I think it's a wrong example, because they're not completely, they're not really logically incompatible. I think you are going to the territory of morality.
0: Okay. We can back out of it. Maybe you can come up with a better example. But what I'm saying is, are people conscious of their beliefs while they hold them?
1: Yes. So this is interesting because there is research showing that people actually, researchers try to do some intervention. So people are exposed to incompatible beliefs. They agree to both of them. And the researcher says, look, how is possible that you believe both? And people actually rationalize. So they find a way to find a way to accommodate both beliefs.
0: And what?
1: So they say, for example.
0: Yeah, what is that way?
1: They say, well, now I don't remember exactly the paper, the procedure, but was something like they try to find a way to find an overarching, you know, justification to accommodate both beliefs. One of them could be going to the realm of probabilities and say, yeah, you know, it's possible. I'm not saying that it's completely true, but, you know, it's possible, and all this kind of stuff.
0: We were talking about Princess Di, contradictory beliefs. Are there any other ones that you see crop up, you know, that are that the average person would say, okay, that can't be true, but the believer of the conspiracy theory deeply believes both contradictory views are true?
1: Yes, there are many, actually. The research started in 2012, so it's been a long time we are studying this stuff. Other researchers from Serbia, and there was another paper, you know, in 2023. So we have plenty of items or theories that people endorse, I mean, compatible.
0: Can you give me some examples?
1: Yeah, like the classic, like Epstein faked his own death and Epstein was killed, for example. Others about climate change. So, for example, climate change is a hoax COVID. Well, that was the super...
0: Yes, it was both a hoax and also...
1: bioweapon.
0: And also, like, we shouldn't take the vaccine. Yeah, or things like this.
1: Yeah, exactly. And people believe those kind of stuff.
0: Picture this, a for sale sign on your front yard, but it's not the house being sold, it's you. Your name, phone number, address, medical records, how much you make, it's all right there for anybody to buy. You'd rip that sign out in 2 seconds, right? 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Back to our conversation about conspiracy believers holding incoherent beliefs. Okay, so I sort of understand the outline here that you can believe two things at the same time. When we come back from the break with Alessandro Miani, a psychologist and researcher at the University of Bristol, we're going to get to the big question. How can this happen? For example, maybe conspiracy believers aren't simply getting the facts wrong. They're playing by a completely different set of rules for deciding what feels true. We'll be back with this discussion in a moment.
2: 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Call us anytime, toll free in the U.S. and Canada at 1-888-505-6644. That's 1-888-505-6644. The Last Show with David Cooper.
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0: we're discussing how it's possible to believe conspiracy theories that are completely incompatible. For example, someone who believes that Princess Diana was murdered and that she secretly faked her own death. Both can't be true, but there are those who might believe things like that. Here's a stranger question. What if contradictory conspiracy theories coexist because the details matter less than the bigger story? For example, that someone powerful is hiding something from you. Let's continue our discussion here with Alessandro Miani, a psychologist and researcher at the University of Bristol in the UK. Alessandro, welcome back to the show.
1: Thank you.
0: Okay, here's where we're gonna talk your experiments, made up events. When people hold contradictory beliefs, how can they do that? Why can they do that? That's the deeper question here.
1: Well, actually, we don't really know that. And there's another thing that is missing in research is assessing the extent to which people believe also in the official story and incompatible belief, because the official story is incompatible with one theory. So we can have three beliefs. Lady Diana was killed, Lady Diana faked her own death, and Lady Diana died accidentally in Paris. So we don't exactly know if people really reject the official story, you know. So this could be important also to assess the probability, as I said earlier, saying that, oh, it's possible. You know, I'm not a believer. I'm not a conspiracy believer, because people don't like being called believers. So one possibility, as I told you, is that they don't really believe them, but they think it's possible. But then they overshoot with probabilities and, you know, agreement on a Likert scale. Likert scale are those strongly disagree, strongly agree that we use in psychology. So this is one reason.
0: Another reason you were telling me about this at the commercial break, like this idea that the worldview can inform the belief. So if I believe the government is hiding something from me, if I believe those in power are doing shady things, then any kind of belief that confirms that, I'll believe is true, even if those beliefs are incompatible. Am I understanding this correctly?
1: Yes, there's a super interesting fact about conspiracy theories is that they investigate an object of investigation that tried to hide the truth. So, for example, you can make everything a conspiracy theory by saying that they hide the truth. So I can tell you this is green, and you say, no, it's not green. And they tell you, well, because your glasses are showing you this is green, and they hide the truth from you. So basically, there's no evidence, there's no way to come up with a counter argument against conspiracy theory. So they are almost invincible in this case. So for example, you have a theory, like a big pharma is hiding the truth about, I don't know, homeopathy and this kind of stuff. Okay, because we know homeopathy doesn't work at all. Beyond placebo, obviously.
0: That's true. The placebo effect is strong, and for that, but all that aside, homeopathy, I think a lot of the compounds are like just water and sugar pills. There's nothing else in there. Homeopathy aside, let's accept that the mainstream medical view is that it doesn't work. I believe that. Please keep going.
1: Yeah. So once they hide the truth, I show you meta-analysis. I show you data that homeopathy doesn't work. But then you come up and say, yeah, you know, Big Pharma is hiding the truth, is, you know, paying scientists to not showing the truth, or paying scientists to hide the truth, or they fear, you know, repercussions from Big Pharma. And there's no way to get to kill a conspiracy theory, basically. And that's why they are more difficult to debunk than factual claims. So, for example, you can say whatever misinformation you want, like vaccines kill, right? If you say that, I can show you a paper that there's no evidence, or vaccines cause autism. Okay, there's no evidence. The consensus is that there is no evidence for that. But if you say that the evidence has been hidden, well, I mean, it's invincible. You can never be falsified.
0: And it's hard to prove, right? Because there is no evidence that the evidence has been hidden.

0: because it's hidden.
1: Yeah.
0: And it's sort of this, you know, this little loop, and it's very easy to hold into your beliefs. The problem is there's some evidence that validates that Big Pharma has acted bad in the history of Big Pharma. It's here and there. It usually gets addressed by governments. But like, if someone just has validating evidence and their position is unfalsifiable, that they hide things, or the people in power are being, you know, shady, then it doesn't matter, is what you're saying.
1: Exactly. And that's why, I mean, once Big Pharma is hiding evidence or is doing everything to hide the truth about homeopathy or vaccines and stuff like that, two incompatible theories can coexist. So, for example, scientists are complicit, or scientists fear repercussions. You know, those are incompatible, but they are both compatible with the idea that Big Pharma has power and is hiding the truth.
0: So now that we kind of get at the root of this, it's more about this belief that people in power are doing things against my interests. How do we get through to people that believe in conspiracy theories? How do I get through to my wacky uncle, you know, who believes the moon landing is fake? That's not what my uncle believes, but someone out there has a wacky uncle like that. Or are your results just showing that how hard it is to get through to people, and we just throw up our arms and say we don't know how to get through to them?
1: Well, actually, that's not in my interest, because I'm paid by university to study this thing. And if I find a...
0: You're creating a conspiracy theory about your own work.
1: Exactly. So if I find a cure to conspiracy belief, you know, I'm jobless. So it's not in my interest to change those beliefs.
0: I love that joke, but I'm serious. How do we get through to people?
1: I'm more than serious.
0: Oh, is the answer you don't know?
1: No, actually, there is evidence. So, for example, there was a paper a couple of years ago in Science or Nature, you know, it's one of the biggest journals, showing that chatting with LLMs can reduce a lot conspiracy belief by 20%. So this is something that can, you know, be used, because LLMs are always available and, you know, have the patience.
0: You're talking about tools like ChatGPT or Claude. Yeah, and it's not exhausting for the people who are trying to debunk or trying to get through. Okay, how would we use chatbots to fight conspiratorial thinking? That's wild to me.
1: Yeah, because they are also very welcoming or accommodating. I don't know the exact term. So whenever you write something, they reply, yeah, you're right. You know, so I don't know if right now ChatGPT can help you with that. But, you know, in the future, maybe.
0: But the deeper thing is, it just having patient, you know, conversations where we don't confront and try to present evidence without telling people they're wrong? Is that the deeper thing? We just remain patient and keep the conversation open?
1: I think confrontation is the worst thing, because I mean, every kind of argumentation, I mean, the thinking that you are on the right side, because I mean, if evidence is hidden, you are not on the wrong side, right? If you believe the evidence is hidden.
0: I guess not.
1: And factual debunking is the worst. So is the type of intervention that works less. So saying there is no conspiracy actually doesn't really work. I'm not really into this territory. As I told you, it's not in my interest.
0: Well, Alessandro, I've enjoyed the chat nonetheless. Thanks so much for being on the show. This has been very interesting.
1: Well, thank you very much.
0: Alessandro Miani is a psychologist and researcher at the University of Bristol in the UK. That's a wrap on our Friday night show. Thank you for tuning in. Don't forget to follow The Last Show on social media. 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
18: From the National Newsroom of the Canadian Press, I'm David Augustine. French Ambassador to Canada, Hélène Farnaud-Dufremont, says her country admires Ottawa's response to extremely radical American demands.
19: She says her country sees Prime Minister Mark Carney's approach to managing trade negotiations with U.S. President Donald Trump's administration as exemplary. The Prime Minister called a halt to trade talks with Washington in August and accused the Trump administration of bringing fresh demands to the table at the last minute. Farnaud-Dufremont says broader global uncertainty makes Canada a very important and preferred partner for France. Canada and the EU are holding a bilateral summit later this month, and many observers hope that meeting produces details of a proposed new partnership between Canada and the EU. Hannah Stolz, The Canadian Press.
18: Thanksgiving gatherings across Alberta could be unusually tense this weekend as families confront disagreements over the province's upcoming separation referendum. Some residents say they're avoiding political discussions altogether to prevent arguments with relatives, neighbors, and co-workers who hold opposing views. Albertans vote on October 19th on 10 questions, including whether to remain in Canada or hold a second binding referendum on independence. Nearly half of Canada's provinces and territories want the federal Liberals to fulfill a tax credit election promise.
20: The Liberals' 2025 election platform pledged to expand the range of activities eligible for mineral exploration tax credits. The party promised to include the costs of engineering and feasibility studies for critical mineral projects. The Association for Mineral Exploration recently launched a campaign to hold the government to that promise. Nova Scotia, Manitoba, Saskatchewan, Alberta, British Columbia, and Yukon have all written letters in support of the campaign. They say it would help projects move from exploration to production. Jason Wide, The Canadian Press.
18: Pumpkin season is getting pricier, at least for one Ontario farm.
21: Patrick and Christopher Butters grow ornamental pumpkins, gourds, and corn on their farm just south of London, Ontario. Although the farm is not paying tariffs directly to get goods across the border, Patrick Butters says trade tensions are pushing up freight, packaging, and diesel costs. He says average trucking rates are up 30% from last year, and cardboard packaging costs are up about 20% since the spring. The Canadian Federation of Agriculture says farmers across Canada are also paying more for machinery, parts, steel, and aluminum. Michelle Zedekian, The Canadian Press.
18: And an artificial intelligence system developed by Anthropic mistakenly submitted a false homicide tip through a Philadelphia police website during testing. The company's cloud model was completing sample tasks on randomly selected web pages when it filled out and submitted the form in July. Now, the company says it is adjusting its training to prevent similar behavior and has notified affected agencies, including briefing the White House on incidents. This is the Canadian Press. In sports, the Los Angeles Dodgers take on the Milwaukee Brewers tonight in the first game of the National League Championship Series. Left-hander Tarek Skubal will be on the mound for the two-time defending champion Dodgers, while right-hander Jacob Mazurowski will start for the Brewers. The Calgary Flames lost a fifth straight to start the NHL season after dropping a 4-2 decision to the visiting Anaheim Ducks. The score was tied 2-2 after two periods. Flames forward Matt Coronato says the team needs to play well for more than 40 minutes.
22: We got to get some wins. We got to get our first win. So it's about playing the full 60, and we can take some good things for sure. But we got to get on the right track here.
18: The Flames were the only team in the NHL without a single point a dozen days into the season. And it's Sunday, so you know what that means, football fans. There are 13 games on tap, including one in New Orleans, where the Minnesota Vikings take on the Saints. The Seattle Seahawks host the San Francisco 49ers, and the Chicago Bears tangle with the Cheeseheads Green Bay Packers in Wisconsin. From the Canadian Press, I'm David Augustine.
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23: Hey, good morning, everybody. You hear that, sir? I've done something where the board is sitting on something. How are we doing today? It is Thursday. It is October the 8th. You probably heard it in the news. We have a special weather statement. I don't think we need to get carried away about this. It is October in Alberta. You can expect snow each and every day from now until, well, next October the 8th. It is Alberta after all. So I don't think it's unheard of to have a chance of snow in the forecast. It depends where you are. I think that's the way that this is shaping up. If you missed it, we do have a special weather statement in effect for much of the province of Alberta, and we may see some snow start to pile up in some parts of the province this weekend. The heaviest accumulations will be in the west, as you would expect. They mentioned Grand Cache, Hinton, and Jasper National Park. So a little, you know, central west Alberta. Snow totals there could exceed 20 centimeters. Okay, now that's a sizable amount of snow. That's significant. That would cause issues with travel and all the rest of that stuff. It says that snow amounts for other areas of the province remain uncertain. Okay, so there's a chance of snow in the forecast for Edmonton on Saturday, and then periods of snow Saturday night. Same kind of thing in Calgary. Chance of snow on Saturday, rain or snow. So we haven't nailed it down to exactly what we can expect in terms of snow this weekend. But it's good. I mean, it's going to be, there's going to be people all over the highways. It is Thanksgiving, so you're going to have people traveling all over the province, and you should be aware of the fact that you may encounter some wintery driving conditions. It's absolutely possible. Little Sarah, are you heading into the woods? Is that the plan for you?
24: Yeah, at some point.
23: Do you have your winter tires?
24: No.
23: You don't have winter tires, do you?
24: I need. My car got stuck last year.
23: I think you're going to be fine. If you were going west, I'd be worried, but you're going east.
24: Yeah, no, it should be fine.
23: Yeah, you should be fine.
24: I'm
23: don't
24: worried
23: think
24: about Friday, because I have to go pick Johnny up from the airport, and people always drive stupid that first little bit.
23: Yeah, but Friday, in the forecast for Edmonton for Friday, it's just rain.
24: I know, but I still feel like people get, they're rushing
23: absolutely.
24: And it's, the rain screws with them.
23: No question. The rain or snow starts Saturday, periods of snow overnight, and then there's just clouds on Sunday. So on Friday, I think heading out to the airport, you should be fine. When are you going to the woods?
24: I don't know yet. It depends on when Johnny's flight actually ends up getting in.
23: What's the forecast for the woods? Are they getting snow too? Probably,
24: sure.
23: Right?
24: It's usually colder than it is here.
23: Oh, really, eh?
24: Hang on. What does it say? Yeah, it says -1 and snow on Sunday.
23: Okay, so it's moving west. So we get it Saturday, you get it Sunday in the woods.
24: And then rain, snow on Saturday.
23: You're going to have to fire up the wood stove, Sarah.
24: I don't know if they have... Oh, they do have one of those.
23: Of course they do. It's the woods.
24: They have a fireplace, yeah.
23: Yeah, you can't have a place in the woods with a wood stove.
24: I don't know the last time they've used it. Could be lots of stuff in there.
23: Well, you drive... That car of yours, you got it stuck in the parking lot last winter, I'll remind you.
24: I said that. I admitted that.
23: So you're going to have to be careful.
24: It wasn't my fault it got stuck.
23: Kind of was.
24: Everybody got stuck.
23: Well, I didn't.
24: Okay, yeah, but you're in a massive truck.
23: Ford F-150 from Heartland Ford, baby. Let her snow. Not a problem. Not anything that I'm going to be worried about. So if you are out and about this weekend, if you're planning to, I don't know, you're going to the woods, you're going, I don't know. Just be aware that you may run into some snow this weekend and prepare accordingly. And again, it's October in Alberta. It would not be the first time we've had snow. Not by any stretch of the imagination. And again, you know, the good news is if you take a look at next week, the forecast turns around quite nicely. So it's not like, we're not going to be ruining Halloween at this point in time anyway. I mean, middle of the week next week, you're looking at temperatures up into the mid-teens again. So just a couple of days to get to. It's going to be chilly. There's no doubt about that. And a chance of rain or snow on the weekend. But nothing too severe. It's all going to be good. Coming up on the show today, we've got a few really interesting conversations that we're going to dive into. We are now a couple of weeks, I guess, since the whole back and forth in the trade war sort of ended, and we've settled into whatever this is now, right? Where we had the tariffs from the U.S., and then we had the counter tariffs from Canada, and then we had more tariffs from the United States, and Canada sort of said, okay, we're just going to leave it here. So those are now in effect. Everything's applied as much as it's going to be applied for now. We don't know if talks are in. We don't know where it's going. We're just sort of caught in this limbo. And this is where we are. And I don't know when it changes. But regardless, what has been the impact of those tariffs? What are we seeing, for Canadian consumers? Because we know when we tariff things coming in from the United States, you and I pay that tariff. It's the same thing we say about Donald Trump when he tariffs. It's a tax on the Americans. Well, when we put in tariffs on the United States, it's a tax on Canadians, right? And it also has a big impact on Canadian businesses, both importers and exporters. This really affects the way that they operate and costs they need to pass on to you, and then energy costs. There's a lot of things that are rolled into this. So we'll have a look. Where are we? What's going on right now in terms of the costs that consumers are bearing because of this trade war? We'll get a status update on that. We're going to speak with Brett McKay today. He is a journalist with the Investigative Journalism Foundation. They did a deep dive into the numbers around unpaid land fees. This isn't taxes necessarily. This is fees. This is like rent, for surface rights, that sort of thing. It's tens of millions of dollars that the provincial government has so far. It's over $150 million that the provincial government has paid out of your money to landowners in this province because oil and gas companies that they had agreements with didn't pay the bill. And I have no problem with the province stepping in and saying, okay, well, we'll take care of it. The landowner shouldn't be stuck holding the bag here. We'll cover the loss, and then we'll go after the oil companies. Here's the problem. They've paid $163 million out. They've managed to get back from the oil companies roughly 1%. So basically, you and I are on the hook for $160 million that the province has stepped in and paid the landowners. It's a mess. It really, really is. And I don't know if it's going to get fixed. It's not new. We've talked about it before, but a really interesting bit of journalism has been done into the actual numbers behind it and how we got here. So we'll talk about that. Coming up at 11 o'clock today, it sounds like the province is making some kind of an announcement on infill. Minister Dan Williams is going to make that announcement. Now, you may be sitting there going, what's the province going to do about infill? That's not the province's job. You would be absolutely right. It's not. This is a municipal issue. But as we know, the province has no problem stepping in and getting involved in what are municipal issues. And you can talk about parties at election levels. Remember all the changes around the municipal elections last year and how upset people were about that? You can talk about bike lanes. They stepped in on that. Now we've got infill. They're going to step in on that. Why? Because it's easy. It's low-hanging fruit. They know people are animated about it. They know people are upset about it. And it's an easy one. But it should trouble you. And just go through that little thought exercise, and you've probably heard it before. What if this was Nahed Nenshi doing this? What if this was, I don't know, somebody that's not your chosen political party deciding they're just going to run roughshod over city councils in Edmonton and in Calgary? Like, you elected these people in Edmonton and Calgary. I mean, not all of them, believe me. Edmonton's a different story. But hey, they won. They won an election. The people of Edmonton said, these are the people that we want running the city of Edmonton. I don't agree with many of them, but they did. Okay, that's how democracy works. A lot of those people are the very same people that have been in on this infill thing from the very beginning, and they ran on it, and they were sent back. I know there's a lot of people really, really pissed off about infill, but we have elections. We elect people to do these things, and they've been working on it. They've been trying to find a sweet spot. Calgary got rid of theirs. You know how it goes. But that's what municipal governments do, and they always have, but not anymore. Now the province decides, we'll just do it. And she's right to say, hey, you know, it's part of the Municipal Governments Act. Well, you actually are in charge, and you are. But just why do we have them? If the city council is just going to be told, no, you're wrong, we're going to do it this way, then you kind of start to wonder what city council is supposed to. It's got to be frustrating if you're the mayors. And we've heard that before. You know, Jody Gondek said, it's like we're just sitting at the kids' table, and mom and dad are going to make the decision and tell us what we need to do. So I get it. A lot of you will agree with this, stepping in on bike lanes. A lot of you will agree with stepping in on infill. But it could go the other way. And then what? And then it's a different situation. It's just, it's not the way it's supposed to work in my mind. And, you know, we have elections for a reason. We elect those people. And, you know, like I say, I don't agree with a lot of things that particularly Edmonton City Council is doing, but Edmonton elected him. We knew what it was, and then most of them got sent right back. So that's the way it works. Anyway, we'll take a break, and then we'll get into speaking of voting. We've got this referendum coming up a little more than 2 weeks now. What are we at? 12 days away? No, 11 days away, October the 19th. And still with lots of questions. The premier yesterday talking about the whole American involvement in this and how big of a deal it really is. We'll get into that right after this.
16: 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The Double E are back at Commonwealth. And every hit, every drive, every touchdown lives on the legendary 880 Chad. With Morley Scott, Dave Campbell, and Blake Dermott bringing you the action and reaction. 880 Chad, the official voice of your Edmonton Elks.
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9: I think it's ridiculous. Certainly would not be supported by Albertans. Talking about being more autonomous within Canada means that we're going to have the development over our own resources and to make sure that we can get them to market. So I think it's absurd that anybody would offer something like that up that's not theirs to offer. It's a decision that Albertans would make, and I don't think Albertans would support.
10: That's Premier Daniel Smith yesterday commenting on reports that members of the Alberta separatist cause in Alberta, or at least one member, maybe we should characterize it that way, had proposed, and I don't think it was very far down the road at all. I think it was just floated as a possibility. I don't know. I'm being generous. Access to water and oil revenue and things like that as a potential possibility, maybe, should something happen. And you know what I mean? And a lot of people reacted to that. But in that same reporting, it was confirmed and we've known that there were multiple trips made by members of the Alberta Separatist Movement to Washington, where they met with U.S. State Department people, not elected officials, but representatives. And we also know that there was Americans in Alberta meeting with the separatists here to have conversations about this. There are also planned meetings and there are discussions between the Quebec separatists and Americans, which, as you know, the premier has said and many people have said, is not their bailiwick. They should not be involved. I mean, this is an Alberta issue. It's a Quebec issue. It's a Canada issue. It's not an America issue, but it's become one. And how big of a concern is that? We're going to chat with Stuart Prest, who is a political scientist at the University of British Columbia and was writing about this this week. Stuart, thank you for joining us. I appreciate your time.
11: Yeah, it's good to be with you.
10: You know, we great article, by the way. And in it, you make the case that, you know, Canada is always, you know, we've been here before. It's not the first time we've sort of gone around, in, you know, separation or other things. And we've always been able to handle it on our own. But now we have this American piece, and I don't know how significant it is. But it is, it's a significant departure nonetheless. It's an involvement we have seen in limited senses before. Like, how do you characterize what's going on?
17: I do think this is something that we need to take notice of. We do see an evolving behavior within Canada among those who are trying to organize around the idea of secession, but also changing behavior south of the border, an increased willingness by officials within the State Department, and we know, including at the level of cabinet, folks like Scott Bessent talking about the idea of separation of Alberta in positive terms, of being really encouraging about those ideas, and not in necessarily a formal setting, making a declaratory statement, but still encouraging that kind of sentiment. And just this week, we saw Elon Musk, again, not an official member of Trump's cabinet anymore, but clearly someone close to the president, who is endorsing and enthusiastic about the idea of a Western separation of Alberta and Saskatchewan. So that's new, and in my view, that requires a response, looking back to how Canada has dealt with intrusions in our domestic policy in the past.
23: Yeah, we've had it before, and you cite the case of Charles de Gaulle back in 67 with Vive le Québec libre. But that was shut down right away, right? Like, we had a fairly firm response to that almost immediately.
17: That's right. And the Prime Minister at the time, Mike Pearson, was not keen to fan the flames, to draw additional attention to it. But there was a sense at the cabinet table then that some response was necessary. Make it polite, make it no longer than it needs to be, talk about the enduring bonds between allies. So don't be escalatory in your language, but also make it clear the fate of Canada is in the hands of Canadians, and we have this debate. Thank you very much. Your presence in that debate is not welcome. And so that was said in a couple of different ways by Prime Minister Pearson and through cabinet declarations. And that message sunk in. Charles de Gaulle went back home fairly quickly, and he was criticized in France as well for essentially getting over his skis.
23: So, I mean, Stuart, when you take a look at it, you know, and I got calls from people yesterday saying, you know, they didn't like it necessarily, but hey, it's a free country. I mean, you can talk to whoever you want to talk to. You can do it. You can advocate for separation. You can advocate for Canada. And there's some truth in that. So when do we get into an area where this is problematic? Because the separatist movement, they're not elected officials in any way. So, I mean, where is there a line? And if there is, when do you cross it, I guess?
17: Yeah, it's a good question, and it's not an easy one to answer. When we have heard the language of treason thrown around, it's not a violation of the criminal code. The criminal code around treason is actually maddeningly hard to apply, so it's not terribly useful in most circumstances anyways. But that's not what this is. Rather, it is a kind of betrayal of community, and so the response likely needs to be political. People standing up and saying, in no uncertain terms, we do not accept this in our country, and for the government, the federal government, as the face of Canada, to do that as well. And no uncertain, but again, polite terms. We can be very Canadian about how we do this, but say this is not appropriate. And as much as Canadians who would like to see the country dissolved, broken up, can go around trying to build up support for their campaign in foreign capitals. Again, it is a form of free expression. Make it clear that those entities are not welcome here in Canada. And so to a certain extent, the response has to be directed at the U.S. administration, saying this is not the kind of talk that we expect a partner to engage in.
23: Are we seeing enough of that? Yesterday, you mentioned Elon Musk. Now, he's not necessarily an elected official. I guess we could call him administration adjacent. I don't know how you characterize that. But Premier of Saskatchewan, the Premier of Alberta both came out right away and said, you know, this is an Alberta issue or a Canadian issue. And, you know, she said she disagrees with him. Have we heard enough from Canadian politicians in sort of pushback and saying, hey, keep your nose out of this?
17: I think that's the right kind of response, being upfront and clear that this is not your fight, and we will conduct this conversation on our own. Thank you. We want to hear that. I think that the federal government has to be a little more active here as well. It is difficult in this circumstance because folks like Elon Musk have enormous power, but are in some sense irregulars, unofficial actors in the debate. So finding ways to respond to that may require a measure of creativity. We don't necessarily need a formal diplomatic dispatch, but finding some way to say that that's not appropriate and that's not the language of a friend.
10: Like you say, I mean, they may not be elected officials, but wildly influential, some of these people, right? Like, and not, you know, he's got Canadian citizenship, I think, doesn't he? I mean, he was, he does have Canadian citizenship. So, but I mean, regardless, they have wildly influential platforms, so they can have an impact.
17: Right, absolutely, they can have an impact. I suppose for those who believe in a united Canada, there is the reality that the impact is often not what it is intended. When you have a powerful outsider telling you what to do, it can really get people's standard up and say, like, we actually are not interested in being told what to do some billionaire, some trillionaire who clearly doesn't mean us well and seems to be most interested in Canada as a source of resources rather than a proud country with its own sovereignty.
10: Exactly. Stuart, great stuff as always. Thanks so much for being with us.
17: Yeah, my pleasure to be with you.
10: Appreciate it. Stuart Prest. Stuart's a political scientist, University of British Columbia. And like I say, it seems across the board, it's pretty roundly denounced by Premier Smith. You heard her comments on, the reports that, there were overtures made by one person, I think. We've got to be careful how we characterize that, right? In terms of where we go from here and what the American involvement is and what we do around that. Here's the reality of it. Politics used to rely on people sort of respectful conduct, doing things the way we've always done things because that's the way things are always done and they make sense. That's not the way it is anymore. So you we're going to deal with this out of the United States. There's no question about it. It's just how... There's nothing wrong. There's nothing you can do. There's nothing you can do to stop it unless you go to that foreign interference piece. And that, again, we've now got a foreign interference registry. We're going to talk about that in a second. I don't know how powerful it is. We'll get into that right after a quick break.

0: 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Feel the action with Dave Campbell, Morley Scott, and Edmonton's top Double E insiders.
1: Nothing but green grass all the way to the end zone. And they're up, Edmonton. Touchdown.
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13: Speaking of odds, have you made a decision on Lotomax yet, Sarah?
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14: All right.
13: And I will get us tickets. Just us, though. We don't want to get it too big because then we got to start sharing. It's $80 million on Friday. So you decide if you want in or you don't. 780-451-8800-403-974-8255. Okay, let's take a couple of calls. I am going to have a conversation with Andrew Kirsch in a minute or two here. He is a former intelligence officer with CSIS. We're going to talk about this foreign influence registry that we now have in this country and where it sits and what it's doing. And does it have anything to do with these conversations with Americans? And I think at that point in time, for the American officials that are having these conversations, it would apply, but they're not going to sign up. That's the issue with the registry, right? So we'll get into that conversation. Let's go to Scott in Calgary. Hi, Scott, you're on the air.
15: Hey, Shay. Hey. Well, actually, I didn't realize your guest that was coming up would be kind of the perfect guest to pose this question to.
13: Yeah.
15: But first, I'm just going to make a quick comment. The Elon comment is much ado about nothing.
13: Yeah, it is. It is.
15: If he's on your side, you love it. He's on my side. I love it. When they're not on my side, I dislike it. So Brian Adams or Mike Myers, when they make a comment. And again, I mean, they haven't lived here for 30 or 40 years, either of them. So, I mean, they come through to take money out. They make money at shows or concerts, or if they put a movie out, they make money out of Canada. But other than that, that's the closest.
13: And the thing is, he's not an elected official. There's no rule saying he can't say whatever he wants about anything he wants. You know what I mean? He's a free citizen. He can speak his mind and say whatever he wants to say.
15: Yeah, I mean, to throw these terms out that it's treason, well, I mean, it gets a little bit extreme.
13: I do want to
15: talk about actual treason, and with your next guest coming up, this touches on it just a little bit. We never did find out the names of the at least 11 MPs who were exposed, but not publicly exposed, as being influenced by China.
13: Yeah.
15: Now that's real treason, and maybe you could bring that up with your next guest, because that's actual treason that we should find out about. If we have a government official who's receiving money or influence, being influenced by China, that's actual treason, and that's something people should be talking about, not Elon's comment, really, or Mike Myers or Brian Adams.
13: Yep. No, here's the problem, and this is what we've learned from this foreign registry, and the director had a news conference on Tuesday, and he said it would apply what you're talking about would be no different, because he was asked about this, the meetings that Albertans had in the United States, and he said we didn't exist until August the 4th, so anything that happened prior to August 4th, we got nothing to do with that. So that's it. Okay. He says, we're only going to be dealing with what's going forward, because we didn't. That's the foreign registry. Now, there's other bodies that might be involved and might be looking into it. But don't look for any remedy on that from the foreign influence registry, because, like he said, we're only dealing with what happened after we came into existence.
15: I'm looking for remedy on that from the RCMP.
13: With CSIS, all the rest.
15: That's where I'm looking for involvement, not the registry, because that's just that, as you say, that's new. But prior to that, we did have tools that could have been used for people taking money from China, but they never were exposed. None of them have ever been exposed to this date. And this is, I don't know, 8-9 years ago at least now. So,
13: a good point. Yep. Gotcha, Scott. Yeah, you're right. I mean, and I do talk to Andrew about, you know, the other things that can be done, because the registry is just one piece of this. And, you know, that's what we heard from the director of the registry earlier this week, was, well, we're going to be dealing with things that happened after we came into existence, which was August 4th. But I think Scott makes a really good point. Elon Musk, agree with him, disagree with him, doesn't matter. Elon Musk is under no obligation to keep his mouth shut about anything, right? He can say, he can do whatever he wants. Anybody can. There's no law saying that Albertans who are in favor of separatism can't advocate for whatever they want to advocate for. Right? Can talk to Americans, whatever they want to do. The issue is, when does it rise to the level of interference, when foreign governments are getting involved? That's what foreign interference, when we talk about that, that's what it's supposed to be. So when people throw on words like treason and stuff like that, and like Stuart said, this isn't treason. You know, that's a criminal code. This isn't treason. Those words get thrown around. I heard some NDP MPs, David Eby famously said it was treason. It's not treason. It might be dumb. It might be ill-advised. It might be ridiculous, as Premier Smith said. Actually, she said it was absurd. Nobody's in any position to be offering anything like that to begin with, so it doesn't make any sense. But it's not treason, and we shouldn't look to rise to that level. But what about going forward in terms of the Foreign Interference or Foreign Influence Registry? We wanted one. We've got one. How much is it doing? I'll have a conversation with Andrew Kirsch about that right after this.

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14: So yeah, remember all the talk we had about a foreign influence registry in this country? I mean, we literally talked about it for months and months and months because of what Scott, the caller, raised, and that was foreign interference primarily from China. And we came to learn all of the things that had been done to try and affect Canadian democracy by China. So we said, we've got to do things. We had parliamentary hearings. We had parliamentary committees. We had inquiries, all the rest of this stuff. One of the things that came out of it is we need to have a foreign influence registry, which means if you are speaking with Canadians, working with Canadians, lobbying Canadians on behalf of a foreign government, you must be registered with this registry so we know who's here, who's doing what, and we can follow up on it and what kind of, I don't know, whatever. We have records of it. We have tracking of it. So we've got that now. We've had it for a couple of months. This week, the director of the Foreign Influence Registry held a news conference and talked about what's been happening thus far. And frankly, not a lot. So far, to this point, we've had about 30, less than 36 anyway, less than three dozen entities or people register with the Foreign Registry. So not an overwhelming response. But again, why would there be? Like, we don't... We've at least got a piece of accountability, and this is what we'll get into with Andrew Kirsch, where if you don't register and we find out you're doing this kind of work, now we can hold you accountable at least. But in terms of making people register, it's basically up to them still at this point. Now you've got this whole thing about the Quebec separatists, the Alberta separatists, meeting with Americans, blah, blah, blah, blah, blah. Is that foreign influence? Sure seems like it. So what do we need to do about that? Here's my chat with Andrew Kirsch, who was formerly an intelligence officer with the Canadian Security Intelligence Service, CSIS. For 10 years he was. Now he's the CEO of Kirsch Group, a security risk consulting firm based in Toronto. To start this off, Andrew, we've talked a lot about foreign interference, and now there's a question about what's been going on, I guess not just in Alberta, but in Quebec as well, with Americans involved in provincial politics, interestingly enough. Now, when we try and, you know, we've got our foreign registry now at long last, as you and I have talked about before, but this doesn't really fall into that, particularly because the foreign registry, I guess it didn't exist. You know, we hadn't established it when a lot of this happened, right?
15: Yeah, I think they're saying that this activity may have predated the registry, and so they're not going to kind of grandfather it in. And there's a lot of activities that predates the registry. We had a whole foreign interference inquiry, a public inquiry about all those activities. So it's nice we have it now. I guess it's slow to ramp up, and there's some things that, unfortunately,

0: should be considered to register. So there's an education piece as well, the things that have been happening that folks are aware of, to say, look, these are the new rules, these are the new laws, these are the new fines. So be aware and have that education piece, because it's new. You know, we haven't had it here before. And people, I think we saw with the numbers of registrants, they had anticipated something like 2,000, over 2,000 people would qualify, and maybe 30 folks have raised their hands, and only a few have actually formally registered at this point. So there is a bit of education piece, and I think that's what they're doing, is going back to cases they know about and say, you know, this may have qualified, or activities like this would qualify. And so it's important to bring yourself in line with the new laws and the new transparency registry.
1: Yeah, you mentioned, you know, in sort of how the uptake has been with this so far, and we're looking at about 30 people that have registered with the foreign registry. I think people are anticipating more than that. It's been in operation for, I guess it's a couple of months now, a little more than 2 months. What do you think about the way it's gone so far with, you know, not even three dozen registries so far?
0: Well, a couple things. One, it is going to take a while for people to understand that they now have this requirement to register and what those activities are. And, of course, the nature of these activities are people are trying to do covert foreign interference activities.
1: Yeah.
0: So they probably won't want to register, and that they're looking to avoid being public about it. So, you know, it's important to, while I think the estimate was this is the number of people that are operating or the number of people that might qualify, obviously by the nature of the activities they're allegedly doing, they may not want to do that. They may not want to register. Now, one of the important things is they say, well, does it matter? Does registry still work? Well, it's almost just as important for the people who don't register, so at least we now know that they didn't, right? That when the government goes out and they find these folks, before, there wasn't this obligation to register.
1: Right.
0: So there was no rule or law that they could hold them accountable to for doing these foreign interference activities. So it is nice to have it in place, even if not everyone is registering. So if they find these activities, they can hold them accountable to not having participated in this, in the new registry.
1: And the penalties can be rather severe. I mean, we're talking about a lot of money. Like, it can be a pretty big deal if you are found to have not registered when you should have, right?
0: I believe it's anywhere from a couple hundred bucks to a million. I think it's $1 million. Don't quote me on that, but there are significant penalties, and we'll see how that plays out. It's nice if it does have teeth, and if there are severe foreign interference that's happening, it would be nice to think that we'll be able to throw the book at people and hold them accountable to something that is, because we want to obviously encourage people to register by making the penalties something that they're not going to willingly ignore or not consider. So that, I believe it does, and we'll see if there's some enforcement. I think enforcement will be the key. If we show that we're willing to use it and willing to hold people accountable, that also will force folks to make that decision whether or not they're going to register or not, and the cost benefit of not, we hope will be severe.
1: And as you say, that might be the more important part here than the registration, because that's always been the issue. It's like, well, they're not going to want to register. There's nothing that, you know,
0: right.
1: So they just won't. But so it's the accountability piece. Is okay, well, we understand that there's nothing, you know, sort of telling you that you know, there's no way of you preventing you from not registering, except for if we find out you've been involved in this and you haven't registered, now there's penalties. So yeah, at least it puts that out there. There is a method of accountability, which we did not have before. So it's better than nothing, Andrew, I guess.
0: Yes, I'm also one of those folks, and I was, you know, celebrating the launch, and not that it's perfect, and we've had only a handful of people registered, but it is a step forward, right? This is something that the public inquiry, we saw that foreign interference has happened. We've heard that there is no mechanism in place to hold people accountable for it. And yes, there was a long delay, I think a couple of years before it actually brought in place, but now it's here, and we have something, because the CSIS and the RCMP are investigating these types of things. CSIS foreign influence activities is a big part of its mandate, but there's a limit as to what you could do in crimes and punishment and enforcement. So at least we have this kind of mechanism in place, which we didn't have before, a tool that they can use to hold people accountable. And if that discourages people from doing it, because, you know, now we have this mechanism, that's great. You know, if there were 2,000 and now there's 1,999 because someone said, I'm not going to do that anymore for this year, that's great too. So, you know, we'll see how it plays out. I think there will be some time for it to ramp up and people be aware of it. That's

0: that's what it sounds like is going on now. They're talking to people who maybe have engaged in these activities in the past to provide some education. And then we'll see. We'll see if we have some cases that come to light where this is used.
1: Is there anything else going on, do you think? Like, we're focusing on the foreign registry here, but, I mean, you were with CSIS. We've got CSIS. We've got other agencies. You know, if this is determined to be, I don't know, meddling, foreign interference, whatever the case may be, is there anything we can look at other agencies to be doing?
0: Well, the foreign influence activities are a core part of CSIS's mandate, and that is something that since its founding, it's been involved in. And one of the challenges we saw in the inquiry was not that we did not know that it was happening. Right? It was reported that these were happening, and CSIS was providing advice to government. And the challenge was it was not necessarily, people alleged it wasn't being acted on appropriately. We weren't taking appropriate action. So I think it's important to distinguish between the two of what do we know, what are we collecting, and then what decisions are we making with that information. So CSIS will have, and the RCMP will have, some laws that they now can hold people accountable to. But even the foreign interference, where it's gray, what are decision makers doing with that? Are we seeking charges? Are we following through using the registry, finding people? I'll be following both of those because we know that it happens. We had an inquiry that confirmed that it happens, and now it's another tool to figure out what are we going to do about it.
1: Yeah, exactly. But like you say, at least we now have at least one tool in place that we didn't have before, and we'll see how effective it is. Andrew, great stuff. As always, thanks so much for joining us today.
0: Thank you for having me.
1: Andrew Kirsch. Andrew spent 10 years working with CSIS as an intelligence officer, currently runs a security risk consulting firm in Toronto called Kirsch Group. He's always a good guest on these kinds of things. And listen, hey, as Andrew said, the Foreign Interference Registry is it's an interesting concept, but it's a piece of accountability, right? Like, there's nothing compelling these entities to sign up to it. And, you know, if somebody's doing something they don't want people to know about, the last thing that they're going to do is sign up for it. But if they don't, and something like this comes to light where we know there were Americans in Alberta or whatever the case may be, or meeting with people in Quebec, however you want to characterize it, we at least now have recourse where we can go back and say, you needed to register. And this is the way things are supposed to work. You violated this policy that we have. And the fines can be pretty severe. So we have a piece of accountability that we didn't have before. Which is progress. It's progress. But, as I said to the caller earlier, it's only dealing with things going forward. So all the things that happened prior that sort of led to it being brought into existence won't be dealt with by the Foreign Interference Registry. And I guess, you know, that's what the director says. We got to deal with what happens once we're in existence. We can't really go back retroactively. And okay, fair enough. So we'll see where we go from here. But so far, you've got about 30 groups, entities, people that have registered with that foreign registry. So not an overwhelming response in the first couple of months, but it's 30 more than we had before. Let's try and look at the bright side here, I guess. Okay, we're going to have to take a break. We're going to get to the news in just a second here. When we come back, let's get an update on where we stand with the voting process for the referendum on October the 19th. As you know, there's been a lot of interest in mail-in ballots. Hundreds of thousands of Albertans have applied to get these things. Hundreds of thousands got them and sent them back, and some of them found out that they did something wrong. There was some kind of error. Their ballot couldn't be counted. They got to fix it. Meanwhile, the clock ticks. We get closer. You're running out of time. We'll give you some of the update from Elections Alberta. They were on the air this morning. We'll give you the update from them right after this.
2: City. Our

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15: From the National Newsroom of the Canadian Press, I'm David Augustine. From church pews to community events and family dinners, the debate and referendum on whether Alberta should leave Canada is taking a toll on voters. Sarah Batchelor, who lives in southern Alberta, says her family will not discuss politics during a Thanksgiving dinner this weekend because of how stressful the debate has become.
16: I'm feeling more dysregulated in general just because of the extra stress and having to navigate those conversations carefully at school. And even within my home.
15: The October 19th referendum includes a total of 10 questions, but the key one is whether voters want to hold a second binding referendum on leaving Confederation. Halifax Regional Police say a call that prompted a lockdown at a high school in the city came from outside the country. City police say a man called Halifax West High School on Thursday, claiming to be on school property with a weapon. Local police say law enforcement agencies in Florida helped determine the call was fake and that it came from outside of Canada. No charges have been laid in relation to the incident, which remains under investigation. Alberta Premier Danielle Smith says federal interference prompted her government to roll back some Edmonton housing rules. She says Ottawa offered Edmonton millions in funding in exchange for zoning changes to make it easier to build multi-unit complexes in older established neighborhoods. Canadian Press reporter Hannah Stolz says Smith called it a bribe from the federal government.
5: The mayors of Alberta's two major cities have pushed back on the government's reversal, with Calgary's Jeremy Farkas saying the province was threatening local democracy.
15: Edmonton has been given 3 months to reverse the 2024 changes. Panama has declared a state of emergency after two powerful earthquakes struck Friday, damaging hundreds of buildings and triggering more than 100 aftershocks. The magnitude 7.7 and 6.6 quakes injured at least 27 people, although authorities have reported no deaths. Officials say approximately 420 homes and 420 schools were damaged, along with churches, bridges, and roads, leaving some communities isolated. Hundreds of residents have been evacuated, while the U.S. has pledged $5 million in humanitarian assistance and deploy disaster response teams to support recovery efforts across the country. And some candidates say dual local and provincial elections are causing a headache for voters in British Columbia. BC's municipal elections are on October 17th, with the provincial election 1 week later on October 24th. Prince George City Council candidate Corey Ramsey says multiple elections are leaving some voters confused.
17: You know, I'm hearing candidates going to the door for the municipal election being told that, you know, I can't vote for you because I'm voting for our MLA. I have people saying, oh, I can't wait to vote for you on the 24th.
15: Ramsey and other candidates say the provincial election is taking attention and volunteers away from local election campaigns. But NDP leader David Eby, who called the provincial snap election, says electors are capable of voting in both. This is the Canadian Press. In sports, three games are on the NHL schedule today, including one in New York, where the visiting Vancouver Canucks will aim to snap a three-game losing skid as they face the Rangers. The rebuilding Canucks are 2-4 to start the season, while the Rangers are 4-2. Elsewhere, the Washington Capitals host the Seattle Kraken, and the Carolina Hurricanes visit the winless Philadelphia Flyers. There are four preseason games in the NBA today, including one in Macau, China, where the Houston Rockets and Dallas Mavericks square off. Elsewhere, Orlando visits Cleveland, Charlotte visits Milwaukee, and Chicago visits Denver. Last night in Vancouver, the Toronto Raptors defeated the Los Angeles Clippers 114-106. And Major League Soccer has just one contest on the schedule today as the LA Galaxy visit St. Louis City. Last night, the Vancouver Whitecaps clinched an MLS playoff spot with a 1-1 draw against host Los Angeles FC, and Toronto FC scored twice in the second half stoppage time to knock off the visiting CF Montreal 2-1. From the Canadian Press, I'm David Augustine.
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18: All right, 780-451-8800, 403-974-8255. So we had a lot of questions on both these stations yesterday on a number of shows about the whole voting process and what the situation is with, well, obviously with mail-in ballots. It's the only way you could have voted so far. But there's been an overwhelming response, as we know. Hundreds of thousands of Albertans requested these ballots, which is good, I think. I think a lot of people want to vote, and a lot of people are worried about the lineups being really, really long, so they're trying to jump in and get it done through the mail-in process if they can. Don't forget, there's also the advance polls, right, that open up next week on the 13th. 13th to 17th, the advance polls. So you got 5 days where you can go and vote in advance. I mean, they've, you know, realistically, we've spread the voting out over a pretty good stretch of time there, where I'm hopeful that the lineups on the 19th aren't quite as bad as we're anticipating. Now, they might be. I don't know. But if you want to try and avoid it, probably, you know, slot in a little time to check out one of the advance polls next week. And I imagine it's going to be better than the 19th. For sure it's going to be. I think you're too late for the mail-in process. You can't even apply anymore. The applications are closed. Now, a lot of people still haven't received them, and that gets tricky because the deadline to get them back is coming up pretty fast. But regardless, we know of the hundreds of thousands of people that requested these ballots. A lot of them haven't come back yet. At this point in time, I think it's about half, more than half, roughly, that are still outstanding and haven't been sent back to Elections Alberta yet. Now, you still got a week. They have to be received by the 16th, if I remember correctly. Now, regardless, about 3,000 people who did send them back. Okay, so you applied, you went through that process, you got your ballot, you filled it out, you put it back in the mail, you sent it back to Elections Alberta, only to find out that something went wrong and you got to fix it. You got to do it again. There's so far, they've labeled about 3,000 of those mail-in ballot packages. That's the latest I heard. That number may have gone up, but the last we heard, it was about 3,000. So Premier Smith was asked about this yesterday. Like, you know, so you've done the process, got sent back, you got to do it again, you got to send it back. Is that a good thing or a bad thing?
19: I would say that the fact that there's actually a relatively small number and that Elections Alberta is giving an avenue for people to correct it on time so that they can be counted and they can get the correct ID in, I think that that's a positive sign that Elections Alberta is managing it as we would expect.
18: Yeah, so, I mean, you still, you know, you can get it in, you can correct the mistakes and you can send it back. Now, here's the deal. You have until tomorrow. Maya Hanrahan, who is the media spokesperson for Elections Alberta, reminds us that Canada Post has put out a recommendation that if you want this thing to be returned to Elections Alberta on time to make it under the deadline, you got to have it in the mail by tomorrow.
20: Canada Post highly recommends that they get their special ballot packages in the mail by latest tomorrow, October 9th, so that it can reach Elections Alberta in Edmonton by October 16th, 5 p.m., which is the deadline for them to arrive there. So that's that deadline that's coming up very soon.
18: Now, you hear the deadline, October 16th, 5 p.m., okay. I can, you know, I'll just drop it off. No, you can't. You can't. These can only be sent through the mail. There's not a process in place for you to actually deliver it yourself. So Canada Post recommends that you have it in the mail by tomorrow in order to ensure it will be received by the deadline that is October 16th, 5 p.m. Now, there's a lot of people out there who haven't even received it yet. So that's going to be tricky. I mean, if you receive it today, okay. But check. You got an email when you applied telling you the process. Check and see. Is it in the mail? When was it mailed? Because there was a batch that was sent out just this week.
20: If people haven't received them, they should have a look at the tracking that they got when they first applied. They'll be able to see when it was posted and when it was in the mail and if it was approved as well for posting in the first place. All of the special ballot packages, the final batch did go out like at the start of this week, so they should be with electors very shortly if they were not already.
18: I don't know about that, because I mean, Sarah and I were talking about that. We have been for a number of days. Like, I don't remember when mine went in the mail, but I think it was more than a week before it actually showed up at my house. And if I remember, Sarah, you, Johnny got his before you did, right? Like,
21: yeah, he did.
18: And you guys sent him in on the same day at the same time,
21: day, like minutes apart.
18: Do you think you got yours in a week?
21: In a week?
18: I don't think I think mine was a couple of weeks. If I remember.
21: I think mine was just over a week.
18: Because mine got mailed on the 16th, and I don't think I got it until... Yeah, it was definitely more than a week. So they're saying, okay, a batch went out this week, earlier this week, and you should have it by tomorrow. Okay? Now, if you do get it tomorrow in the mail, the clock is ticking, but you can do it. But remember, you can't drop it off.
20: If they get it tomorrow, they do still have time to get it into the mail by the end of that day. That's that recommendation from Canada Post so that it can reach Elections Alberta by October 16th. I will say special ballot packages do need to be returned by mail. So that's a requirement in the Election Act. So people are not able to deliver those in person. We've had a few people online confused about that. And another option for people, if they are concerned that their ballot won't be delivered on time, they can choose to pay for a Canada Post delivery product, such as Priority or Express Post, to expedite its shipping.
18: Come on, come on. Can we not just, I mean, I don't know what the province is spending on... getting the hundreds of thousands of mail-in ballots sent out, returned. You don't have to pay for postage. Just drop it in the mailbox. Why don't we just make it Canada Post gets one, you know, just deem it to be Express Post for however many are still out there that you have to get it done. If Express Post can get it there in a day or two, let's just have the province say, okay, it's all Express Post. Now you got to pay $10. to cast your ballot, it just keeps getting more and more onerous. But here's the thing. You can forget the whole damn thing if you want and just show up in person to vote. You can still do that right up until the polls close at 8 o'clock on the 19th. You can do it if you want.
20: If people are able to vote in person, they can choose to do that instead. So advance vote is, of course, open 13th to the 17th of October, and then election day on October 19th. So during advance vote, people can vote at any of the locations within their electoral division, and then on October 19th at their assigned location.
18: Okay, so you still have that option. No matter what, if everything else fails, this whole mail-in thing just doesn't work out for you, you still have the option of going and voting on any of those 6 days. 13, 14, 15, 16, 17, that's next week, the advance polls. And then on the day itself, October the 19th. So the options are still there. But, I mean, people request the mail-in ballots because some won't be available, some won't have time, whatever the case may be. But unfortunately, if it doesn't work out for you, you do still have that option available. So thousands of these ballots, like I say, last reporting was 3,000 mail-in ballot packages have been returned. What's the latest?
20: As of this morning, around 280,000 completed packages have come back to us, but they're coming back very quickly. We're getting quite a few every day dropped off to us, so they're definitely making their way to us.
18: Okay, so 280,000. I think we had 658,000 were applied for, was the number I saw. So still a lot that need to come back over the course of the next week. Still lots of time to do. I don't think that's going to be an issue. Shouldn't be much of a problem. Here's the other thing. You've heard callers on the air talking about, Mitch Sylvester. I actually played a clip from him saying he's got all kinds of suspicions and questions and concerns about so many people voting by mail. So what's the process? Elections Alberta knows this. They deal with elections and they know all of the theories that float around out there. So what's the process? Make it clear for us how this works so we don't have to worry about that.
20: So what happens there is we get that package. We'll open the outer envelope to see the declaration and the ID, and we're making sure that those match the voter registration, making sure everything's okay with those. So that's where we were then reaching out to those 3,000 people you mentioned, which is a very small percentage of the number we've gotten back so far, about 1.2% of the completed packages we've received back, and letting those people know that there was something missing, or there was an issue with like either the declaration or the ID that they provided, to give them that opportunity to give us that information so that we can complete processing their special ballot. Once we have that, or for the ones that didn't have any problems, we can verify those that information, the declaration and the ID, and then we take the envelope with the ballots in it, and they go into our secure 24/7 monitored facility, and they're deposited into ballot boxes there and kept monitored there and observed by scrutineers until the count begins on October 19th at 5 p.m. for special ballots.
18: So nobody has access to the ballots, nobody looks at the ballots, nobody sees the ballots until the scrutineers are there and everybody starts to count on the 19th. And if you haven't gone through the process, you may think, how do you know the declaration is wrong and everything without seeing the ballots? There's two envelopes involved here. You fill out your ballots, you put the ballots and only the ballots with no name or anything on them, as far as I know. Right, Sarah? Like, we didn't put our names on those ballots. They were just an X.
21: Yeah, it was just a regular ballot.
18: And there was no number indicating who we were that tied us to that ballot or anything.
21: Nope.
18: Just a ballot.
21: Yep.
18: You make your X, you fold them up, you put them in the ballot envelope, and you seal it up, okay? And then also inside the bigger envelope goes your little envelope with your sealed ballots and the declaration form and the photocopy of your ID and all the rest of that stuff. So it's separate. So when they open it up and they look at the ID and they look at the declaration form, they don't see the ballot. Those are in a separate little envelope that is sealed and closed and doesn't get opened until election day. So they open it up, they take a look at the declaration form, they take a look at your ID, and that's where they start to notice problems about 3,000 times and send it back. So what are people doing wrong?
20: We're seeing a few things, like common issues. So of those 3,000 that had that, like a, some kind of issue, most of those, around 2,500, were to do with the declaration. So either someone, like, they didn't sign it, some people missed signing it completely, or like they may have put the wrong date in the signature line. Some people put their birth date on the signature line. So those are some of those common mistakes we're seeing there. And then with ID, either they've just provided like an ID that's not on the authorized, like accepted list, or there was like it was blurry or like something like that. And there's around 500 of those people. I think it's like important to note, like, it's so easy to make a mistake, I think, when filling out a form. I've certainly done that. You just mentioned you did it for, well, I'm not sure what the issue was for your special ballot, but I've certainly filled out a form incorrectly before. So that's why we're reaching out to these people. We want to give them the opportunity to correct that and make sure that their vote counts, because every vote does matter in Alberta, and it's really important to us to provide this opportunity to for people to correct their information.
18: Yeah, and we've never seen an operation like this quite before when it comes to Alberta, with 10 different ballots and hundreds of thousands of special ballots being requested, and who knows what's going to happen on the 19th in terms of turnout. It's unprecedented. We've never seen this before. So you have to have some sympathy for Elections Alberta as they try and juggle it, but there certainly has been a lot of questions. 780-451-8800-403-97-4825. I'm late for a break. Let me take a break, and we'll get to your phone calls right after this.
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18: All right, 780-451-8800-403-974-8255. Okay, let's take a call or two here. We've got Jerry calling from Calgary. Hi, Jerry.
9: Hey, how are you today?
18: I'm great. How are you?
9: Hey, listen, good. I just wanted I let Sarah know that I'm volunteering for that day, and credit to Elections Alberta. They did a great job of training us, but like this, like you said, it's unprecedented. Like, yes. If you take a look at, we kind of went through the process of, okay, here's your 10 ballots, and if every person takes 30 seconds to 1 minute on each question, like, do the math in terms of people lined up. And for us working, we start at 8 in the morning. The ballot places or the electoral offices close at 8. But if there are people in line, say there's 100 people in line, we have to stay until they're all processed.
18: Yes, yes.
9: So we're looking at 14, 15-hour days. And these aren't young people doing it, right? So you imagine someone getting there at 8 and having to work till 10 or 11. That's a 14-hour day. It's, like you said, unprecedented. It's going to be so unpredictable in terms of how, you know, how it's going to work, and more importantly, how long people are going to have to wait. Like, we just kind of did a little trial, like 7-8 minutes for each person to vote,
18: just to get through all 10 questions. You're estimating what, 7-8 minutes per? That's once you get the ballot, and once you start marking them.
9: Well, what you do is you have to get in line. You're greeted by someone, and they look at your information, and then they send you to your polling station, and you haven't even voted yet. And then you wait in line until the next person's done voting, and the next person. Then you go into the station, and then you do one question in the box, or you do your questions, then in the box, in the box, in the box, 10 times.
18: Yeah. Yeah, geez. You're right. I know. I mean, here's my hope, Jerry, and I don't know. We've already got about 660,000 mail-in ballots. How many of them get back in time? We'll have to wait and see. They've only got 280,000 so far, so maybe some people are going to have to go vote in person. But we've got 5 days of advance voting and Election Day. Like, if everybody shows up on Election Day, you're right. But surely, to goodness, some people are going to spread it out. I would hope.
9: And that's what I encourage people.
18: Yeah,
9: please,
18: yeah.
9: If you have an opportunity to go before, go, because that day. And if you think the other thing too is, and I'm just think of some of these areas where people maybe can't speak. You know, the language might be. You know, you might have to bring someone in to read the questions or help them interpret. Like, it's mind-boggling. It really is.
18: So it
9: if
18: is.
9: You got a chance to go ahead of. Please do, because you'll be in for a long wait.
18: Jerry, I think you're absolutely right. I appreciate the call. I think he's right. Like, if you, they're giving you a lot of options, so you don't have to do it on the 19th. And I think maybe the 19th won't be as bad as we're worried about because there are so many other options. I mean, think about it. There's 658,000 people opting to vote by mail-in ballot. That's a huge chunk of the number of people that typically turn out to vote anyway. Like, I don't know what the voter turnout's going to be. I think we're at about 3 million eligible voters, if I remember correctly, somewhere around there. So, I mean, that's a pretty sizable chunk of it, right? Not all of it. There's still a whole lot of people left. So depending on how many people want to cast a ballot, we still could see lineups for sure. Terry in Calgary, you're on the air. Hi, Terry.
5: Hi there. Yeah, Jerry, at least at the end of that long day without an overtime, you'll be able to afford a tank of gas. Think of it
18: maybe,
5: that way.
18: Maybe.
5: Yeah, maybe. Because you'd be lucky. Get it in the early special. But I'm definitely, I always do vote. I'm not shilling for any party. I don't shill for the NDP. I don't shill for the Wild Rose Alliance Conservative Organization or anybody. I'm going to vote for me.
18: Okay.
5: And this is just a total lack of leadership. Total. Why are we? This just it's.
18: You mean the fact that we're having the vote, or the way it's being conducted?
5: Yes.
18: Where?
5: Yes, the entire thing is just a total bamboozle. As I said before, this is stuff that should have been. If you'd like it, pass the legislation. Give suggested vote in a general election. No
18: right.
5: Campaign does any of this stuff.
18: Yeah, I think in reality, you know, Terry, and, you know, this is something that I actually agree with the separatists on, or Mitch Sylvester. I shouldn't characterize everybody by his comments, but, you know, he sort of said at the end of the day, a lot of people are viewing this, and you're seeing this all over the place, is, hey, it's a chance for me to send a message to Ottawa with no consequence. It's not really about separation. It's about, you know, saying we're not happy with the way things are, and it's not. And so at the end of the day, have we solved anything? Because if that's what a whole bunch of people are voting for, how many? We don't know.
5: It is, we may have some real good grievances, but I don't think this is the crew to take them to Ottawa. You know, I'll give credit to where credit is due. There's an organization coming up, and they're going to be like the PQ. And that's good on them. The PQ people party in Quebec.
18: That's
5: what they wanted. Okay, if you start a party here, then you've got an
18: actual
5: voice.
18: That's a good way. Yeah, no, I'm with you. Yeah, I got to get to a break, Terry. I agree with you. It's a different operation that way. But hey, I mean, the premier brought this forward. The premier recognized she had to do this because of certain elements within her base. So we're going to do it. There's no point getting or upset about that. That's water under the bridge. Now it's just what happens going forward. Got to take a break. We're back after this.

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19: All right, 780-451-8800-403-974-8255. The province is big-footed. City Hall in Edmonton and Calgary yet again. I'll get to that in just a second. First of all, keep going with some of your phone calls here. Lorna in Edmonton, you're on the air. Hi, Lorna.
20: Hi, Jay.
19: Hi.
20: I need some help.
19: Okay.
20: My mom has asked me a question that I don't know how to answer. She received a letter from Elections Alberta, and it's listed as time sensitive, and it's she's lived at her address for about a year and a half, and the former owner's name, her name, And it says, and if not none of the above, whoever occupies this premises, that's who the letter is addressed to. My question is, I thought it's illegal to open mail addressed to somebody else. That's like if it's addressed to the former occupant, to open that letter is actually kind of illegal. And then my own question is, how many people are registered to vote at that address?
19: Well, I think they're trying to find out if anybody's registered to vote at that address. It has her name, it has the previous owner's name, and her occupant listed?
20: Correct.
19: Well, and her name's on it too, Lorna. She can open it. I mean,
20: so there's no problem with even.
19: I don't know. I don't take legal advice. I don't know. I don't know, Lorna. That does seem. Here's what I recommend: call Elections Alberta. Okay, so this morning the province has announced that they are going to just overrule city councils in Edmonton and Calgary yet again. You know, they've done this before. They did a bunch of things around municipal elections and the way they're conducted. They've got involved with the bike lane conversation. The latest is infill. And listen, a lot of people are going to be pleased with what the province has decided to do, particularly in Edmonton when it comes to infill. I get it. There's a lot of people that are very much opposed to infill, and we'll see this as a great thing. And it is for that particular cause if they support your position. It is, in my opinion, yet another question about jurisdiction. And, you know, as the Premier has said repeatedly, it's part of the Municipal Governance Act, and the province is actually the one that's in charge. And, well, then why do we have these city councils? Like, in reality, for a provincial government that loves to talk about Ottawa overstepping, they can't stop talking about Ottawa sticking their nose into Alberta's affairs. They have absolutely no hesitancy when it comes to step in and deal with what are municipal affairs. We're talking about zoning bylaws here. That's what an issue. But it was announced this morning that Edmonton will be forced to adopt the rules for high-density infill development that go back to what it was prior to their changes in 2024. So that means housing types, density, height, on-site parking requirements, everything that was in place before 2020 has to be brought back in when it comes to that. And it has to stay in place while a further, broader land use review continues. They say these measures will be in place in Edmonton and in Calgary as well. Calgary has to maintain its current approach. Of course, Calgary repealed their blanket rezoning bylaw. If you remember, that was a big election issue down there. Here's the thing. It was a big election issue in Edmonton, too. It was something that a lot of people talked about during the election campaign. And you know what? The people who campaigned on the track record of what had happened in Edmonton that ticked off some people, absolutely, won. Edmontonians voted. They had a chance to vote them out if they wanted to, and they didn't. I disagree with the fact that they did that in a number of instances, but they did. And that's how democracy works, or used to work. Now, if the province doesn't get what they want, they'll just go ahead and they'll just step in and they'll do it on their own. This is wrong. And all you need to do to work it through is say, okay, what if Nenshi did this? What if Nenshi decided he wanted bike lanes on everywhere? I'm not saying he would, but what if Nenshi decided anything? Or some other politician that isn't, you know, part of your team decided that they were just going to step in and run roughshod over a bylaw that City Council in Edmonton or Calgary had established because they were elected to do so. You'd be furious, and you should be furious, because that's their job. It's not the province's job. I get it. I understand that a lot of you are going to agree with this very much. So you're going to see this as a win, and it is on this particular cause, but it's a failure for the way that this whole system is supposed to work. We elect municipal governments to make municipal decisions like this. Sometimes they make decisions that we agree with. Sometimes they screw it up royally. In fact, they screw it up a lot. It happens a tremendous amount, and I think we all know that. But that's the system. Why not just have an Edmonton minister and a Calgary minister in the UCP government that gets to decide what the city councils in Edmonton and Calgary do, or run it through them, and they'll approve it? You know what I mean? Like, you can be concerned about overreach, or you cannot be concerned about overreach. But you can't be concerned about overreach and then constantly overreach yourself. That's called hypocrisy. It's absurd. It's not the way that this is supposed to work. But it is going to. So Edmonton now will be required to go back to the rules they had around zoning prior to the 2024 rezoning change that came in. When it comes to parking, they got to go all the way back to 2020. Calgary needs to stay where they are right now because they got rid of the blanket rezoning. And now that they're not done, they also have to create an overlay identifying lands restored to previous low-density residential zones, ensuring requirements for housing types, building heights, and parking remain in place while they conduct their broader land use review. So they got to go back and they got to make sure, okay. Now, this is all going to stay in as the land use bylaws take place and the reviews are happening and all the rest of this stuff. Engage in public consultation. Here we go again. We had an election. There is no broader form of public consultation than an election. And in Calgary, it was an infill election. And guess what? A lot of the people who brought in infill were tossed. People who promised to repeal infill came in, and guess what? They repealed infill. That's public consultation, an election. There's no broader form. We did it. That's what happened in Calgary. Everybody wins. What happened in Edmonton was the opposite, but it's the same process. Edmontonians had the same opportunity to do what Calgarians did. They chose not to, which is the way things are supposed to work. But here we are, where this has happened. 780-451-8800, 403-974-8255. Let's take a couple of calls on this. Let's go to Rob, who is in Edmonton. Hi, Rob, you're on the air.
2: Hi, Jenny, how are you?
19: Good, how are you?
2: Good, good, good. Hey, I'm one of these guys that I still consider myself a moderate. I don't fit UCP. NG, NDP have gone way too far left. I just want, like, a moderate government somewhere.
19: I'm with you on that one, yeah.
2: And what I find, and I know you're in East Edmonton, same as me. You probably have Ashley Salvador.
19: Yes.
2: And then you get Michael Jans, Andrew Knack, and there's... It's really become, if you really follow it, it's ideology politics. They're not reflecting what the citizens want.
19: Well, hang on. Hey, here's the thing, Rob. I've got very little time for Michael Jans and for Ashley Salvador. I disagree with... I'm going to say everything that those two bring up. It seems like sometimes I can't wrap my head around some of the things that they brought up. But you know what? We had an election. I want to tell you this, Rob. I can't tell you how many people came up to me and said, Shay, why don't you run? We got to get rid of Ashley Salvador. I didn't, obviously. But she won, Rob. She won. We had an election, and the people reelected her. Now, you and I may be wondering how in the hell that happened, but it did, and that's how elections work, man.
2: I guess they do. It's like also with Highlands and Janice Irwin. It's like you got all these fancy rich houses and that, and they always vote NDP, which just astounds me. But
19: I'm with you.
2: I think they're dangerous. I don't know. I think something's got to change with that. But you are right, I guess.
19: That's the thing, Rob. Like, I agree. And you know, I haven't talked about it on the air before. I've lived in my neighborhood essentially my entire life. You know, I lived in Saskatchewan for a few years. I lived in Calgary for a few years when I was, you know, in the early days of my career. But I grew up in Edmonton Gold Bar. I live in Edmonton Gold Bar now. Like, 90% of my life, more than 90% of my life has been spent in this neighborhood. I know everybody there. And I can't tell you how many people told me they couldn't wait to get rid of the councillor for that area. The whole election was promised to be a change election. People were furious with the mayor. They were furious with infill. They were furious with construction, LRT. The list goes on and on and on and on, right? So I was fully expecting a full regime change down at City Hall following the election a year ago. And guess what? It didn't happen. So maybe the people that I hang out with, the people that I know, my friends... We're in one position, but we aren't interacting with a whole lot of other people who are in a different position. And guess what? That's the way it works. That, when you sum it up, is what democracy looks like. So listen, I don't disagree with a lot of the choices that were made on the municipal election last year, but they were made, and you need to respect the will of the voter. right? I mean, you had a chance to vote whichever way you wanted to vote. Andrew Knack, to his undying credit, I moderated a mayoral debate, and property taxes was coming up. And every single candidate on that stage said property taxes are out of control in Edmonton. They're a disaster. They've gone up way too much. We need to stop it. And I agree with that 100%. Knack, who had been a counselor the entire way, said, okay, then what do you cut? He stood by the record. He said, this is the reality that we're in. There's reasons for it. What are you going to cut? What are you going to do differently? And I thought, wow, he's going to stand on that record of property tax increases. And guess what? He won. Shows me. Shows me what I know, right? So it's not like they hid it. It's not like they were upfront about what their agenda was, and they won. So we may disagree with some of those choices. A lot of people do. But then why have the election? Right? Why have the city councils if we're just going to have, you know, Jody Gondek said we're the kids at the kids' table at Thanksgiving, and we're just going to wait until mom and dad tell us what we're supposed to do. I can't even remember what that was about. Was it infill? I can't remember. No, I think it was the Municipal Election Act, where they changed a bunch of the rules and they brought in parties and all the rest of that stuff. Okay, well, she's right. Like, well, what are we here for if the province is just going to tell us what we need to do anyway? Even if we disagree with it, don't you have to have some respect for the process? Because remember, it can go the other way too. And then you'd be mad as hell. And I say rightfully so. 780-451-8800-403-974-8255. 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
2: 780-451-8800-403-974-8255. Edmonton, you will do as you're told, and you will adopt the rules for high-density infill development that were in place prior to the changes that were made by the duly elected city council in 2024, as decreed by the provincial government of Alberta. That came down today, the province saying, no, that's it. We're stepping in. We're ending this infill conversation in Edmonton, which, you know what, to be fair, has been very contentious, very fragmented, and hasn't really gone anywhere. There's been a tremendous amount of fighting. Although, Edmonton city councilors just last night were dealing with this and saying they managed to get some work done. They managed to make some gains. They're dealing with it. However, don't worry about it anymore. Edmonton City Councilor Reed Clark went down a list of things that they've managed to get done in Edmonton as of last night.
3: We ran out of time with my motion, but it's a what's happening in the hood enhanced a communication motion. And really what that's all about is having more effective, fast ways to let people know about upzonings that are happening on their street and in their neighborhood. So these are people who are going around inspecting all these multi-unit sites, making sure they're being built the right way in accordance to bylaws. The second thing is a priority growth infrastructure fund. So that's going to provide some dollars for the servicing so we can really focus our development on the transit corridors, the major arterial roads.
2: So he's talking about some of the things that city council did agree to do. They're going to spend millions on bylaw enforcement officers to make sure that infill is being done properly. All kinds of things. Not enough. There was still some more that they wanted to do, but they ran out of time and the province stepped in this morning. By the way, can politicians stop playing music behind them? It just sounds strange. Anyway, NDP leader Nahid Nenshi, of course, upset by this decision this morning.
4: I happen to know a lot about urban design and planning and how you do that, but it's not the province's responsibility. The experts in urban design live at the municipal level. The city of Edmonton has a very sophisticated urban planning department. The provincial government has no urban planning department.
2: Yeah, I mean, it is a municipal development issue. It always has been, at least up until now. Wayne and Stony Plain, you're on the air. Hey, Wayne.
5: Hey, Shay. I just want to step back a bit to the separatist thing and this whole idea that this is a free vote and sending a message to Ottawa, because I'm more concerned that if we follow that path, what we're really doing is telling the rest of the world that you don't know what the hell is going on in Canada for another 2 years.
2: 100%. Well, I mean, I don't know where the two-year timeline came, but I don't know how long it would be, Wayne. I don't know how long it would be, but yeah, you're absolutely right.
5: Tell another voter whatever.
2: Yeah, for sure.
5: Their election, right? Because, and so, you know, I don't know, like, now is not the time. The separatists should just park their stuff, take advantage of what Canada's willing to do, Ottawa's willing to do for us right now, let things go 3, 4, 5 years from now, once Trump's gone and everything's settled down. If they go back to messing around with us again, well, then run your play then, because you'll probably get an overwhelming majority.
2: Yeah, I'm with you, Wayne. I don't know. We'll see where it goes. I want to stick to the infill conversation, though. Jim in Edmonton, you're on the air. Hey, Jim.
6: Hi there. Just a few things here. I'll try to be quick. I think our city council is divided. I think they're voting in blocks. It's the young against the more senior, maybe. And we see that around the city with the young folks and the senior folks. There's a division there. And there's a communication issue with our city council. I think that when they say they've made changes to this latest bylaw, infill bylaw, the changes are minuscule, absolutely minuscule. You probably wouldn't even notice them if you saw two buildings side by side. But they say they've made changes. That's not appropriate. And someone's made the right decision. Unfortunately, they've made it maybe in the wrong format. I believe in elections.

0: but our city council is totally divided, and I think they have a communication issue.
1: Well, I mean, perhaps they were talking about bringing in a new communication process, but I'm not sitting here saying I don't agree with a lot of the infill decisions that have been made, and certainly not the way it's been handled. I have a lot of issues with this city council, but like you said, I do believe in elections, and Edmonton elected them, rightly or wrongly, as you and I may see it. It doesn't matter. They did.
0: Yeah, I sat with somebody at one of the...
1: Lost you, Jim. Appreciate the call, though. Yancey in Calgary, you're on the air. Hi, Yancey.
2: Hi, Shay. I'd love to talk about Nancy talking about who's responsible for what. I mean, he built a library here. A library, Shay. Libraries are obsolete.
1: Well, that's not true. That's not true at all. And that's literally the job of Edmonton or Calgary City Council is to deal with, you know, public institutions like that. 100%. Like, that's what they do.
2: Shay, if you would have built surgical centers instead of a library...
1: That's provincial jurisdiction, Nancy. Why would Nahed Nenshi build surgical centers? He's the mayor of Calgary. He's got nothing to do with health.
2: I understand it's not his responsibility, but how much better would that have been for Calgarians if he went to the provincial government and asked for surgeons instead of an obsolete library?
1: First of all, libraries are far from obsolete. A lot of people use libraries each and every day for all kinds of things. They may not take books out of them, but they provide all kinds of services. I don't agree that libraries are completely obsolete. And second of all, why didn't Nahed Nenshi ask the province to send him to the moon? It's irrelevant. It's not his jurisdiction, and that's what we're talking about.
2: Well, if politicians got along better, this wouldn't happen. I mean, this is ridiculous.
1: Oh, sure. Sure, yeah, no question. There's no question in my mind that we know this. The UCP government hates Edmonton's current city councillor. Not all of them, but a number of them. And they hated, in particular, the previous Calgary city council. We know that. We had changes to the way that we elect municipal governments to try and change the outcome. We had, lowering in the recall thresholds. We've had stepping in on parties at the municipal level. We've had stepping in on bike lanes. We've had stepping in now on infill. Yes, you're absolutely right. The issue is that shows a fundamental lack of respect for the voters in those cities that elected those people. And like I say, I'm no fan of a great majority of Edmonton City Council. It's a disaster to me. You just try and get around downtown Edmonton, and the people responsible for that are the ones that are still there. And it drives me nuts every single day. But we had an election. And lo and behold, they won. So what are you going to do? That's it. I mean, either you accept the outcome of an election or you don't. And just remember, let's say 10 years down the road, it's the dreaded Nahed Nenshi who's in charge of the provincial government. And your elected city council does something that you really, really like, but he doesn't. So he steps in and overturns it. You would lose your mind. And you should. And that's what this is about. This is not the way any of this is supposed to work. And I know you can stand up and say, hey, it's Municipal Governments Act. Actually, we are the big boss in town. Yeah, okay. Then why do we do this? Then why do we have city councils?

0: gross you don't let a kid swim unsupervised. 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
1: Ouch!
0: You're careful when using a sharp knife.
1: Ah.
0: And you don't drive without a seatbelt.
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13: This is Global News at 6 o'clock. I'm Zach Ferguson. It is 1 degree heading up to 4 today and then up to 9 tomorrow. The Oilers were able to come out on top, but first, investigators are looking into the cause of a morning apartment fire near downtown Saturday. Call came in just after 8:30 a.m. when crews arrived. They found a working fire on the second floor of a low-rise building. A total of 9 trucks were called to the area. The fire was under control shortly after 9 a.m. Edmonton Fire Rescue's District Chief Darren Rakovich says and gives some details on what happened.
14: There was a few people that had to be evacuated because the fire was on the second floor, only involving one suite. Most of the residents may get a chance to reoccupy their suites.
13: A few people had to be treated on scene for smoke inhalation. There are no reports of serious injuries. Alberta's referendum vote is less than 10 days away. The Unity bus is still busy traveling from town to town as the Alberta Prosperity Project holds its final convoy ahead of the vote. Kathleen Ludwig with more.
15: The final wave convoy for the Alberta Prosperity Project hit the streets on Saturday. A few dozen vehicles decorated in blue flags began driving in Atchison in one last effort to encourage people to vote in favor of holding another referendum to separate. The convoy ended in Spruce Grove with a flag walk and a gathering of nearly 50 people. In the opposing campaign, the Forever Canadian Unity tour bus plans to continue its travels in the days leading up to the vote, advocating for people to stand strong in their Canadian pride and go vote. Thomas Lukaszczyk, leader of the Forever Canadian campaign, says they've given out roughly 100,000 Forever Canadian lawn signs and continue to give out more. Albertans will officially head to the polls on October 19th to answer questions focused on immigration in the province, the Constitution, as well as if Alberta should remain a province in Canada or for another vote to be held in the future to separate. Catherine Ludwig, Global News.
13: The Alberta Court of Appeals says Ottawa's Impact Assessment Act is still unconstitutional. Court says even though the federal government modified the law after the Supreme Court struck down much of it in 2023, the new law still violates provincial jurisdiction. Alberta had already challenged the act once, which sets out a process to review the environmental, economic, health, and social efforts of proposed projects such as ports, mines, and pipelines. And the French ambassador to Canada says her country admires Ottawa's response to extremely radical American demands.
1: She says her country sees Prime Minister Mark Carney's approach to managing trade negotiations with U.S. President Donald Trump's administration as exemplary. The Prime Minister called a halt to trade talks with Washington in August and accused the Trump administration of bringing fresh demands to the table at the last minute. Fernand Desfremont says broader global uncertainty makes Canada a very important and preferred partner for France. Canada and the EU are holding a bilateral summit later this month, and many observers hope that meeting produces details of a proposed new partnership between Canada and the EU. Hannah Stolz, The Canadian Press.
13: Looking at 880 Chin Sports, the Edmonton Oilers beat the San Jose Sharks yesterday 3-1. Oilers left winger Alex Formanton says his team handled the pressure well.
2: It was tight throughout the whole game, so we have to learn how to win in those situations, and I thought we did a good job.
13: Next up for the Oil is a visit to the Kings on Tuesday in L.A. Moving into 880 Chad weather, we do have a 30% chance of flurries in Edmonton this morning as we get up to a high of 4 degrees. Later on in the evening, mainly cloudy skies as we fall down to an overnight low of minus 2 degrees. Tomorrow, up to a high of 9 with some very sunny skies. Tuesday, more sun and a high of 13 degrees. Right now, though, here in Edmonton, we are sitting at 1 degree. I'm Zach Ferguson. Your next scheduled newscast will be at 7 o'clock. On 880 Ched.
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18: Welcome back to Weekends, heard across the Chorus Radio Network. Well, after a high-profile hazing case that involved young players, Hockey Nova Scotia is launching a mandatory pilot, which is going to teach U15 athletes all about consent and body autonomy and how to recognize and stop hazing. Let's talk about this with Kaylee Wakeman. She's the director of operations at the Avalon Sexual Assault Center, which partners with Hockey Nova Scotia to design and deliver on this program. Kaylee, welcome to the show.
19: Thanks for having me.
18: What prompted this pilot, and why in particular do you want to start with U15 players?
19: Great question. So what prompted this was a webinar that we led back in February for parents and coaches on how to have conversations about consent with their kids and with athletes in sports programs. We had a few parents reaching out to Avalon asking how to have these conversations with their kids. And instead of answering each one-on-one, sending emails back and forth, because there were a few of them coming in at the same time, we decided why don't we host something. And you can see it on our website now. We recorded it, and so it's there for all time. And so after we hosted that, Hockey Nova Scotia reached out and was interested in piloting a similar program, but aimed at reaching the athletes themselves. We decided to choose the U15 age group for this pilot project because we were hoping to talk to athletes in the years potentially before hazing has become a part of their team culture. So U15 is 13 and 14 year olds, and while there might already be hazing structures in place within their team system, we do think that the younger we reach out to athletes, the easier it will be to interrupt these cultures, have have them think about their actions and what they would want for themselves, what they would want for the people that they care about, and learn more about how they can do better.
20: Gosh, as a guy that played amateur sports for so many years in collegiate sports as well, this 30 years ago was just a rite of passage. If anything, I think it was called team bonding.
19: Yeah. But
20: many players and coaches still see hazing as kind of this rite of passage that, you know, yes, quote unquote, builds unity. But what are the clearest red flags that an activity has crossed the line? Like, how do you help young athletes push back without being labeled as disloyal?
19: Well, that's such a good question. And bringing up team bonding as a part of this conversation, like, for the generation of folks that are now the coaches, many of them have probably been a part of these hazing cultures themselves, so could possibly see them as strengthening a team, or have a perspective of, well, myself, I went through this, and so did all my friends, so that's just how it is. And so that's why the coaches are going to be involved in all of these webinars as well. We really want coaches to be learning alongside the athletes so that they can champion what we are aiming to change within these cultures. We really, really need the coaches to be just as engaged and just as on board as anyone else, so that they can also feel empowered to call out behaviors that might be disrespectful or interrupt those common actions that can seem innocuous at the time, but actually can lead to more violent expressions of hazing.
20: It is such an interesting time because generationally, and I'm so glad that you're having the coaches as take part in this, because I remember when I was in college, I took part in Slave Day. I remember having to run across campus naked. I mean, this was all a part of, quote unquote, becoming a part of a team. And, you know, fast forward 30 years and it seems like it would just not even be a starter to do the things that I did back when I was a teenager. But the reality is I think education is key. And I love the fact that the coaches are there, because the accountability now isn't just with the players, it's with the coaching staff and hopefully the parents as well.
19: As an athlete myself, sports for me is a place of joy and of filling my cup, and like, it gives me so much of my mental health, and it makes me so sad to think of kids who potentially quit sports because of these types of behaviors that they don't want to engage in, because we have heard that that is something that happens as well.
20: I will say this, at the time, I didn't realize that it was an issue. It wasn't until later in life when I had my own kids that I finally reflected back and said, boy, you know, I think we crossed the line on a few different fronts here. Even though I accepted it because it, quote, made me feel like I was a part of the team, I can't speak for any of my other teammates that were running alongside me or also up on stage kind of weathering those storms. So that's why I think this conversation and this step forward that you guys in Nova Scotia are taking is really so important. It's that silent conversation that we don't have that I think is so valued, because I shouldn't have thought of that when I was 40. I should have probably thought of that in the moment.
19: Well, and times have changed, right? Like, I think back to when I was in high school in the early 2000s, and some of the words we were using and some of the things that were normalized then would never fly now. It reminds me of the quote, do the best you can until you know better. And when you know better, do better. I think that we're all, you know, on the internet now, we're all talking more, we're sharing experience, we're sharing what has hurt our feelings or impacted our lives, and we're all more connected. And I think that that is so powerful, because these things, once they're talked about, others can see that, oh, that didn't feel good for me. It also didn't feel good for you. I didn't realize that. I thought it was just me.
20: I'd be curious to know how I would have dealt with a generation of cell phones, because I didn't have to worry about that. We always assume that hazing is a physical nature, but hazing can also be, you know, being bullied on their social media accounts or, you know,
19: recording them on phone. Sure.
20: Yeah. And this is something that I think parents, you know, I'm 52, I'm from a different generation, and I look at some of the challenges that maybe my kids would have had to face in high school. I'm not sure I could wrap my head around it, which is why I think the education and what you guys do is so important, just to put that on the radar of maybe a parent that just didn't even realize that that was happening, or a coach that didn't realize that that was happening.
19: 100%. 100%. And I think that's what initially started this all, right? Is parents wanting to ask for our support and how do I have these conversations? So we did that webinar back in February, but along with this program that's happening, starting in a couple of weeks for the U15s, we're also providing a resource package for parents and for coaches that will include books that they can buy and read, podcast episodes they can listen to, prompts that they can use to talk to their kids while they're watching TV, while they're driving in the car, like ways that you can have these conversations about consent and educate yourself about bodily autonomy, hazing culture, ways that you can incorporate into your everyday life in speaking with your students, because parents are looking for those skills and just don't necessarily know where to find them. So we're happy to compile. I'm working with some brilliant researchers right now that are collaborating on this program. And so they just have so many toolkits and websites and on and on and on that they use and they know about. And we just want to like share the wealth of information.
20: It's an interesting topic. There's going to be some that will shake their head thinking, I had the best time when I was playing. But it's not just about those people. It's about the people around you that maybe aren't having that same joyous time exactly. that you're having. So I think what you guys do is fantastic. I think you've picked the exact right age range to infiltrate and try to get them to change the narrative there. So Kaylee, thank you. I appreciate the conversation. And I think this is going to go off swimmingly. And hopefully you and I can circle back in short time and talk about all the progress that you're making.
19: I'd love to do that. Yeah, thanks for having me.
20: It's Kaylee Wakeman, Executive Director of the Avalon Sexual Assault Center out on the East Coast. Good morning, by the way. I think I started that segment and I didn't even get into the basics, the fundamentals, which is good morning, Canada. I hope wherever I find you well. It is Thanksgiving weekend, so maybe a few less listeners this morning as everybody kind of tucks in bed and gets to it. But if you do wake up a little later and missed any of the segments on the show, don't forget we always post them on our social media right after the show, and you can also find them on iTunes, Spotify, wherever you get your podcasting. Okay, we're going to take a break here on the other side. When you go shopping and you want to be Canadian and you want to buy Canadian, my question for you is, what is it that makes it an indicator that it is Canadian? When we come back, Dr. Bonnie Simpson is going to stop by. She's with the Western University Department of Marketing. She's a professor there. We're going to get into the fact that there is a lot of Canadiana on the shelves right now, but some of it might be a little bit deceiving. So when we come back, how you can identify what is Canadian and what might have just been chipped to Canada. I'm Rob Fay, back with more after this.
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20: Welcome back to Weekends, heard across the Chorus Radio Network. Well, as more Canadians try to buy local, package labels can be confusing at times. You got the made in Canada's, you got the product of Canada, you got the prepared in Canada, and even maple leaves don't all mean the same. So let's break this down with somebody in the know. Dr. Bonnie Simpson, professor of marketing out at Western University. She studies consumer behaviors and has been breaking down exactly what those origins claim and what it means for Canadians. Good morning to you.
28: Good morning, Rob. Thanks for having me.
20: So from a consumer behavior standpoint, when we see those options, product, made, and prepared, what do Canadians actually think of when they see all of these different options?
28: I think there's two things. I think one thing, first foremost, they're confused because there are a lot of different and intricate differences in these labels. So I think it's confusing, but I think the other hand is they're trying to understand them because they want to make a difference. They're trying to have an impact with what they're purchasing. And a lot of people are really interested in changing their behaviors to support Canadian, but it's difficult to know how to do it with all of these intricate differences.
20: Research suggests that many shoppers assume that a maple leaf means it's Canadian. That's just all there is to it. And there's no official rule for its use. So from a marketing perspective, are these symbols actually creating a false sense of security? Like, should a regulator or a retailer step in at some point?
28: Well, I mean, I think they have to some point, in that there are very specific ways you're allowed to use certain terms. The problem with the maple leaf is it's not just representation of, you know, how something has been made. It also represents things like the number one selling product in Canada in a certain category, for instance. Mm. That can ring true. And for marketers and consumers, visually is often the easiest way to represent something. So putting the maple leaf when you're saying that is more likely to be spotted and noticed than it is putting those words, for instance. So I don't think it's false to use the leaf. But I do think it's gotten more confusing for people recently as we start paying a lot more attention to these labels and recognizing these differences.
20: From a marketing perspective, I would imagine that you do appease a certain Canadian audience if you all of a sudden say made in Canada, you know, just with the U.S.-Canada tensions the way that they are right now. Have you seen that this has been a positive moment for Canadian companies to say, you know what, we are going to fly the flag a little taller?
28: Absolutely. I mean, a lot of companies, and particularly your local companies, are being a little bit more vocal about that. And it's where they have a real advantage. If you think about products that are 100% Canadian, that's pretty hard bar to achieve. And so if you are truly a local company that is growing and making your product here, so think, you know, apple ciders or maple syrups or different things like that, it's a really high standard, and people are paying attention a little bit more to that standard. And so it becomes more of a competitive advantage to be vocal about it.
20: You know, Bonnie, I always think of liquor when I have these conversations, because it's one of those things, especially in Ontario where you're situated, where Doug Ford, the premier of the province, was banging his fist on the table saying, you know what, we're done with American spirits. We're really going to focus on Canadian spirits. There's certain things that Canadians are willing to support when it comes to Canadians. And then there's other things when it's like, God, you know, I'm still going to do it. From a marketing perspective, that guerrilla tactic that Doug Ford used, did you see it have benefits in Ontario? Like, did people really say, I'm not going to buy U.S. spirits anymore? Like, did it have that impact that he intended?
28: I think that kind of tactic gets attention. That could be Doug Ford's intention. I don't know, but it does get attention. And so, you know, whether it makes people think a little bit more about what they're buying, I think it probably does make some people. But then, like you said, there are others who have routines or have, you know, longstanding relationships with products, and they're not necessarily going to shift their behaviors, but it does get attention to the issue. And ultimately, that's going to shift behaviors for some people.
20: You know the routine. Is this, now that we've had this for 4 to 6 months, or gosh, I should actually say probably a year to year and a half if you really want to pull the lens back, are people getting tired of having to look at labels for made in Canada or not made in Canada? Like, at first there was this passion behind it, but I feel like now as this kind of gets into its second year, maybe people aren't as intense about it as they used to be.
28: I think it can go both ways. I think we're getting more used to doing it, and habits are developing where we do it. And it's getting easier for us to do it. We have more tools. We have different apps at our disposal. Grocery stores are making more visible and know that they're being questioned about the ways that they're making these labels visible. So I think it's almost gotten easier for us in some ways. Is it true that maybe we get a little more slack, or we start to say, oh, I really would like to purchase that thing now? Of course, but nobody's looking for perfectionism in consumers. And in fact, you know, there are many products that we love in Canada that we can't make here. We can't make coffee. We can't make chocolate, all kinds of things, right? And so, you know, nobody's looking for perfection. Just be better. And I think we've shown as Canadians that we really are capable of that.
20: Dr. Bonnie Simpson is a professor of marketing out at Western University, joining us here on Weekends Heard Across the Course Radio Network. I'd be curious to know, out at Western with your students, do you have these conversations with them right now? Like, are you talking about things like made in Canada? And is it even a topic of conversation? Is it more just something that we have in a spin cycle in the media?
28: I would say it does come up in topics and conversation in courses, as we talk about some of the limitations on these concepts, like I was saying, about what is available and what is realistic for consumers to be factoring into their choices, and how difficult it is for consumers with all of the choices that we make every day to be trying to factor in, you know, new things like this into our decision making. But ultimately, you know, people are interested because of the amount of media attention that we see on discussions around trade and relationships with the U.S. It is a topic of interest for everybody. Yeah.
20: I didn't know there were all those variations. Like, when I was prepping for this interview, I didn't realize that there was a product to Canada, a made in Canada, prepared in Canada. So I think there might be other people like me out there. You just look for the maple leaf. You don't look for anything beyond it, which I thought is part of the reason that this conversation was valued. Before I let you go, you're a consumer, you go to the mall. What's the easiest thing to find when it comes to something made in Canada? Is it the maple leaf, or do you have to read the fine print?
28: My approach personally is to look for what's not there. So I go into a product and I look at a situation and I say, you know, if it doesn't say anything at all about where it's made, red flag. If it says prepared in Canada, that is telling me very much so that it's not made there. And maybe I'm okay with prepared because maybe it's coffee and I know it can't be made here, for instance. I'm looking more at what the product's not telling me, because I think that's the easiest way to piece out the information for me.
20: So glad we had this conversation. I've learned a number of things in it. Thank you for making time for me today, Bonnie. What a pleasure to meet you.
28: Thanks for having me.
20: You know, one of the things for Canadians to talk about in this conversation, in extension of what we were just bandying on about, is for Canadians who want to support homegrown business, the strongest brands are those that are both Canadian-owned and genuinely made here, not just simply sold by a Canadian retailer. So again, as you mentioned, or as we heard in that interview, the key is to look past a maple leaf on the package and check whether the product actually says product of Canada or made in Canada with imported ingredients or imported parts. Now, I was doing a little due diligence here, and a couple of companies that do a really good job of this. Gay Lee is the Ontario-based dairy cooperative with a very long Canadian history. You can always look for their Canadian dairy products. Olympic Dairy out on the West Coast with BC. They've got a BC-based yogurt and dairy brand with strong local recognition. Kicking Horse Coffee, a Canadian coffee roaster with a strong BC identity. And you've also got Camino, which is Canadian-owned fair trade chocolate and pantry brands. And Manitoba Harvest, Canadian hemp food company that does a very good job with that as well. Be careful. There's a lot of familiar labels out there that can say made in Canada but still be owned by a foreign multinational. For example, Miss Vicky's chips are produced in Canada with mostly domestic ingredients, but the brand is actually owned by Frito-Lay and ultimately PepsiCo. So there you go. There's always some lineage one way or the other. Not to rat out just one company, by the way. Okay, we'll take a break here. News, weather, traffic, everything relevant to your Thanksgiving Sunday coming up to you. When you and I get back together, I'm going to be joined by a gentleman by the name of Adam Legg. He is the president of the Business Council of Alberta. There are more than 130 CEOs in that province right now that are urging voters with this upcoming October 19th referendum to stay in Canada. Adam's going to break down what their pitch is, what he's getting temperature-wise from the rest in his business community, and much more. And before the hour is done, Lawrence David is going to stop by. There's a constitutional challenge that is going to force new members of Quebec's legislature to swear allegiance to the king. Ooh, a history lesson is on the forefront. We got a lot to get to. I'm Rob Fay, back with more after this.
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1: Well, it is literally days now before the October 19th referendum, and the Business Council of Alberta is stepping into the debate. They're urging voters to choose Canada and warning that separation could bring major economic uncertainty and a risk to jobs. Joining me is Adam Legg, president of the Business Council of Alberta, which represents more than 130 CEOs. They've launched videos, graphics, and a whole dedicated referendum site to make the case for staying in Canada. Adam, welcome to the program, first and foremost.
2: Thanks, Rob, and proud, born and raised Vancouverite as well, I should mention. So,
1: well, welcome to the team.
2: Thanks.
1: Well, let's talk about this because you represent a number of CEOs across a number of sectors, and many are hesitant to take public stands. What changed in the last 6 weeks that made the BCA launch this Choose Canada campaign, and how did you reconcile members' fear of maybe alienating customers or employees who do, in fact, support separation?
2: Well, one of the nice things about an organization like the Business Council of Alberta or my counterparts in BC, the Business Council of British Columbia, is that we are a big tent and we represent a collective set of voices. And in any sort of issue, we know that there aren't always going to be 100% consensus on the views, but the perspective of the membership was clear, was that they did want a united voice speaking about Alberta remaining in Canada. And that was the direction that they gave me, was to speak as their unified voice on the importance of Alberta staying in Canada, the risks that would have come from separating from Canada, the uncertainty and the challenges that would have come both at the individual Albertan level, but also for the business and investment sectors. And so that's what we did. We built a program around that, tried to shape some of the perspectives that people might not have thought about. And, you know, we do respect the fact that companies have employees or customers that may be in other parts of the province that may not align with a remain in Canada perspective. So they're trying to be sensitive to those views because it is a very, very difficult, a very emotional subject for many. Many have lost business opportunities, incomes, livelihoods as a result of some of the challenges that we face from federal policy and regulation. So the ability for me to speak as a collective voice, and then you've seen in the past few weeks individual CEOs coming out speaking about Alberta remaining in Canada. And I think you're slowly seeing more and more as we get closer to the October 19th date.
1: You know, we broadcast across the country, and I would love to get your perspective on Alberta in particular, because we're all feeling uncertainty right now, just with the tariffs and the way that the world is. We're all dealing with some of the frustrations that you just mentioned. Add the layer of the referendum to the conversation. What is the temperature in the province with just over a week to go before you guys go to the polls and talk more about this? Is there nerves heading to the polls? Is this where you're really seeing everybody push harder? What's the narrative in the province?
2: I would say everybody's just really focused on getting everyone out to vote, Rob. And you know, I would say that's on both sides of the debate. What the thing that we're really worried about is, frankly, if people see polls that suggest that 70% of Albertans want to remain in Canada, there might be a bit of a, well, they don't need my vote, or if the lineup is too long or the weather is kind of crappy, my neighbor can carry the day. And our key message to everybody is this vote is existential for Alberta. It's existential, quite frankly, for Canada because of Alberta's economic strength in the country, what it would mean to the Canadian economy if we were to leave. So we're encouraging everybody, regardless of their views, to get out and vote. There are many opportunities. There's been a mail-in ballot. There are 4 days of advance polling. And then there's the actual 19th where people can go out and vote. So the importance is really that. And I would say that's really the mood and the sentiment is the urgency to get people out to vote. The intensity of the conversations continues to go. But quite frankly, most Albertans have had their views locked in for quite some time. And so we're seeing, you know, more and more conversations and panels and debates happening. But at the end of the day, there are very few Albertans who are sitting saying, I don't really know how to vote. I'm waiting for to be convinced. This is just more about how do we ensure that the people who have their views get out and share that on the election days.
1: You know, I thought this kind of interesting. You're not registered as a third-party advertiser, but you're running videos and graphics and a dedicated referendum site. I'm curious to know about that approach.
2: There are certain requirements that come with being a third-party advertiser in terms of fundraising, disclosure of funders and donors, et cetera. We just didn't want to get into that. So we have built a series of assets, whether that is op-eds, videos, et cetera. But as long as we aren't paying to promote them, as long as we aren't paying to place them, as long as we're being responsive to interview requests like this one, Rob, we are compliant with that third-party advertiser approach. And we just think that's going to be an easier way to get a message out without having to worry about reporting and compliance, etc. It's really about getting a natural, organic message out and working with our friends in media and other channels to make sure we can get that message shared.
1: Adam Legg is the president of the Business Council of Alberta. He's joining us here on Weekends, heard across the Corus Radio Network. You do acknowledge frustration over fair treatment and points to things like the recent pipeline implementation agreement, and you're proving that collaboration is happening. Mm-hmm. So my question is, would there be, in your estimation, a specific win that you could highlight to show Albertans that staying in Canada can still deliver meaningful change?
2: Well, we've seen some tremendous wins, Rob. You know, the designation of the Pacific Link pipeline as a project of national interest. I mean, that is something very few Albertans would have contemplated 2 years ago. So we're seeing progress. We're seeing evidence that working relationship between the province and the federal government is working. The one that quite frankly, Rob, has a bit of a sort of mythical status in the minds of Albertans is equalization. Very few people truly understand how it works. But at the end of the day, the view is that Alberta sends a lot of money, particularly out to Quebec. And some of the challenges with it that we've experienced with previous Quebec governments is that they've been blocking natural resource projects and other sorts of opportunities that, quite frankly, are beneficial for the entire country, but in many ways are Alberta-based. So our ask is that the formula for equalization would be adjusted. It is somewhat punitive to Alberta and skews favorable to Quebec, but also provinces like Saskatchewan are also in the same boat as Alberta that's skewed against Saskatchewan. Looking at the equalization formula, I think would be the most significant shift that the federal government could make that would really demonstrate to Albertans that they understand the frustrations and some of the unfairness that Alberta faces.
1: I feel like there has been a bit of a pivot from Ottawa. I know it probably should have come years ago. Do you feel like even in the last 6 months, Mark Carney and his administration have at least started to dig in a little bit deeper into some of the needs of Albertans as opposed to just skimming over the surface over the past decade? You know, without throwing Justin Trudeau under the bus, do you feel that Mark Carney's got maybe a deeper ear for things that matter to Albertans?
2: Oh, absolutely. And as I mentioned, the Pacific Link pipeline is the most significant proof point of that. But he's really unwound some of the challenging public policy and regulation that was put in place by the Trudeau government. And so the Prime Minister always references that he is an Edmontonian, he's an Albertan, he knows, he's grown up here, he understands the issues, and so he spent a lot of time here in Alberta. He spent a lot of time and, frankly, political capital supporting the ambitions of the West and Alberta, whether it is the oil and gas emissions cap, whether it's supporting the pipeline, whether it's supporting the Pathways carbon capture projects. Those sorts of things are all evidence and proof points that it's a different sheriff in town with respect to the Prime Minister. And he's really, I think, putting a lot of emphasis on bringing Albertans along and bringing Alberta back into the fold of the country.
1: Well, again, you represent more than 130 CEOs across multiple sectors. I know this looms over many of them right now. Thank you for the time and just sharing this with us. I know the rest of the country wants you to stick around. We're hoping that come October the 19th, that ends up being the case. Thank you so much for the time and the conversation today.
2: Thanks, Rob. I really appreciate it.
1: Once again, Adam Legg, president of the Business Council of Alberta. There are a handful of questions that will be pitched on October 19th to Alberta voters, a wide variety of them, some of them including access to provincial services and fees for temporary residents. Like, for example, one of the questions is, should Alberta charge people with non-permanent immigration status a reasonable fee or premium for their own and their family's use of public health care and education? And then you've got everything right through abolishing the Senate, opting out of federal programs, and then the doozy of them all, should Alberta stay in Canada or begin the legal process towards a binding separation referendum? That one, by the way, is separate. Okay, a break here. When we come back, a constitutional challenge to force new members of Quebec's legislature to swear allegiance to the king. Lawrence Davis will break down that story next.
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4: I think there's a lot of parallels in terms of how much of it is actually about separating. There's no question there are staunch separatists in Alberta. There are staunch separatists in Quebec who absolutely want to see the provinces separate from Canada. But you've also got somewhere in that mix a bunch of people that want to send a message to Ottawa, want more control, want more of a sovereign Alberta, United Canada, however you want to characterize it.
3: Every weekday from 10 a.m. to 1 p.m. Jay Ganim on 880 Chad.
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1: Welcome back to the program. I found this to be a really interesting story. Quebec is facing a constitutional challenge over its requirement that newly elected members of the legislature swear allegiance to the king. Joining us live to talk about this is Lawrence David. He's a professor of law at the University of Ottawa on what the oath means, why it might be controversial, and whether Quebec can actually legally change this. First and foremost, Lawrence, happy Thanksgiving. Welcome to the program.
2: Happy Thanksgiving. It's a pleasure to be with you, and hello to all the listeners.
1: Well, thank you. And I guess the question right out of the gate is, why is Quebec facing a constitutional challenge over requiring these newly elected members of the Lege to swear allegiance to the king?
2: It's very simple. So Section 128 of the Constitution Act 1867, which is part of Canada's Constitution, the supreme law of the land, requires that any person elected to a legislative assembly, be it in Quebec or Parliament of Canada or in Ontario, has to swear an oath of allegiance as a condition to lawfully taking their office. In December 2022, Quebec sought to unilaterally abolish or to end this requirement. However, this is unconstitutional. Quebec cannot do this.

0: all cases, if they have a religious objection, they could simply take a solemn affirmation. But nevertheless, that would still be an oath to the king, to the monarch, which of course is, it's not a personal oath to Charles III pledging personal loyalty. It's rather an oath to the monarchy as the institutional personification of the Canadian state. And that's been stated by numerous courts in Canada, including the Ontario Court of Appeal. It's very well known. So it's not a personal oath of allegiance. And another thing that I would point out, we often hear this, well, why pledge allegiance to the King of England? Well, if we look at our Constitution, it says that, in fact, the King is the King of Canada. The king is the head of state. So we're not talking about a foreign king. We're talking about Canada's king, who is also going to be on the next $20 bill, which looks pretty good to me.
1: Is this ultimately a symbolic dispute, or does it raise a more serious constitutional question about whether elected officials should be required to pledge loyalty to a hereditary monarch?
0: It's definitely not symbolic, because unless the newly elected politicians take the oath of allegiance, they are not lawfully entitled to sit in the National Assembly, and any laws that they purport to pass will not have legal validity, because the legislative powers of the legislature can only be exercised by people who have taken the oath. So it's definitely very far from symbolic. It has concrete implications. Again, the variability of the legislature to pass laws, which, as we know, that's their main business. A legislature passes laws.
1: I'm very curious to know why this came up now. Like, I know that there's always been this undertone, like there's always, Quebec's always had a distinct constitutional position within this country. But, you know, does it give this province or even the legislature any special ability to change or refuse the oath? Like, is there any workaround here for this province?
0: There is no workaround for the province except to get the unanimous consent of Parliament and the 10 provincial legislatures, because our Constitution has various rules for amending the Constitution, and anything that would affect the office of the King or the office of Lieutenant Governor requires unanimous consent. It cannot be done unilaterally by any one province, which is basically what Quebec made in terms of a mistake. Now, in terms of why now, very simple. This law was passed in December 2022. However, last Monday, we had the first provincial general election in Quebec since this law was passed. So it's the first time this law will actually be applied and relied upon by the newly elected politicians who will not be taking the oath. And again, preventing the legislature from even being able to pass any laws. And it's particularly pressing since now we hear that the Premier of Quebec is announcing that he wants to abolish the office of Lieutenant Governor, which once again is clearly unconstitutional, cannot be done by any one province. And I would point out that the Governor General, Louise Arbour, stated just on Thursday that she doubted the legality of not taking the oath. And she said that also to abolish the office of lieutenant governor was beyond Quebec's powers.
1: I find this fascinating. Lawrence David is a professor of law at the University of Ottawa, joining us here on Weekends Heard across the Chorus Radio Network. Okay, Lawrence, I'm going to give you full autonomy here. If you were advising Quebec's government, what would be the most realistic path here? Do you challenge the oath in court? Do you negotiate with Ottawa? Do you pursue a constitutional amendment? Like, what would you recommend?
0: Well, because I am behind litigation against the government of Quebec in terms of challenging this law constitutionally, the law that abolishes the oath, I'm not in the best position to advise them. The one thing that I would advise, however, is to not take any steps that may undermine the ongoing legal process, because on Friday, we were in court and we're setting dates for the constitutional challenge. And right after the hearing, the Parti Québécois and the Premier announced that they would be doing the swearing-in ceremony on October 15. And as we know, that would not include the oath of allegiance to the king. So my main advice would be not to take any steps that will undermine the judicial process underway, and that may in fact make it worse for them in the long run, which is precisely what they are doing at this time.
1: It is such an interesting topic. Lawrence, thank you for your expertise. And I will say this, thank you for joining me bright and early on a Sunday. I don't know what your billables are, but it was a pleasure to cross paths with you. And hopefully we'll speak again soon.
0: My pleasure. Happy Thanksgiving and all the best.
1: you as well. Lawrence David, professor.

0: professor of law out at the University of Ottawa. Boy, great speaker on this topic. I'm glad that we had him stop by on this because when you read it from, and again, I'm a Vancouverite. I'm on the West Coast for a majority of the time when I'm not in Toronto. Let's be honest, from outside Quebec, this can look like a strange fight over a couple of words, but it is actually a serious constitutional question, and it says a lot about how Canada works, how Quebec sees itself, and whether the monarchy still belongs at the center of our political system. As mentioned, in 2022, Quebec passed a law that made the oath of allegiance to the king optional for its members of the National Assembly. But since then, some who have been elected have refused to swear loyalty to King Charles and instead have pledged loyalty only to the people of Quebec. Of course, now you got the new Parti Québécois government preparing to take office. They've got a constitutional challenge that is trying to force those MNAs to take the king's oath before they can even sit in the ledge. So for the rest of this country who's looking in, I think the question is simple. Why should an elected representative have to swear allegiance to a hereditary monarch in order to represent the people who voted for them? Quebec's answer is pretty clear. They shouldn't. And the province is saying that its legislators should be accountable to Quebecers, not to King Charles. And after an election, voters did not choose a monarch. They chose representatives to make laws and debate policy. And on the other side, this is not about personal loyalty to just one man. It is about the crown as a constitutional foundation of Canadian government. And this is the problem. The oath, they argue, is a part of the rules that make the legislatures legitimate. And Quebec cannot simply rewrite the constitution on its own. So this is going to be a legal fight that I think is going to be interesting and curious. We'll have to see what happens in the 21st century. But good on them for fighting the fight. Okay, we'll take a break here. When we come back, we're going to hop over to the other side of the border. We're going to get our updates on this week in Washington as one of the best to do it. Reggie Cicchini is going to stop by. He's our Washington Bureau correspondent to tell us about a rather busy and blustery week at the White House. We'll get into that conversation next.
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19: This is Global News. It is 7 o'clock. I'm Zach Ferguson. It is 1 degree heading up to 4 today and up to 9 tomorrow. Oilers grab the win. But first, investigators are looking into the cause of a morning apartment fire near downtown Saturday. The call came in just after 8:30 a.m. when crews arrived. They found a working fire on the second floor of a low-rise building. A total of 9 trucks were called to the area. The fire was under control shortly after 9 a.m. Edmonton Fire Rescue District's Chief Darren Richievich gives some details.
20: There was a few people that had to be evacuated because the fire was on the second floor, only involving one suite. Most of the residents may get a chance to reoccupy their suites.
19: Few people had to be treated on scene for smoke inhalation, but there's no reports of serious injuries. Sweeping changes to Alberta's healthcare system has one nonprofit calling on the federal government to step in. Alberta's dual practice surgery legislation, known as Bill 11, came into effect this month, allowing doctors to work in both private and public systems.
21: Some locals gathered in Northwest Calgary on Saturday afternoon, bringing awareness to the Health Statutes Amendment Act from last year. Organizers and volunteers went out to neighborhoods across the city to drop off pamphlets aiming to garner opposition to the dual practice surgery system, which began this month. They're trying to get the federal government to step in and enforce the Canada Health Act. The province tried this almost 20 years ago, and it didn't work. The provincial government disagrees, telling Global News, quote, dual practice does not violate the Canada Health Act. The act does not prohibit private practice outside the publicly insured system. Albertans who choose to pay privately for eligible elective surgery should be able to do so here at home rather than traveling out of province. Health policy expert Lorian Hardcastle says the biggest issue with this two-tier system is taking doctors away from public health care.
22: Because then you have the sickest, most complex cases just waiting potentially longer in the public system and getting worse.
21: Mike Gazzola, Global News.
19: From church pews to community events and family dinners, the debate on referendum on whether Alberta should leave Canada is taking a toll on voters. Sarah Batchelor, who lives in southern Alberta, says her family will not discuss politics during a Thanksgiving dinner this weekend because of how stressful the debate has become.
23: I'm feeling more dysregulated in general just because of the extra stress and having to navigate those conversations carefully at school and even within my home.
19: The October 19th referendum includes a total of 10 questions, but the key one is whether to hold a second binding referendum on leaving Confederation. And most of Alberta is dealing with the first snowfall of the season. Roads are slick and the change of weather has many drivers making sure their vehicles are winter ready and tire shops are swamped. Ginkgo Tire's co-owner Cindy Perla says while it may feel early in the season, the first snowfall should be a good reminder for people to start thinking about changing their winter tires. Moving into 880 CHED Sports, the Edmonton Oilers beat the San Jose Sharks yesterday, 3-1. Oilers left winger Alex Formanton says his team handled the pressure well.
24: It was tight throughout the whole game, so we have to learn how to win in those situations, and I thought we did a good job.
19: Next up for the Oil is a visit to the Kings on Tuesday. And in games today, there are three games on the NHL schedule, including one in New York, where the visiting Vancouver Canucks will aim to snap a three-game losing skid. Moving into 880 Ched weather, we do have a 30% chance of flurries here in our city this morning, as we're going to get up to a high of 4 degrees in the afternoon. And then later on in the evening, mainly cloudy skies as we fall down to an overnight low of minus 2. Tomorrow, jumping up to a high of 9 degrees with some very sunny skies. Tuesday, the Sunday streak continues up to a high of 13, and then Wednesday, more sun and a high of 16. Right now, though, here in Edmonton, we are sitting at 1 degree. I'm Zach Ferguson. Your next scheduled newscast will be at 8 o'clock, right here on 880 Ched.
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2: President Trump is facing backlash after striking a deal with Vladimir Putin to bring Russian diesel into the United States. And this, of course, just as fuel prices become a major issue ahead of the midterms. There's so many different things we're going to get into in this segment, because joining us from Washington is Global News Washington correspondent Reggie Cicchini. Reggie, happy long weekend to you. I don't know if you celebrated south of the border, but happy Thanksgiving.
3: Our Thanksgiving's next. I mean, look, I'm still Canadian. Thanksgiving can be exactly. This weekend, but it's next month too.
2: Awesome. You get two. I appreciate that. Let's get into this. The Trump deal with Vladimir Putin is not sitting well with many Americans, but can you break this down as to why he may have done this beyond just pressure from the midterms?
3: I mean, look, there are a lot of questions about what the reasoning for this is. Obviously, the issue of historically high diesel prices has become one for the Republican Party, because so many rural Americans and farmers who identify as Republicans are feeling the impact of this most. And this comes a couple of weeks after Donald Trump signed that executive order to allow for anybody to buy red dye diesel, to kind of make it easier and cheaper for people who need diesel to put it in their trucks. Going to Russia and putting waivers on sanctions to allow for the export of diesel to Western and global markets. I mean, this is causing concern, because once again, it suggests that the president is now trying to lean in favor of Vladimir Putin, because this announcement came shortly after a phone call with Vladimir Putin, as Trump's administration was meeting with Ukrainian officials. And it's a question here as to whether this new announcement about the diesel with Putin is tying into Donald Trump's new comments about Volodymyr Zelensky needing to step down as being president. There's a lot of, coincidences that are being raised here.
2: Well, yeah, and chronologically, it almost makes sense for you to bring that up, because the other thing, and for those who don't know that are maybe just getting news of this, in addition to the announcement about the diesel and the deal with Russia, Donald Trump then asks for the Ukrainian president to maybe step down so that they can actually get some things done here. So it just doesn't look good. But the midterms, Reggie, around Washington, I'm assuming that there's some buzz from this, because usually Trump is able to sweep a story aside within 48 to 72 hours. But this story just doesn't seem to be going away.
3: No, and this is problematic, because as soon as Donald Trump signed the waivers on sanctions on Russia, and then last night, as he was gaggling with reporters, talked about how Zelensky needs to step down. And we need to point out, Ukrainian constitutional law says that there can't be an election in the middle of a war. And Zelensky has been very clear that when the war is over, he will call for a national election. The president going forward and saying, look, Zelensky needs to step aside because it's Putin that wants to make a deal, essentially claiming that the Ukrainians are the ones standing in the way here. Former Vice President Mike Pence came out immediately, criticized the comments from Donald Trump, and said that this is kind of a stain on the legacy of former Senator Lindsey Graham, who worked diligently to try and get a sanctions bill passed to put on Russia that's now been pushed aside. So there are Republicans who are standing up and pushing back on the president. And the question is, does this become fuel for Democrats now, who are not only eager to try and get a solution here and stand by Ukraine, but does it give them them some kind of fuel to go after Republicans in this final month towards midterms.
2: In other news, the administration has imposed sweeping sanctions on the ICC, cutting it off from U.S. financial services and technology companies. And, of course, this drew the attention of Canada and several other countries that have publicly opposed the move. Reggie, why is the Trump administration escalating its fight with the International Criminal Court right now? And how serious is that diplomatic break with Canada and other close allies?
3: Well, I mean, look, some of it has to do with the fact that the Nobel Peace Prize just went to somebody who played an integral role on the International Criminal Court. But it's also worth pointing out that the United States, at least under the Trump administration, has all but kind of sidelined any kind of international organization that has ties to the United Nations. The U.S. does not recognize the jurisdiction of the ICC. It's why you don't see the United States carry out an arrest, even though there's a warrant for an arrest for Benjamin Netanyahu. This is just the American government trying to say that international organizations shouldn't be able to step in, interfere, have any kind of oversight or say on laws that take place inside individual countries. This is something that has been a fight that's been escalating, whether it's the ICC or whether it's the UN as a whole, under this administration. And yes, there are nations that are pushing back against this, but that's not going to make a difference to this administration, which tries to say that its rule, its law, its say is final and no other organization can change that.
2: Reggie Cicchini is our Washington correspondent for Global News, joining us here on Weekends, heard across the Chorus Radio Network. Okay, let's bring it back here to the United States. For the first time in about 20 years, Reggie, the United States has not invited observers from the Organization for Security and Cooperation, which really just oversee and monitor elections, and in particular, the midterms. Instead, the administration says they're going to use their own federal personnel in response to Election Day complaints and fraud allegations. Reggie, this to me seems like it's almost like a strong arming of the potential U.S. voter.
3: Sure. And this is also an administration that's been criticized for potentially militarizing this upcoming midterm. There were concerns just here in the district within the last couple of days where National Guard's troops were standing outside, potentially inadvertently, but outside of an election mail drop box, which is against the law. There can't be any kind of military personnel that could potentially be seen as interfering with somebody trying to cast a ballot. And I've spoken with election security officials for the better part of the last year, Rob, who have all expressed concern that the United States is going to go out of its way, this government, and do what it can to potentially interfere or intimidate voters from being able to cast a ballot. And not inviting international observers is another moment of worry here for those who are concerned for the democracy of this country in making it difficult for someone to cast a free and fair ballot in what is supposed to be a free and fair election. This is an election where Donald Trump just last night at a rally made a point of saying, look, if Republicans lose, I'm going to be the one who's blamed for this. But if Republicans win, I won't get the credit. That's it. This is the president trying to, again, make this midterm about himself while doing what he can, whether it's diesel deals, whether it's, you know, a way to make it harder for people to vote, trying to do what he can to make his party win, regardless of what the criticism is of whether it's fair.
2: Reggie, I'm just going to ask you a question out of left field here, but who is the face right now of the Democratic National Party? Like, who do you see in 2 years plus being the person to face, you know, insert Republican name here in the upcoming election?
3: It's hard to tell. The Democratic Party yes. has an image problem. They have an image problem. They have a financial problem because they are still in the hole, and they have an issue when it comes to disapproval. Their unfavorables are at historic lows. And there are still establishment members from within the party who are trying to prop up names that have been around for years, one of them being former Vice President Kamala Harris. And that's not sitting well with some of the progressives. But then it's the center part of the Democratic Party that doesn't want the progressives to be the one who become the voice of the party. There are less than 2 years until the next election, but realistically, Rob, we're less than a year until someone needs to declare candidacy yeah. first, and we don't know who it's going to be. This is a party that's actively trying to get its act together. I guarantee we'll see after midterms, if Democrats win, where the strongest wins came from, whether it was the progressive side or whether it was the centrist, and then we will start to see names put forward. But for now, this is a party that's really still trying to find its core.
2: Yeah, I couldn't put my finger on it. I'm like, you know, if anybody knows, it's probably Reggie. Before I let you go, I do want to touch on the White House against the media. Justice Department is investigating major television networks over this antitrust complaint that is connected to their response to the White House, pulling credentials from several news organizations, including CNN. Is the administration's investigation of TV networks legitimate, or is this just another attempt to pressure the news organizations?
3: Well, the Justice Department is trying to allege that the Sherman Act here was violated and that the networks are, you know, are breaching monopolistic antitrust laws that are in place. And all of this stems from the fact that when CNN holds the pool position, the White House won't let CNN lead the pool coverage. And sometimes it forces the White House correspondents to say, well, look, if you're going to omit one, we're all going to step aside in solidarity. They're trying to argue that coverage of Donald Trump is being jeopardized because the stations are holding a monopoly and not putting the images out there. Again, this comes to a question of, is this more about vanity for the president and that he can't be on TV? Or is this about an infringement on First Amendment rights and freedom of the press? The media outlets are really not commenting yet. It's a question as to whether or not a judge would even go for this, because judges have really been pushing back on the administration's ability here to try and get in the way of press holding a pass for the White House. This is just another moment where this administration is actively doing what it can to shut out the legacy media. And the question again becomes, if you only have these fringe outlets that are allowed to cover the president, who do not have an ability to get that message out to the rest of the country, even the rest of the world, is that in the best interest of this administration?
2: Right. What a whirlwind of a week. Reggie, as always, thank you. And I'm assuming the next time we talk, we'll have a whole nother plethora of things to get into. So thank you for your time on a Sunday.
3: Thank you.
2: Awesome. Reggie Cicchini, our Washington correspondent, taking us to the break. We're going to stay in Washington. Dave Leventhal is standing by. He's an investigative reporter, senior editor at thewashingtonsun.com as well. This whole botched Christina Pike execution, I don't know if you heard about it, but there was a person south of the border that was scheduled for execution on death row. Didn't go well. And the question is, what happens to her now? Dave's going to tell us the latest after this.
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2: Hey. It's been a couple of weeks since Tennessee attempted to execute Christina Pike, and after she received two doses of a lethal injection and survived. And this is now raising serious questions about the state's death penalty system. Joining us live is investigative reporter Dave Leventhal. He's a senior editor at the Washington Sun on what went wrong and what could happen to Pike next. First and foremost, Dave, welcome to the program.
16: Hey, thanks for having me. Good morning.
2: Okay, so she receives two doses of a lethal injection. She was on death row, for those who are just joining us. She survives and was then taken to a hospital. How could something like this happen in a state-run execution?
16: Yeah, that's a question that Tennessee and many U.S. states now are asking. How did this go wrong? There's an investigation afoot in the state of Tennessee where this execution took place. Governor Bill Lee, the governor of Tennessee, has postponed another scheduled execution unrelated to this one as a result of the botched execution involving Christa Pike. And the state prison chief has resigned as well. So there have been, several different actions that have taken place as a result of the botched execution. And there's still no definitive evidence to indicate exactly why this went wrong. And what we know at this point is that Christa Pike went to the hospital. She was unconscious for several days. And it was unclear as to whether she was going to ultimately survive, but she has. And she woke up and she was able to even move around when she was in the hospital. And at this point has been returned to prison. So a massive open question as to what is next. Is there going to be another execution attempt at some point in the future? Is the governor going to commute her sentence? Is something else going to happen with the state of Tennessee just in terms of executions in general? All now, Rob, open questions at this point.
2: Yeah, it's actually Tennessee's second failed execution in 5 months, and the state's correction commissioner, as you mentioned, resigned. How much damage does this do to the public confidence in the death penalty system as a whole?
16: Yeah, a lot. And the death penalty has declined in popularity across the United States over the course of several decades. There are fewer people today who believe that it's a proper method of punishment for somebody who has committed a horrendous crime. And should underscore that Christa Pike was convicted of a truly horrendous an awful crime, the details of which are widely known, but aren't necessarily something you want to talk about on a Sunday morning, to say the least. So she's somebody who almost certainly is not going to have her sentence just simply wiped away, or that she's going to be pardoned for the crime itself. But absolutely, this has caused a reckoning in Tennessee and across the country as to whether the death penalty is the proper punishment that should be on the books. I should note that there are 27 states in the United States right now that do have the death penalty on their books. Of those 27, there are four that have sort of executive moratoriums that are in place. That includes California, the biggest state in the union, and also two other big ones in Pennsylvania and Ohio. The state of Oregon also, too, has a moratorium. So it's really about half the states in the country, many clustered in the Northeast and the northern parts of the United States, that have just absolutely abolished the death penalty altogether. So is that going to change? Will there be other states that will consider their laws and whether they should do something else? That's a possibility. What I can tell you is that in the state of California, which already does have that moratorium, Governor Gavin Newsom is considering in sort of the final months of his term as governor in California of having sort of a mass commutation of people who are on death row, are not in any jeopardy right now of being executed, but just simply wiping away their death sentences and in commuting them to life in prison without the possibility of parole. So at least at that level, there are other things being considered.
2: I'd be very curious, and I come from a family of lawyers, which always has my brain turning. I don't know if she's going to have to be put to death again, or at least the attempt made on her to finish out this sentence. But from the monetary perspective here, is there any way that she could essentially sue the state of Tennessee?
16: That's definitely a possibility. She has lawyers on her side. They will be considering all of their options. And there is the sort of legal question of whether her being executed again or attempted to be executed would be a sort of double jeopardy that would be not prohibited by U.S. law, or if this would be tantamount to cruel and unusual punishment, given the fact that she survived a first execution attempt for it to happen again. That's something, cruel and unusual punishment, that is written into the U.S. Constitution that should not happen. So there are lots of considerations here, of course, being thought through, and some of them go straight to sort of the core central legal documents of the United States.
2: Dave Leventhal is an investigative reporter in Washington, D.C., senior editor at the WashingtonSun.com, joining us here on Weekends, heard across Canada on the Chorus Radio Network. It's so fascinating to us north of the border to see something like this happen, because we are also this week seeing that you've got the head of your Department of War saying that there's going to be an execution that's going to be streamlined live for everybody to watch. I mean, what do you make of announcements like that? I mean, as this really delicate situation unfolds in Tennessee, now all of a sudden you have somebody at the federal level saying we're going to shoot somebody from the murders in Fort Hood, and we're going to let the world just tune in and watch.
16: Yeah, this is not surprising in and of itself, because Pete Hegseth, the Secretary of Defense under Donald Trump, is somebody who has been bombastic throughout his service, is in his position, and he, in essence, is kind of, you kind of expect the unexpected with Pete Hegseth, if you like him or if you don't like him. And the execution of Nidal Malik Hassan, who was the shooter at Fort Hood, again, there's no question, there is no debate about the absolute egregiousness of his crime that he has been convicted of. The question, though, is sort of on a bigger level, and many detractors are saying, is this what we want to be as a country? Do we want to do something that is going to be at par with what would be expected in North Korea or Saudi Arabia or Iran in terms of having a public execution of a gruesome, that would be a gruesome sight that anyone could watch, that somebody who is 7 years old, if they just happen to get a glimpse of their parents watching this on their computer, is going to see somebody killed live by gunfire. So, you know, wrestling with these kinds of questions is what's been happening in the United States and across the world, too, now that it's been announced for the past several days. President Donald Trump has said just in the past day that he ultimately is going to be the decider when it comes to whether this will be live streamed or not be live streamed. So it's possible that he will countermand what Pete Hegseth said, but it's unclear as to whether that will happen. No decision has been made in that respect.
2: I kind of hope he does, but I digress. Dave, thank you for the insight on this case. We've all been looking in. It's so fascinating, but your expertise is very valued on a Sunday. So thank you for your time.
16: My pleasure. Thanks for having me.
2: All right. Dave Leventhal, investigative reporter out of Washington, D.C., taking us to the break here. I can tell you this, the Christina Pike, botched execution is really intriguing because she then got taken to the hospital, lost use of her limbs briefly. I guess she has recovered to the point that they've taken her back to prison. And now all cards are on the table. Like, she might be able to sue the state. She may end up getting a death sentence again, and they may end up executing her, but it might set her family up for the rest of her life or their lives. It's incredible. So we'll keep our eye on that story as well. All right, a break here for the news, the weather, the traffic, everything relevant to your Thanksgiving Sunday when you and I get back together. Francis Sims out of Humber Polytechnic, a good friend of the show, is going to stop by. We've got a lot of AI to talk about, including Utah, which is letting an AI app issue first-time acne prescriptions. Doctors just have to take a flyer on it, but right now AI is doing the dirty work. We'll get into that and much more on the other side of the break.
9: Edmonton, ready to hoist that cup once more. Your Elks have officially punched their ticket to the playoffs.
13: Ladies and gentlemen, the castle is secure. For the first time since 2019, Edmonton is going to the playoffs.
9: Prime to reclaim the glory. Every second of Elks action all the way to the postseason lives right here on the legendary 880 Chad.
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1: Yeah, I thought we were going dark there with the music. Rob Fay, welcome back to the program. Ganesh, man, he's on the ones and twos on the other side of the glass. And every once in a while, you'll throw me like an East Coast banger that I'm not ready for. But it's an AI topic, so you know what? Anything goes. I'm Rob Fay. Welcome back to the program. From AI writing prescriptions for acne right through AI agents working directly on your laptop, technology is moving fast, and it's raising new questions about privacy and safety and all things. So let's talk about this with Francis Sims, Associate Dean, Faculty of Applied Sciences and Technology out at Humber Polytechnic. Francis, welcome back to the program.
2: Hey, happy to be with you, and happy Thanksgiving, Rob.
1: Yeah, right back at you. I teased this before we went to the break, and I'd love to start with this one. Utah is letting an AI app issue first-time acne prescriptions with doctors simply reviewing the earliest cases. I'm on the fence with this one. Is this a sensible way to expand access to basic dermatology care, or is this a risky shortcut around proper medical assessments?
2: Yeah, so I think this is coming out obviously in the U.S. because anytime you go to the doctor, usually there's some sort of copay involved if you have insurance at all. So it makes sense that they'd be starting there. The idea is you scan your face basically like with the app on your phone, you answer some health questions, and then the app basically picks a cream or a gel from some list that doctors approve. I think it's the first step. I think acne care, I mean, many of our young people, old people, deal with that condition. And they effectively, many of them just put a cream on their skin, and those creams have been around for a while. And so the side effects are well known and relatively speaking minimal for most people. So this app called Nola Derm, just got launched, and, basically, there's a way that if you have adverse symptoms or something like that, you report it to the app, and then a doctor, it gets escalated to like a real person quickly. I think this is really interesting, and I think this is the first of what we're going to see in a long line of these types of apps. I imagine the next one will be looking for moles on people's skin, right? How many times have you heard about somebody going to the doctor to get some sort of mole checked? Well, that's sort of higher risk, because you have to get it, you have to get that right, because there could be severe consequences. But I think this is sort of the first type of these types of apps that are just going to come in, and we're going to see just a plethora of them. And maybe next year, your Thanksgiving turkey, you'll be able to tell if it's done just with an app.
1: I thought you were going to go somewhere different with that, so I'm glad that we stayed. The one thing that makes me a little bit nervous about this is there's a lot of apps out there already that are like, scan your face and we'll tell you your kidney function abilities or liver abilities. And it even tells you if it thinks that you're intoxicated. I mean, this is the problem here, is if you start to put trust in certain apps, there's going to be just a flood of all of these kind of break-off apps that really don't do anything for you. And when you're talking about your health, I think that's a risk.
2: I think you're right. And how many doctors say now it's so problematic when patients come in and they've spent, a good amount of time on ChatGPT before they come in, and they have some sort of idea of what's going on with them, and then they have to unpack that, and that's like half their time because there's so much misinformation out there. So I'm curious about it, but I think you're right. It's just, how do we separate the good from the bad in this situation?
1: Francis, I had Andy Barrar on yesterday, and we were talking about the fact he was in New York City for a big convention, and now there is a new laptop out there that has the AI baked into it. And I want to talk about AI on your laptop as well, because Microsoft is saying that more AI can outrun directly on a high-powered Windows laptop with new controls limiting what AI agents can actually access, but it's still in there. It's baked in. What do you make this? Like, is this a real privacy improvement, or is this just more expensive way to keep AI on your device?
2: Yeah, so I think what we're starting to see is a transformation of what we call the operating system on the laptop. You boot up the laptop, and then you launch like Microsoft Outlook, or you go to Chrome or Safari, and you go to an app, and you have all these different programs. The idea with AI on your laptop is that you turn on the computer and AI knows what to do. Maybe it checks your emails. It automatically tells you what the most important things to respond to where maybe it has a draft already. Maybe it, logs in and checks the news feed that you want to know about, and it tells you what's most important. This is a mod. I think, having AI in the laptop I think it sounds like a gimmick in the beginning, but the medium term goal here is to sort of change our experience with the computer. So we boot it up and then it becomes an assistant, as opposed to something that you just, you know, use it to check emails or log into your bank. In principle, it would just do everything and then it would tell you what to prioritize. That's the promise. It seems a little ethereal, but I think that's what Microsoft is trying to do here. But, you know, honestly, that first laptop is like $3,000 Canadian. So it's not cheap. I mean, Canadians, most people are having, there's a bit of an affordability crisis right now. And to start going to that level to buy a computer, I'm just a little bit concerned that's where we're heading.
1: Francis Sims, an associate dean within the Faculty of Applied Sciences and Technology out at Humber Polytechnic. He's joining us here on Weekends Heard Across the Country on the Chorus Radio Network. I want to get to this one because obviously I'm in the field here. OpenAI says it has caught a number of accounts using fake journalist personas to place roughly 100 AI-written opinion pieces on small news sites, and Canada has seen an AI-generated Quebec correspondent as well. This is a problem because I don't know how readers going to be able to tell the difference between a real reporter and what is now becoming a pretty convincing bot.
2: Yeah, and there's a website that's in the news related to Canada called We News, where there's been some concerns that a lot of the content is fake and AI generated. It's really, really difficult because, you know, when you think about often you'll get like, you know, people just reporting from the public submitting a website that wants to maybe they put these articles out there and they get they make money from ads. So what that means is they don't necessarily have a team of reporters. Like, as we've shrunk newsrooms right across the country and across the world over the last few years, what it means is a lot of content is coming from freelancers, and that's fantastic. But the problem is a lot of those freelancers are AI now. And so if you have an editor sitting there trying to figure out, is this real or not? Or maybe there's not even an editor anymore for some of these sites. Maybe it's an AI bot just automatically publishing it. It's a mess. And we're seeing it every single day. And the concern is it's going to start moving the perspective, right? So what we think is real and not real, well, it's going to start sliding in the wrong direction. And in Canada, you know, I think there was an AI detection firm that just flagged over 200 articles under the name this person, Genevieve Tremblay, as AI generated rewrites of stories from real outlets. And so they're taking like real content from real sites and actually kind of tweaking it a bit, making it look fresh, and publishing those as well. So it's a big problem, and I think it's a big problem for journalists around the world right now, and just the average person trying to read this stuff.
1: Yeah, well, forget the ethics and the integrity here, but you think of like what's going on right now in Alberta and the challenges they've had in Quebec. I mean, everything can influence at key times, especially, you know, think of Alberta in the referendum coming up on the 19th. I mean, you get a well-placed article by a bot at the right time, and that is that can be persuasive at a wrong time. Okay, Francis, before I let you go, I want to get this. You sent over a number of great topics today, including this Anthropic AI model that submitted a false homicide tip to Philadelphia police during a company test, and the tip sat unnoticed for more than 2 months. What happened here?
2: Well, so we hear a lot about AI breaking out and hacking into another website. Well, in this case, AI effectively broke out and submitted a tip to a tip line saying there was some information about a homicide that it heard about. Now, luckily in this situation, the police, you know, announced it on October 9th. The tip was actually delayed at July 18th because the police's filters, the police, you know, whatever station it was, figured it was spam. They, you know, they had some filter that detected things that looked like it was fake or generated by AI, and they put it in a bucket where it took them longer to review that. So luckily it was fake. I mean, I hope that most of the things that go into that bucket are fake tips or spam tips. But the problem is if AI is out there and now generating this type of content, then they could effectively flood the zone, right? This is the concern, and that, you know, you don't want our police officers and that are working hard out there to be responding to this garbage all the time because they already have enough of it to deal with. And so this is the concern, just like AI creating fake news that we're reading ourselves. What happens if police now have to respond to all this fake stuff? Well, what it's going to mean is they're not necessarily going to trust it. And that's the concern going forward.
1: Unbelievable. We covered a bunch of topics today. You are aces across the board. Francis, I love having you on this show. Thank you for the insight and the expertise. And let's do it again really soon. Enjoy your Thanksgiving.
2: Yeah, you too. Thanks very much.
1: All right, Francis Sims out of Humber Polytechnic taking us to the break here. Boy, so many things when it comes to AI where you just have your eyebrows raising and like, oh my God, are we going to be able to actually keep on top of this? Okay, quick break here. When we come back, the need for federal and provincial support that will hopefully keep our post-secondary costs down. I've got the president of the Faculty Association of Memorial University in St. John's, Newfoundland, standing by. They're going to tell us some of the challenges that we're seeing right now across this country next. I'm Rob Fay, back with more after this.
3: Excuse me, madam. I was just noticing you over there at, you know, the bar and just thought I'd come over. You know, I own my own sailboat. It's true. A whole sailboat. And then one time I was, you gotta go now? Okay. It was nice to getting to know you.
4: A couple of drinks doesn't turn you into Casanova. It also doesn't help your driving. Don't drink and drive. A message from Chorus Radio.
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1: Welcome back to the program. Post-secondary education is becoming harder and harder to afford, not just because of tuition anymore, but because of things like, housing and food and transportation and any of a long list of fees. I want to talk about this with Erica Mertzrod. She's the president of the Faculty Association at Memorial University out in St. John's on why federal and provincial governments need to do more to keep our universities within reach. Erica, good morning to you.
2: Good morning. Thanks for bringing me on the air.
1: Well, I just want to say before we get started, there was a misstep on our end yesterday, and you were ready and we weren't. And I just wanted to apologize, and I wanted to also say thank you for joining us and rescheduling. So I appreciate you being here this morning.
2: Oh, no, that's fine. These things happen, and this is a super important topic, so I'm really happy to be here speaking with you about it.
1: Thank you, Erica. I appreciate your kindness. You said that post-secondary education should not leave students burdened with endless fees and living costs, and all I can say is here. But from your vantage point at Memorial University, what are students actually struggling to afford right now?
2: Everything. So we have students who, you know, it's heartbreaking. Partway through the semester, you get an email from a student saying, I'm now homeless. I can't make it to class because I have to find a place to live, right? And this is not a fake example. This has happened to me. And so we have students really struggling to pay for everything, and yet student fees keep going up. Now,

0: I mean, I work at a university on the West Coast, so maybe I'm picking from, fruit from trees that I know a little bit about, but I'd love to get it from the other coast. What do you see when these two things don't align?
1: Yeah, the same thing. So without provincial funding, we have crumbling infrastructure. And the deferred maintenance, I think, is a really, really big problem. So deferred maintenance is really the province taking out a loan on the university, an interest-free loan that apparently they have no intention to repay. So we have literally crumbling buildings. Certainly a drop in services and an increase in class sizes. It also means real lost jobs of real people. So when the province isn't funding the university, and then we get in a neoliberal kind of ideological approach from the administration like we have right now, where they're just here to cut. They've said clearly that they want a smaller memorial, regardless of the fact that we actually have increasing enrollments now. Our enrollments increased last year and again this year, and applications are up too. And so they are trying to cut things just for the sake of cutting. That's their ideology. And meantime, on the ground, we're trying to keep things going for the students. So yes, increased class sizes, lost jobs. They've cut a number of instructors this past year, while they're also, and these are people who've done their whole career at Memorial and are now without a job. And And at the same time, the students are they need those people. They really do.
0: I heard a conversation the government should be treating post-secondary education like public health care or K-12 schooling, which would be a shared public investment rather than just leaving students to carry so much of the cost. Would that be a solution or a step in the right direction, or maybe something that I'm not seeing?
1: Yes, no, absolutely. That is the direction we need to go in, and we need both the federal government and the provincial government to step in, because the lifestyle that we enjoy, the quality of life that we enjoy in Canada, is because of investments in post-secondary education. And so that really is a national question. And there was a recent study from Léger about post-secondary education access. And I'm just looking at the numbers here. 77% of Canadians consider government spending on student grants a good public investment. So 82% of Canadians believe access to post-secondary education is important. 69% of Canadians are concerned about students being able to afford post-secondary education in the future. So these are the issues that Canadians care about, and the federal government really needs to step up as well. We can also see some data in the from the European Union, for example. They have a lot of great data on the web there. And what we see in the European Union, which is a really broad range of countries, some like Canada, some with less money, some with more money. And what we see across the board is a negative correlation between the investment on the part of the government and the outputs from the university. So essentially, the institutions that invest more in their post-secondary education, the countries that invest more in the post-secondary education, have more graduates, more people going on to graduate school, which means better jobs, improved economy, more publications, more research going into the private sector. All that stuff goes up when the government invests.
0: Erica Mershrod is president of the Faculty Association at Memorial University in St. John's. They're joining us here on Weekends, heard across the Chorus Radio Network. I know we've kind of touched on this, but let's maybe dig a little deeper into this. What would meaningful federal support look like? Are we talking about more upfront grants instead of loans? Are we talking about a national standard for affordability? If you could rewrite this yourself, Erica, what would you do to try to get students and these institutions over the hump here?
1: Right, yes. So what seems to work, and we have examples of this across the globe, is a combination of a guaranteed amount of funding, a block grant to the institution to run the institution, get the, keep the lights on and so forth. And then grants to students who will then go to a university and bring that money with them. So you're rewarded for attracting students, but you're also maintaining a minimum level, which is really, really important. We have in Canada some areas that are very low population density, Newfoundland and Labrador being one of those. And we also have other provinces that are just small, like PEI, that has high population density, but really small numbers overall. And we need

0: to maintain post-secondary education as a viable option for all people in this province, in Newfoundland and Labrador. We can't be saying, well, you know, we can't really afford to run a sociology department, or, oh, well, classics, not enough majors. So, you know, I mean, they're making cuts here to across the board to professors in departments where students are demanding courses, right? So, for example, communication studies here doesn't have some upper level courses being offered, and the students have to take their tuition dollars elsewhere. So it really needs to be that combination of a grant to keep the doors open and additional funding per student, so that no student ends up with in a situation where they can't afford to go to university.
1: Yeah, I've seen a couple of faculties have to morph together and meld together, and it's all because of cost cutting. And I've seen some friends have to leave after teaching at the institution for many a year, and it's absolutely a gut punch beyond what the students are facing as well. Erica, I'm so glad we had a chance to talk about this morning. Thank you. Happy Thanksgiving, and hopefully this isn't our last conversation.
0: I hope not. Thank you so much.
1: All right, Erica Mershaw joining us here from The Rock out in Newfoundland. And we'd love to hear from you on this topic. Hit me up at Rob Fay, R-O-B-F is in Frank, A-I. Do you think this is time that we get more money into our institutions? I mean, we're creating the future. These are the future doctors and leaders in this country. And right now we're making it too expensive for them to finish out their schooling. All right, we'll take a break here. When we come back, parents need not criticize children on the way home from sporting events. Carrie Dawson standing by. She'll get into this topic next.
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8: This is Global News. It is 8 o'clock. I'm Zach Ferguson. It is 1 degree, heading up to 4 today and up to 9 tomorrow. The Oilers got the win, but first, investigators are looking into the cause of a morning apartment fire near downtown Saturday. Call came in just after 8:30 a.m. when crews arrived. They found a working fire on the second floor on a low-rise building. A total of 9 trucks were called to the area. The fire was under control shortly after 9 a.m. Edmonton Fire Rescue District's Chief Darren Rajikiewicz gives the details of the blaze.
9: There was a few people that had to be evacuated because the fire was on the second floor, only involving one suite. Most of the residents may get a chance to reoccupy their suites.
8: A few people had to be treated on scene for smoke inhalation. There are no reports of serious injuries, though. Alberta's referendum vote is less than 10 days away. The Unity bus is still busy traveling from town to town as the Alberta Prosperity Project holds its final convoy ahead of the vote. Global's Catherine Ludwig with more.
10: The final wave convoy for the Alberta Prosperity Project hit the streets on Saturday. A few dozen vehicles decorated in blue flags began driving in Atchison in one last effort to encourage people to vote in favor of holding another referendum to separate. The convoy ended in Spruce Grove with a flag walk and a gathering of nearly 50 people. In the opposing campaign, the Forever Canadian Unity tour bus plans to continue its travels in the days leading up to the vote, advocating for people to stand strong in their Canadian pride and go vote. Thomas Lukaszek, leader of the Forever Canadian campaign, says they've given out roughly 100,000 Forever Canadian lawn signs and continue to give out more. Albertans will officially head to the polls on October 19th to answer questions focused on immigration in the province, the Constitution, as well as if Alberta should remain a province in Canada or for another vote to be held in the future to separate. Catherine Ludwig, Global News.
0: Alberta's Premier Danielle Smith says federal interference prompted her government to roll back some of Edmonton's housing rules. She says Ottawa offered Edmonton millions in funding in exchange for zoning changes to make it easier to build multi-unit complexes in older, established neighborhoods. Reporter Hannah Stoll says Smith called in a bribe from the federal government.
11: The mayors of Alberta's two major cities have pushed back on the government's reversal, with Calgary's Jeremy Farkas saying the province was threatening local democracy.
0: Edmonton has been given 3 months to reverse the 2024 changes. And most of Alberta is dealing with the first snowfall of the season. Roads are slick and the change of weather has many drivers making sure their vehicles are winter ready and tire shops are swamped. Ginkgo Tires co-owner Cindy Perla says while it feels early in the season, the first snowfall should be a good reminder for people to start thinking about changing to winter tires.
12: Last year's snowfall, it was really intense. This year it might be the same or worse with the weather forecasting El Nino or whatever. But yes, definitely don't wait too long.
0: The forecast is calling for more seasonal conditions next. We'll move into 880 Ched Sports. The Edmonton Oilers beat the San Jose Sharks yesterday 3-1. Oilers left winger Alex Formanton says his team handled the pressure very well.
13: It was tight throughout the whole game, so we have to learn how to win in those situations. I thought we did a good job.
0: Next up for the Oil is a visit to the LA Kings on Tuesday. You can catch the game live right here on 880 Ched. And moving into 880 Ched weather, we do have a 30% chance of flurries in Edmonton this morning as we get up to a high of 4 degrees. Later on in the evening, mainly cloudy skies will persist as we fall down to an overnight low of minus 2. Tomorrow, it's going to be very sunny and we'll start a sun streak as we get up to a high of 9 degrees. Tuesday, some sun, high of 13. Wednesday, finishing the forecast with a high of 16 and again, more sunny skies. Right now, though, in Edmonton, we are sitting at 1 degree. I'm Zach Ferguson. Your next scheduled newscast will be at 9 on 880 Ched.
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15: Back to the show. The ride home after a game for some of us young amateur sports fans and sports partakers can at times feel a little bit tense. And a lot of this has to do with how young athletes feel about the conversations that they're having with their parents. I want to get into this with Carrie Dawson. She's a partner at Sports Law and a former executive director of the True Sport Foundation. And talk about why parents should think twice before criticizing their kids on the way home. Carrie, welcome to the program.
16: Thank you. It's great to be here.
15: Well, why is it that that drive home after a game is such a sensitive moment for young athletes, and why do parents often get it wrong?
16: I think the ride home, I mean, obviously kids do it every time they step on a field, a rink, a court, whatever, you know, the ride home, they're a captive audience with their mom or their dad or their guardian in the car. And it's a sensitive time in terms of, you know, did they win? Did they lose? Did they tie? Did they play well? Or, you know, maybe did something go wrong? And so they're, you know, they're a little bit of, in a vulnerable state when they're in that ride home.
15: So I'd be curious to know the difference between giving a child useful feedback and then turning the car ride into the evaluation of their performance.
16: Yeah, I think a really important piece to remember is you should leave the coaching to the coaches. And so it's also a really safe space. Some kids want to talk about their game. They want to talk about their performance. And it's an opportunity to do that one-on-one without other people listening in. So it's not that you shouldn't talk to your child about their game on the way home. It's that often I think it's better if you just allow them to lead the conversation, allow them to express what they'd like to talk about, and then, you know, we take it from there.
15: Do you think it's one of the situations with maybe the first question be the most important question instead of saying like, why'd you screw up doing that? Maybe just do something that kind of at least opens up the conversation rather than making the child feel judged?
16: Yeah, for sure. And I mean, I think an obvious question is, did you have fun? Right? That's a really good place to start. And then you can gauge maybe, you know, how your child thought the game went.
15: I'd be curious to know just about minimizing feelings and trying not to turn it into a lecture. I think the reason I'm asking these questions is my daughter grew up playing volleyball, and there were times where she'd come off the court and we get into the car and I just want to know everything. And maybe it was the reporter in me, the journalist in me. But the reality is I feel like maybe it was just a lot to process for her. She just wanted to be with her friends, whereas I was wondering how that ball got past her when it was 8-6 in the second set of a 3-set match. Like, is that where we just as parents need to take our foot off the gas pedal?
16: I think so. I mean, I'm the same as you, Rob. I had two kids who played all kinds of different sports, and, you know, having a career in sport and especially values and principles and all that's good about sport, I too didn't necessarily get the ride homes right all the time. It was like, you know, did you see that play? I saw that play. Like, what happened there? And why did this player not do that? And, you know, you start to analyze the game just because you're so into it and you're just so excited about the, you know, about the situation and all the rest of it. So I think that it's really common for parents to be overinvested, and it's not always in a bad way. We're curious. We are hopefully the child and their team's biggest fan. So we feel like we have a vested interest in how things play out, right?
15: It's easy to go, Carrie, when things are going well, but the challenge is maybe when your kids screwed up or maybe they made a costly mistake. I'd be curious to know from your perspective, how do you go about that as a parent? Like, is there anything you could give us as far as advice goes as to beyond the conversation, there's body language and there's silence and there's all these other things that kids pick up that maybe we don't even realize. Is there anything, you know, that you could maybe flag for a parent to say, when that happens, maybe avoid doing blank?
16: Yeah, I think the biggest thing is, try to act the same way regardless of how your child did or how the team did. So whether they win or whether they lose, whether they played well or whether they didn't, you know, if you go and get a snack on the way home, a treat, just because your child didn't play well, it's not the best time to say no snack today for us, right? Like, try to keep things neutral. And you know, we chuckle and we giggle at these things, but these things do happen, right? Where people do just begin to act differently. So I think consistency is key. And then your child, I think they already know. They already know if they messed up, you know, depending on the age and stage of their athletic development. And they're feeling bad about it probably, or they're processing it and trying to understand why. So, you know, just I think consistency on the parents' part is a really key piece.
15: Carrie Dawson is a partner at Sport Launch and a former executive director of the True Sport Foundation, a very good foundation. And we're talking about why parents might want to think twice about criticizing their kids on the way home. But I'm going to pull the lens back a little bit here, Carrie, and talk about officiating, because this is another thing that is big in amateur sports. And, you know, I see it at the hockey rinks every once in a while. I've seen it at baseball diamonds where parents are pretty critical about these kids that are umpires and referees. And I sit there thinking now that, and I don't know if I did this early in my 20s, but in my 50s, I now look back and I'm like, man, they're learning as well. Like, they're essentially an extension of the game. They're also developing their skill set. And yet parents have very little margin for error for these officials. And we have to address that.
16: Absolutely, we do. And I mean, I think it's really important to think about that is someone else's child, you know, that 16 or 17 year old person that you are yelling at from the stands is someone else's, you know, child. And so I think that's a really good sort of check and balance for us as parents, because we do tend to expect them to be perfect in every situation. And like you say, many of them are young and just learning how to officiate when they're coaching our small children play.
15: You know, I had a conversation with my daughter once, and we got into the conversation about the reset button, because in a video game, you have a bad round, you could just press reset and start the game over. And this is a challenge that we find with younger kids' mentality, is that the ability to fail seems a little harder for them in this generation, because there isn't a reset button and they have to go through the process of loss, which we as an older generation, and I'm speaking for myself, of course, we thought it made us stronger. You know, if it doesn't kill you, it makes you stronger. But this younger generation is having a challenge with that. Do you notice that in your journey through sport, that maybe kids are having a tougher time processing loss because they don't really have to experience it the way that we did?
16: Yeah, I mean, I agree. I'm in my 50s too, Rob, so you're not alone. Okay. But I think that it's totally... Yeah, the society is just different, right? And everything is analyzed, and you've got social media, and everything you do is someone's taking a photo with their smartphone or grabbed a video of it and all the rest of it. And I think there's, you know, there's the whole participation and, you know, inclusion and all those pieces. So sometimes maybe you know, you're not as subjected, like you say, to the whole, you know, in it to win it and like what doesn't kill you makes you stronger. Cause I think that is how, definitely how we grew up. And that's not the way things are today. It's really about, you know, doing things that bring you joy and that they need to be done in the right way that builds character and, but always in a positive way versus in a, you know, kind of a harsher way, I would say, that maybe we experienced when we were kids.
15: I had this conversation with Angus Reid of the BC Lions. He was a longtime player, and he was all about pushing these kids to be great and pushing these kids for success. And I told him about the purple ribbon that you would get. It was the consolation prize. I think it was the participation ribbon. And I tried to say to him, I said, Angus, I get where you're coming from, that you want to strive to push our kids to be Olympians and professional athletes and what have you. But somewhere there's a kid that is just so happy to simply participate. And this is that gray area, Kerry, that you can really either drive somebody towards continuing to play sports or push them away from it by how you as a parent or you as a leader, maybe even a coach, approach them on this. So I'd be curious to get your opinion on the participation ribbon, because there's some people that hate it and some people that love it. And it's a really interesting conversation from time to time.
16: Yeah, it absolutely is. And I mean, I think it's, you know, the sport is defined by rules and a winner and a loser, right? Like that's what defines sport. But I think there's all kinds of other, you know, physical activity and different things and getting kids involved. And there again, it's creating a place for everyone to play that's consistent with their skill, their ability, and most importantly, their interests. Not everyone, you know, is hyper competitive or, you know, needs to be at the top of the podium. They just want to play and they're super thrilled to get a ribbon. And I think that's fine. That is absolutely fine. I think it's just making sure that there is something for everyone and that, you know, winning is not a bad thing. Teaching kids how to win and more importantly, teaching them how to lose is really, really important. You know, through sport, we're teaching all kinds of life lessons. And, you know, I've always said that our job as, you know, as parents, as coaches, as administrators, officials, whoever you are sort of in that sport environment, our job is to create really good people, you know, through sport. And if you happen to identify a fabulous athlete who may go into, you know, professional leagues or, you know, the world stage in some way, then so be it. But at the end of the day, the majority of kids who play sport, we're just trying to help them, you know, become really good people through those experiences.
15: Yeah. Oh, such a great conversation, Kerry. I appreciate you making time for me, especially on a Thanksgiving Sunday. Thank you for doing this. And I look forward to our next conversation.
16: Sounds great. Have a great day.
15: You as well. Kerry Dawson is partner at Sport Law, former executive director of True Sport Foundation, on the challenges that we as parents face when it comes to just buttoning it up and letting our kids have fun. And we went down a couple of different rabbit holes there. I'm going to open up the phones here. Lukewarm response yesterday, but today it's Thanksgiving Sunday. Who was your favorite coach or who was your favorite teacher? Was there somebody out there that did something that changed the trajectory of your life or just your appreciation for a sport? I've got a couple that I'll share with you on the other side of the break, but I'd love to know from you, who was a coach that went out of their way to make your experience in sport or in arts or in whatever it was better? And what did they do to make that experience better? 604-602-7373 for anybody in British Columbia today. The rest of Canada, I got you. I'll pick up the dime as well. 877-399-9898. Again, 877-399-9898. I'd love to hear about what made that coach so special in your life and what they did that made you appreciate the fact that you were playing a sport and they made you feel worth it and important. Who was your favorite coach and tell me what they did? 604-602-7373. Let's get to your calls next.
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13: Hey, welcome back to the program. Question that I had for you just before we went to the break, and I'm going to open up the phones, is who was your favorite coach, or what did your coach do in amateur sports that made you fall in love with that sport or made you excited to go to the field or the rink or the, you know, wherever it was that you played your sport or your art? Whatever it was, I'd love to hear from you. 604-602-7373. That is the number for British Columbia. 877-399-9898 is nationwide. So call me toll free anytime. Let's start up in beautiful Penticton with Chris. Chris, good morning. Do you have a coach in particular?
14: Oh, yeah. Yeah. A sensational coach. My first year of soccer was terrible because it put me in goal and I was really short. And I hated goal. But anyways, I was classified as one of those that wasn't really a very good player. And they basically, at the end of that season, they got rid of all of the players on different teams to make a new team up. And they gave all the duds to this Mr. Marsh, who was a phenomenal coach. Within 6 years, with him working with us, we became the number one team. And then, of course, they split us up. Took the team away from him to split us up to go on to the teams that wanted to get better. But, you know, this man, I tell you, gentle-hearted, great. He taught us a real good work ethic and really worked at developing us. And it was just, oh, I just love the man. And you know, with your last call or the last person you had on, let the coaches deal with talking to the kids. If they've had a bad game, leave it to the coach. As a parent, let the kids just grow and learn. And don't treat them rough because they had a bad game.
13: happened. Known to happen, Chris. Thank you for the phone call. I do appreciate that. And I appreciate being so candid as well. Yeah, I think the parent in that drive home has to be the safe space. Be it a good game or a bad game, just say, what do you want to eat? Or, you know, what do you think of the game? And get their opinion and start the conversation that way. And if there's silence in the back seat, then, you know, maybe it's time to just take it easy on them. And you don't have to be the judge and jury for your kids, especially that soon after a game when the emotion probably is still really raw. And like she had mentioned, speaking of our previous guest, Carrie Dawson, the kid knows that they screwed up. You don't have to put the megaphone on and just accentuate the obvious. So good points, Chris. Appreciate the phone call. Rory in Edmonton, you are next up. Rory, good morning to you.
5: Good morning. I had a coach. I never got past my D, but I enjoyed hockey. And I was at a team called the High Park. I can't remember what the last name was, but it was the High Park team in Northeast Edmonton. And it was there, and it was coaching Andy, and a single mother, his couple sons on the ice, got hit in the head with a puck. And he let the assistant coaches go to take over, and he got out of the back, and he insisted on driving her to the hospital himself. He got her bandage up with some people. He knew that was their priority because she was the mom of a couple kids. Awesome. And then that way, then they arranged for other people to drive the kids home and stuff and wait there until the mother got out because she had to get a few stitches and eject over. Well, that's just a little bit of extra you don't expect the coach to do.
13: Yeah, above and beyond. Rory, thank you for the phone call. I appreciate that. 604-602-7373. That is the number to engage here on a Sunday morning. If you're from British Columbia and then the rest of Canada, you can call me and I'll pick up the phone right away at 877-399-9898. I mean, it's Thanksgiving. This would be the one show where you could call in and show some love for a coach, an amateur coach, a professional coach, somebody that went above and beyond to help you fall in love or just continue the appreciation of the game or the sport. Maybe they got you into acting. Maybe they got you into school and wanted you to continue on with school after you're ready to quit and call it a career. I'd love to hear from somebody that just made an impact in your life. Maybe it could even be a family member, an uncle or a grandfather that did something special for you. I was very lucky. I had a couple of duds for coaches, some that didn't see my merits and others that did. My teacher in the eighth grade is somebody that stood out to me. And it was funny because I was not the best kid in school when it came to academics. I think I had the smarts. I just didn't know how to translate it to the paper. When the test came around, I get a little anxious, a little unsure of myself. His name was Gary Lehman, and I don't know if he's even around anymore because he was a little long in the tooth when I was just a teenager. But I will tell you this. He was the one guy that gave me a little bit of rope to just be myself. And he was tough. Don't get me wrong. If I was the class clown, he'd be the first guy to put me in line. But he said, you got the gift of the gab. And we got to the, I guess it was the part of the school year where we started to focus in on public speaking. And in the eighth grade, go figure, I ended up receiving the class's award for best public speaker. And it was because that little push towards having some confidence in that, you know, field of speaking publicly or speaking in front of an audience that has me having this conversation with you this morning. And I got this tiny little trophy, maybe the smallest one that I've received, but it said, I think it said something like class champion public speaking. And that mattered to me. And I fell in love with this. And I've been doing it for 40 years since he kind of pushed me to work a little bit harder. So I always remembered his kind words and his tough love, and I'm glad that I got to say that. Let's go to Richard from North Delta in British Columbia. Richard, good morning. Was there a coach or a standout person that pushed you towards falling in love with a sport or an art?
7: Oh, it was sports. I was just, quick question, do you still have that small little trophy?
13: You know what? I guarantee at my mom's house it is somewhere in Lynn Valley, I promise you. But
7: your mom's going to cherish and keep that. Victoria, Rob, in Victoria, growing up in Victoria at Colquitt Middle School, I had a coach, Mr. Robertson. And the thing is, it didn't matter basketball, soccer, floor hockey, volleyball. It didn't matter to him. What if you were a good player or bad player, it didn't matter, win or lose. The only thing he demanded was that you put your heart into the game and you tried your best. That's all that mattered to him. Didn't matter if you were good or bad at it, that you just tried your best. That's all it was all about, you know?
13: That taught us that
7: it didn't matter. It taught us, not just in sports, but it taught us in everything growing up. As long as you try your best and you walk away and said,
8: hey, you know what? I put my heart into it. I may have failed, but at least I know I tried.
13: Yeah. Richard, thank you for the call. I'll give you a longer leash if I didn't have Walter in Richmond standing by with his thoughts. Appreciate the call, Richard. Walter from Richmond, you're my last call. Finish strong. Was there somebody that stood out to you enough that you would call into a sport, into a radio show and have this conversation? Who was it?
15: Yes, Rob. I'm also formerly from Steveston.
13: Very nice.
15: No, I used to call you and... you on the old program you had at a different station?
13: Yes. We can speak about it openly
15: morning,
13: now.
15: Yeah, before the Tuesday morning massacre.
13: Yeah, I remember. TSN 1040. So who was it for you, Walter?
15: Oh, it was rugby coach, an old Scotsman by the name of Brian Smith. He made our practices on Tuesdays and Thursdays so tough that I wouldn't give the SOB the satisfaction of making it too tough for me. But
13: yeah,
15: the Saturday afternoon was so easy.
13: Yeah, you're not wrong.
15: Compared to the practices. And one time, it was after a very strong game against a hard team, and I was in the clubhouse. I walked up to the bar and I asked him if I could buy him a beer, and he said, "No, lad, let me buy you one. Good game."
13: Attaboy. I like that.
15: I walked around the clubhouse for about half an hour holding the beer going, "Brian Smith bought me this beer. He said I played a good game."
13: Walter, thank you for the phone call. I wish I had more time to keep that conversation going. Probably one of the coldest beers you've ever been bought. Thanks to everybody that called in all across Canada, I might add. We'll take a break here. When we come back, we're going to talk with Andy Barrar. This Week in Tech, we got a couple of gizmos you're going to want to keep your eyes on. We'll get to that next.
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13: And thank you to all the callers, man. Great to get so many different perspectives on coaches and people that just had a positive influence in your life. I'm so glad that we opened up the phones for that segment. I'm also happy that we have the next guest for this segment because AI agents are being pitched as the ultimate sports fan assistant. They track the games for you. They manage your fantasy teams and they will even handle purchases. And I want to get into this because this used to be something that I took pride in. But joining us is our digital and lifestyle expert, Andy Barrar, on where the convenience ends and, dare we say, the privacy risk begins. Welcome back, Andy.
28: Hi, Rob. Good morning.
13: Okay, so let's talk about these AI agents in fandom because, again, pitched as personal sports assistants. What part of being a fan should be willing to hand over things to AI and what should we maybe keep personal?
28: Well, Rob, you know, I think anyone that's a fan for a particular team or even a league knows that it's like a part-time job trying to keep up with all the information that happens during a season, like what time is the game, where is it streaming, how much are the tickets, you know, who's injured. That's a lot of information. And so being a fan, you would seek out this information all the time during a season. Well, now that we have AI agents, you know, they started off as just answering questions. You would ask a question, you can get an answer. But now with these new AI agents, they could actually do work for you. So not only could they answer questions, but they could have actions. Like if you gave the agent, and this is what I really want to know, what people are people comfortable about, you give your agent your credit card information and you say, whenever the tickets drop for the next hockey game in my hometown, whenever it drops below $200, you know, buy the tickets. AI agents can now do that, Rob, but to get an AI agent to become your essentially AI sports agent to manage your fandom, you have to give it a lot of information. And so it begs the question, should we allow this or will it ruin the experience? Because imagine you have a work hockey pool and everybody puts $20 and there's the one IT guy who's using AI agents to try to win. You know, is that cheating? And I've been thinking about this because these agents are coming to manage our lives. Should we allow them into our sports lives?
13: I would like to play in the non-money league where I can actually care about a trade and do it myself, but I understand what these big money leagues, and there's people out there that pay thousands each year for fantasy, and you're mentioning that it will analyze playoff scenarios and manage your roster. I don't know if that makes it more enjoyable for me. I think it takes away the emotion, the debate, the things that make it fun being a fan.
28: I agree, but let's take it to the next level. You see a lot of young kids now, young men particularly, who are gambling, sports gambling. Now, what happens when you combine sports gambling and AI agents, where this person is so convinced by having this conversation with this AI agent on their picks for each week? You know, that's a slippery slope, and I think that every sports fan out there, especially tech-savvy ones, need to really figure out what kind of relationship they want to have with AI and their fandom, because I'm kind of on your side as well, Rob. I'm old school. Part of the experience is seeking out that information and enjoying, you know, absorbing that information and then making your picks. But I know, like we were saying with hockey pools, there's going to be somebody out there in your hockey pool who's already using an AI agent. And you know, should these discussions have happen when you're kind of playing, you know, fantasy football with other people? And should we have rules about whether you allow AI or not?
13: And I think for me, I don't mind the use of AI. The problem is the instant reaction. Like, I used to have to sift through all these different magazines with my highlighters and my ruler to find, you know, a stat line of how somebody hit in the Venezuela Summer League and whatnot. But now I could literally, during this conversation, probably break down the entire series between the Dodgers and the Brewers before this segment's even done. And that, for me, takes a little bit of fun out of the equation.
28: I agree. And, you know, but I do see the allure of, you know, getting tickets, you know, having an AI agent rather than searching Ticketmaster and trying to find the right ticket. But I think that we have, like, to give you that AI agent your credit card, we don't really know what's going on the back end of these agents. This happened with Facebook and their Muse, their new AI agent. Somebody used it on Facebook Marketplace and people were just showing up at their door, you know, ready to buy the stuff when that person wasn't even home. So I see a lot of scenarios. Yeah, I see a lot of scenarios where this can go wrong when you give an AI agent your credit card. And that's one thing. Like, I created my own AI agent to manage my YouTube channel. And all I had to do was text on it, like on WhatsApp, and it could manage my YouTube. But it would do anything I asked it. And it had an auto renewal on my credit card whenever it needed new tokens, AI tokens, like compute power. So I was going down. I was spending a lot of money. I had to cancel that because, you know, it will do anything I say. And I didn't realize that how much, you know, some of my questions was going to cost me. And it never told me that. So I worry that, you know, if you add AI into your sports fandom, that you might actually ruin the experience, and it actually might make you broke in the long end when you're trying to save money if you give it your credit card.
13: Do you know, I know this isn't what we were scheduled to talk about, but I just signed up for Riverside, which, if you're a broadcaster or a podcaster, is a really special platform. And I was amazed because the one thing that I wanted to do was to get into different markets. And I think I've got a pretty decent grasp of the English language, but I didn't realize that with this new program that I signed up, and it was only a couple $100, which for some is a big investment, but this is my business. So I have the choice of putting my voice clone out there in 85 different languages. And Andy, you know, privacy aside, that opens up the world to opportunity for me, because now I can speak in Japanese, in Farsi, in Mandarin. I can do it all in the blink of an eye. And I got to be honest, it's the first time where I'm kind of putting a little bit of my morals and principles aside, thinking, boy, the world just got round for me.
28: Yes. And think about it. Next month will be 4 years of ChatGPT, and this technology, that ability to change your voice into any language, has already arrived. So, like, what is going to happen in a decade? This is why I think AI is the most transformational technology ever. Like, it is changing things at a just astronomical rate. It's hard to stay. As someone who covers technology, Rob, I can't stay up to date on what's going on with AI. I go on a camping trip, I come back, and everything has changed. Like, it's that fast to be up with this. And I just wonder for the average person out there, you know, you're going everything. We talked about this yesterday. Amazon just announced Amazon tablets. This is a tablet with an AI agent, like, embedded, baked right into it, that you can call at any time. This is the world that we're going to live in. We're all going to have an AI agent, and all of these companies are trying to get you to pick their AI agent, because the more information you get, the more you're going to be locked into it, because it can add convenience to your life. But again, there are a lot of privacy implications, especially when it knows everything about you, your favorite team, and it knows your credit card. And it might actually start doing things that you didn't want it to do. And that's why we have to kind of tread lightly with this technology and not go all in, because things could go wrong, and things have gone wrong. And the question is, how wrong can it go? That's the big question that everyone is asking in the world of artificial intelligence.
13: I think the marketplace example is hysterical, because I use marketplace and I can only imagine if all of a sudden I had people showing up at my door for no reason. But anyways, okay. Andy Barrar is our digital lifestyle expert, joining us here on Weekends Heard Across the Chorus Radio Network. I took up so much time talking about these other things that I just want to make sure we can sneak this one in. Norway is proposing a temporary ban on those smart glasses, the ones that can film you in public places. Is this a reasonable safety measure, or do you think this finally goes a little too far in restricting this new tech?
28: Yeah, so this is a tough one because it is new technology, but there are definitely places that we do not want to have smart glasses. And what Norway is saying is places like gyms, changing areas, schools and kindergartens, playgrounds, you know, those are the areas that they want to have bans. And I think that we need to have that conversation in Canada right now because a lot of these young kids, they're already wearing them in high school. So now you're seeing high school at the municipal level starting to ban smart glasses. But I think we need a broad kind of a ban or at least some type of guidelines on what kind of relationship do we want in Canada with these smart glasses. Because it's one thing when someone holds a phone and records you, but if they're looking at you with sunglasses, you don't know if you're being recorded. And that's a very slippery slope. And if I had it my way, Rob, I would ban this technology outright. But it's here to stay. There are some good applications for it, like hands-free photography, but there are a lot of nefarious cases that this technology could be used with.
13: Yeah, I don't mind the translation glasses, but I don't like the ones with the cameras. So, yeah. Andy, we'll have to talk about that another time. Unfortunately, I'm up against a clock, but I love our conversations. I feel like we need to do more, like two segments. But for today, thank you. I hope you enjoy time with your family, and happy Thanksgiving.
28: Yeah, happy Thanksgiving to you too, Rob.
13: Awesome. Andy Berard stopping by with our digital and lifestyle conversations, our tech talk. I love when Andy stops by. Okay, we do have to take a break here. When we come back, the mayor of Calgary, Jeremy Farkas, is going to stop by. How about these Alberta separatists? The question that I have for him is, are they working alongside U.S. entities to bolster separation efforts now that we're into the final week before Albertans finally go to the poll about this referendum? The mayor of Calgary, Jeremy Farkas, is next.
3: It's September 1939. Hitler has plunged Europe into war. Canada is scrambling to support Britain, while the U.S. insists they will remain neutral until the conflict expands and they're forced to act. What happens next creates an extraordinary partnership between two great nations that now, nearly a century later, seems increasingly in peril. I'm David Boris. I'm a military historian and the host of Hostile History. 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

0: Now, back to Weekends with Rob Fay.
1: A Globe and Mail investigation reports that Alberta separatists have met with U.S. Republican strategists and did so in both Calgary and Washington, and even floated offers of oil and water for American support. And that has sparked foreign interference concerns just weeks before this October 19th referendum. Let's talk with Calgary Mayor Jeremy Farkas, a vocal critic of this separatist push, who says that Liebers are, quote, begging to Washington and selling Alberta out. Mayor Farkas, welcome to the program.
2: Hey, thanks so much for having me.
1: What was the one thing that maybe crossed the line for you in this report?
2: Well, I find it so rich that so many of those people in the separatist movement claim this is about sovereignty, but they seem to be the first to want to run to Washington to sell us out, on our water, our land, our oil. And many of them claim that this is about sovereignty or it's about taking back Alberta, but it's so transparently about selling Alberta out. So again, it makes no sense for us to trade and at times overbearing Ottawa with an overbearing Washington. It should be up to local Calgarians, Albertans, to decide our future. So, again, it's quite disingenuous and quite hypocritical for those in the movement to say that this is about freedom or autonomy or sovereignty. You're just trading one federal government for a different one. So, again, I think it's so important for us to make sure that it's decisions made here locally. And I think it's quite disturbing to have learned about the mega Republican operatives who are coming up offering technology, voter contact methods, to be able to tip the scales.
1: Have city officials or police or even intelligence agencies briefed you on who these actors are and what they're in fact doing here?
2: Well, I only know what's in the Globe and Mail and what the other reporting is. The separatist leaders themselves have verified the accounts. Some of them dispute exactly what was discussed, who was met with at the State Department. You know, that's not really for me to try to untangle their web of activities. And I understand that what they were doing was perhaps not illegal per se, but it's just the latest in a string of unethical actions.

0: right, but I don't know if it's illegal based on the current legislation.
1: I'm just looking at the calendar right now, and it's just over a week away from this October 19th referendum. In your opinion, is this foreign interference? And if so, should there be an inquiry before the referendum?
0: Well, there's not going to be enough time. We really have to encourage the vast majority of us in this province who want to work together with the rest of the country to get out and vote and very swiftly shut this down. And I really have to emphasize this, is that this is not a mainstream view. In the major cities especially, we want to work together in confederation. Here in Calgary, we are a globally connected city. We stand to lose the most from going it alone. We've seen the evidence and the research showing the catastrophic economic impacts that would come about. And that's why, as the mayor of Calgary, I brought a motion to my Calgary City Council to declare Calgary as a vital part of Alberta and a vital part of Canada. So we're going to continue to make the case, but it's so urgent right now where we are at in the stage of the campaign to get on a vote and make your voices heard.
1: You've warned that separation uncertainty is going to hit Calgary first and maybe even the hardest. How do these U.S. ties change that risk?
0: Well, it's purely the discussion about separation has caused an incredible amount of uncertainty. And it's not just capital, but it's also talent. As we're emerging here in the city of Calgary, about to welcome our 2 millionth resident, we're not talking just oil and gas. We're also talking about emerging industries like creative sectors, aerospace, manufacturing, defense. All of these growth opportunities that we're really banking on rely on our access to Canada, but also to these global markets. So we are a globally connected city. We stand to lose the most from going it alone, and we stand to gain the most by coming to the table to fix the issues that we have with Confederation. Obviously, we're not a perfect country, but for me, I'm Canadian through and through. I'm not a transactional Canadian. I'm not a conditional Canadian. I'm not Canadian only if I have a Liberal Prime Minister or only if I have a Conservative Prime Minister. I'm just Canadian, and we need to fix these issues within our family. But right now, we are under attack as part of this trade war. We're so much stronger together, and we can't allow this to divide us at this really pivotal hinge moment, not just as a city, but as a nation.
1: Jeremy Farkas is the mayor of Calgary, joining us here on Weekends, heard across Canada on the Chorus Radio Network. What do you make, Mayor Farkas, of the claims that water, oil, and even land has been floated when it comes to Washington? I mean, that to me surprises me that you can put tangible pieces towards these conversations.
0: Yeah, sadly, it doesn't surprise me, but I have to, when the separatists say that this is what they're doing, I think we have to believe them. And I find it absolutely disingenuous for them to be saying that this is about sovereignty when they're actually attempting to sell us out. So again, there's a lot of hypocrisy in the separatist movement, but I really want our focus to be on how we fix this country, how we address some of the trade productivity issues we've faced. And what I can say is that both our Premier Danielle Smith and Prime Minister Mark Carney have legitimately, as partners, come to the table to address many of the issues that Alberta has had historically. But again, we're in this for the long term as Canadians. And for me, as the mayor of Calgary, I want Calgary to continue to be a welcoming place. No matter who you are, you should be welcome here. And I think that the whole separatist movement has really hinged on dog whistle politics that have pit neighbors against neighbors. We're all Canadians. We're all Albertans. We're all Calgarians. We got to work together and we got to pull in the same direction.
1: Thank you for the time.
0: Yeah, thanks for the opportunity.
1: Calgary Mayor Jeremy Farkas, I think it would be easy for the rest of this country who's listening in to maybe dismiss this as a fringe movement or a political stunt, but that would be a mistake. I think even if most Albertans ultimately vote to stay, the fact that the question is even on the ballot amongst a handful of questions tells us something pretty important, that a significant number of people in that province feel disconnected from the rest of the country that they live in. And dismissing them isn't just going to make that feeling disappear. I've had conversations where they're like, oh, here we go with Alberta. That is not the case. I think Canada actually needs to ask itself a harder question. Why do so many Albertans feel that their province's prosperity is being treated as something to be taken from rather than something to be shared? There is another angle that I would like to go on to as well, and that is not getting enough attention here, and that is First Nations. There were a number of treaties that were signed before Alberta even became a province. And if you listen, First Nation leaders say their people and their land and these treaties

0: writes, have too often been treated as an afterthought or something used in a debate about whether Alberta should separate or not. The Coalition of First Nations took the province to court and argued that Alberta failed in its constitutional duty to consult before moving forward towards this referendum. That was back in May, and a judge agreed, and it quashed the citizens' petition. That means this is not only a debate between Ottawa and Alberta, Ottawa and Alberta, but it's also a debate about treaty rights and Indigenous sovereignty with our First Nations communities that have gone back generations. So I think Canada needs to pay a lot more attention to this and not just roll their eyes about it. Alberta's referendum is not just a question about leaving Canada. It's a question about who's been listening and maybe who's been left out of the conversation as well. All right, we say goodbye to some of our stations today. London, Winnipeg, we say good morning to you as well. Calgary, good morning. Edmonton and Vancouver, sticking around for the final hour of this show. We got a big one coming up for you. On the other side of the break, is this Build Canada Homes program actually making a dent in our country's need for housing? David Wilkes is the president of Building Industry and Land Development Organization. He'll give us his thought. He's got boots on the ground. He'll tell us about it next.
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2: I think there's a lot of parallels in terms of how much of it is actually about separating. 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There are staunch separatists in Quebec who absolutely want to see the provinces separate from Canada. 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
15: This is Global News. It is 9 o'clock. I'm Zach Ferguson. It is 1 degree heading up to 4 today and then up to 9 tomorrow. The Oilers were able to come out with a win, but first, sweeping changes to Alberta's healthcare system has one nonprofit calling on the federal government to step in. Alberta's dual practice surgery legislation, known as Bill 11, came into effect this month, allowing doctors to work in both private and public systems.
16: Some locals gathered in Northwest Calgary on Saturday afternoon, bringing awareness to the Health Statutes Amendment Act from last year. Organizers and volunteers went out to neighborhoods across the city to drop off pamphlets aiming to garner opposition to the dual practice surgery system, which began this month. They're trying to get the federal government to step in and enforce the Canada Health Act. The province tried this almost 20 years ago and it didn't work. The provincial government disagrees, telling Global News, quote, dual practice does not violate the Canada Health Act. The act does not prohibit private practice outside the publicly insured system. Albertans who choose to pay privately for eligible elective surgery should be able to do so here at home rather than traveling out of province. Health policy expert Lorian Hardcastle says the biggest issue with this two-tier system is taking doctors away from public health care.
17: Because then you have the sickest, most complex cases just waiting potentially longer in the public system and getting worse.
16: Mike Gazzola, Global News.
15: Alberta Premier Danielle Smith spent a majority of her time on 880 CHED's Your Province of Premier, defending her government's decision to roll back some of Edmonton's housing rules. Reporter Hannah Stoll says Edmonton has been given 3 months to reverse the changes made in 2024.
18: She says the changes surprised homeowners when bulldozers started tearing down homes on streets, brought down property values, and caused parking issues.
15: The mayors of Alberta's two major cities have pushed back on the government's reversal, with Calgary's Jeremy Farkas saying the province was threatening local democracy. And most of Alberta's dealing with its first snowfall of the season. Roads are slick, and changes to the weather may have drivers making sure their vehicles are winter ready, and tire shops are swamped. Kinco Tires co-owner Cindy Perla says while it may feel early in the season, the first snowfall should be a good reminder for people to start thinking of changing to winter tires.
19: Last year's snowfall, it was really intense. This year it might be the same or worse with the weather forecasting El Nino or whatever. But yes, definitely don't wait too long.
15: The forecast is calling for some more seasonal conditions next week. And pumpkin season is getting pricier for at least one Ontario farm.
20: Patrick and Christopher Butters grow ornamental pumpkins, gourds, and corn on their farm just south of London, Ontario. Although the farm is not paying tariffs directly to get goods across the border, Patrick Butters says trade tensions are pushing up freight, packaging, and diesel costs. He says average trucking rates are up 30% from last year, and cardboard packaging costs are up about 20% since the spring. The Canadian Federation of Agriculture says farmers across Canada are also paying more for machinery, parts, steel, and aluminum. Michelle Zedekian, The Canadian Press.
15: Looking into 880 CHED Sports, the Edmonton Oilers beat the San Jose Sharks yesterday 3-1. Oilers left winger Alex Formanton says the team handled the pressure well.
21: It was tight throughout the whole game, so we have to learn how to win in those situations. I thought we did a good job.
15: Next up for the Oil, we're going to visit the LA Kings Tuesday. Moving to 880 CHED weather, we do have a 30% chance of flurries here in Edmonton this morning as we're going to get up to a high of 4 degrees. Later on in the evening, mainly cloudy skies will persist as we fall to an overnight low of minus 2. Tomorrow starts a very sunny streak here as we get up to a high of 9, and then Tuesday, some sun and a high of 13 degrees. Right now, though, here in Edmonton, we are sitting at 1 degree. I'm Zach Ferguson. 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
15: Good morning, everyone. Welcome to The Garden Show. Here with Aaron and Jillian on this Thanksgiving Sunday morning. Happy Thanksgiving, Jillian.
28: Happy Thanksgiving, Aaron. I'm so thankful for you.
15: I'll say the same, too. Happy Thanksgiving to everybody out there. Hopefully you're at home getting your bird ready or just relaxing because you're going out. That's my situation. I'm going out tonight, so I don't have to do anything.
28: I'm cooking tomorrow, so I'm heading to Greenland after this, and then I'll be getting the turkey and all of the stuffing. I've got everything all done, and then all I have to do is stick it in the oven.
15: Perfect.
28: Yep.
15: Yeah, you're ready to go.
28: Yep.
15: We're bringing a little something, but my wife is doing that post part, so I'm working today too. So I just run home from work, get dressed, and then go off and have a good time.
28: I love turkey dinner.
15: Yeah.
28: Yeah.
15: I can't wait.
28: What's your favorite part?
15: All of it. No. Yeah. I don't know. I like it all. Yeah. I'm not even going to... Just a little bit of turkey, mashed potato, gravy, I'm happy.
28: Yeah.
15: Anything else extra is great, but those three I'm good with.
28: Mm-hmm. Yeah. I'm a stuffing and I like Brussels sprouts too.
15: Oh, you got the healthier side of the plate maybe? Well, maybe not stuffing, but the Brussels sprouts.
28: I put in my stuffing and the amount of butter that goes in there. Pretty awesome.
15: Well, thanks for joining us again, everybody, on this Thanksgiving Sunday. Hope you're having a great day. Weather a little chillier this weekend. We got a little blast of winter, but it looks like it's turning around. Like next weekend looks like 17, 18. Mm-hmm. So that's awesome for the people maybe that haven't got out in the garden and done what they need to do. I still have a lot to do.
28: Oh, me too. I got the front beds kind of tidied up, but I've let the leaves blow where they may. Things are just kind of messy, but I'm enjoying it. I'm considering it a a kaleidoscope of color and texture out there on the lawn, and I'll deal with it a little bit later.
4: Well, this was.
28: I really love the mini crab apples crunching underneath my feet.
4: Don't get me started with that. I have a purple spire crab right by the driveway, and there must be like 50 apples that fell, and it's just all over the driveway. But I'll deal with that when it's not raining and miserable. We'll have weeks and weeks of time to clean it all up. But yeah, fall colors are in full swing, looking beautiful. I mean, they're starting to fall, but a lot of the trees are really holding on and looking great this year. Yeah.
28: And a lot of the blossoms are still looking really pretty. My my sedums, however, usually they handle a little bit more frost than they have, so because I love using the sedum flowers in my centerpieces, so they're actually a little bit more tired than usual, and I'm wondering if that's just we had so much sunshine and heat that those particular blossoms were maybe finished a little bit earlier. But the bugbames and the semicifugas, which are a little bit of a later blossom, they're phenomenal. So the foliage is starting to go, but they still have these big, beautiful white spires that smell like bubblegum that I'm going to be bringing those into some bouquets and just really appreciating this Thanksgiving. Yep.
4: Yeah. So what are you harvesting from your garden at this time of year? Like, what are you, you know, if you call in, if you text, give us a little brag post about what you're doing for your Thanksgiving dinner. For me, the only thing I brought in out from outside was carrots. I still had those out there. But what did you harvest that you're going to use this weekend?
28: I didn't harvest it. I'm harvesting flowers.
4: You're harvesting flowers. But I'm talking to everybody out there. What are you harvesting? Amazing. So numbers to call, 780-451-8800. You can also text us at that number. We do have a call on the line. Before we jump into that, I just want to mention at Greenland, people are always calling for things like mums, pumpkins, festive plants. I mean, this is kind of the last shot of it. What do we have? What do we not have?
28: We have amazing, we've got all the really interesting different decorative pumpkins and gourds. A lot of them, put them out for your displays, lay them around the table. It'll look absolutely stunning with some ornamental corn and that kind of thing. You can do a really beautiful tablescape using those. And then also, a lot of them are really tasty, nutty, and edible. You can check our Instagram post just a little bit further back, and Tina goes through all of the different pumpkins and all of the different uses for them. We do have a lot of carving pumpkins, so get on that faster because you're always Halloween. Everybody's always running to get their carving pumpkin, and we do have them, and we've got quite a selection of them. Make sure you don't leave them out to get them frozen. We've got some really lovely heuchera. So heucheras that are on sale right now for $3 in our clear section, you can use those in displays and then also plant them into your garden for next year. And they are actually a hardy variety. What else? Oh, we got lots of different sort of things. Our mums are done. We have sold out of mums, but there are other options.
4: Pumpkins galore.
28: Yeah. And it's a really lovely thing. Think tablescape.
4: Yeah, and those little pumpkins, not the carving pumpkins, but the little ones are 30% off right now,
28: yes.
4: Right?
28: Yeah.
4: And in my end of the world, bulbs, flowering bulbs, those are 30% off. Mm-hmm. So if you're looking for any flowering bulbs, tulips, daffodils, all those, we still have a really good selection. Mm-hmm. And we still have some garlic left. Garlic's not on sale, but there is garlic because I know people are really looking to get that garlic, and there's still lots of time to do it. I mean, we're only October 11th. There's lots of time to get that in the ground yet before we freeze, so.
28: And you will see also, I always forget to mention our giftware section just because we are gardening. But yeah, we have our Christmas floor is that slow opening is up, and the women and the gentleman and Scott, they're all doing a really beautiful job of getting that completed. And it's going to be even more magical than it ever has been. There's just amazing things to find. But we also have a smaller selection of condensed fall decor that's available as well, that's still putting on a beautiful display right as you walk into the doors. So that'll give you some ideas. Again, if you just are like, I just need those finishing touches for my table, we have beautiful candles and lots of just really interesting ideas in our giftware too, just add a bit of festivity to your Thanksgiving table, and then and then start gathering ideas for Christmas, because there's some awesome stuff happening.
4: That's Christmas comes fast at Greenland. It takes forever. I mean, we transform the whole store, so it takes a long time to get it all up. So
28: that's
4: why we start. You know, that's why it's almost done on October 11th, because it needs to be.
28: It's a lot of prep.
4: So with that, we do have a call on the line. We have Jerry. Good morning, Jerry.
5: Yes, good morning, Jillian and Aaron. I have a question about plums. I spoke to Morgan about a month ago and said I had a sucker growing up from an old stump. Mm-hmm. And I think I had a Pembina plum and another one. So two of them, and they both got a disease or died of cold. So I chopped them down to the ground about 10 years ago. Mm-hmm. And now I've got a sucker or several suckers coming up from one of the stumps. And it had a couple of plums on it.
6: Oh, wow.
5: So I don't know where they came from. Huh. I have a Mount Royal growing very close.
6: Yeah. Mm-hmm.
5: And it bloomed, and it had a couple of plums on it. It's a brand new tree, but different taste, a different flavor, and sweet. And this wild one that came up from the sucker, mm-hmm, was very sweet, kind of small, about the size of a big marble. Mm-hmm. And it had kind of a chewy red skin. But basically, it was a very nice plum. Mm-hmm. And I'm wondering, how did it get there? I don't have neighbors that have plums, and I'm, you know, a mile or two away from anybody in the country.
28: So that's not... So, it wouldn't be the stock from the original... The suckers, are they now kind of turning into sort of a shrubbery of plums, or is it just one?
5: Yeah, they are. There's about six shoots on it, and they're about 5 feet tall.
28: Yeah.
5: And this is the first year they actually had any plums on them.
28: Hmm. I think that's right.
5: And I have Nanking cherries, but Prunus family, but you say cherries may not pollinate plums. Mm-hmm. Right.
6: Well, when did you plant that new Mount Royal plum, though?
5: Just last year.
6: Maybe that's what caused the pollination to happen, finally.
28: Yeah,
5: I kind of think so.
6: Yeah.
5: But anyway, it was just an interesting thing, and I thought it would be good to find out what might be behind it all.
6: Yeah, that's a great question.
28: The miracle of nature. I'm gonna give you... So there's a fellow in Edmonton. His name is Dustin Bajer. B-A-J-E-R. And you can find him if you Google up his name. And he's got... he runs a lot of things, helping with the urban forestry in Edmonton, runs a little nursery called Shrubscriber. And he plants plants all through sort of downtown Edmonton and neighborhoods and different things. He's just an incredibly interesting person, but his knowledge of different trees, fruiting trees, propagation. And pollination is outstanding.
5: Oh, that's great.
28: So I would Google up Dustin Bajer, and you can shoot him off an email and tell him your story. He's very interested in the story of trees. So I bet you he'd be able to help you out there.
5: That's great to hear, and I appreciate your program. Have a good day.
6: Hey, thanks, Jerry.
28: You too.
5: Okay, thank you.
6: Thanks. Yeah, who knows? Jerry may have a new variety for us.
28: Little, for the world. Can you imagine like a shrub of little plums? Like, bring it on. That's amazing.
6: Well, that's also a story.
28: Yeah.
6: With that, though, we are off to our first break. We'll be back just after this.
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0: back, everyone. We have producer Max in the studio now.
1: I know. We're like, Max, bring on the tunes.
0: And he always does. Good job, Max.
1: Yeah. It is a hazy shade of winter, but it's
0: turning around.
1: Yeah.
0: It's turning around. We have cold now, but it won't be for long. I mean, enjoy the weekend off from any gardening or anything outside. That's what I did. And just wait till next week. Plus 17, plus 18, plus 10. You can get all your stuff done. I was waiting too because none of my perennials have died. I'm in the city. I've had zero frost.
1: Oh, really?
0: Yeah, I still had some annuals and things that are just sitting there being happy. So I haven't cut anything down because I'm just waiting for the frost to come. So I think after these last 2 days, once it, you know, dries out and warms up, I think everything will start to wilt.
1: Yeah.
0: But it just hasn't happened yet.
1: Yeah, I've got some begonias and stuff that are still looking okay. So I let go of watering the salvias. Some of them are still in blossom okay. Some of them are just toast. But I have verbena that has decided to reblossom.
0: Oh, beautiful.
1: So I'm like, oh, okay.
0: The October 10th verbena, you know?
1: Yeah. Well, so there you go.
0: A week ago, I had a stargazer lily just putting on a show, full bloom.
1: Really?
0: Yeah, October 1st stargazer lily. Who would thunk, eh?
1: Right. And I've heard that Twyla had some roses coming up. There's like, and people are getting some late dahlias and
0: just a crazy
1: stuff.
0: Year. I mean, we didn't have a summer, but so far, knock on wood, our fall has been amazing. So hopefully it just continues to go.
1: Yeah.
0: You know, just nice and dry and warm all the way till whenever we can get it.
1: Yeah. We usually have beautiful falls. I don't know. It is my favorite season.
0: Yeah.
1: Yeah.
0: No, it's great.
1: Sweater weather. I love layers.
0: So you had a busy week, Jill. Besides everything going on in the store, we were talking about pumpkins and all these festive plants and Christmas getting here. You were out this week.
1: I was out this week. So I had the absolute privilege of heading and doing a talk about houseplants at the Stony Plain Horticultural, with the Stony Plain Horticultural Society at the Stony Plain and Parkland Pioneer Museum, which I have never been to, and it is a really, really beautiful space. So it's got lots of, obviously, heritage homes and barns and buildings, and just a really wonderful display of celebrating agriculture and the town of Stony Plain and how it's developed. And it was a really large group. I think there was about 70 people there. We had a couple of ladies speak about garlic, and they used to, I think they said they used to plant 10,000 bulbs of garlic per season, and they ended up supplying restaurants like Sorrentino's.
0: Oh, wow.
1: So they gave a really interesting talk, and then I have a couple of their handouts here I think you can Google it, actually. It's the Garlic Ranch, and they've got some great recipes. So if you do email garlicranch@gmail.com, there's some things. And I quickly typed in the Garlic Ranch Stony Plain, and their little Facebook page came up as well. It's a really great, it's a great society. It was really nice to talk houseplants again. I've been sort of away from that because I've been doing the other things. So they, you know, asking me to do that has helped prompt me to get a blog and things going back in and really start paying more attention to indoor gardening again. So it was a really good prompt. It was really fun. Professional Jillian, as always. My phone did go off halfway through, and so RK did make a sort of an appearance.
0: A guest appearance.
1: They all said hello. And then when I thought he'd be like, oops, sorry, Mom, goodbye, he was like, so, when you coming home?
0: What's for dinner? Are you going to bring dinner home?
1: Yeah, so the crowd was really, really, really good about it, and they all had a wonderful, you know, personalities and things. So I think I ran Dangled Morgan to go help them with a pruning class on next spring, and it's just so fun to get connected and get out there. I love all these different communities. So thank you, Stony Plain Horticulture Society. You guys are awesome.
0: And thanks for giving us a story that we can hear about how your son called during your presentation with the speakerphone on. And that's a Jillian story for sure.
1: Mm-hmm.
0: Yeah.
1: They learned all about Mike, Winnie, Rob. Like, I definitely went off script. Bryce and Sandra helped me make my PowerPoint very, very professional. And somehow,
0: you just said whatever you wanted after that.
1: Yeah.
0: I'm sure they had fun.
1: Yeah, they did. I got some comments back saying that it was very informative and entertaining. So there you go.
0: That's all you can ask for.
1: Right.
0: That's what we're shooting for, too.
1: Right?
0: Yeah.
1: Yeah.
0: Yeah. Speaking of informative, though, we should probably do some text.
1: Right.
0: Hello. Cherry shrub has sent out so many suckered branches. They are taller than the original bush. Do I cut them off? Choice is up to you.
1: Yeah.
0: I mean, if you want a cherry bush instead of a cherry tree, go for it. You can leave them.
1: Yeah.
0: I personally like the look of the tree form, so I cut all mine off.
1: Yeah.
0: But choice is yours 100%.
1: Yeah. Well, and it depends on the health of the tree. So if you've got this big, you know, a beautiful, healthy tree, the suckers are going to take a little bit of the energy away from it. So I have a tendency to prune away the suckers. But if you're like, oh, if they're producing blossoms and you like the look of a shrub, then I guess you got yourself a
0: shrub.
1: And
0: leave them alone. Yeah. And the timing thing, well, I'm sure we'll get the follow-up question, like, when do I cut them off?
1: Yeah.
0: For suckers, doesn't matter. I mean, you could do it in the middle of summer, the middle of whenever. You could do it now. You could do it in March, whatever you want to do. Major pruning, though, if you're asking the question, you know, hey, I have some, you know, this, for example, the rainy weather has caused an explosion of growth.
1: Yes.
0: My biggest example of this is I have three of those pillar birch, Parkland pillar or whatever, the ones that are supposed to be, they're only 4 feet wide, right? They're nice and tidy. Mm-hmm. Two of them are 4 feet wide. Mm-hmm. One of them is honestly 20 feet wide now.
1: Yeah.
0: The moisture, whatever it did, it just exploded. It's massive.
1: Yeah.
0: So I have to do some pruning on that. You know, there's other things in the yard that just grew wild and woolly and out of control just due to all the moisture we had. So if you're looking at doing major, major pruning in your yard, don't do it now.
1: Yeah.
0: Don't do it going into winter. Do it about mid-March, late March, maybe early April, but sometime in March for most things is your ideal time to prune. The couple exceptions for that rule are birch and maple. Don't prune those in March because they're running sap like crazy. I broke a branch off one of my birch last year and it just leaked for days. So don't do that. And anything that blooms really early, like your lilacs, don't prune those in March either or you'll cut those blooms off. But try to hold off on doing anything major now. I know it's the for you, it's the maybe the ideal time because there's no leaves on them and you can see what's happening. Mm-hmm. But just make that plan over winter and do it next year.
1: Yeah. Well, and also because of all of the moisture and things, there's been a lot of fungal issues. So you want to make sure any of those cuts aren't going to be affected by moisture and then cause any severe cracking or diseases getting in there too. So everyone, gardening is all about taking a deep breath, being patient, observing other beautiful things, right?
0: Yeah. Go stare at it, take pictures, make your plan, but don't go out there with Don't go Edward Scissorhands on it. I watched that yesterday with my son.
1: You?
0: Yeah, so it's fresh in my mind. He liked it a lot.
1: Did he?
0: Yeah.
1: Yeah. Yeah, RK used to really like the different Tim Burton movies, too.
0: There you go. Cool. So with that, we are off to our 9:30 break. Numbers to call, 780-451-8800. We'll be back just after this.

0: That was my third shot of tequila. How do I sound? Here goes the fourth. 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I'm not slurring my words. Fact is, a lot of impaired drivers convince themselves they're sober because they sound okay. But I'm way over the limit, no matter how sober I can act. So I'm cabbing at home from the studio. Here's a toast. 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
1: Arrive alive. 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
11: 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And NDP leader Nahed Nenshi calls a West Coast pipeline a pipe dream. Canadians are saying yes. Why is Alberta's NDP saying no?
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0: Good morning, everyone. Welcome back to The Garden Show. Here with Aaron and Jillian this morning. Good morning, Jillian.
1: Good morning, Aaron.
0: Here from the Greenland Garden Center. I almost said Greenland Garlic Center. I have garlic on my mind. I can't tell you why, though. That's top secret. Yeah. Numbers to call, 780-451-8800. Happy Thanksgiving weekend. You're probably at home either relaxing or just getting ready for the crazy day that is, you know, Thanksgiving Sunday, getting the big meal prepped. Mm-hmm. If you have any questions whatsoever or texts that you've been dying to ask, definitely give us a call. Mm-hmm. We'd love to hear even what you're cooking. What did you harvest from your garden? What's the plan for today? So yeah, definitely give us a call if you have a chance. But speaking of calls, we do have a call on the line. We have Robert. Good morning, Robert.
2: Good morning. Thanks for taking my call.
0: Of course, yeah.
2: Just a quick question for you. I listen to your show a lot, and I'm just wondering, for winter preparation for apple trees, should I mulch the apple tree or not mulch the apple tree?
0: So it's generally not needed at all to mulch apple trees. How long have you had it, or how long has it been in the spot?
2: They've been in the ground 3 years now.
0: Okay. You're fine. And they've come through pretty good and no mulching or anything?
2: Yeah, I've been watering them in well for the winter. Mm. But I don't have, apple maggots yet.
0: Perfect.
2: Mm-hmm. Yeah, but I do have fun with my one apple tree is kind of small red apples.
0: Okay, yeah.
2: And the birds kind of pecked holes in them, and the apples were full of wasps.
0: Meal, right? It's an easy source to get into. I find that, too, if we had any hail, like we had hail this year in the city, at least in my area. Mm-hmm. So lots of little damage on my apples from the hail, and that does encourage ants and wasps.
2: A flock of grackles or some starlings came in, and they pecked a hole in every apple.
0: Of course, not just one. Hey, they had every single one.
2: Oh, yeah.
0: Some netting might be in your future for that guy.
2: Well, I was thinking a pellet gun.
0: Well, hey, you do what you need to do. I didn't say it. You said it.
2: Yeah. But okay, I did cut out some black knot on a wild cherry tree.
0: Okay, yeah.
2: And is there anything I should cover the cut ends off with, or just leave it for the winter?
0: At this point, I'd say just leave it. Like if it was something where we had like a super wet fall and anticipated, it looks like it's going to be dry after today. I would maybe look at covering it, but I think you'd be fine just pruning it and leaving it alone.
2: Okay, no, yeah. Just leave it alone. Okay, but it was just the mulching. I just wondered because I was using. I have big spruce trees here, and I get lots of spruce cones.
0: Okay, mm-hmm. Yeah.
2: And I was using that for a mulch on different plants, and it seems to be working pretty good.
0: The only thing with apple to watch out for, if we have a year like we had this year, is pull the mulch away from the apple. You can mulch it if you want to. I mean, it'll hold moisture. It'll keep the soil a little cooler. But if we have a ton of moisture, you want to pull that mulch away from the apple because it'll just stay too wet, like if we had any year like this.
2: That's what I was wondering, you know, because they say, you know, where the graft is, don't get the dirt up again.
0: Oh, definitely, yeah, no. Don't bury
2: that
0: graft
2: up. Yeah. And, so it was just, mulch it for the winter, and I water them in, and they seem to be doing pretty good. The one apple I planted from the neighbor was a prairie sensation, and she got 55 good-sized apples off of it.
0: Oh, wow.
1: Whoa, and how old is that tree?
2: Maybe the third summer.
0: Wow. Oh, wow.
1: Wow.
0: Hopefully she gave you some or baked you something.
2: No, well, the sad part is she was proud she got 55 apples, and she says, I don't like the taste of them.
0: Oh. Well, bake them into something.
1: Yeah. I just finished baking a
0: make
1: couple
0: cider,
1: of
0: make cider. Do something with it, right?
2: Yeah. Yeah. No, very good. Okay. Thank you very much.
0: All right, Robert. Thanks for the call.
2: Okay. Bye.
0: See you. The only reason I've heard of people mulching apple trees before is either with snow or with heavy, heavy mulch. If you're trying to delay them waking up in spring.
1: Yeah.
0: Let's say you don't have your pollination right or it's not pollinating. Or you get, more likely the case, is you get late frosts where you are. Mm-hmm. And then your apple blooms really super early. Mm-hmm. The frost hit it and then you don't get fruit. So I've heard of people mulching really, really heavily or using a lot of snow to try to create an ice structure under there so that it delays waking up in spring.
1: Okay.
0: So if you have really, really late frost where you are, or early frost, I guess, sorry, is what I meant to say. You have frost early in the season, and you just don't have a chance to actually get fruit on there. That might be something to look at. But
1: okay, interesting.
0: Yeah.
1: Yeah. No, I haven't heard of mulching the apple trees. Maybe in their first season, but. Anyway.
0: There you go. Another text here that kind of deals with mulching and what to do from Al. When should I put straw on my strawberries? So you have to wait for any mulching. So whether you have tender roses, tender perennials, things you shouldn't be growing here, and you just want to try to get them to go, or strawberries, you have to wait until they're fully dormant. Mm-hmm. So that usually means like a good hard frost or two. So I'd probably hold off, unless you're in an outlying area where you've had a lot of frost, I'd probably hold off a little bit, right, to put that mulch on there.
1: Yeah, and are you holding off just to prevent any rot? Or?
0: Yeah, or the 17 degrees, right? If you put a pile of mulch on your strawberries and we get 17 degrees, a lot of those leaves are evergreen and they just come back, right?
1: Yeah.
0: If you get 17 and you have a big pile of mulch on there, yeah, you're asking for fungus and rot and... Mm-hmm. Who knows? Maybe they'll even just try to start growing again because it's such an insulated environment, right?
1: Yep. Yeah. Okay, and for straw, Aaron, so I know that you and Tina did a whole little video on the garden straw.
0: Mm-hmm.
1: So do you recommend using a clean garden straw when mulching, or can a person just use straw? Like,
0: choice is up to you. I mean, if you're using the garden straw product, it's chopped, it's screened, so it has less chance of getting weed seeds in it, and it's easier to work with. If you know where the straw comes from and you're fine with maybe the odd weed seed here or there, you could use regular straw. If it's something like wheat straw, the nice thing about that is if the seeds come up, they're only an annual. I mean, winter will kill them off, but you will be dealing with potentially wheat growing in amongst your vegetable garden. Yeah. So it's all what you're comfortable with and how big of an area you have, right?
1: Yeah. Okay. Yeah. And we've got lots of that garden straw. We've got bales of it at Greenland as well?
0: Yeah, we have bales of the garden straw. That's the chopped screened one. Mm-hmm. And then we also have just regular straw bales as well. So.
1: Okay, there you go.
0: Yeah.
1: And what about mulch? Can you mulch a strawberry in with just like bark? Or
0: you could use peat moss. You could use clean leaves. Don't use your diseased, insect-riddled leaves. Use the clean ones.
1: Yeah.
0: Or just regular bark mulch. I find bark mulch easiest, especially if you have mulch in the bed anyway.
1: Yeah.
0: Because you can just match what's there. You just pile a bunch of mulch on. Once spring comes, the snow melts, you just pull the mulch away and blend it into the bed.
1: Okay.
0: The problem with straw in that, if it's in an area where it's kind of a hassle to deal with, is that you have to get rid of it in spring.
1: Yeah.
0: So most people don't want to deal with that.
1: So it'd be good for a garden bed that you
0: soil.
1: Just rotate back and to itself. Okay, got it.
0: Be good for bare soil, but maybe not for...
1: Decorative,
0: yeah.
1: Okay.
0: Yeah.
1: Okay.
0: One more text here to get to. We just dug up potatoes from our daughter's garden and we're going to prepare them for Thanksgiving dinner, but notice most of them have this green skin. Just wondering what this is and if they are safe to eat. So the green skin happens when they're either exposed to the sunlight through you or someone else.
1: Hmm.
0: So something did some digging in there and got the soil away from the potatoes, or they're very shallow potatoes and that's why they're hitting the sun. Or you dug them up and left them outside or something like that. When they're exposed to sun, you'll get that green skin because it's just chlorophyll, right? It's just it's just forming on the potato.
1: Mm-hmm.
0: If you cut all that off, you're perfectly safe to use them.
1: Yeah, perfect. Yeah. Rob brought home some potatoes. He has his little potato patch out back at Greenland or whatever. And so he had some really pretty purple potatoes. And I put those in a stew yesterday. I was like, yesterday was the stew and apple pie day. Tomorrow will be the pumpkin and the turkey. So
0: yeah, yesterday was a stew and apple pie and sitting at home day.
1: Yeah.
0: It was pretty miserable.
1: Yeah. Yeah, I went outside just a few little times to randangle the cat or yodel at Winnie, but other than that, I was like, no, I think I'll just stay inside, do some cooking and cleaning, and just enjoy the household to myself. The boys were at work, so it was good.
0: Yeah, no, that was the perfect thing to do. Yeah.
1: Yeah.
0: Wasn't a great day.
1: No.
0: Looks better today. I mean, there's a little bit of spitting this morning when you're driving in, but it looks like it's clearing up, and the week that's coming is going to be fantastic, which is great because I have lots of things to do outside.
1: Me too.
0: So
1: I'm so far behind.
0: Panic running around the yard the next week, but that's okay. That's part of it.
1: I've got lots of finger pointing to do. Rob, that needs to be done. That needs to be done.
0: Maybe I should try that. I have two kids. I mean, it might work. Yeah.
1: Yeah, no. That's what you have kids for.
0: Go clean that. Go move that. Yeah, yeah. Go, yeah, well, I'll see how that works. Mm-hmm. Before we head to our next break here, we do have a call on the board. We have Dale. Good morning, Dale.
3: Oh, good morning. How are you guys doing today?
0: Doing well. How are you?
3: I'm good, thank you. I do have a quick question about sod. We put in new sod in our front yard about 5 weeks ago. We put a starter fertilizer on the topsoil in between.
0: Okay.
3: And anyways, everything's looking good, but I'm just curious, should I fertilize again before winter, or is that considered like kind of over-fertilizing?
0: No, you should be fine. The thing is, most of those fertilizers are designed to last around a month. How does the sod look? Is it still green?
3: Yeah, it's looking really good, actually.
0: And have you had to cut it recently at all, or is it pretty much stopped growing?
3: No, I cut it probably Wednesday or so this week. It is actually growing quite nicely. It looks pretty shaggy, so I keep it nice.
0: So your goal, maybe a week or two away, is when the lawn is still green, but you don't have to cut it anymore. So right around that time of the last mow, where you just mow it and you know, hey, I'm done, I don't have to mow it again, that's when you want to fertilize.
3: Okay.
0: Because what it does is it stores that energy in the crowns of the grass for next year.
3: Oh, great. Okay. And as far as watering goes, is there, like, we've kind of reduced the amount we're watering, of course. With new sod, they say to keep it pretty moist, but now it's kind of, like I say, I think it's pretty rooted in. Should we back off that maybe to once or twice a week? Or?
0: Yeah, absolutely. Once or twice a week is all you need. That's ideal to get the deep, heavy, heavy roots deep instead of shallow rooting. Okay. One tip I'll give is once you apply that fertilizer, just give it like 5-10 minutes of water. What happens if you fertilize and we don't have rain for the next 2 weeks and you put the hose away and don't water is it just sits there and then eventually we get rain and the grass is dormant at that point. It just washes away down the street. So when you do fertilize in a couple of weeks, just give it a shot of water so the grass actually takes it up, right?
3: Oh, perfect. Is there a winter fertilizer or do we just pick something off the shelf?
0: So for established grass, there is. You're looking for like a 10, like an even first and last number, like a 10, 0, 20. But because yours is new sod still, I would use that starter fertilizer again.
3: Oh, okay, great.
0: Yeah.
3: Well, perfect. Thank you so much.
0: Of course. Thanks for the call.
3: You bet. Bye-bye.
0: Okay, see you. Yeah, and with that, we're off to our break. Numbers to call 780-451-8800. We'll be back just after this.
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0: Yeah, good choice, Max.
1: Yeah, thanks, Max.
0: You asked him to bring the music. He brought it.
1: Yeah, Max is bringing the music from now on.
0: There you go. Numbers to call, 780-451-880. Thanks for joining us, everyone, on this Thanksgiving Sunday. Hopefully you're either relaxing or going crazy getting ready. Mm-hmm. One or the other, you know?
1: Yes.
0: Whichever one you want, but yeah. That's probably what most households look like today.
1: Yeah.
0: Mine's going to be relaxing. We're going out tonight to my mom's, which I'm very grateful for. We're bringing, you know, a few dishes, but nothing crazy.
1: Is your mom making pierogies?
0: No, not usually Thanksgiving.
1: Not Thanksgiving.
0: Yeah, it doesn't usually happen.
1: I was like, every once in a while, a little pierogi gets thrown in there.
0: That'll be Christmas Eve. That'll be the next one.
1: Yeah.
0: Yeah, we got a couple months away from that one. Mm-hmm. And what are you doing this weekend? Are you hosting? Are you going?
1: So tomorrow I'm hosting. So I'm taking tomorrow off and I'm going to tidy the house and doing the turkey, the stuffing, the Brussels sprouts. I will probably run to Costco in the morning for the pumpkin pie. I can make an apple pie really pretty quickly, but I want pumpkin the same. I don't know. We'll see. There's just a lot of things going. I have this old roaster that my friend gifted me quite a while ago, and I feel like it's like I'm a race car driver. So we never really know when the turkey's ready. Karen Bass gets like 3 phone calls every Christmas and every Thanksgiving because sometimes the turkey's been put upside down. Sometimes I'm like, there's a giblet on the inside. I think I've got it kind of down. She will probably get her Thanksgiving phone call because the roaster pan, it's, I don't even know if the temperature really works. Like,
0: does the dial do anything?
1: I don't know. So sometimes I'm like, oh, midway, I'm like, oh, that looks like maybe I should turn it up or maybe I should turn it down. It's like, I'm like the pilot of the roaster.
0: You're like a DJ.
1: I'm like a DJ. I'm a turkey DJ. It goes with my son's shirt that I've got on today. I got a turkey shirt on today.
0: So I know what you're doing tomorrow. Yeah. You're going to be sitting by the roaster playing with the dials. There you go.
1: Yeah. Oh, I just need some tunes.
0: Yeah.
1: And then I can just pretend like I'm...
0: Ask Max for a playlist when you leave.
1: Yeah. Usually I have the neighbor come over. My girlfriend, Jess, who now lives in Ontario, she'd usually come over and take care of the gravy. There's some gravy stories out there, but yeah. No, it all comes together in the end, but the production of the turkey dinner is usually, it's something. Yeah.
0: Sounds like a reality show.
1: Maybe it is.
0: Maybe it is.
1: I get by with a lot of help from my friends.
0: There you go.
1: There you go.
0: So, yes. With all that being said, I just wanted to mention a few things that are happening at Greenland.
1: Okay.
0: Yeah, a couple events coming up, a couple things happening soon, so I just wanted to mention it here. Tropical Terrarium class, October 17th. I think that's kind of the last class that we're doing this year before our big Christmas kickoff.
1: Okay.
0: So that's Saturday, October 17th, 11 a.m.
1: Mm-hmm.
0: Combining tropicals and a terrarium.
1: Yeah, so I love terrariums. I have quite a bit of glassware. You know, you can only have so many potted plants in throughout your home and decor. I mean, you can have lots, and it's really fun. But sometimes you just want to add a different kind of element. And I find when you add glassware, it really harkens back to things like the Wardian case or the, you know, when botany and indoor plants and decor started. So there's just something really, really beautiful and studious and botanical about adding terrariums into your household, and they're really fun to build with children as well.
0: Mm-hmm.
1: And it's kind of like this interesting little gazing ball. So
0: yeah, I was just gonna say it's like the gazing ball of the garden in your house.
1: Yeah. So that's a really easy class. I think you're gonna select about 3 different tropicals and then plant it in a little bowl that you can start introducing to your home. And they're really easy to care for. I would say the main thing that happens when people plant things in glassware and terrariums is that they do have a tendency to overwater. The point of a terrarium is that it's creating its own little environment that sort of takes care of itself. So you're not that water vapor that's in the air isn't releasing as quickly. So it's just creating that humidity and things that are really helpful to certain plants.
0: Yeah, and this is a class where you're not learning about terrariums. You're actually doing it, and you get to leave with something. So.
1: Yeah.
0: So if it all interests you, check that out.
1: Mm-hmm.
0: And then the last big event we have basically for the season is the Halloween Pooch Parade.
1: Yes.
0: October 25th, 2 to 4 p.m. It's all in support of PAWSA program, all for charity. And if you've never seen

0: it.
1: It's so fun.
0: It is fun.
1: It is fun.
0: I hadn't seen it for a few years. For some reason, I just was always off the day that it was on. Mm-hmm. And I showed up last year, and it just... 40 dogs dressed up with their owners dressed up, and it's just a fun time.
1: Oh, you know what? I probably really should register Winnie for that. If I could get her into a costume, I could try, because she'd be pretty cute. Everybody would probably like to see that one.
0: Yeah.
1: Just a big old hot dog.
0: Big old hot dog. Well, just get her a hot dog bun.
1: Yeah, right?
0: Then you're
1: just
0: good.
1: Just like, bonk.
0: Anyway, that's October 25th, 2 to 4 p.m. They do a parade. Lots of awesome prizes. Any questions whatsoever about any of this stuff, check our website, greenlandgardencenter.com, or just check shopgreenlandgarden.com.
1: Mm-hmm.
0: Yeah.
1: That's a really fun event to bring kids to, too, right? So you don't have to leave with a dog.
0: No.
1: Your children can, like, come and see all the fun dogs.
0: And then go
1: and
0: home.
1: Just have a bus and then go home.
0: Yeah, there you go.
1: Yeah.
0: So, with all that being said, we do have a call on the line here. We have Gwen. Good morning, Gwen.
2: Oh, good morning.
0: Thanks for being so patient.
2: Oh, yeah, no problem there. I love listening to your show anyhow at any time. So I have some, I guess they're called forester grass plants, well, ornamental grasses.
0: Yeah.
2: And I'm wondering if it's too late to cut them down. Like, I cut them down last year, but I can't remember when. And also, would I be able to move a couple? There's a couple I'd like to, they've really gotten bushy this year, and I've got 7 in my front yard. Ooh. I'd like to transplant a couple of them. Is it too late, or should I wait till spring?
1: Okay, so a few you can cut those down anytime you want. A lot of people leave the Carl Forrester feather reed grass up because they like the look of the foliage for the winter.
2: I do too. They look, and mine are probably 3-4 feet high.
1: Wow.
2: They're very bushy.
0: Yeah, just leave them up then.
1: So you can just leave them up and then just trim them down because that's not a messy plant.
2: No.
1: Right? So you can just leave that up and then you've still got some really architectural, beautiful plant interest happening all winter long. And the birdies, like the small little birdies, like to come and land on them and kind of waver around in the wind. So
2: yeah, we have hundreds of birds in our yard.
0: Oh,
2: so
0: beautiful.
1: Yeah.
2: So
1: you don't worry about cutting those down. Transplanting is usually ideal in the spring, but those are so hardy. And if we're headed into this nice warm weather, you can feel free to just, move those now and just water them in really well, and you should be super fine.
2: Okay. Yeah. Now, my forsythia tree is starting to die for some reason. And this past year, it never bloomed. Usually it starts blooming from the bottom up, I guess is normal. This year it didn't bloom, and now it's just starting to die back. There's a whole bunch of dead branches on it. There's growth on the bottom. There's green leaves all around the bottom, but the top is all dead leaves and dry branches.
1: Hmm.
0: I would do a little scratch test. Just take your fingernail and scratch the bark at the top where you think it's dead.
2: Uh-huh.
0: And see what's happening underneath. If it's brown, then it is dead. If there's green showing under there, it might still be alive.
2: Okay.
0: Regardless, I would probably hold off and wait until spring to prune that, because with forsythia, if you prune now, you'll be cutting off those future blooms. So if you cut anything now and it was going to bloom, it's not going to next year, right?
2: Right.
0: Yeah.
2: And the birds, there's, like, right now I'm looking at it, and there's a whole slew of birds sitting in there now.
0: Well, that's their perch for the winter.
2: Yeah. That, too. I thought I was kind of feeling guilty, thinking if I cut it down, you know, they're going to lose their little sanctuaries. So.
0: No, I'd leave it and cut it in spring.
2: Okay, I will do that. And you just saved me a whole bunch of work.
0: There you go.
1: There
0: perfect.
1: You go.
2: Yeah, and forester bushes are just, I mean, they're just like little mini Christmas trees, you know? They're so
0: high. They're beautiful. Just peeking out of the snow
2: really
0: like
2: nice.
0: That. Yeah.
2: Yeah, I love them. So.
0: Thanks for the call, Gwen.
2: Oh, yes. Thank you very much.
0: Hey, happy Thanksgiving.
2: Thank you. You too.
0: Thanks.
2: Bye.
0: See you. And with that, we are off to our 10 o'clock break.
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5: This is Global News. It is 10 o'clock. I'm Zach Ferguson. It is 1 degree, heading up to 4 today, and then up to 9 tomorrow. The Oilers were able to come out on top, but first, Premier Danielle Smith says the federal government has interfered with Alberta municipalities using housing funding, which influenced city zoning rules. On Thursday, the province says it's stepping in when it comes to the type of homes being built in Calgary and Edmonton. Smith says Edmonton has to return to zoning rules in place before 2024, while Calgary has to maintain its repealed blanket rezoning, which both mayors have criticized. Speaking on Your Province or Premier, heard live on 880 Chen yesterday, Smith says she's stepping in to protect communities and private property rights.
6: This is why we wanted to step in, is we believe that the integrity of the process was disrupted because of federal interference, because of essentially federal government bribing Calgary and Edmonton councils with their own money.
5: Smith says the Alberta government and the federal government are now working together when it comes to announcing funds for municipal projects since the passing of the Provincial Priorities Act. And Alberta's referendum vote is less than 10 days away. The Unity bus is still busy traveling from town to town as the Alberta Prosperity Project holds its final convoy ahead of the vote. Global's Kathy Ludwig with more.
7: The final wave convoy for the Alberta Prosperity Project hit the streets on Saturday. A few dozen vehicles decorated in blue flags began driving in Atchison in one last effort to encourage people to vote in favor of holding another referendum to separate. The convoy ended in Spruce Grove with a flag walk and a gathering of nearly 50 people. In the opposing campaign, the Forever Canadian Unity tour bus plans to continue its travels in the days leading up to the vote, advocating for people to stand strong in their Canadian pride and go vote. Thomas Lukaszek, leader of the Forever Canadian campaign, says they've given out roughly 100,000 Forever Canadian lawn signs and continue to give out more. Albertans will officially head to the polls on October 19th to answer questions focused on immigration in the province, the Constitution, as well as if Alberta should remain a province in Canada or for another vote to be held in the future to separate. Catherine Ludwig, Global News.
5: Dozens of people braved the elements yesterday, calling for an end to the violence in Gaza. People showed up with banners, flags, signs to march through Edmonton, marking what they call 3 years of genocide in Gaza. The walk started at Wilbert McIntyre Park and went along White Ave to 108th Street and back. The French ambassador to Canada says her country admires Ottawa's response to extremely radical American demands.
8: She says her country sees Prime Minister Mark Carney's approach to managing trade negotiations with U.S. President Donald Trump's administration as exemplary. The Prime Minister called a halt to trade talks with Washington in August and accused the Trump administration of bringing fresh demands to the table at the last minute. Fernand Desfremont says broader global uncertainty makes Canada a very important and preferred partner for France. Canada and the EU are holding a bilateral summit later this month, and many observers hope that meeting produces details of a proposed new partnership between Canada and the EU. Hannah Stolz, The Canadian Press.
5: Looking into 880 Chen Sports, the Edmonton Oilers beat the San Jose Sharks yesterday 3-1. Oilers left winger Alex Formanton says the team handled the pressure well.
9: It was tight throughout the whole game, so we have to learn how to win in those situations, and I thought we did a good job.
5: Next up, the Oilers will visit the LA Kings Tuesday. Moving to 880 Chen weather, we do have a 30% chance of flurries in our city as we're going to mark our way up to a high of 4 degrees. Later on in the evening, dropping down to an overnight low of -2 with the clouds clearing out of the way. Tomorrow, we're going to get up to a high of 9 with the sunny skies inbound. Tuesday, more sun at a high of 13. But right now in Edmonton, we're sitting at 1 degree. I'm Zach Ferguson. Your next scheduled newscast will be at 11 on 880 Chen.
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0: Good morning, everyone. Welcome back to The Garden Show. Numbers to call 780-451-8800. Here with Aaron and Jillian this morning on this Thanksgiving Sunday.
1: Yep.
0: Yep. Thanks, Jillian. That's it, eh?
1: Sorry. My mom, she says, instead of, is voila or twala?
0: Voila.
1: Voila.
0: With a V.
1: With a V.
0: Yeah.
1: Okay. So she's like, when you say voila, I guess I say voila often.
0: Oh.
1: It sounds like voila. She's okay. Like, it's not a W. And so voila, and the fact that I say yep a lot also drives her crazy. She's like, you have a very good vocabulary, Jillian. You're a great writer.
0: Hopefully she's listening to this and she can yell at you when you get off the radio.
1: She's like, but now we clearly know it's voila.
0: Voila.
1: And I don't know what to say, yes, instead of yep. And with that, Aaron, what are we talking about?
0: We're talking about the fact that it's Thanksgiving Sunday.
1: Mm-hmm.
0: Greenland will be open today, 10 to 5. We're also open tomorrow, 10 to 5.
1: Okay.
0: So if you're not doing anything, you want to just get out, maybe, you know, you're not hosting tomorrow and you have time and you want to just come explore the garden center, that's awesome. Mm-hmm. Open 10 to 5. Branches will be open as well. Cinnamon buns and coffee and their usual brunch and ever popular lunch.
1: Yes.
0: So yeah, I mean, come check us out. Bulbs are 30% off.
1: Oh, yes.
0: So all the flowering bulbs, so not the garlic, unfortunately, but all the flowering bulbs, so your daffodils, your tulips, your alliums, crocus, there's a little bit of everything left.
1: Mm-hmm.
0: If you haven't planted those yet, I've not planted mine yet. Definitely come down. There's still time to plant. You still have a couple weeks at least to plant those guys. So that's something to check out. I know in your end of the world, you have some sales going on as well.
1: Yeah, we've got, orchids. So we've got 30% off of orchids. And let's just have a little chat about orchids. So orchids are actually very easy to maintain. If you're thinking about bringing fresh flowers, great. But a really wonderful plant that you can give, a blossoming plant that'll last longer than a cut flower arrangement is an orchid.
0: Yeah, and those blooms, you can get like a month out of those blooms.
1: Sometimes you can get up to 3 months
0: if it's
1: got lots of buds on it. And right now we've got a beautiful variety of colors. So we've got everything from a dark plum magenta, you know, all through to some really beautiful yellows and oranges. I mean, I wasn't there yesterday. It is a really great sale. So, but we did have quite a large selection. White is always elegant. And you can, you know, you can contrast white with any of the autumn colors. We don't have to discard white as a not fitting in with Thanksgiving. You just make sure that all of your accents then are a little more natural. White and wheat and orange is a beautiful combination. So yeah, and orchids, the main thing that kills an orchid is just overwatering.
0: Mm-hmm.
1: So when you do get them, just make sure that you want those roots will turn a nice silvery kind of color. When it's dry, and they do often come in planted in a moss as well as the bark, so make sure that moss is dried out before you water it again. And then when you're soaking it, take it out of its decorative pot, preferably, or if you're planting it, they do look beautiful in glassware. Just take a look to make sure there's no sitting or standing water, and that the greens, the roots on the plant, as they're drinking it up, they'll turn a really beautiful bright green. That's now you know you've got enough water. Let them turn silver again before watering.
0: Yeah, it could take, you know, 10 days, 14 days a lot of time if they really jam it full of that moss.
1: Yep.
0: For them to dry out enough. So don't just assume it needs water.
1: Yep.
0: Check it very thoroughly. And they're easy to check, especially if you plant them in a clear pot. Just lift it up. Look what the moisture level is in the pot. Go, okay, I still have some decent moisture. Put it back and check it again in a couple of days.
1: Yeah.
0: The beautiful thing about the orchids is they're not huge plants. Like the flower stalk is impressive, really nice to look at, really showy. But once that flower stalk dies back in a month to 3 months, the plant itself is very tidy and you can kind of hide it at that point. You bring it out when it's in full bloom and looking beautiful.
1: Yep.
0: And then when it's not blooming, you hide it, let it grow for a while, and then you can get it to rebloom. So, I mean, it's a nice plant to have just in your rotation. You can kind of move it throughout the house wherever you need. And then once it gets that flower stalk again, put it back and enjoy that bloom.
1: Yeah. And I've seen, you know, there are ladies that come in and their trick to the trade while they're holding off on waiting for it to rebloom is that there's very realistic orchid, like everlasting orchid.
0: Yes.
1: So they'll take a faux stem and they'll put a faux stem of flowers in there. and then take it out once the real ones start to come up.
0: That's tricksy. Hey, whatever works for you, right?
1: Yeah.
0: And then the other thing we have in the greenhouse, I know it's kind of that season for it. It's almost coming to the tail end of the season, but the pumpkins, the gourds.
1: Yes, and the gourds. I love the gourds. And so there's, we've got the carving pumpkins. Everybody rushes to get the carving pumpkin for Halloween. So they're only $5.99, mm-hmm. and they're a nice, large pumpkin. You'll just want to make sure you bring them in during the cold evenings. But now we've got some nice weather, so you won't even have to worry about that. So carving pumpkins are there, but we also have a large variety of the specialty pumpkins. We've got some blue ones. We've got some really interesting caramel-colored ones. I picked up some of these sort of bluey caramel-colored ones because they were just went with my outfit that day, and I love them. And the
0: That's why you were carrying that pumpkin around all day.
1: Yeah, I was. Okay. I was like, no, Aaron, I forgot to put on my bangles. I'm just going to just sash this pumpkin to my head. And then we'll add some dried flowers just to make the whole headdress.
0: Yeah.
1: And then, of course, we have all of the different gourds that are, you know, they just offer some really fun colors and textures. Again, we were talking tablescapes beforehand. It's just really easy to just lay pumpkins down a runner, or you can even hollow them out, like the little small ones, and put a tea light in there. There's lots of different things that you can do. The really cute little small ones, put them in with a napkin. You know, they're absolutely lovely. So if you're just like, I just need some finishing touches, our giftware still has lots of just different candles and beautiful, they probably even have some serviettes and things that I haven't been in a day, but they've got some faux leaves and lovely little ideas that Sharon always manages to put together for each holiday. And then our annual department has a lot of those gourds and other little interesting bouquets of dryads and stuff that you can add just a little bit of flourish to your festivities.
0: So there you go. Yeah, we're open today, tomorrow, 10 to 5. So come check us out if you have a little bit of time in your day. We do have a few calls on the board we're going to get to before our break here. We have Valerie. Good morning, Valerie.
2: Good morning. Happy Thanksgiving.
0: Happy Thanksgiving to you, too.
2: I'm comforted listening to you that you're behind on yard work, because I am, too.
0: Well, this weekend put a stop to everything.
2: Yeah. Well, I'm in Fort Saskatchewan, and we really didn't get snow that stayed. Mm-hmm. But Jasper did.
0: Yeah, oh, yeah. Mm-hmm.
2: That four-letter word. But I haven't dug my potatoes yet.
0: Okay.
2: And we haven't had a good frost, so it's not too late, right?
0: Oh, no, you're fine to dig them. They won't be, I mean, they had enough cover in the soil there. They'll be just fine.
2: I as well have a late stargazer lily.
0: Oh, beautiful.
2: That bloomed. And it wasn't looking real healthy, and I went and dug in there, and I got lily bugs.
0: Ah.
2: So, Dr. Doom, right?
0: Dr. Doom, or what you're doing now, expose them. Keep tilling that soil lightly. Don't go heavy. Don't try to dig your lilies up. But every, you know, week or twice a week, just hoe that soil up a bit. And then as we get cold temperatures, those lily bugs will be disturbed from their hibernation and they'll die off because of the cold.
2: I'm laughing. I watched the Jurassic Park movie, Life Finds a Way.
0: Yeah, it does. Especially those lily beetles. They find a way for sure.
2: Yeah. So I got a sugar pie pumpkin. I just wanted to tell Jillian and you about, I was talking to an older lady in the store about cooking the sugar pie pumpkin. Mm-hmm. And she was saying how our grandparents in Alberta made pumpkin pie. And we all go to the grocery store, right?
0: Mm-hmm.
2: Well, they carved out their pumpkin, cooked it, and the seeds, went to the cows, milked the cows, separated the cream, went and hoped there were some hens that were still laying eggs.
0: Yeah.
2: Got the eggs.
1: Yeah.
2: Did the brown sugar thing, and I'm like, oh, I am grateful.
0: Yeah. We have a little bit better these days. Not better, easier.
1: Yeah.
2: No doubt. Grandpa would be killing the turkey and, you know, defeathering the turkey and cleaning out the turkey, and then you have to get hot water from the house and, you know, take off the feathers. And I'm like, oh, I bought a frozen butterball, you know.
0: There you go.
2: Can you imagine Jillian having a Coleman wood stove and trying to figure out the temperature?
0: Jillian would probably love it, actually.
1: I'm like, that actually kind of appeals to me. You know, it's really funny. So I'm just old enough that I remember the killing of the turkeys and the chickens and cleaning them up. That was the aunts and uncles while we all ran around and crowding cabbage and things. And my very, very good friend, Donna Mae Hood, at the time, my favorite place to stay over was at the Hood's home, because they did have a wood-burning stove.
0: Heavy
1: quilts and a wood-burning stove and fresh eggs from the chickens in the morning. It was pretty incredible.
0: Well, Valerie, we have to head to our break, Valerie, but thanks for the call and happy Thanksgiving.
2: Happy Thanksgiving. Bye-bye.
0: Nice to see you. And with that, we are off to our break.
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0: the studio.
1: Joe would love it. Like
0: Joe
1: said,
0: would love it.
1: He loves Lady Max, Gaga.
0: Save this for next time Joe's on. He'd love you for it.
1: Yeah. There's Ariana.
0: Another great pick from Max. Rain on me. It rained all weekend. So, And I know the farmers aren't happy. There was a few texts, you know, people trying to get harvest off the field. Hopefully they have time for that. Hopefully, you know, dries up and is good for them. But for gardeners and for people in the city and around the city, we haven't had much moisture this fall. I know we had the rain of all rains, record-setting rains through June, July, August, but that doesn't last.
1: Nope.
0: Like, if you poke around your soil, if you're digging bulbs, if you're doing anything in the soil over the last month or so, it's very dry. I've been supplemental watering kind of everything, especially the hydrangeas.
1: Yeah, me too.
0: They get all wimpy and baby about it. The rain, especially going into winter, is going to be fantastic for our plants that we're trying to get to survive. So I know if farmers aren't happy, but gardeners are happy with what we had. And now we're getting to some better weather.
1: Yeah. And it wasn't like a real soaking rain because the wind kind of blew it off there. So you may want to still do some deep root watering as well for your trees and your shrubs, hydrangeas especially, and anything that's water loving. Evergreens.
0: Just evergreens.
1: Get that deep root watering going.
0: I can't stress enough, if you have an evergreen, especially if it's a new evergreen, but even if it's a really old established one, all the way until the ground freezes, get that water around it. You're going to look like the crazy person bringing buckets of water out in November, but who cares because your tree's going to live and your neighbor's isn't. So get out there, those cedars, those junipers, anything, just soak them really well. What happens in winter when we get that thaw? Like, we usually get a January, February thaw where the temperature just goes to +4 for no reason. The needles, what happens is the root system of those evergreens need moisture. And so if you don't have a block of ice or you don't have snow near them or you don't have any moisture at their base, they actually can pull it from the needles because they're trying to get the tree to survive. They don't care about these decorative needles on the outside. They pull it from there to the root to try to keep that plant alive. So if you don't have moisture for it, it's gonna cause some browning.
1: So there you go. The Ross Root Feeder is no longer, but we do have a deep root watering system.
0: Yeah, there's a deep root watering kind of probe that you just attach your hose and stick in the ground. The one we carry is from Corona Tools. Works really well. It's all metal. The only bad thing about the Ross Root Feeder, and it's still good if you have one, is that it had plastic on it, a lot of plastic. So over time, especially if you left it outside, it would get brittle and maybe break. This is just all metal. So you can leave it in the garden, plunk it around in different spots and put it on and off you go.
1: Okay. And we have a good supply of those?
0: Yeah, a good supply of those. I think they're like $39.99. So pretty reasonable.
1: Okay, well, that's reasonable.
0: And the nice thing is for that I like is you can just set it on, like put it on somewhere, put it around a tree, go do some yard work or go inside and then just come back and move it every 10 to 15 minutes. Don't leave it on for 6 to 8 hours like I've done many, many times.
1: Changing the grade of the land.
0: I didn't have to water that bed again. Ever. So just don't do that. But set a timer, put a wristband on, do whatever you have to do to remember. But elastic band, and then you can. Why is this elastic on my wrist? Oh well. Anyway, we do have quite a few texts. We'll try to get to some of those in a minute here, but we've had some callers patiently waiting. We have Natalie. Good morning, Natalie.
2: Good morning. How are you? Happy Thanksgiving.
1: Happy Thanksgiving. Thanksgiving.
2: Jillian, I just want to thank you for such an amazing and fun talk. We had so much fun with you on Tuesday.
1: Oh, thank you.
2: You know, she was so much fun and so informative.
0: We heard the stories about it at work and on the radio in the opening hour. She was telling the story about it. So sounds like a good time.
1: It was a really good time. And I was trying to remember everyone's name today too. I know Penny with the African violets. So who are the garlic ladies again? Elaine and...
2: Okay, so Eileen.
1: Eileen.
2: My sister. And myself.
1: Okay, there you go. Well, hello. It's just really nice to hear your voice again. I had so much fun. I was elated for days because of it. So
2: It just clicked right, didn't it?
1: Yeah, it was fun.
2: So I think you answered my question just now on the talk about hydrangeas and everything, but watering them in. But do I cut them down?
0: Choice is up to yours. So is it the standard hardy hydrangeas?
2: Oh, yeah. It's the old white one.
0: Oh, yeah.
2: Actually, I bought it at Greenland.
0: Okay. I would leave it up. If you don't like to look at the brown, you know, dried flowers, which they're probably still in flower, but in a couple weeks they'll turn brown. If you don't like looking those in winter, you can cut those off.
2: Yeah, no, they don't bother me at all. I just thought I'd do what you're supposed to kind of do for insects and everything else.
0: Oh, so for those, you just leave them alone, and you can prune them in March if you need to control the size or anything.
2: Okay, that sounds really good.
1: Mm-hmm. Yeah, well, so the Annabelles, so the herbaceous ones, they can go, right? So the paniculatas and the limelights that are really stiff and woody, keep those up. The Annabelles and things like that, the ones that are really soft and flop over, you can trim those ones.
2: Yeah, and mine's an Annabelle.
1: Oh, okay, so an Annabelle you can trim that if you wanted to.
2: Okay, thanks so much.
1: All right, nice. Thanks for phoning in.
2: Nice connecting with you again. Take care.
1: You too.
2: Bye-bye.
1: Bye.
0: There you go. See?
1: Yeah.
0: She's going to be telling embarrassing stories here, you know.
1: There's a few.
0: Before we don't have a chance to get to Penny's call. We'll grab that after our break. I wanted to go through a few of your texts, and we were talking about how orchids are on sale.
1: Yes.
0: And I was saying, you know, you can get a month bloom. You said 3 months. We have people bragging now on the text line.
1: Yeah, and they're beautiful.
0: So showing off pictures. You know, people saying orchids bloom for 1 month. How about 5 months? These are marvelous from November through April. And then somebody actually one-upped them. I got 7 months of flowers from my Phalaenopsis last year and now has 20 buds on the stem that has two branches coming off that stem.
1: Amazing.
0: So
1: you should phone in and tell us how you did it.
0: What are you doing to get 7 months worth of Phalaenopsis blooms?
1: But
0: they are blooming. Just a great plant to have in the house and... Mm-hmm. You never know what you're going to get.
1: Mm-hmm. Well, and it's tricky because we'd talked about this in Stony Plain. You know, a lot of people, we've enjoyed all of the blossoms all summer long, and now we're moving indoors and we still want some blossoms. So what are the blossoming plants that are going to provide you with a show as you move indoors? And, you know, even when you're bringing those blossoms, such as the African violets, the orchids, there's jasmine and... hyacinth and stuff, but they're going to fall out of blossom too. They're just like anything else. They're going to need a time of rest before they bloom again.
0: Back after a break.

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2: 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NDP MLA David Eggen is against new oil projects.
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2: MLA Janice Irwin wants anti-oil extremists in classrooms. And NDP leader Nahed Nenshi calls a West Coast pipeline a pipe dream. Canadians are saying yes. Why is Alberta's NDP saying no?
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0: regular tune because he's like, we got it. Jillian's got to stop talking music and herself. We got to just get to the point and get to some gardening. Okay.
1: No, he'll have a song on the next break. Welcome to the Garden Show, everyone. You're here with Aaron and Jillian, obviously.
0: Yes.
1: Numbers to call, 780-451-8800. If you're just joining us today, we talked a little bit about our wintry weather, how it's going away. We got lots of time left in the yard to get all those things done. I haven't planted my bulbs yet. I've not raked my leaves. I've not cut anything down. So if you're in the same position as me, congratulations.
0: It's all okay.
1: Good luck.
0: I've cut some things down. The bulbs are in. But I do have some pansies and heugras that need to get into the ground. So I'm on it.
1: There's lots of time left. I didn't cut anything down in my defense because I haven't had frost yet in my yard. Yeah. So everything is still looking beautiful. Mm-hmm. As soon as I get a good frost, which I assume I did these last two nights, I will see what the signs are once it warms up. Mm-hmm. Then all that stuff will go.
0: Mm-hmm. Yeah. Well, and it's even like you want to wait until the leaves are either bright yellow or they have done their fall color, because if they're still green and they're just starting to turn, that energy from the sun and those leaves and stems are still feeding the roots.
1: Yeah.
0: Right? So leave them up as long as you can until they're mush, basically, and not feeding that root system any longer.
1: Yeah. Yeah.
0: So and then, appreciate those colors.
1: Well, yeah, and they will feed that plant for next year, right? If you cut it early, you're just taking energy that could be used next year. I know a lot of people cut back early because they have to. I mean, they have limited space to get rid of all their green waste. Mm-hmm. I know Tina was saying she had to cut back part of it because she just doesn't have room to put it all, right?
0: Yeah.
1: So it takes weeks and weeks to get rid of it all. So, so that works for some people, but I leave mine up as long as I possibly can.
0: Yep.
1: Yeah. We did let Penny know that we're going to take her call here before the break, so we're going to get to that. Good morning, Penny.
2: Good morning. How are you today?
1: Doing well. How are you?
2: I'm great, thanks. I have a question about a snowball shrub.
1: Sure.
2: Just wondering, I'm having trouble keeping ants off of it. Do you have any suggestions as to how to keep ants off of it?
1: So I guess what's happening with that, and when are you seeing the ants?
2: Well, all the time, like all through the year, like it's a fairly new shrub. It's not very big yet. Mm. And so it's fairly new, and I'm having trouble like keeping them off of there. And I don't know, they just seem to want to go there all the time. And I don't know what to do to keep them off of there. I've been like, of course, watering them and trying to keep them off of there and stuff, but I don't know what else to do.
1: So there's a reason they're there. So a couple of culprits can be if you had aphids. So aphids produce like a sweet, sticky, like honeydew substance. And you know you had aphids because you'd see them on the new growth on the edges, but you'd also see like sticky patches on leaves.
2: Okay.
1: So check out.
2: I haven't seen that you can
1: see. But so check really hard for that next year. The other reason they could be there is if they're going after, like if there's any breaks in the bark or anything and there's some sap running, there's something they could go after. And then sometimes they go after the flower when it's flowering, right? They'll be on it because of the flower, but they shouldn't be on there year round. So something else is going on with that shrub.
2: Okay. Yeah, it's like I say, it's fairly new. I got two of them that aren't very far apart. One's newer than the other. One I planted last summer, and one I just planted this year. So this year, it's not quite as bad as the one I planted last year, but the soil's quite dry there, too, so I try to keep it watered as well, right?
1: Yeah.
2: So does the snowball shrub require lots of water?
0: Yeah, they like water. It's a viburnum or a cranberry, so they do like a good drink, so that could be part of it as well. So make sure you're giving it a really, really good drink. Is there any way you can amend the soil too? Like, do you have ants' nests happening in there that you could kind of rustle up and deal with in that manner?
2: Well, I got ants everywhere on my acreage,
0: So
2: that could be an issue too, right? So I've been trying to keep control of them all the time, but it's tough.
1: Yeah. So something to watch for, the ants themselves on the plant are not going to do anything. So they're not going to cause damage on the plant itself. But if they make a big nest underneath that plant, then those roots are no longer in the air. That's when that plant can go downhill. So just check to make sure there's not a nest or something going on underneath it.
2: That's
1: definitely it. What you could try for the plant itself, I mean, there's chemical pesticides and all that. I don't know that it would be necessary in this case, but something like a diatomaceous earth, just sprinkle that around the base of the snowball where they're climbing up. And that'll keep them off. That'll keep them off of it.
2: Okay. Someone mentioned coffee grounds. Is that anything going to help?
1: It's worth a try. It's not going to harm anything. It may help. It may not. But yeah, it's worth a try if you have some for sure.
2: Okay. And also, should you cut off the flowers on snow bulbs when they die?
0: You can, yeah. So you don't want to trim the plant down. It's just how you want to follow the pruning guide or whatever. But if those snowballs are done and they're brown, you can either leave them up for winter interest or you can cut the blossoms off. Either way works.
2: Yeah, you know how when you know how when your lilacs die, they say if you trim them off that you'll get better blooms the next year.
0: Mm-hmm. Well, with lilacs, it's really dependent because you don't want to. If you prune off your lilacs now this late, you're not going to get flowers in the spring.
2: They die, right after they die.
1: We prune them right after they die because that's the best time to prune them so that you can ensure that you get good flowering.
0: Mm-hmm.
1: So that's kind of why you want to prune them that late or right after they bloom, right?
0: Yep. But the viburnums,
2: snowballs aren't the same, though.
0: No, they should still be in blossom all the way up until the end, right? Like once they start, they usually are something that lasts all season long. And so then you can decide if you want to prune off the blossoms before winter or not.
2: Yeah. Okay. Is a snowball a type of hydrangea?
0: There are different smaller hydrangeas, but a snowball is a viburnum. It's actually a type of cranberry. Oh.
2: Okay, so it's not. Someone told me that it's a type of hydrangea, and I said I don't think it is, but I wasn't sure.
1: There, you were right.
0: Yeah,
1: you could tell it.
0: Yeah.
2: I was pretty sure it was separate, so I didn't think it was a hydrangea. So I said it was different. The flowers look kind of the same, but I said I'm pretty sure it's a different shrub.
1: Oh, so. There you go.
0: Yeah.
1: All right.
2: Yeah.
1: Okay. Well, thanks for the call, Penny.
2: Thank you very much.
1: Yeah,
2: thank you. The guy's show is great. Your show is very informative. I listen to it every Sunday. So.
1: Well, thanks for listening. We appreciate it.
2: Okay, well, thanks. You guys have a great Thanksgiving.
1: Hey, you too.
2: Okay, bye-bye.
1: Thanks,
2: bye.
1: To see you. There you go.
0: Okay.
1: Great call from Penny.
0: That was a great call.
1: We have a lot of texts, so we're going to do some rapid-fire texts here super quick. I missed what was said about strawberries. Do I have to mulch them, or are they okay to leave bare? I would mulch them just to be safe. Mm-hmm. I mean, if we get a weird winter with no snow cover and all of a sudden cold temperatures, that's going to be an issue. Mm-hmm. If you have the time, if you have the ability, I would give them a quick mulch. And then when we do get snow, I don't want to say the word, but when we do get it, mm-hmm. put some snow around those strawberries too. That snow is an amazing mulch.
0: Yes.
1: Yeah.
0: Yeah. It's a great insulator.
1: Oh, it's great. Mm-hmm. Another text here from Michelle from Sherwood Park. I have a dwarf Mugo pine that I planted 2 years ago, about 2.5 feet tall. Last year, I surrounded it with burlap and put straw inside the burlap. Do I need to continue to do that? I wouldn't.
0: No.
1: I have a Mugo that's 10 years. You probably have quite a few Mugos.
0: Yeah.
1: I never do anything for them.
0: No. And I worry, too, if you're squishing the evergreens with the burlap and the mulch and things, that you might actually be creating it. I'm not the pro at all of this. I'm kind of married to the pro of the trees and shrubs, but sunscreen, creating screens from the sun for your evergreens is important, but not necessarily wrapping them all the way in burlap can actually create a little bit of an issue. So
1: I wouldn't even bother wrapping. I wouldn't mulch them. A Mugo's fine. Mm-hmm. You know, mine's too hardy. I want it to die back a little.
0: Yeah.
1: At this point, because it's getting so big. Mm-hmm. But yeah, no, they would be fine to leave. I wouldn't even bother protecting them.
0: Yeah, I did find this year it's very interesting. A lot of my cedars and pines and things there's always a little bit of yellowing in the centers that fall off
1: in the fall. This season?
0: But there's more this season than ever. So I'm watering them and stuff. But some of my pines there's something going on a little bit, I think. I don't know if it's just been such a dramatic change from moisture to not moisture that it just shook them up a bit. I don't know.
1: Something to watch, though, for next year and see what happens, right?
0: Mm-hmm. Mm-hmm.
1: Another text here. I live on a city street with big elm trees. I paid to have aeration and soil booster put on grass, but they came Friday morning before I could rake all the leaves off the lawn. Do I remove the leaves when it warms this week, which could remove the plugs as well, or do I leave the leaves until spring? I plan to overseed later. So soil booster, I don't know what they did. It could be like a compost. It could be a granular product that they put on there. I think as long as you rake the leaves really lightly, I'd have no problem personally raking those leaves up. It's better to get the leaves off the lawn. If you leave them on the lawn all the way until spring, you're going to get fungus issues. You're going to get snow mold. You're going to get all kinds of things. So it's better to have the leaves off the lawn. Just be very careful when you're raking them so you're not disturbing whatever they did there. If you pull up those aeration plugs, if they did the core aeration where they give those plugs, the dog poop plugs as I call them, if you pull those up, that's no problem either. You can bag those, you can leave them, it doesn't really matter. But yeah, I would get the leaves off. If you leave leaves on the lawn, recipe for disaster over winter. Leaving them in beds and on borders is, you know, is just fine, is encouraged for ladybugs and that. But on the lawn, I mean, it's a plant, so it needs air. It needs the sunlight in the spring. It needs the sunlight even this fall. So, yeah, pull all those leaves off there if you can, for sure. One other text here. I will be moving my raspberries. Is there an advantage to moving them now versus waiting for the spring? Also, should I cut them down before transplanting?
0: So raspberries, there are some that you can cut down, some not. So the idea, just don't, because that could prevent you from having fruit next season. They're a really hardy plant, though. So if you wanted to move them, you can dig them out, plant them in, water them in really, really well, and you should be fine. But I probably wouldn't prune them too harshly, just in case. I don't know which kind of raspberry you've got there, and we don't want you to not have fruit next spring.
1: Yeah, so for raspberries, some will fruit on the first year wood, so it'll just fruit every year on the new wood. Some need to have that wood overwinter. So if you cut back that wood that needs to overwinter, guess what? No raspberries. You won't kill the plant, but you're growing raspberries for the berries.
0: Yes.
1: Otherwise, I don't know why you would grow that thing.
0: Easy hedge.
1: I know. I started with one. It's funny. I started with one in my yard. I'm like, it'll be fun. I'll just shove it in the corner. It got out of control in a hurry. I dug it up. I chopped it. I dug it up. The neighbor now has a raspberry. She doesn't mind it there. So, but that came from my yard. Fully 100%, right? But yeah, no, don't cut it back. Move it whenever you want. They're pretty bulletproof. With that, we are off to the last break of the day here. Numbers to call 780-451-8800. We'll be back just after this.
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0: if David Bowie and the Beatles met. This movie, right?
1: Max, what are we listening to? We can't figure it out. Oh, we can't hear Max either.
0: Oh.
1: It didn't work, Max. We didn't hear you. We're testing.
2: Oh, sorry. That's The Move from 1968.
1: The Move. And what's the song called?
2: Flowers in the Rain.
1: Flowers in the Rain. The Move. I was like, is this David Bowie? And then you're like, The Beatles? I'm like, no.
0: It's a combo. The Move.
1: It's like a combo.
0: I'm going to have to look that up.
1: Good pick, Max.
0: Okay.
1: DJ
0: The Move.
1: Max.
0: Have you even heard of The Move?
1: No. We're going to have to look it up now. That was good.
0: Yep. Okay. There you go.
1: And it talked about flowers, so it counts for our garden show.
0: Everybody, look up The Move.
1: Yeah, there you go.
0: What are we missing out on? Yeah.
1: Thanks for all your calls and texts today. Thanks for everybody for joining our Thanksgiving show. I was going to say Thanksgiving special, but it wasn't
0: special.
1: Yeah, we're special, but it wasn't Thanksgiving special. Tons of texts to get through. We're going to try to do as many as we absolutely can. Mm-hmm. If for any reason we miss your call, your text, if you ever have questions, I mean, we're back next week, but you can also

0: I answer phone calls, and I love just being on the floor. So if you don't know who I am, I'm usually the girl with the broom or the dolly. I dolly a lot of stuff around.
1: And yeah. She's usually wearing a fancy dress or a nice outfit. Yeah.
0: Outdoor Ops is like, how are you moving that pot with your dolly and that dress and those pumps? I'm like, that's what I do.
1: And if you ever see anybody talking to themselves, that's probably Jillian, too.
0: Yeah, that's another thing.
1: Or singing or dancing or whatever.
0: Yeah, just keeping it light.
1: Keeping the energy going. We appreciate it. Anyway, lots and lots of texts. We'll see what we can get through here. And again, thanks everybody for sending those for sure. So good morning and happy Thanksgiving. Is it too late to put down sod? Thank you and have a great weekend from Rick. So it's not too late to put down sod. And it's not too late to look to plant something either. If you have some perennials you haven't planted or you want to put a tree in your yard or a shrub or you want to lay sod, it's definitely not too late. Sod can be laid almost all the way up until the ground freezes, and I've even seen people put sod on top of frozen ground.
0: Really?
1: Maybe not be the most suggested thing to do, but the ground is acting like an insulator. The sod is touching the ground, so there's a chance that it comes back. I would probably do it sooner rather than later, but like I said, checking the weather, we have a good couple solid weeks ahead of us. Put the sod down. Don't do anything crazy like try to mow it or walk on it or put any traffic on it. Just put it down. Put some starter fertilizer down, water it like you're supposed to, and then next spring just treat it like brand new sod again.
0: Okay.
1: It's not going to have rooted much at all, but it'll still be alive and it'll come back and look good.
0: Okay, there you go.
1: So definitely go for it.
0: And trees, now is the time. There's such a good deal on trees and there's so many still available. They look like kaka'epupu right now because obviously they've lost their leaves and stuff, but the root systems are still beautiful.
1: Yeah.
0: And so, yeah, if you need to put something in the corner of the yard, if you're looking to, you know, bring birds in and really help nature re-enter your space, now is the time to get those trees and shrubs. It's a very good bargain. Water them in and you'll have a beautiful specimen next spring.
1: Yeah, I mean, it. Like you said, it's not going to look great because it's missing its leaves, but it's a healthy, live tree. The nice thing about planting in fall is you have all of fall for it to establish, so it's got a month to root. Next spring, just as soon as the snow melts, it starts to root all the way up until we get our really hot summer, hopefully next year, that we get. So it's a good time to plant in fall because the tree's not going through stress. If you plant in like mid-June next year and 2 weeks later we have plus 30, that's stressful for the tree. This way it gets us this nice, easy transition into the hot periods, right?
0: They're easy to transport in the back of your truck because you're not worrying about blowing off all the leaves and stuff now too, right? So shove
1: them in a car. I mean, it's smaller now that there's no leaves. There you go.
0: Yeah, there you go.
1: Another text here. This is west of Warburg, about 7 miles. That's where the snow started at Warburg, I guess.
0: So we
1: were talking about how, you know, Fort Saskatchewan, the city, we didn't have any snow that sticks. In the outlying country areas, there is some snow that sticks, but it'll be gone in a couple days.
0: Yep.
1: And it's good moisture, right?
0: Yep.
1: Question about deep root watering trees. I have a deep root water for the trees, but I can't get too close to the roots. How far should it be from the trees?
0: I don't know. Well, it should be around the ring of the tree, where the branch line is where you want to deep root water. Yeah.
1: So ideally, you're hitting the drip line of the tree. So if it's pouring rain, you stand under a tree, you get a little bit of moisture, but you don't really get wet.
0: Yeah.
1: Think of a tree as an umbrella. The water sheds to the outside of those branches. That's where you want to water because you know the roots are going to be healthy there and they're used to getting water. Yep. That's not to say there's roots everywhere around that tree. There is, but those are the healthiest roots and the best roots at uptaking moisture because they see the most of it. So drip line of the tree, maybe 3 or 4 spots around the tree, 10 minutes at a time. If the drip line happens to be on a driveway or in your neighbor's yard or in the middle of whatever, I mean, ignore those spots, but anywhere where you can reach that drip line, that is for sure ideal.
0: Yeah.
1: Last text here. I'm a total Luddite.
0: I love the word Luddite. I haven't heard that one in a while.
1: When it comes to gardening, do I have to dig up tulip and gladiolus bulbs and plant them in the spring or just cut off the stems? So
0: Tulips you leave, right?
1: Yeah, tulips.
0: And gladiolus you dig up.
1: Tulips are perennial. You just leave them in the ground. For glads,
0: glad you want to dig those up, shake off any excess dirt, place them in a cool, dry space. Hopefully the box or the crates are a bit preferred, just because they have a little bit of air that's still going to move through. And then you're going to just check on your bulbs and all of your bulbs, your cannas, your gladiolas, anything that you're bringing indoors. You're going to

0: want to keep those, keep looking at those either every week or every other week to check for, A, are they shriveling from being too dry and give them a spritz, or is there any rot happening and give them some air.
1: Yeah, and you want to store those ideally where the temperature is like a fridge. I mean, you're not going to put them in your fridge, but somewhere where it's not freezing, but it's around that like 4, 5, 6 degrees, that's an ideal spot to put them. And for the glads, for your dahlias, for your cannas, anything that you're going to try to overwinter, ideally you let a light frost hit it first. That light frost kills the tops off and it signals to the plant, okay, it's time to shut down for winter. If you don't let that frost happen, you can find that those bulbs try to regrow in March or February. Like they don't tend to go as quite as dormant as you want them to, and then they try to grow a little faster. So something to keep in mind if you're going to try to overwinter something is let the light frost hit it first.
0: Yeah.
1: Another two-part to that question. One other thing, I bought a lavender plant at Greenland that is not for this zone. I'm going to bring it into the garage for the winter and hope it survives. Do I cut down the branches or just leave it as it is? It looks very good right now, healthy actually. Your advice is greatly appreciated.
0: I would think I would just leave the leaves on there. I'd almost treat it like you would like a miniature bonsai or evergreen or something like that. So leave it all intact. And then, yes, bring it into the garage. I would treat it like we just had mentioned with the bulbs. So somewhere where it's not freezing, where it can be kept cooler, and then just check it for water. You don't want it to go dry like a cactus and die. You'll want to make sure that it's kept even and moist, but you don't want it to rot because it's not going to be drinking that water at the same time. So it's just finding that real even balance of allowing it to go dormant.
1: Yeah, and it takes time to find that balance. I have the kindergarten spruce from my son that I keep in a pot and I put in the garage. My garage stays about 4 degrees over winter. And yeah, every once in a while I'll go, oh, I haven't watered that thing for a month, so I'll give it a little bit of water. You want to keep it dark. You want to keep it relatively dry. You want to keep it very cool to keep that dormancy going. Unfortunately, the lavender, you can't just bring in the house and treat as a houseplant. It needs that dormant period. So the garage is perfect. And then when April comes, you can bring it in the house if you want, or just wait till May and just shove it right outside. That's what I do with the tree, and it's been going strong for 5+ years.
0: Really?
1: Maybe even more. So
0: that's cool.
1: I didn't want to plant a 40-foot spruce in my yard, so. So I put it in a pot and it's my little spruce bonsai.
0: Oh, that's nice. Oh, and one day you can have it for your little Christmas tree.
1: There you go. Right? Indoor Christmas tree. Let's not start. Let's not talk Christmas trees.
0: You're in charge of Christmas trees.
1: That's coming soon. Let's not talk about it.
0: That's a lot of work.
1: That's a lot of work. Anyway, thanks everybody for joining us as always. Thanks for your great calls, your great texts. Happy Thanksgiving, everybody. Greenland is open today, 10 to 5. Tomorrow, 10 to 5. You and I will both be there today. We're both off tomorrow.
0: Yeah, thank you for the reminders. I will not go to Costco to get pie because it's not open. Thank you, and thank you.
1: So thanks, everybody, for joining us, and we'll see you next week. Happy gardening.
0: Happy gardening.
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4: This is Global News. It is 11 o'clock. I'm Zach Ferguson. It is 2 degrees here in Edmonton as we're working our way up to a high of 4 and then a high of 9 tomorrow. Oilers are able to come out on top yesterday, but first, Premier Danielle Smith says the federal government has interfered with Alberta municipalities using housing funding, which influence city zoning rules. On Thursday, the province said it's stepping in when it comes to the type of homes being built in Calgary and Edmonton. Smith says Edmonton has to return the zoning rules in place before 2024, while Calgary has to maintain its repeal to blanket rezoning, which both mayors have now criticized. Speaking on Your Province or Premier, heard live on 880 shed yesterday. Smith says that she's stepping in to protect community and property rights.
5: This is why we wanted to step in, is we believe that the integrity of the process was disrupted because of federal interference, because of essentially federal government bribing Calgary and Edmonton councils with their own money.
4: Smith says the Alberta government and the federal government are now working together to give municipalities some funding. Sweeping changes to Alberta's healthcare system has one nonprofit calling for the federal government to step in.
6: Some locals gathered in Northwest Calgary on Saturday afternoon, bringing awareness to the Health Statutes Amendment Act from last year. Organizers and volunteers went out to neighborhoods across the city to drop off pamphlets aiming to garner opposition to the dual practice surgery system, which began this month. They're trying to get the federal government to step in and enforce the Canada Health Act. The province tried this almost 20 years ago, and it didn't work. The provincial government disagrees, telling Global News, quote, dual practice does not violate the Canada Health Act. The act does not prohibit private practice outside the publicly insured system. Albertans who choose to pay privately for eligible elective surgery should be able to do so here at home rather than traveling out of province. Health policy expert Lorian Hardcastle says the biggest issue with this two-tier system is taking doctors away from public health care.
7: Because then you have the sickest, most complex cases just waiting potentially longer in the public system and getting worse.
6: Mike Gazzola, Global News.
4: The Alberta Court of Appeal says Ottawa's Impact Assessment Act is still unconstitutional. The court says even though the federal government modified the law after the Supreme Court struck down much of it in 2023, the new law still violates provincial jurisdiction. Alberta has already challenged the act once, which set out a process to review the environment, economic, health, and social effects of proposed projects such as ports, mines, and pipelines. Finally, the French ambassador to Canada says her country admires Ottawa's response to American demands.
8: She says her country sees Prime Minister Mark Carney's approach to managing trade negotiations with U.S. President Donald Trump's administration as exemplary. The Prime Minister called a halt to trade talks with Washington in August and accused the Trump administration of bringing fresh demands to the table at the last minute. Fernand Desfremont says broader global uncertainty makes Canada a very important and preferred partner for France. Canada and the EU are holding a bilateral summit later this month, and many observers hope that meeting produces details of a proposed new partnership between Canada and the EU. Hannah Stolls, The Canadian Press.
4: Moving to 880 Ched Sports, the Edmonton Oilers beat the San Jose Sharks yesterday 3-1. Next up for the Oil, they're going to visit the LA Kings Tuesday. Catch the game live right here on 880 Ched. And moving to 880 Ched weather, we do have a 30% chance of flurries in Edmonton as we're getting up to a high of 4 degrees. Later on in the evening, we're going to drop down to an overnight low of minus 2 with the clouds clearing out of the way. Tomorrow, up to a high of 9 with some sun, and Tuesday, a high of 13 with more sun. Right now, though, in Edmonton, we are sitting at 3 degrees. I'm Zach Ferguson. Your next scheduled newscast will be at noon on 880 Ched.
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10: Build Canada Homes was launched, and the goal was to fast-track affordable housing. But with CMHC estimating that Canada needs about 420,000 to 470,000 new homes a year, they're actually at about half of that. Critics are asking if the Crown Corporation can actually scale up fast enough. Let's talk about this with David Wilkes. He's the president and CEO of the Building Industry and Land Development Association, who says, quote, we can always go faster, but points to things like red tape and land activation and capacity constraints as some of the bottlenecks that we're facing. David, welcome to the program.
11: Thank you very much for having me, and happy Thanksgiving to your listeners.
10: You as well. Thank you. Where does Build Canada Homes fit into this picture right now? Because we're going to talk about that scale gap, and our listeners aren't driving around with a pad of paper and pencil, so I'll try not to throw too many numbers at them. But CMHC says Canada needs about 420,000 to 470,000 new homes, and right now we're looking at 230 to 250. There is a pretty big divide there. Can you share your thoughts on that?
11: Build Canada Homes celebrated its first anniversary a couple weeks ago. It is one part of the solution for certain. But in order to achieve the federal government actually has a goal of building 500,000 homes annually across the country, you know, a little different than the CMHC number, but the same order of magnitude. No one solution is going to achieve the housing that Canadians need. Build Canada Homes is going to be part of that. Some of the other things that the government has done in Ontario, for example, the removal of HST for homes under $1 million has really, we've seen a hiccup in sales because of that. The cost to build, as you'd mentioned in your intro, really had got out of whack, if you will. It had cost too much to build homes, so therefore they're priced beyond what people could afford, and that delayed builders starting homes. There's been a number of initiatives to reduce those costs to build, which are also helping. And I think the third component is we're just in a, to no one's surprise, a period of economic and geopolitical uncertainty. There is some folks sitting on the sidelines, and because of that, purchasing a home of any type is a big decision. And I think as we get past that uncertainty, hopefully in the next several months, you're going to see consumers returning to the market, which will then again return the industry to a point of health.
12: You know, I've been fortunate to talk with a number of people on a number of different angles to this story over the past couple of weeks. And one thing that I just can't put my finger on, and maybe you can help me with this, is how affordable is being defined, the word affordable. Will it actually reach the households that are most squeezed? Build Canada Homes is a pretty lofty goal, but when it comes to affordability, what are you seeing right now?
11: We're seeing a market that needs more supply. And I think the best way to achieve affordability is to have a market that's sustainable, doesn't go through it periods of ups and downs and peaks and valleys. So from an industry point of view, where supply gets more into balance with demand, where there is choice in the market, I think that will create overall affordability. There's many aspects to affordability. You know, we focus on from an industry affordability within the market-based segment. Government plays a role in providing affordability as it relates to below market housing, for lack of a better phrase, where there is government subsidies, where there's provision of land that the government isn't using to lower those costs. But the secret sauce here to affordability is a balanced housing market, and one that has the conditions that allow people to buy at an affordable price, i.e. the HST removal, and where builders can make their pro formas, their costs and projections work as well, so that they can take that multi-million dollar risk that is involved in a subdivision or a high-rise project and move forward with certainty to know that there's going to be a market at a price point that they can build to.
12: Even with the funding and even with the land, you've warned about labor and material constraints. If Build Canada Homes pushes, let's say, several thousand more units into the pipeline and do so all at once to try and get that number up, will that strain costs and timelines for the rest of the market?
11: We've needed more labor in the market for some time now. We have an aging pool of skilled trades. There has been a number of initiatives, both at the provincial and federal level, where encouraging people to enter well-paying jobs that the skilled trades represent. We need to have our immigration policy taken a hard look at, so that we are attracting, as we like to call them, economic migrants, folks that have the skills that want to call Canada home and can help as more housing comes on stream. One of the good things about our industry, we do source the majority of our materials locally, domestically, so it can help in the period of trade uncertainty as well. So there's a number of things that I think that we all have to look at in totality. I prefer to take a solution-oriented focus. If we recognize we need more housing, if we recognize there's not enough housing in Canada to supply the future demands, if we don't do something about that, it will affect our societies and our economic growth. So I applaud governments for when they take a look at those initiatives. Certainly Build Canada Homes is part of that solution, but removing HST, lowering the cost to build through lowering, as we call them in the industry, development charges, and other aspects that affect how much it costs to put shovels in the ground. All of these things need to continue to be looked at. Immigration policy, as I mentioned. What I'm really, really pleased about over the last couple, 3 years, we really have seen a focus like we never have before, a recognition that today's delivery of homes is not good enough, and we need to look for solutions about how to move forward together collaboratively from an industry point of view, from a community point of view, and from a government point of view to address which is what is really a defining issue. So I'm very confident that we're going to get there. We're on the path. More needs to be done, Rob, but we're moving forward.
12: David Wilkes is the president and CEO of the Building Industry and Land Development Association, and he's joining us here across Canada on the Chorus Radio Network. From your vantage point, where are we seeing things slow down right now? Like, red tape's always a pain, and we're always going to have it no matter what we do, but where do you see the sludge in the process?
11: I work for an industry that measures patience in terms of by seconds, so it will always be an opportunity to speed up. A lot of the approval work, regardless of where you are in across this fine country, is at the municipal level. And so, you know, the number of reports that is required, the number of reviews that must be undertaken in order to approve. From those municipalities, and I work in Ontario, there has been a lot of focus to speed things up. I could get into some of the specific initiatives, but we really have seen a recognition that time is money, one of the oldest phrases in the book. And we've seen municipalities take a look at how to speed up their processes, and we are seeing progress in that. I'm curious about how AI can help, looking at some of the sort of the basics on the fundamentals. Is an application for a new housing project complete? Yes or no? Get that done in, you know, seconds or whatever it is, to go back to my comment, as opposed to several weeks. So always more opportunity for improvement for red tape. It is a huge cost factor. In the municipalities I'm familiar with, sometimes it takes up to 3 years for an approval. That's not acceptable. And I think there's, once again, a recognition of that, and there's progress being made.
12: I was going to say, you beat me to my last question. When will Canadians feel this? Like, if everything goes right, when can we expect visible effects on things like, I don't know, rent, purchase prices in markets like Toronto and Calgary, Vancouver, Ottawa? If everything went right, how long would it take for Canadians to finally feel this?
11: In Toronto, you're already seeing it. We've seen freehold housings like townhouses, some single families. Prices are down for two reasons, because of the relief on HST, and the market's also adjusting. We're seeing over 10% change in the price points in some low-rise housing. So the market is reflecting that. What I worry about is we've gone through a period of very low sales in some cases, particularly in the high-rise segment. As those lack of sales work their way through the system, we're going to see less supply, particularly in the condo market in 3, 4, 5 years out when current projects come to their completion. So that's a bit of a convoluted answer, but it's a great time to buy in the Toronto market right now, because prices are down, both because of government relief and the market adjusting. We need to do those things that you and I have been talking about, Rob, to make sure that we have that sustainable market, so that we keep to that balance point where supply and demand are matched and we get that relief that we all are looking for. And additionally, you know, some stability from things that you and I don't control, that global economy and geopolitical environment that we all live in.
12: David, I appreciate your expertise this morning. Let's speak again soon, and thank you for your time.
11: Thank you very much. I've enjoyed the conversation.
12: Okay, let's take a quick break. When we come back, what actually happens to your body when you're using Ozempic? This is the new wonder drug, right? If you want to lose weight, it was meant for people with diabetes, but it is now the wonder drug. But what actually happens to your body when you use this new game changer? We'll talk with Dr. Claire Morrow about this next. I'm Rob Fay. This is Weekends, heard across the Chorus Radio Network.
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15: 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Well, unless you're Alberta's NDP. NDP MLA David Egan is against new oil projects.
16: And I say that we have no new approvals for tar sand projects.
15: MLA Janice Irwin wants anti-oil extremists in classrooms. and NDP leader Nahed Nenshi calls a West Coast pipeline a pipe dream. Canadians are saying yes. Why is Alberta's NDP saying no?
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12: Drugs like Ozempic are transforming weight loss, but along with that, many people are also losing muscle, and that is raising questions about their strength and their mobility, and even in some cases, their long-term health. Let's break this down with Dr. Claire Morrow. She's a physical therapist at Hinge Health who studies how these GLP-1 medications affect the body and then coaches patients on preserving muscle through exercise and nutrition. Claire, welcome to the program.
29: Hi, thank you. So happy to be here.
12: Well, can you walk us through this in plain language, how a semaglutide has pros, but it also has a few cons?
29: Yeah, so we know that probably the two biggest impacts that semaglutide will have on the gut, which leads to some of the weight loss benefits that we see, is one, reducing what we call or refer to as food noise. So somebody always thinking about if they're having enough to eat, when is their next meal, what are they going to eat next? And then also the slowing of the actual gastric emptying. So it actually slows that process. So it kind of makes you feel full. That feeling that you get for 5 to 7 minutes right after a meal where you think, wow, I'm really satisfied, I'm full. What these medications have done is essentially made that feeling last, instead of 5 to 7 minutes right after a meal, it lasts a full week until the next time somebody does one of those injections. It's really remarkable.
12: The early stigma with this was for people with diabetes, and Ozempic obviously does help with that, but this has now become very fashionable. Are you noticing a trend with the people that you come across that they look at this drug in a completely different way than perhaps even just a couple of years ago?
29: Absolutely. So, you know, I think that people are, for better or worse, using it for health reasons. I do think that there's probably some individuals that are also using it for, you know, aesthetic or cosmetic reasons, but that's not necessarily a bad thing. But I think that it's estimated that maybe as many as like 1 in 5 or 1 in 4 individuals now are or have been on GLP-1s at some point. So it's really prevalent right now in society, which is an important thing because it just means that we need to make sure that we're talking as much about some of those downfalls from being on these medications as we are talking about the benefits.
12: Well, let's get into some of that because I was looking at a couple of different reports here, and one study showed that, yes, there's rapid weight loss when you take this, but it includes the loss of lean mass, muscle wasting, I think was the quotation. Is that solely because of the GLP-1, or is that just also, you know, like reduced inactivity, or maybe people that are just settling into this and all of a sudden realizing, oh, I still got to work out. I've still got to put in the work. It's not just a wonder drug.
29: Yeah, of course. You know, it is associated with weight loss. And unfortunately, that weight loss, unless you take certain precautions to prevent it, is not going to just be fat. There's a lot of different studies. And so it's hard to pinpoint exactly what we're seeing as far as fat versus muscle loss, but some of the studies estimate that even up to 50% of that weight loss could be muscle. But that can be mitigated with specific strategies around exercise and around nutrition. I think that when somebody first starts the medication, it can sometimes be hard to start a new exercise program. Often people will feel more of those kind of digestive side effects or those gut side effects, whether that is, you know, indigestion, nausea, diarrhea, constipation, that usually is more prevalent when somebody starts the medication and is ramping up the medication. There will also be feelings of fatigue. So that maybe isn't the time to start one of these exercise programs, but a month, 2-3 months into it is a really good time to be thinking about meeting with rehab professional who can help to teach you about starting appropriate exercise program to mitigate some of that muscle loss.
12: Dr. Claire Morrow joining us. She's a licensed physical therapist, and we're talking about the pros and the cons of Ozempic here. And Claire, I'd love to talk to you a little bit more about this from a physical therapy perspective, because I don't think we talk about that a lot. And one of the things here is you've got a lot of people that want to alter their body, but they assume it's just an injection and that will do the rest of the work. Does that drive somebody like you crazy, or is it just more education?
29: I mean, of course it drives me crazy. If it were up to me, we could solve all problems just by it. Changing how somebody exercises or exercising more. Yeah, of course that drives me crazy. But at the same time, I recognize, like, I've had patients who were very obese, who had really severe knee arthritis, struggling with chronic pain, and a surgeon wouldn't do a knee replacement on them because they needed to lose weight. But for them to exercise enough to lose that weight was too painful. And so without these drugs, we've seen people who are in really hard situations that have a hard time getting out of this. So I think it's really incredible that we now have something that can help these individuals kind of jumpstart that so that they can get to a place where it's easier to exercise, it's easier to be more active. And so they're able to, it can make it easier to implement those lifestyle changes.
12: You do eventually start to see some morphing from what you were to what you maybe become as a user of Ozempic. But from your perspective, is it the Ozempic face, or are there red flags out there that make you say, ooh, maybe we need to wean you off this?
29: So funny, Ozempic face, Ozempic butt, Ozempic foot. There's other Ozempic body parts that I won't mention here. I think actually it's really important to start with a good baseline and actually think about your strength and your function. So this is also another way that a physical therapist can be really beneficial here. So we have validated measures, whether that is, you know, a measure of your ability to sit to stand on two legs or on one leg, your ability to balance, you know, your ability to go up and down a flight of stairs unassisted, and things like that. So you can think about measuring your strength or measuring your function when you start the medication. And then you want to make sure that you're still maintaining that same strength and function. So I don't know if you need to be thinking about measuring your circumference of your leg or something, but really thinking about maintaining that strength is important.
12: expectation is obviously a big part of this as well. There's a mental game to this as well. And I won't dig too deep into the mental side, but when you come across some of your clients and your patients, do you have to sometimes talk them off the ledge? Like, listen, you're still going to have to put in some work here. Like, they come in with the photo of Brad Pitt or Timothy Chalamet or whoever it is. Is expectation a part of the challenge that you face?
29: Yeah, expectation is a huge part of the challenge. You know, and I think that that's the case for a lot of things in the rehab world. I think it's quite easy. And it's always appealing to think, oh, this is my magic bullet, or this is the, you know, gold star. This is what is finally going to be the thing that helps. And that's the case, whether it is weight loss, whether that is sports performance, even whether it's pain relief. You'll see individuals who go, oh, I can just get this injection and my shoulder pain will go away. Like, unfortunately, that's not the case. Usually you have to put in some work, whether it's strengthening, whether it's thinking about how you're moving, whether it's activity modification. And so you really want to build in that expectation. And part of that expectation, especially for GLP-1s, is that it is long-term. It is adopting those lifestyle changes, including exercise, especially resistance training. And it is maintaining that while you're on the medication. And especially one of the things that we're seeing is that maintenance of those lifestyle factors when somebody tries to get off the medications. Okay, you've lost the weight that you want. You're getting off those medications. If you don't maintain those lifestyle changes, including good nutrition and good exercise prescription, you know, you'll just kind of go back to where you were before. And it's actually possible that you could go back to worse than where you were before, because it's easier to put on fat. So if you just lost a bunch of fat and muscle and then you stop, but you're not maintaining any of those lifestyle changes, it may be that all of the fat returns to replace that weight. And now you're actually heavier, but you don't have as much muscle to support that.
12: Well, I came to you with pros and cons, and you definitely gave me some of those, Claire. I really appreciate the conversation. The sign of a good guest is when they beat you to your next question. So I was going to ask you about what happens once you stop the medication, but you got me on that. So thank you for the time today. What an absolute pleasure to have this conversation with you.
29: Thank you so much. It's been a pleasure, Rob.
12: It's a great conversation. A lot of good information in there. I will, full disclosure, admit that I tried Ozempic for about 2 weeks, and within a month, I got a kidney stone. And I tell you this, if you're a man that's had a kidney stone, you would sell your soul to the devil to make sure that it never happens again. So I stopped and I never went back. I don't know if there's a correlation between the two, but I wasn't going to take the chance. All right, a quick break here. When we come back, men struggle with their mental health. The question is, where are they turning, and is there a place for them to turn? I'm Rob Fay, back with more after this.
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4: Young men in Canada are struggling. Nearly half who needed mental health support just didn't get it. And many who do seek help drop out a little bit early. And suicide thoughts remain, and that is a leading cause of death for men. Joining us is Calvin Fernandez. He's a PhD candidate at UBC School of Population and Public Health, and his research focuses on men's mental health inequities and suicide prevention, especially among some of our radicalized communities. First and foremost, welcome to the program, Calvin.
5: Thank you. Happy to be here.
4: Well, let's take a look at the big picture. Young men's mental health is trending in the wrong direction. In your estimation, what's the clearest signal that maybe we should be paying more attention to?
5: Yeah, I mean, right now, I mean, we're looking at, a lot of young men are becoming increasingly more radicalized. They're up on the manosphere and you're looking at declining mental health. So a lot of them, I think a recent report recently released have detailed like a lot of young men are experiencing like higher rates of like generalized anxiety disorders, mood disorders, and we also see that they're more likely to attempt suicide, and they make up like a significant portion of people who have died from suicide, especially those aged between 15 to 34. So those are some really concerning trends that we're seeing on in our research and what we're trying to address as well.
4: When you look at the different communities that are affected, or maybe the numbers are inflated, what's most concerning to you on that front?
5: There's a lack of support. A lot of young men, there's a lack of support in terms of how they're able to support each other, as well as the existing services and systems. We feel like they're not gender responsive enough to the needs and experiences of young men. So I think that is something that we do believe is a concern that we sort of have to tackle. A lot of the research that looks at this different factors are pretty fragmented at the moment. And I think there is a need to like collectively find a way to address them, a bit more of a cohesive and comprehensive manner. So that's some of the things that I would say are a bit more concerning.
4: Your work looks at different types of quote-unquote masculine styles and how these men navigate relationships and how they navigate emotions. What kind of messages and settings actually reduce stigma and maybe just prompt action? Like, is it sports? Is it in the workplace? Is it schools? What are you seeing?
5: Well, we would say it's definitely a combination of different settings. I think sports is definitely a good place to start, especially if you're looking at hazing cultures, when you're looking at a lot of the things that have been happening, in locker rooms and stuff like that. I think hazing culture is a big thing. And so I think sports is a good place to start. Schools, we know that a lot of boys and young men are socialized in different ways, and they do go spend a significant amount of time in school. So I think there's an opportunity to sort of get more. So one thing I think we've seen is that men, they're very underrepresented in the teaching profession right now. And so I think as we sort of think about how we might want to promote like the presence of more positive male role models, I think one place we could start is increasing the number of men who are teachers in schools. I think right now in Canada, like men make up less than 25% of all teachers in schools. So I think that would be a good space to start to sort of explore ways in which we can increase more positive male role models in schools. That would be one thing. And of course, again, like I said earlier, like sports as well.
4: Am I hearing that right? One out of every four teachers is male?
5: Yeah, like only 25% like across elementary and like high schools in the country. So clearly men are underrepresented, in the teaching profession. And I think that would be a good space to start if you're looking at getting more boys and young men to have positive male role models in schools. I think that's where students spend a significant amount of the time, especially boys and young men. So
4: I'd love to get into the policy and funding, Calvin. If Ottawa and the provinces really do want to move the needle in the next 12 to 24 months on this topic, which is, male mental health, what maybe should they fund first? Like, is it crisis lines? Is it earlier intervention? Even training their current frontline workers? Like, what would deliver the biggest gains for young men?
5: I mean, crisis interventions is one thing, but I think right now it is really just sort of putting more money into the mental health system. A lot of, so I guess that is a part of it is the crisis intervention, but I think it's also looking at primary prevention, which is basically, so primary prevention is, you want to stop young men from experiencing mental health distress in the first place. So I think a lot of the investment should go into the mental health care system, sort of like making sure there are enough trained professionals and clinicians who can really sort of implement like a more gender responsive approach to how they're supporting boys and young men. And I think right now that's what we're sort of lacking is there are a lot of clinicians. So practitioners are doing a lot of amazing and important work, but there is this sense of using a gender neutral approach to doing this work, and that might not necessarily be the most helpful because, again, as we know, boys and young men have very distinct needs in terms of their own experiences. There's all these gender norms that they're sort of navigating. So being able to be with or work with clinicians or like practitioners who are a bit more sensitive to those things could be a good start.
4: Calvin Fernandez is a PhD candidate at UBC School of Population and Public Health. He's joining us here on Weekends Heard Across the Chorus Radio Network. We're talking about men's mental health inequities and even potentially suicide prevention, especially among some of our radicalized communities, including the LGBTQ plus community, which is where I want to go next, Calvin, because there's a lot of challenges for everybody in society, but you've researched radicalized gay, bisexual, trans, queer men's suicide rates, and there are a number of challenges in these communities. Are they being reached out to the way that they need to be?
5: At the moment, I would say no. I think they're still very much underrepresented within the broader like men's mental health or like suicidality research. I think that because again, a lot of these communities, they're also dealing with added dimensions of homophobia, transphobia, right? So, and that is in addition to having to navigate traditional masculine expectations because if you're a gay man, you're not just having to feel homophobia, you're also having to sort of find a way in which you could navigate, try and conform to traditional notions of masculinity. So, and I think a lot of this work that we're doing, there's very little work that sort of try and look at how those two different things could sort of intertwine for like these different communities. So, I mean, I think that's sort of the work that we're doing right now is to try and address the ways in which, we can support these different groups of men, in navigating their mental health and suicidality, recognizing that it's still pretty underrepresented.
4: Calvin, if a young man is withdrawing or using more substances or talking about hopelessness, what are some of the first steps? Like, how do you keep that door open if he initially shuts it down?
5: It's sort of first, I think, would be really helpful to just sort of affirm that it is okay to experience a lot of those things. And I think a lot of young men, one of the reasons why they don't actually want to talk about those things is because for the longest time they've been told that these are things that they're not supposed to be talking about. So I think a first step is really to sort of just affirm that it is okay to speak about these things. It is okay, as cliche as it sounds, it is okay to not be okay. And I think that's a good way to sort of start that conversation. And then sort of assuring them that you are a safe space and you are able to provide them with that support. And, you are able to help link them to that support if you do not have the capacity to provide that support yourselves. So I think that's really sort of one of the first few ways in which you can start by just giving them that assurance that it's okay and that, that help is available and they can be supported, and I think that sort of like breaks that stigma off or that fear of wanting to ask for help in the first place, if that makes sense.
4: Was looking at the numbers from 2024. This is some of the data that I was able to pull, and nearly 5,000 Canadians committed suicide in that year alone. That is a sold out Nat Bailey Stadium watching a Vancouver Canadiens game. And it just puts an optic to the challenges that some of our Canadians are facing, particularly men, where 3 out of the 4 suicides in that year were male. Calvin, a sobering conversation, but thank you for all your research and your data. And hopefully that translates into more Canadians understanding some of the challenges that these young men are facing. And hopefully we can find a solution for some of them. Thank you for the time today.
5: Yeah, thank you. Thank you for having me.
4: Boy, that's got to be a tough thing to research. There is a particular kind of silence that happens when a man is in his darkest hour. Not the loud, dramatic kind of crisis, but it's almost this quiet withdrawal. They shut the door, they turn off the phone, they look at you and they say that they're fine, and everybody in the room knows that they're not. And many men, when they're left struggling with mental health, they don't actually want a rescue mission. They just want to be left alone. And that is incredibly hard for a partner. It's hard for a parent. It's hard for a friend, because you can see the pain and you know that they need help. Yet every time you try to step in, you're gently or not so gently shooed away. And the truth is, you cannot force somebody to let you in, but you can make sure that they know that the door isn't locked. I'll tell you this, the most powerful thing that you can offer is just being there to listen when they're ready. Sometimes that is just enough of a thread of connection to keep somebody alive. And then when they're ready to grab it, they'll let you know. I know from experience, sometimes just knowing that somebody is willing to sit with you in the dark makes sitting in the dark a little less heavy. We'll take a break here. More Weekends after this.
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6: I think there's a lot of parallels in terms of how much of it is actually about separating. There's no question there are staunch separatists in Alberta. There are staunch separatists in Quebec who absolutely want to see the provinces separate from Canada. But you've also got somewhere in that mix a bunch of people that want to send a message to Ottawa, want more control, want more of a sovereign Alberta in the United Canada, however you want to characterize it.
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4: Well, new privacy alarms are ringing because Meta's AI-powered smart glasses aren't for everybody. There's reports that contractors reviewed user footage and are now banned at some venues, and there's even lawsuits happening over consent. This week, Meta launched a camera-free audio glass, raising fresh questions about recording in public. Let's talk about this with Carmi Levy, our tech journalist and analyst who has covered many a story like this across our country. Carmi, good morning to you. Welcome to the program.
15: Good to be with you, Rob. Thanks for having me.
4: I'll tell you what, I don't like the term pervert glasses, but these new AI glasses from Meta aren't getting rave reviews across the board.
15: Yeah, I'll suggest maybe calling them creep glasses as an alternative. But, you know, they are raising alarms and they are concerning. And for a lot of people, this cup buying smart glasses could be the thing that replaces them. Imagine taking all the guts of a smartphone and reconstituting them in a pair of glasses that you wear on the tip of your nose. That's a pretty compelling argument for a lot of people. It's much less obtrusive. You're not constantly staring into a screen. So, I mean, there are a lot of good reasons why we might want to consider these, and there are a lot of good reasons why they're so popular. But as with every technology, there's always going to be a small minority of people who misuse it, abuse it. And we are seeing individuals who are using this as a way of recording video without anyone else's permission. And so if I lift a smartphone up and I point it at you, it's pretty obvious that I'm shooting video or that I'm engaging in something that could compromise your privacy. Not so with smart glasses. Much easier to do it under the radar. And that's the problem, is people are going into doctor's offices, massage parlors, places where you would expect there to be privacy, locker rooms, bathrooms at highway restaurants, stops, and they're recording people and then sharing them online. They're shooting videos of women and then posting them online. They're going viral, and the women had no idea that they were even being recorded. And so there are lights on these devices that are supposed to indicate when video is being taken, but in some cases you can hack that light, turn it off, or put tape over it. And so it's a privacy nightmare. Imagine being able to stealthily record anybody without their knowledge or permission. Not that everyone is using it, but that's all it takes is a few to ruin it for everyone.
4: So I'm kind of curious why this is going against Meta. You know what? Sure, they built it, but it's the user that should really be having his feet held to the flames here, is it not? Like, I feel like Meta, and I don't usually back up Meta here, but I feel like they're almost guilty by creation.
15: They kind of are. And oftentimes, you know, the company that creates the technology is often sort of seen as a lightning rod for criticism when users of that technology decide to, you know, take it places it wasn't originally designed for. And that seems to be the case here, is that, you know, because Meta glasses are the most popular ones on the market, they have the most features, they're the most affordable, they look the most like a regular pair of glasses. You don't look like a cyborg or a robot. It doesn't telegraph smart glasses when you wear them. They look like a regular pair of Ray-Ban Wayfarers, which wouldn't draw most people's attention. So they are by far the most popular. They've partnered with Luxottica, which makes Ray-Bans and Oakleys and other brands, to kind of incorporate the technology. So they're the ones getting all of the attention. But let's be clear, a lot of other companies make smart glasses and the same issues apply to them. But, you know, in this case, Meta, they lead the market. They get the most criticism.
4: Okay, well, let's talk about this, because in the world of pivoting, Meta is doing just that. They have their new audio-only glasses, and it removes the camera from the equation, but it can still record conversations without a clear signal to others. Do you think that this will ease public concern, or is it just simply going to shift the debate from video to audio privacy?
15: I think it's a Band-Aid solution on something that, quite frankly, removes one of the key reasons you would buy a smart glasses in the first place. So, you know, for the most part, like, there are many use cases for camera-equipped smart glasses. For example, someone who has a vision deficiency and it helps them read. I mean, these things can be game-changing. Take the camera away, and those smart glasses aren't very smart. And as you pointed out, they still record audio without folks knowing. And so I think it's a short-term attempt to address the criticism, to show that they're listening to the market and offering maybe something cheaper for people to try them out and see if they want to graduate to the more capable versions with cameras, with screens built in with virtual reality capability. But the truth of the matter is by design, these things are ridiculously easy to use to violate people's privacy. And the feature set that Meta has been introducing and the safety features they've been putting in to try to rein that in have not been enough. And removing the cameras just doesn't go far enough to really address the fundamental issues with camera-equipped glasses that they continue to sell.
4: Carmi Levy is a tech journalist and analyst, and we're tracking how gadgets like these can reshape

0: restaurants and clubs and concert venues institute their own bans. They're, of course, these aren't laws, but they kind of illustrate that at a grassroots level, there's recognition these things can be dangerous if they're not. If their use is not checked. So I think it's inevitable. The Canadian government will ultimately look at this new class of technology and consider introducing restrictions on sort of how they're designed, what kind of features are built into it to ensure that people on the other side of the lens, looking down the barrel of the lens, know that they're being recorded, and to make it obvious and much more difficult to use these in a privacy-violating manner. It's only a matter of time. We're still relatively new to this sort of smart glasses era. We're still figuring it out. But already the risks are pretty clear. I would be shocked if the Canadian government did not move in that direction. We've already seen legislative action on social media. We've seen legislative action on AI, smartphone use in schools. We will now, at some point, see smart glasses action as well.
1: Christmas wish lists are about a month or so away. What do you say to a kid that's like, yeah, I can't wait to get these really cool glasses? When I was a kid, I wanted the X-ray vision glasses at the back of the magazines. But what do you do for a kid that comes to you and says, Dad, Mom, I'd love to get a pair of these glasses? Like, how do you tell them that they might not be as advertised?
0: I think this is the time to start having those conversations with our kids about, you know, the two sides of all technologies, that there are good ways to use smart glasses technologies, just like smartphones. And there are also negative uses of it as well. And there's nothing wrong with getting a pair of glasses for a child, as long as they are fully aware of what those risks are. And as long as that technology is being used with the supervision of their parents. The problem with smartphones, for example, sort of the last major category of technology that we introduced to kids, is that a lot of parents just handed it over to their kids with no conversation, with no training, with no family involvement. If you go into this transparently with your eyes wide open and you use it as a teaching moment, teaching opportunity for your kids, they can grow up to be even smarter digital citizens.
1: In a perfect world, right, Carmen?
0: Exactly. That's the naive dad that I am. But, you know, these are conversations we've had in our house, and our kids are consciously aware of that. We're always talking about the potential, the dark side, and then we let them figure out how to navigate that. And at the end of the day, you know, they're growing up into adults, and they're ultimately going to figure out their own sort of how they use it. But we owe it to them to make sure that we model the right behaviors and that we have those discussions before we release them into the real world.
1: Carmi, always a pleasure having you on. Thank you for the time this morning.
0: Appreciate being with you, Rob. Thanks.
1: To me, these camera glasses and these discrete recording devices are probably never going to be banned outright, right? I mean, and maybe they shouldn't be. The technology here is not the villain. For a lot of people, these can be used for documenting a life, for capturing a moment, or telling a story. That's not the problem. The problem is the people who don't want to be recorded have no idea that it's happening. And we already walk around with phones that can do the things that we probably fully don't understand. So adding glasses that look ordinary but can capture video and audio, it only turns up the volume on an issue that I don't think we've even solved yet. So how do we harness this technology without trampling on people's rights to privacy? Maybe the answer isn't in just regulation alone. It's personal choice. Maybe it's as simple as deciding not to buy them for the kids. But then you have to ask the uncomfortable question, are kids really the problem, or are they just the easiest target for our anxiety, but a world that is now recording everything? Tough subject. Oh, tough subject. Today's top stories are coming up next. I'm Rob Fay. This is Weekends heard across the Chorus Radio Network.
2: 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That's R-O-B, F as in Frank, A-I.
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10: This is Global News. It is 12 o'clock. I'm Zach Ferguson. It is 3 degrees, heading up to 4 today and up to 9 tomorrow. The Oilers were able to grab the win, but first, Premier Danielle Smith says the federal government has interfered with Alberta municipalities using housing funding, which influenced city zoning rules. On Thursday, the province said it's stepping in when it comes to the type of homes being built in Calgary and Edmonton. Smith says Edmonton has to return to the zoning rules in place before 2024, while Calgary has to maintain its repealed blanket rezoning, which both mayors have now criticized. Speaking on Your Province or Premier, heard live on 880 CHED yesterday, Smith says that she's stepping in to protect communities and private property rights.
11: This is why we wanted to step in, is we believe that the integrity of the process was disrupted because of federal interference, because of essentially federal government bribing Calgary and Edmonton councils with their own money.
10: Smith says the Alberta government and the federal government are now working together. Alberta's referendum vote is less than 10 days away. The Unity bus is still busy traveling from town to town as the Alberta Prosperity Project holds its final convoy. Kathleen Ludwig with more.
12: The final wave convoy for the Alberta Prosperity Project hit the streets on Saturday. A few dozen vehicles decorated in blue flags began driving in Atchison in one last effort to encourage people to vote in favor of holding another referendum to separate. The convoy ended in Spruce Grove with a flag walk and a gathering of nearly 50 people. In the opposing campaign, the Forever Canadian Unity tour bus plans to continue its travels in the days leading up to the vote, advocating for people to stand strong in their Canadian pride and go vote. Thomas Lukaszczyk, leader of the Forever Canadian campaign, says they've given out roughly 100,000 Forever Canadian lawn signs and continue to give out more. Albertans will officially head to the polls on October 19th to answer questions focused on immigration in the province, the Constitution, as well as if Alberta should remain a province in Canada or for another vote to be held in the future to separate. Catherine Ludwig, Global News.
10: Elections Alberta says it's ready for whatever the provincial referendum rings. Officials saying that they've mapped out several scenarios and feel prepared for any issue that may pop up. Early voting begins Tuesday, and Elections Alberta is urging voters to go to advance polls if they're worried about long lines on October 19th. More than 650,000 Albertans requested mail-in ballots, which is about 20% of the province's registered voters. Canada is advising people avoid travel to Saudi Arabia after the latest attacks in the capital.
6: Canada's ambassador to Saudi Arabia says the embassy in Riyadh remains open for Canadians needing consular assistance. A Saudi-led coalition fighting Houthi rebels in Yemen says another projectile has hit a passenger terminal at Riyadh's airport, just one day after a missile attack on the same terminal killed 12 people and injured hundreds. Canada has issued a travel advisory to avoid all non-essential travel to Saudi Arabia and to avoid all travel to Riyadh's international airport. Prime Minister Mark Carney has condemned the violence and calls the Houthi attacks on civilian infrastructure abhorrent and unjustified. Jason White, The Canadian Press.
10: Moving into 880 Ched Sports, the Edmonton Oilers beat the San Jose Sharks yesterday 3-1. Oilers left winger Alex Formanton says his team handled the pressure well.
13: It was tight throughout the whole game, so we have to learn how to win in those situations, and I thought we did a good job.
10: Next up for the Oil, a visit to L.A. to take on the Kings Tuesday. Moving to 880 Ched weather, we do have a 30% chance of flurries in Edmonton this afternoon, up to a high of 4 degrees. Later on in the evening, mainly cloudy skies will persist as we fall down to an overnight low of minus 2. Tomorrow, up to a high of 9 with some very sunny skies. Tuesday, more sun and a high of 13. Right now, though, here in Edmonton, we're staying at 3 degrees. I'm Zach Ferguson. Your next scheduled newscast will be at 1 on 880 Ched.
8: 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For 30 seasons, Oilers hockey has lived on 880 Chad, the official voice of oil country. 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
14: As Canadians prepare for Thanksgiving dinner, this year's celebration comes with a side of anxiety. The cost of everything from food to heating has climbed dramatically, which raises the question, is there more Ottawa could be doing to help? And joining us now is David Alexandre Brassard, CPA Canada Chief Economist. David, thank you so much for joining us. Happy Thanksgiving. I hope you're celebrating this weekend and wondering what it was like when you went to the grocery store and saw the bill. This Thanksgiving is a happy Thanksgiving, but also unhappy for a lot of people given the cost of things these days.
15: Indeed. Thanks for inviting me, Jeff. Well, I've got four kids, so the bill was big, to say the least. Like most of your listeners, celebration to me is synonymous with meat. So when you have to go for meat in the grocery store, it's quite significant. What really strikes me, Jeff, in 2026 is that people are very aware of the impact that inflation plays in their life. And they've gotten so attuned to it that they grasp that inflation is an average of prices, and it can vary across goods and services. And so I was just talking about meat, for example. Overall inflation right now is running at 3%. If you look at fresh meat, excluding poultry, it's running at 9%. If you look at vegetable, it's running at 3.5%. And overall, one of the challenges that we had with food inflation is if you look since the pandemic, on a monthly basis, 80% of the time, food inflation has run higher than the overall inflation. So indeed, the bill is large for this Thanksgiving.
14: Yeah, and what is driving that increase?
15: So over time, we've had a whole host of factors playing into inflation. We had the pandemic impacting supply chain, the Russia-Ukraine conflict driving up oil prices. Housing affordability played a role into the last few years, driving up shelter costs. Now the main culprit would be the Iran war, which is driving up the price of energy and oil. As we are speaking right now, oil prices still remain 35% above the pre-conflict levels. It remained elevated in September. I'm sure you remember it was above 100 USD a barrel, quite expensive. So in that specific case that we are in right now, energy and oil prices, they are inputs in our overall production. And if you increase the cost of input, it boils down to the price of the good at the end. So in the case of food, think, for example, of the fuel cost for agricultural machinery, or simply the transport cost of the goods that we buy. So that's the first order effect. So in other words, how production costs are impacted. Then we have to consider how businesses can transfer that cost to the consumer. When you're looking at food, for example, we know that food manufacturing and food distribution is concentrated within a few large companies, so their capacity to transfer that price to the consumer is quite significant. And then there are second order effect, which are simply workers want to get better compensated when overall price level increase. So there's sort of a spiral elongating the impact of inflation when you have an energy price shock. And right now, as I said, we still have elevated oil prices, and the higher it stays, the more we can have that inflation spiral. That is a risk that the Bank of Canada is monitoring closely.
16: Right. Given so much of this is being driven by the war in Iran, as you noted, that conflict showing no signs of slowing. But say, hypothetically, it were to end in the coming days or weeks, would that offer any relief in time for Christmas turkey dinner?
15: Probably not. It would be better. Like, that's a given. If our prices would go down, it would be better. However, the dynamics on the oil price front are pretty complex. Like, supply has been constrained. They've been using inventory to buffer. So there's still, if the conflict was solved, it wouldn't mean that prices would go down instantaneously right away, in other words. But if you look at inflation trend, maybe that will help us get a better picture together. So oil prices and energy prices are driving up mostly the price of goods, because goods are harder to produce. They get transported more than services, for example. So they've overtaken inflation in the last few months. But when we look at services, which are more second order effect, we've seen them going up recently. And if you look at the Bank of Canada is monitoring core inflation. Core inflation is simply overall inflation from which we take out components that vary a lot. So food and oil prices are taken out. And core inflation used to go down and be above 2%. Now it's gone up a bit. So what I'm trying to get at is that inflationary pressures are still going to be in the picture and are going to continue to make their way through the supply chains.
16: Right. And to what extent, if any, does it depend on where you live in Canada? I mean, are some Canadians being hit harder than others?
15: Right now, if you look at it, I would say it depends where you are in terms of... I think one of the big factors playing into inflation right now is the housing component. It's one that has gone up more in the last few years. So the more... to me, it's more... where your budget is going. So the more margin you got for food components, for example, the less bad it's going to be. Because one of the things that, Jeff, we're not talking much about, but as price increase, people change what they buy. On the food side, it's less of a possibility. You might buy less meat, but you're still going to need to buy food. So depending on how big that part of your budget is and how big of your income you need it, it will depend.
16: Yeah, it's interesting. I was looking at some data from the Bank of Canada recently, sort of showing Canadian spending power coming out of the pandemic. And it sort of seems like a line graph where we see a growing gap between, you know, wealthier Canadians and Canadians who are lesser well off. To what extent are you concerned about that growing gap between have and have not Canadians?
15: To me, that's a big concern, Jeff. First off, as I said, The food component, the shelter component have been bigger than the overall inflation. The lower your income is, the more likely your shelter and your food component takes a bigger part of your spending. So you're going to be hit harder on the inflation front. And also when we look at how wages have grown in the last few years, we notice that if you're at the top, your wage has grown more than if you're at the bottom. And one of the traps that we often fall into is we look at, for example, at minimum wage, and it's inflation adjusted. But those just above minimum wage, where wages might not be increasing as fast, are getting hit quite significantly. And to your point, Jeff, so even though wages and the labor market are not extremely healthy right now, especially with the data print that we had on Friday, assets are not doing too bad. So there's a bit of a wealth component also coming into consumption. And to me, that's a consideration that we need to look into. In other words, we have to make sure that the labor market is strong enough to allow for working age Canadian to be able to increase their consumption as well, not simply retirees who have more assets and who benefit from that wealth effect.
16: Last June, Prime Minister Mark Carney announced a new national food security strategy, $3 billion in investments over 10 years. What do you make of that plan or anything else that Ottawa could and should be doing?
15: So I think looking into securing your food sources, doing more within provinces as much as you can, is certainly something that's interesting. I'll have to wait and see the results. This government has been strong on promises, but I'll have to look at what's happening on that front. I think we need, sadly, to keep supporting lower income Canadians. That's part of the picture, something that we need to do, because as I said, that food component and that shelter component takes a bigger part of your budget, so that the GST credit top up that we do is something that can help. I also think I mentioned retirees. I think the lower end of income seniors, the poorer seniors, is also a category that we should look into with inflation remaining high.
16: David Alexandre Bessard, thanks so much for joining us. Really appreciate it. Happy Thanksgiving.
15: Thank you. Thanks for the invitation once again.
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16: The war in Iran shows no signs of slowing down, and there are new warnings that the regime is planning and may have already orchestrated
20: terror attacks against the West. Donald Trump's former national security advisor, John Bolton, is sounding that alarm. We'll ask him about it. But first, the former U.S. ambassador to the U.N. is also voicing concerns about Ottawa's response to an unusual illness that first hit Canadian diplomats in Cuba nearly a decade ago.
21: November 2016, Havana, Cuba.
22: It was a story so strange and unnerving. It caught the world's attention, inspiring countless documentaries and investigative programs.
23: Are we really under threat from some kind of new, devastating, invisible weapon?
22: Havana Syndrome was first identified in 2016 and is still shrouded in mystery. In Cuba, more than two dozen American diplomats and embassy officials reported hearing strange, grinding, piercing noises inside their homes and hotel rooms. It lasted for months and led to severe headaches, nausea, and confusion, even vision and hearing loss. What doctors first described as concussion-like symptoms.
24: A screeching, metallic, scraping noise that just flooded the room.
22: In 2017, it woke up a former Canadian diplomat in Havana, and his eldest son's nose started gushing blood.
24: As it was fading, it went woo, woo, woo, woo.
22: Since then, about 1,500 other similar cases have been reported around the world. In 2023, a declassified U.S. intelligence report from an expert panel found some of the cases appeared to have been caused by pulsed electromagnetic energy that could have been weaponized to penetrate buildings using commercial off-the-shelf technology. Russian President Vladimir Putin and his military officers have publicly bragged about developing weapons that could cause similar health effects. Russian intelligence officials were reportedly cited at several locations where U.S. officials first experienced symptoms. The Kremlin has denied those reports.
25: This is an urgent priority.
22: In 2021, the U.S. government announced a new head of the task force investigating Havana Syndrome.
25: We're working tirelessly with partners across the government to identify what is causing these incidents and to learn who is responsible.
22: The Pentagon has since paid $3 million to the victims. Around 23 people posted at the Canadian Embassy in Cuba in 2017 were also affected and say they were told to keep quiet.
24: The one thing the ambassador told me that at that time was that do not tell any other Canadians. We cannot start mass hysteria.
22: Any documents related to these incidents have been heavily redacted by Ottawa.
20: Although the incident happened in 2017, the Canadian diplomats and their children say they're still feeling the effects. They're in the midst of a lawsuit against Ottawa that has dragged on for 7 years.
26: We owe a responsibility, and we discharge a responsibility, a duty of care for Canadian diplomats who serve in the front lines on behalf of Canadians.
22: While some are now calling for a public inquiry, Prime Minister Mark Carney says he'll wait until he's properly briefed to decide, leaving the diplomats and their families concerned that we heard essentially the same words from Prime Minister Trudeau and Chrystia Freeland back in 2017, and the diplomats and their family members have not been taken care of in any meaningful way since the attacks in Havana.
20: For more on what to make of all of this, we are joined by Ambassador John Bolton, who served as U.S. National Security Advisor from 2018 to 2019 during the first Trump administration and went on to become one of the president's most vocal critics. John Bolton, thanks so much for joining us here on the West Block. Really appreciate it. As mentioned, you became National Security Advisor right around the same time that the Havana Syndrome story first started making headlines. And there's been some new reporting now from the Globe and Mail here in Canada that claims that Canadians and Americans were working together to spy in Cuba at that time, that a Canadian diplomat was sharing intelligence with American spies, and that the Canadians were even using special satellite equipment that had been brought into Cuba by the U.S. All of that happening right around the same time that Canadian and American officials started feeling sick in Havana. Interested in your reaction to those revelations.
27: Well, I've heard of the reporting, and I don't have any personal knowledge of it, but I can say that it was certainly interesting to me as I was learning about these reports in the early days of my job that not only U.S. diplomats had been subject to what might have been directed energy attacks, but so had Canadian diplomats. And tracking this in subsequent developments, it just surprised me that there wasn't more cooperation between the two governments and why in both cases they were resistant to the idea that this was something other than some psychosomatic reaction, distress or something like that. And my concern really has persisted. It's now almost 8 years. I still don't think we have a clear reckoning by the Canadian or the U.S. government on what could be a very serious problem, not just for the individuals involved, although obviously them, but for the implications if Russia or whomever the offending government is developing a weapon that can be used against us.
16: Right, and the Canadian government, Global Affairs Canada, concluded in 2024 that it was very unlikely that a foreign adversary was responsible for the Havana syndrome, though Prime Minister Carney has said last month that he has asked for a detailed briefing on the issue and that Ottawa does have a duty of care for the diplomats affected. But what do you make of the response from the Canadian government to all of this?
27: Well, I think it's it very parallel to the U.S. response, and I don't think either one are adequate. I'm not making medical comparisons here. I'm not a doctor. I'm not making those judgments. My judgment is based as a policymaker that I don't think either of us have done the requisite amount of study and work that can lead to the kind of definitive conclusion that the governments have announced. I think there's a lot of reason to believe, based on their past history and what we know of our own research, that these directed energy weapons possibilities are something we need to be worried about. I want to see clear evidence that we have done everything we can to eliminate the possibility that it's an adversary, because if they're ahead of us in developing these weapons, as bad as the damage to the individuals who have been attacked already, probably in the testing phase of the weapons, the damage to our troops, to our top decision makers in a crisis or hostility environment could be far more dangerous.
16: Yeah, indeed. And some of the Canadian families affected say they are still suffering from these symptoms all these years later. Speaking of attacks from foreign adversaries, I wanted to also ask you about Iran. You've recently warned about the potential for terrorist attacks by the Iranian regime. Why do you say that? What are you expecting?
27: Well, I think the Iranians are in a very difficult position now. I think many media reports about Iran winning the war just simply wrong. Their military-industrial complex has been devastated. Their economy was on the floor at the time the war began. It's only gotten worse now. I don't think they can stand up to the U.S. military. So it's, from their point of view, entirely rational to resume some kind of asymmetric warfare. They are the world's leading state sponsor of terrorism. They have conducted terrorist attacks in Europe, in North America. Certainly their proxies, Hamas, Hezbollah, and the Houthis are still engaged in terrorism. And we have the example in the United Kingdom of RAF Fairford being under potential attack, sufficiently concerning that we pulled our B-1 Lancer bombers out and brought them back to the United States. So I think, and just speaking as one of the people, starting with President Trump, who have been under assassination a threat because of the strikes against Qasem Soleimani back in January of 2020, terrorism is second nature to this regime in Tehran.
16: Right, and we've also seen a wave of attacks targeting Jewish businesses and other institutions here in Canada. And Iran is also suspected of orchestrating those attacks.
27: Right. Well, the Iranians have developed a method that they don't, for example, carry out assassinations directly. They hire criminals, hitmen, to try and do the job. They've used Eastern European criminal syndicates. They've tried that here in the United States. My case was an example of that. So it could range from just a kind of classic mob hitman to something more sophisticated like drones or other kinds of terrorist attacks involving cyber warfare or the like.
16: For many years, you'd been calling for U.S. intervention in Iran and regime change in Iran. Have the events of the past 7 months or so changed your opinion about that?
27: Well, my view has been for several decades, the only way you're ever going to get lasting peace and stability in the Middle East is to change this regime in Tehran. That might have been what Trump had in mind when he started, although to this day, I can't say with certainty what his objectives have been. I think he's made a lot of mistakes in the implementation of it, but even with the mistakes and things that have not been done, like working with the Iranian opposition more closely, I think the regime has been decimated at the top. I don't really think there's a fully functioning government in Iran. I think it has different centers of authority that sometimes are able to work together and sometimes aren't. It's closer to collapsing than a lot of people think. I don't think Trump knows what his next move is. I think he wants to get past our election on November the 3rd, and on November the 4th, he'll decide what to do. I don't think he knows what that decision's going to be.
16: Right, and according to opinion polls, the president is in trouble heading into those midterms, looking at historically bad approval ratings for him. And a lot of that, it would seem, is linked to the war in Iran, which has pushed up gas prices, of course. You served as National Security Advisor from 2018 to 2019. You lasted longer than many others did in that first administration. Dozens were fired or forced out. When you look at his inner circle today, they mostly survived the first 2 years of President Trump's second term, but what advice do you think they're providing to him on Iran and the midterms? And is the president even listening?
27: Well, I'm not sure he's getting much advice. I think he wanted in the second term to be surrounded by people who would just say, yes, sir. And I think, unfortunately, that's what he's getting. It doesn't serve the country well. It doesn't serve Trump well. But I think that's what's actually happening.
16: Ambassador John Bolton, thanks so much for your expertise. Really appreciate it.
27: Well, thanks again for having me.
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28: Yes, you are. I'm very, very proud to be reunited with David Usher, who is the best-selling author, multi-platinum artist, keynote speaker, and the founder of Reimagine AI. And I'm getting the sense, David, over the course of this conversation, that we need voices like yours in this conversation about the evolution of AI, because you present, I don't know if this is intentional, but it might be the effect, as the conscience that these developers need as they move us towards, as you said, superintelligence.
29: Well, I think we, not just my voice, but we need a lot more voices to talk about where we want this technology to go, because it really is a radical. If we really do get to superintelligence, it's a radical change in all of our lives, for all of our kids' lives. And, you know, everything that's coming out of the big labs now, the big AI companies, says that they're not doing enough for safety. But also, one of the main things is that the roadmap that we're building on towards superintelligence isn't the only one. It is not inevitable that we have to build that. We can we can really choose what we want to build. And I think that there are many different things we could build instead.
28: Well, we'll get to that in a moment. But tell me, how do you use AI in your everyday life?
29: I mean, I use it in the company all the time. We're building different applications. We're building, you know, applications for seniors and Alzheimer's patients in healthcare. We're doing a lot with memory. Our project called Second Echo, which is about our new way to reimagine and save your memories. Wow. But in my own life, I use it every day as someone that runs a company. You know, I come from the arts. So my business acumen for things like, you know, SOWs or LOIs is not the best, but now now you can be as good as anybody else because if you know how to use AI and use it well, you can be very fast and efficient with those kind of tools.
28: So you talked before about the types of things we could build in an ideal world. What role does AI play in society?
29: I think that we need vertical specific models rather than going after just generalized superintelligence. I mean, as you were saying, we don't need AI in your toaster or your fridge particularly. You don't need to slap AI into everything. If you're doing deep cancer research, you don't need your model to also understand Jungian philosophy. We can make our models vertical specific and much more safe because of that. I just think that there needs to be a lot more thought on that.
28: No, you're absolutely right. I was involved with a company that just went public, and it's an AI model that was trained exclusively on about 60 years of mental health research, knowledge, and information so that it can offer up an AI agent specific for big companies where individuals might need to talk to somebody, anyone, and in order to help with anxiety and stress, burnout, and if for any reason the AI identifies a red flag, then it gets sent to a human being. But it keeps those costs down. It allows people access to mental health resources without breaking the bank, and it's a bridge between where that person is and where they need to go.
29: I mean, AI can be used in so many ways that are really useful to us and very valuable to us. But we have to be thoughtful about it. That's all. I mean, we just have to be thoughtful about where we want to use it and where we don't want to use it. For myself personally, I make music with my human friends because that's fun. And I like that.
28: Yeah.
29: But some people make music with artificial intelligence as well, and it can be used in many different ways. It's just going to do is going to really disrupt a lot of business models.
28: Yeah. Yeah. Well, I'll tell you, I got really scared when I heard some of these people involved with AI saying that the future of AI is like a public utility where you'll be charged for what you use. And there's some logic to it, but they were explaining it as if it was an electric company. And the problem I see with that is the digital divide that we're still dealing with in terms of broadband access, the exact same thing is going to happen, but on a Herculean level, much bigger scale, where there are going to be people who can access, leverage, and benefit from AI, and then there for those it is simply out of reach.
29: 100%. I mean, if you look at what Elon Musk is saying, he's not talking about universal basic income or UBI. He's talking about universal high income, that's some sort of future fantasy. We need to focus on how the technology can be useful to people right now without all of the dangers, without all of the downsides. So I'm very focused on how we should build now and what the future should be of what we build in the future.
28: Yeah. So, is there anything that you're bullish on in terms of what's being built now?
29: You know, I think the fact that token prices are coming down, that tokens, tokens are basically becoming like a commodity, and we're seeing a race to the bottom as the Chinese open weight models are more readily available and more hostable on Canadian sovereign servers. We can make better sovereign. I'm really bullish on Canadian sovereign AI as well. Companies like Cohere and other companies like that. Because I really, really think that it's very important that we have control of our own artificial intelligence, so it can't be, tariffed out of us.
28: Yeah, well, we saw the future. I think something happened in France when America wanted some sort of information that was on some French servers. But it was American companies, and so they decided to pull out entirely from their contracts with them. And fortunately for them, they had the infrastructure and the software that they needed. We're not there yet, but it's nice to know that it's on the roadmap and they're working towards it.
29: Yeah, they definitely have laws on the books, things like Law 25 and PIPA. Those are things that are, you know, every company is supposed to be moving towards. If you're dealing with sensitive information like health or legal, we're supposed to have Canadian hosting and a Canadian stack. It's really hard to do now because some of the best models are American, but we're getting there quickly.
28: Yeah. Yeah. And but I heard that the cost that you and I are paying for AI is nowhere close to what the real cost is. Never mind the environmental cost that we can talk about at a later date. But we are not, I mean, they are selling it to us at a loss right now. Like so many new technologies where you get hooked on the service. And once you do, the prices start going up fairly quickly.
29: It's hard to know. It's hard. I mean, I think that they are subsidizing the pricing because they're moving towards IPO in the next, yeah, you know, six to 12 months. But at the same time, we're watching, you know, we're watching pricing on the open weight models is, you know, sometimes 100 times less than the American frontier models. Now, I'm not sure if that's because they're actually less or China is just dumping in tokens basically, yeah, to undermine the American economy. I don't know which it is, but I actually, yeah, see it as a commodity that will slowly become like any other commodity. The prices will dump lower and lower.
28: Well, listen, I've always known you as a creative person. The fact that you're thinking about this is really important. So I kind of want to bring this back to where I started with my daughter. What would you tell my daughter about the role that AI can play in the creative space? You know, I heard somebody say the rule that somebody should use in every industry is the 20-60-20 rule, where you start by doing 20% of the work, then you give it to AI for 60%, and then you come back and close the loop with an additional 20% of the work. Is that something that could apply in the creative space?
29: It could apply, but that's not for myself as when I'm thinking of that creative space, whether it's art or music specifically, I don't think that way. I think that there's going to be the rise of human spaces. I think we're going to start to see people that really want to experience human art, whether that's music, yeah, or visual art, whatever it is. And it's not going to be only about the product itself, what is created, but it's going to be about the human that lives around that product. It's going to be more about the human themselves and the person that made that product. And that's going to become very, very valuable. Chess is a great example, right? Chess is a game that people thought that when computers could beat humans at chess, that chess would go away. But the, yeah, reality is chess has never been bigger because, yeah, humans want to play with humans. And I think that's, yeah, the same for the other art. So that's what I would tell her.
28: Yeah, but and you're right, because the fact is we're living in a world where we know we are going to build something that can beat us at everything. And so there's no challenge there anymore. And it's not a failure to lose to a machine. And so you're right. There's going to be something remarkable to appreciate of human achievement and the culture that we create and the art that we create. I think you're right. I think the stark relief between the digital world, the AI world, and the magic that is that creative spark that only a human can have is going to make what you just said all the more valuable. David Usher, if people want to hear more about Reimagine AI and they want to hear more about what you're saying on this matter, how can they find it?
29: You can go to davidusher.com or reimagine.ai.
28: Hey, thank you very much, my friend. I hope to catch up with you again soon.
29: Thanks, Ben. Take care.
28: All right, coming up, we're going to talk extended training, Canada's trade surplus, and also should Stelco Steel be nationalized? This is the Ben Mulroney Show.
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28: Well, we all know about the layoffs at Stelco, and some people in Canada are saying that we should nationalize it. Is that a good idea? I have no idea. But my next guest has a thing or two to say about a thing or two. Please welcome to the show, Brian Borzakowski. He's an award-winning business journalist and the founder and CEO of All Caps Content. Brian, welcome.
35: Thank you for having me.
28: Okay, the first story I want to talk about, we'll get to Stelco, but okay. Extending trading hours. This is, so when I saw this, I was trying to make sense of it because, you know, in every movie I've ever seen about Wall Street, people are waiting there. It's like a starter pistol that goes off when the trading desk opens. And as soon as the trading day is over, people, it is what it is, right? What am I missing here? I thought the rules were the rules.
35: Well, the rules can change, I guess, right? So it's
28: but wouldn't they have to change for everyone?
35: Could that be where it's going? There are these alternative trading platforms. This company, CIX Trading, has come out and said they want to allow trading to be open longer, 8 to 5 p.m., maybe even getting to a 23-hour weekday trading. Right now, the typical trading day for Canadian stocks is 9:30 to 4, same in the U.S. There are ways to trade outside of these, but most stocks, most investors are focused on this 9:30 to 4. So, you know, this new trading platform comes in, says they want to open it later, allowing people to, you know, make trades outside of those normal hours, and that's kind of shaking things up a bit in in the Canadian market. And we did see in the U.S., Trump at one point said he wants to also allow for more trading activity in different hours. And so could we get a 23-hour weekday trading? I mean, that's no data has been given to that. We'll see if that happens. But it's causing alarms among regulators saying that, you know, trading around the clock is not really that beneficial to investors. Sure, it allows people to trade outside, but there are a lot of negatives that can happen there. Number one, people are just going to be so focused on the markets. It actually could make you get a worse price because there'll be less people trading outside of those main hours. We'll see where this goes, but it's certainly it's gotten a lot of people talking today.
1: It seems to me, Brian, the bigger the system, the more rife it is for abuse, right? If you extend that window, you make the window bigger, you're just opening up the possibility for people to either game it or take advantage of it. And not to suggest that's the only thing that could happen, right. But it feels like that's one thing that could happen. And there are people already planning for it with, all right, how can we leverage AI so that we can benefit ourselves? I kind of like the world we're living in now as it is.
35: I agree. Well, one of the things is, you know, companies report their earnings outside of these hours because they don't want markets to immediately react sell off or jump in. And so it allows the market to digest the news. And that's why you have these big companies reporting after 4 p.m. What happens
1: on a Friday when you get the whole weekend?
35: Yeah, right. And exactly. People are otherwise people got their finger on the trigger, ready to go. And that could cause extreme volatility in people's stocks and in the indexes we're all invested in. And so I think there's a real concern there. I mean, the other concern to me is, We're moving to this place where we have prediction markets coming to Canada, which I think is a huge problem. That doesn't, close. Yeah. Those markets don't close. So we're being conditioned to being thinking about investing or gambling all day long.
1: Yeah.
35: And I think that could be an issue. And how does that, impact us sort of this idea that we can do it all day in prediction markets? Impact the way people invest all day long. So to me, I kind of like this 9:30 to 4. You're on, you're off. The market has a day. I don't think we should get rid of that.
1: Yeah, and I think you're right. And the more I think about it now, the winners in this would be the AI companies or the companies that are leveraging AI to say, hey, we'll do all the trading for you. When past 4:30, if you don't want to pay attention anymore, we'll do it for you. And so all these there's a whole bunch of companies out there that would make out like bandits. And you're right, it wouldn't necessarily, it'd be too much stress too, Brian. Like you're constantly checking the markets, you can't analyze the markets.
35: Yeah, and I don't even know how, professional fund managers would sort of handle this. I mean, they need to go home too, and most of us have our money tied up in mutual funds, and so are they going to be investing around the clock also? I mean, there's so many things that I think could impact the average investor.
1: Yeah. All right. Well, let's move on to Stelco. Give for our listeners who, are busy paying their bills and paying their mortgage and taking their kids to soccer, give us the snapshot of where we're at with Stelco.
35: Okay, well, just quickly, Stelco is a major steel company in Canada, founded in 1910. It's almost like the Hudson's Bay Company of, Canadian steel. It's been in American hands for a while. It was listed on the TSX, but this company, Cleveland Cliffs, bought it in 2024. Part of this purchase was saying they were not going to lay off anybody, any unionized worker and non-unionized workers. And that was 2024 for about 5 years. Well, we're 2 years later. They made an announcement that they're going to lay off 500 workers at the Hamilton plant. And they're arguing because of tariffs, because of U.S. tariffs, 50% U.S. tariffs. So they're importing this stuff into the U.S. It's getting more expensive, and they're saying it's not worth it anymore. So they want to close this plant. There are some people who have come out and said, some people who are buying steel from Stelco saying, hey, wait a minute, actually, the steel that you're making at this plant, it's gone up in value over time. And so it doesn't make sense that, you can't make money at this plant. So, we'll see what the actual numbers are there. But the CEO of Cleveland Cliffs is saying, we can't. We're going to shut this down. A lot of people are upset. And the government in particular, because they had this deal in place where they're going to protect workers, and now now there's these layoffs. So there's been, a proposal from a professor saying that we should nationalize Stelco, make that Canadian again, and keep those jobs here. I never think it's, that great to nationalize a company. Well, the government should be in business running a business. But
1: that's what I was going to ask you. Like, I'm as a Mulroney, I think I'm genetically allergic to the notion of nationalizing anything. And when you hear the story,
28: stories of what happened in Venezuela when they came in and nationalized it. Cuba, or they come in and nationalize everything. It seems like the Chinese model seems to work, at least for China. Is there a version of a nationalization that could work?
35: It's hard for me to sort of see it in Canada in a way. China is a very different, government. And we have free markets. How does Stelco, are they going to invest in that? And then they're going, this is the same thing with that Canada Strong Fund that I'm very curious to see where this goes. Is, are they investing in Canadian companies? Are they taking equity shares? How do they sell that eventually? Do they take it as a loss? How does that sort of impact, operations in Canada? There's so many things that I think are a real minefield when you have the government investing directly or owning Canadian businesses. I mean,

0: impact. But, you know, Donald Trump not happy with Canada. He's not getting anything out of us that he thought he'd get. I think he thought we'd roll over far easier and quicker than we have. He's always railing against the trade surplus. Right. He must not be liking today's headline that our trade surplus grew to almost doubled from $11.2 billion in August from $6.1 billion in July. Make the case why this is not an issue. And only about a minute left.
1: Yeah, I got to say it's my favorite story because Trump's kind of driving the prices up. When oil prices rise, we're seeing we're seeing the trade surplus increase. But basically what's happening here, at least this month, is that companies in the U.S. are trying to get ahead of the tariffs. So they're importing a whole bunch of stuff from Canada that's going to have tariffs on it. And that's been good for Canadian businesses. We'll see, you know, where it goes from here. But Canadian businesses made a lot of money because they had to send that stuff over before the tariffs come in. That's why we saw that big trade surplus, to get ahead of those tariffs.
0: Yeah, he reads headlines. He doesn't read articles. So he's just going to see the trade, and he's going to say that the Canadians are screwing America again. It's a roller coaster with that guy. But Brian, thank you for being here, and thank you for making clear things that were probably a little opaque beforehand. We appreciate you.
1: Thank you.
0: All right, we are going to take a break. But Elon Musk says Quebec, Alberta, and Saskatchewan should separate from Canada. He's a very smart man, but was that a smart thing to say? We'll unpack that next.
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2: Victor was a singer and dancer who made it to New York, appeared on Broadway, and recorded two albums of his own music with minor success. One day, he was introduced to a French record producer in the village who liked Victor's voice. Pretty soon, Victor agreed to provide the lead vocals for the producer's non-existent concept group. After two minor disco hits, a small problem arose. American Bandstand wanted the group to perform live on TV. So Victor and the producer needed to quickly assemble a real group of people who could sing and dance behind Victor. They put an ad in the music trade paper looking for macho singers who could dance and had a mustache. And things took off from there, with Victor as the lead singer policing the group. While in the studio recording songs for their upcoming album, they needed another song. They had the music, but needed the lyrics. They wanted something fun and upbeat when Victor had an unusual idea about his time in Vancouver and a place he stayed for fun when he was down on his luck. Well, the song was a massive hit, and his group, the Village People, became famous worldwide. Today, the song Victor wrote in Vancouver you'll hear often, as it's one of the most successful and best-selling songs of all time. And you know the words and the dance. YMCA. YMCA is a great idea because sometimes something simple and fun can resonate with people everywhere. Do you have a great idea? Do something about it. I'm Glenn Stewart. Go to todaysgreatidea.com and let's get started.
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5: From the National Newsroom of the Canadian Press, I'm Lisa Laporte. A passenger terminal at a Saudi Arabia airport was hit by a projectile today, one day after 12 people were killed when a missile hit the same facility. The Saudi-led coalition fighting Iran-backed Houthi rebels in Yemen confirmed the strike today, but no immediate details were given on damages or casualties. Canadians in Saudi Arabia are being urged to avoid traveling to the airport in Riyadh following the deadly Houthi strikes. French ambassador to Canada, Hélène Fourneau-Dufremont, says her country admires Ottawa's response to extremely radical American demands.
6: She says her country sees Prime Minister Mark Carney's approach to managing trade negotiations with U.S. President Donald Trump's administration as exemplary. The Prime Minister called a halt to trade talks with Washington in August and accused the Trump administration of bringing fresh demands to the table at the last minute. Fernand Desfremont says broader global uncertainty makes Canada a very important and preferred partner for France. Canada and the EU are holding a bilateral summit later this month, and many observers hope that meeting produces details of a proposed new partnership between Canada and the EU. Hannah Stolz, The Canadian Press.
5: The president of Ukraine is pushing back at criticism from U.S. President Donald Trump.
7: Ukrainian President Volodymyr Zelensky says he'll press ahead with strikes on Russian oil refineries. This after President Donald Trump on Saturday blamed Zelensky for high diesel prices and said Zelensky should be replaced.
8: Well, I think he should have an election, and he could have settled this thing many times, and he should have an election. And he can't raise the price of oil. He's done enough.
7: On Sunday, Ukrainian drones attacked infrastructure deep inside Russia, shutting down a data center run by Russian technology giant Yandex. It's the third strike on the company's facilities in 4 days. I'm Donna Water.
5: Trump said on social media today that Russia and Ukraine have agreed to an energy ceasefire. He offered no details on its terms. Neither Russia nor Ukraine have commented at this point. And a Newfoundland man may have grown the biggest pumpkin ever recorded on the island. Leslie Lake says his 480-kilogram pumpkin named Pothole is on track to outgrow Newfoundland's Godzilla, which he also grew. Lake says the journey with Pothole wasn't always smooth.
9: It was a cool night a month ago. And so I came up and I put a heating blanket on him and a blanket on top and trying to keep him cozy. And of course, it overheated and burnt a hole in the skin. So I thought it was done.
5: Pothole got its name from the wound inflicted by that overheating electric blanket. This is the Canadian Press. In sports, baseball's Final Four kicks off tonight in Milwaukee. The Brewers take on the LA Dodgers in Game 1 of the National League Championship Series. Tomorrow, it's Game 1 in the American League Championship Series between the Cleveland Guardians and Tampa Bay Rays. Canada's Gabriela Dabrowski and her Brazilian partner Luisa Stefani won the women's doubles final today at the China Open. It's Dabrowski's 25th career WTA Tour title and her fifth of the season. Only one Canadian team in action tonight on a light three-game schedule. The Vancouver Canucks are in New York to play the Rangers. The Philadelphia Flyers will try to earn their first win of the season tonight against the Carolina Hurricanes. And in NFL action today, the Seattle Seahawks take on the San Francisco 49ers. The Niners have won four games straight since the start of this NFL season. From the Canadian Press, I'm Lisa Laporte.
1: Canadian voices, Canadian stories, proudly Canadian, the one and only 880 CHED. 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Here's your host, Sid Smith.
10: Good afternoon and welcome to the program and happy Thanksgiving weekend. Great show in store for you today, including some tips on fall trout fishing and a preview of the Alberta Power Sports Show. That show is happening next weekend and we'll be on location next Saturday. Really looking forward to that and also looking forward to that preview coming up in just a few minutes' time. But first, we thought, you know, given the time of year, the long weekend, we'd revisit an interview we did this time last year on the province's moose population. How healthy is the moose population? How do we track and monitor the herd? And what challenges do these animals face? For that, our conversation with Dr. Mark Boyce, professor of population ecology at the University of Alberta and the Alberta Conservation Association chair in fisheries and wildlife. Mark, welcome to the program.
11: Thank you.
10: I do want to talk about a moose, and maybe we'll get into a couple of other areas. And I know a lot of these things are perhaps interrelated. But I wanted to talk about the health of the moose population, how we track the moose population in Alberta, what the numbers look like. But I guess I'm curious as to whether we can make a blanket statement about how the population is doing, what the numbers are. Is it possible to quantify that?
11: It certainly is if we have the data. We usually get counts using aerial survey. And there was a helicopter crash about 4 years ago, and the government's been very shy about continuing with aerial survey work as a consequence. I think that the plan is to try to get some aerial surveys done this year, particularly in areas where they're concerned about numbers of moose and need to have an update on the population estimates. But there are a couple of methods that have been worked out using helicopter surveys for coming up with density estimates for moose, and it's usually done on a WMU basis, and they have a random selection process for covering the landscape, again, it's almost all done by helicopter anymore. We used to do a lot of work on using fixed wings, but especially if there's any terrain involved, it's so much safer to use a to use a helicopter.
12: Yeah, so obviously safety concerns there. It seems like it would be quite costly as well. So do we, when we're doing these aerial surveys, and as you say, it may, they may start up again here in the not too distant future, is it a case of cherry picking different wildlife management units to do that work?
11: Yes. In places where there is a concern about management, for example, if the hunter success were to drop in a particular unit, that would be an indication that the numbers have probably declined, and so there would be a priority put on getting a survey done in that area.
12: And can you take those numbers if for example, would it be, how many would you know, when these aerial surveys were more common, how many WMUs might be surveyed in a given season?
11: About 10.
12: Okay, so that's good.
11: The average is about 10. There are some years when they've done more than that, but the long-term average has been about 10 per year, and it costs about $60,000 per WMU to fly them and to get a population estimate. So that means that they're spending about $600,000 a year trying to get estimates of the abundance of moose.
12: And then can you extrapolate from there? Is it based on habitat, similar areas, similar concepts of predation and harvesting? How do you take 10 wildlife management units and then try and estimate, or do you have to, because in terms of harvesting, it's done by WMU?
11: Yeah, so again, if there's an indication that something's not looking right, if there's concern that we need to have better data for a particular area, those areas will be given a priority and the surveys will be done there. There are also some WMUs that are very popular with hunters, where there's a lot of demand.
12: Right.
11: And so those will also get a priority. We have about 100 and almost exactly 100 WMUs in which there's a moose hunt every year. So if we're only doing 10, we're only doing about 10% of the population in any particular year. There are some units that have never been done, that they don't, we don't really need to. They're small units and they have low moose density and there's no particular concern. But as it relates to, you asked about the sort of the health of the population, we have a pretty sizable moose population in Alberta, maybe 180,000 moose in Alberta, and much bigger than the elk population, for example, that runs about 45,000 elk. And they're widely distributed, especially throughout the north. And a lot of First Nations people really depend on moose. It's a real priority for them. And so, if there's a lot of concern about numbers in a particular area, people aren't getting their moose, for example, the government will give those areas a priority to get a population estimate. We can't extrapolate over a large area, but if you have adjacent units that are similar habitat, mm-hmm. and the densities are comparable, sometimes it's not necessary to do every WMU, but rather there may be key ones that are easier to survey, for example, or for which we have background data of various sorts. There's another program that's underway using camera trap surveys, and this is being developed by ABMI, which stands for the Alberta Biodiversity Monitoring Institute, and they have an extensive grid of camera traps across the province. And these have proven to be very effective at estimating moose density. And we just had a paper come out on that very recently. It's called TIFSI. It stands for time in front of the camera. And using that method, we can estimate density, and we can cover areas that might not get covered by aerial survey. So I'd say the biologists have this perspective that aerial survey is the gold standard. I don't know, but what camera trapping might actually eventually replace aerial survey as the gold standard. However, it's not cheaper to run camera traps because of the cost associated with getting the camera traps out, monitoring those camera traps, but especially dealing with all of the images that you get back from a camera trap. You'll have tens of thousands of images that you have to sort through and scan for moose images. And that's a very time-consuming process, and it takes a lot of human resource. Human resources to get that done every year.
12: I think anybody that uses chemtrails could probably relate to what you're saying. You know, there are times where you go to check and you say, oh, there's hundreds of pictures here. This must have just, you know, dozens and dozens of bears and moose and elk and deer, and then it's just windy that day.
11: Yeah. Oh, yeah. And so you have to sort through all of that, and there is software, you know. AI, artificial intelligence, is used to scan a lot of the photos to reduce the number that you really need to look at. But nevertheless, it still takes a lot of time. And there are several initiatives using citizen science to help get that done. And it started with a big program in the Serengeti where they had hundreds of cameras out, and they enlisted volunteers to scan the images and record various species that they'd seen, and then they would duplicate, you know, just to make sure that they were getting reliable counts. They'd send the same images to more than one person, and to get counts, and if there was a if they were getting similar results, then they were happy with the data. But sometimes they had to redo them and or take a closer look at what was going on. But the point is that, again, it takes a lot of human resource time to get that done, and it's not necessarily cheaper. Even though we're talking $60,000 per WMU, well, you put out a reasonable number of cameras, and then have people having to go through all of those images. Human staff time gets pretty expensive, and so it isn't necessarily cheaper to do camera trapping as opposed to aerial survey.
12: Our guest is Dr. Mark Boyce. When we come back, can the moose population experience extreme fluctuations year to year, or are population changes more gradual? That and more as Outdoors Alberta continues.
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12: We're speaking with ecologist Dr. Mark Boyce. Before the break, we were talking about the logistics and expense of tracking Alberta's moose population. In your experience, do we typically see drastic changes in the population in relatively short periods of time, or are these changes more gradual?
11: Well, we do see changes over time, and there have been shifts in distribution over the years. We have seen a substantial increase in the prairie units in the south, and farmers are not very happy about that. but moose have been doing really well in farmland, and you know there's good forage for them, and there usually is some cover, you know, some willow stands and aspen stands where they can get cover. And in general, the southern 100 units, for example, and the 200 units have seen a substantial increase in recent years. There are some places where there's huge demand. Mm-hmm. Some of the foothills units, there's huge demand for moose tags, and it takes a long time to draw a tag. I spend a lot of time in the Nordegg area, 328, and well, it's we're talking 9-10 years to be able to draw a tag. Mm-hmm. And so you can't rely on moose in the freezer very reliably from that unit. But I keep flying there just, and I have drawn a couple tags there, but over the years. But, many of the more popular units, it can be tough to draw a tag.
12: You've talked in your work about the Hydra effect. I'm wondering if you could explain that to our listeners and how it might apply to, a number of species, but in this case, we're specifically talking about the moose population in the province.
11: I have not studied moose data for evidence of the Hydra effect, but we have studied white-tailed deer data. And what happens with white-tailed deer is that numbers will increase if you have a series of mild winters. And like 2011, we had huge numbers of white-tailed deer. You could buy six tags during the peak when they were just trying to get the deer numbers down. Well, what happens when the densities are really high is that they forage on browse in the wintertime that's above the snow. And so you have average snow density and most of the browse is being eaten off. But then if you have a fairly heavy winter, it'll cause the population to crash. And so if you can keep the density of deer lower by maintaining a heavier harvest, you can actually reduce some of those big fluctuations, and you can maintain long-term average abundance that's higher than if you allow the population to go through these big booms and busts. And so we see that areas where we have been able to maintain a substantial deer harvest, we've been able to maintain long-term densities that are higher, and we don't have the big population fluctuations that we do in some of those areas where we're not getting the harvest.
12: I was just going to say, it makes sense, certainly, the way that you explain it, but initially, it seems somewhat counterintuitive that keeping the population lower through different means, including harvest, would actually help the population remain healthy.
11: Yeah, well, and actually at higher long-term density.
12: Right. Right.
11: Because when you have a crash, it takes several years to recover. And when you've had a crash, it's because they've crashed the vegetation. And so you have to wait for the vegetation to recover as well as the deer population. And so there are a number of good examples of the Hydra effect. I don't know about moose.
12: Right.
11: I'm reluctant to say that it applies to moose. We have some examples with bird populations and and it probably applies in the case of wild boar, it varies from species to species and probably from population to population. I mean, excessive harvest will of course reduce the numbers, but at the same time, if you have a moderate harvest, it can actually enhance the long-term survival and population density.
12: I want to throw something else at you. I think it was an article I read. I don't know if you wrote it or we just quoted it. It's quite some time ago, but it was talking about elk. I know we're focusing on moose here, but it was talking about elk and the observation that elk have been able to develop ways, essentially, and I'm just paraphrasing here, you can correct me if I'm completely off base, but they've developed ways to avoid hunters.
11: Yeah. Yes, they get smart. And older elk do avoid hunters. They learn how to avoid hunters. An old female in particular, mm-hmm. Will learn that when they encounter hunters, they go into the black timber. They go into thick vegetation where they're unlikely to be seen. A young elk is by itself may spook and boldly go out into an open area, and they're going to get shot. Mm-hmm. And so there's strong pressure on elk to behave in a way that minimizes their risk of being harvested, of being killed by hunters. But they're usually in groups, and so the old elk are, you know, an old female will be the lead, will be the leading leader of the, of a group, and they know how to, they know how to behave, they know how to respond to the presence of hunters. So during hunting season, the elk quickly respond by selecting habitats that are more challenging for hunters to get an animal in.
12: It's interesting because when people sometimes will see elk or moose or even deer at certain times of year, say in the spring or the summer, and they seem quite, not tame, but they seem quite approachable, and not really scared at all. And, you know, people will say, well, if this was hunting season, they wouldn't stand there. And it turns out there may be some truth to that.
11: Absolutely. Yeah.
12: Well, Dr. Boyce, it's fascinating. I know you're extremely busy, so we do appreciate you spending some time with us and shedding a little bit of light on the health of the moose population in Alberta. We just thought it was very timely this time of year for a lot of outdoors people. So so thank you.
11: Well, just in closing,
12: yes,
11: this is the rut right now.
12: Yeah.
11: And drivers need to be very careful in the morning and evening hours, because we have our most frequent deer or moose vehicle collisions occurring last week of September and the first couple of weeks of October. And so we need to be very careful at this time of year when you're driving home and home from work.
12: That's a great point and a great way to wrap this up. Thank you. We appreciate it.
11: Yeah.
12: Dr. Mark Boyce is a professor of population ecology at the University of Alberta and the Alberta Conservation Association Chair of Fisheries and Wildlife. Still to come, a primer on next weekend's Alberta Snowmobile, ATV, and Off-Road Show as Outdoors Alberta continues.
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4: 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Now, still to come on the program, we will be joined by regular contributor Fred Nodden with his pro tip of the week. This week, Fred will focus on what he considers an underrated fall fishing trip, a trip where you will be surrounded by incredible scenery, with the added bonus of potentially being surprised by what it is that just took your fly. A grayling? Mountain whitefish? Maybe a bull trout? Or, if you're really lucky, an Athabasca rainbow. Now, that may narrow things down for some of you. You may kind of have an idea where we're going, but we'll get all the details when Fred joins us just a little bit later in the program. Now, though, we're off to the Alberta Power Sports Show, or at least we will be, with a live show next Saturday. But for a sneak peek at the show, we are joined by Alberta Snowmobile Association Executive Director Chris Brooks. Chris, welcome back to the program.
5: Thanks. Absolutely happy and thrilled to be here to talk about this year's coming Alberta Power Sports Show.
4: Yeah, really looking forward to it, and we will be there as well. We're looking forward to that. But we'll talk about this year's show, of course, because that's what's important. But what can you tell us about sort of the history of the show and how long it's been going on and the growing popularity?
5: Well, that's a great question, Sid. This year's show, obviously October 16, 17 at Edmonton Expo Center, the Alberta Snowmobile Association has been producing this show since we started in 1971. Of course, the venues have changed a lot in the Edmonton Capital Region since then. Those of you who were around long enough will recall the Edmonton Sportex or the Mayfield Exhibition Center. So our show has grown over the years as the population of Alberta has grown. And we've been in the Expo Center since it opened. So we're a continued presence every year, over 50 years of shows as far as we can tell. And we're still the largest show of this kind in Western Canada, west of Toronto. This is the show that the manufacturers come to. From Arctic Cat, BRP, Polaris, Yamaha, not so much anymore, but this is the new model show to come to and see everything that's new and exciting, not just in sleds, but in quads, bikes, everything off-road related.
4: Well, and I'm thinking back, so 1971, I think my dad's old bright orange moto ski would have been sort of state-of-the-art at that time and just rolling off the assembly line.
5: It would have been.
4: And snowmobiling has come a long way since then. That's interesting. That's great that the manufacturers will be there, and I know there will be individual dealers there as well, because, you know, some things stay the same, but there's always little tweaks and changes. And I know those that are into the sport are really looking forward to just exploring that. And it's great to be able to get the chance to speak to those manufacturers and speak to those dealers and really kind of drill down on what is new.
5: Absolutely. And that's the whole point of a new model show. This isn't a used model show or used equipment. This is brand new state-of-the-art machines from BRP, Arctic Cat, and Polaris. So you can come and you can see, you can touch the machine. Our friends from Martin Motorsports are here in a huge booth, talk about their products with BRP. And of course, GMC is on site as our title sponsor with many of the brand new trucks. We can show how the truck decks fit. And of course, truck decks are a relatively speaking device for our sport. Those have only been around for 10, 20 years now. Everything power sports related. You can come and see and touch and put your hands on. There's equipment. Our friends from FXR are here again as well. And of course, all the destinations. We have booths from British Columbia, Alberta, Saskatchewan, and other small accessory dealers from across Western Canada and the Pacific U.S. Northwest. So it's a little bit of everything. Come and touch it. Put your hands on it. We have some vintage displays talking about your dad's moto ski. We have the Alberta Relic Riders on scene every year. They come out with some of the best-looking classic machines. Polished up and ready to run. We also have a snow plane on display this year, so I'll leave a little bit of mystery in, with that. You can come out and see what a propeller-driven, possibly airborne snowmobile looks like. So there's some interesting toys to come and look at and lots of great brand-new deals.
0: All right. Well, we'll definitely have to check that out. And you were mentioning the truck decks, and then you kind of went into where I was going to go with it, because it's a snowmobile show, and looking at the list of exhibitors, there's lots of individual snowmobile clubs from all over the province. But as you say, other destinations as well. And it's one thing, I mean, find out what kind of sledding you're into, what fits your riding style, but then also at times you have to get from point A to point B. So it's nice to see, I mean, we have snowmobile clubs from northern Alberta, east, west, south, and then also if you want to haul the sled over the Rockies, there's plenty of great powder destinations in BC as well that will be there.
5: Exactly. Our national partners from British Columbia Snowmobile Federation and Let's Ride BC have a very large display this year with some of their larger destination areas. As executive director of the Alberta Snowmobile Association, it doesn't thrill me that a good number of my members are in British Columbia each snowy weekend, but the reality is there's really good snow over there and some different riding conditions that maybe we don't have in Alberta. So I'll give them a pass on that, and we're happy to support the sport wherever it takes our members to. And of course, to the east in Saskatchewan, some wonderful trails and some of their destinations as well. You touched on the Alberta clubs. Of course, this show is owned and produced by the Alberta Snowmobile Association. We're a provincial not-for-profit. We represent all the snowmobile clubs across Alberta, and we manage and produce the sport of snowmobiling in Alberta with over 6,500 kilometers of groomed and managed snowmobile areas in our province. So we're certainly not lacking for riding in Alberta, and you can come out and see the clubs who manage and maintain the trails and buy your annual membership. You know, for $100, it's less than a price of a tank of gas these days. So come out and support the sport. These are not-for-profit clubs, and we're a not-for-profit association. This show is our biggest fundraiser for the year, so we're super excited for everyone to come out, for our exhibitors to come out, and everyone to have a good time, too.
0: And this is where I wonder if a show like this, and again, it's coming up next Saturday, it can be a real eye-opener for some who are maybe a little bit newer to snowmobiling, or maybe just thinking about getting into snowmobiling. Is you go there and you get a sense of, like you say, all of these groomed trails, all of these individual clubs, meet some of the volunteers, and you just kind of come away, you know, really enthused about everything that goes into making this a big part of your winter.
5: Oh, absolutely. And if you live here in Western Canada, you have to enjoy winter. You have to find something fun to do. So, you know, again, come out. The show opens Friday at 3 p.m. It's all day Friday, all day Saturday. And come and see the clubs and come and see the machines and get a sense. It's a sport that a lot of people in the city maybe don't instantly get into because they're not surrounded by it like rural Albertans are. This is definitely the place to come and talk about it and talk to the snowmobile community.
0: And there are exhibitors and people there that are maybe not, we wouldn't think, say, directly associated with the sport or the pastime of snowmobiling. There are some cool knives there. There's somebody there who's going to teach you how to light fires. You can learn about emergency preparedness. Alberta Forestry, I see, is going to be there. So there's quite a variance of interest that'll be on display there.
5: Absolutely. And I forget sometimes to take off my snowmobile executive director hat and put on my Alberta Power Sports Show hat. Of course, our show represents all motorized trail sporting and activities, as well as backcountry safety and avalanche safety, which is big for everybody who recreates in the winter in Alberta. We'll have our partners from Avalanche Canada out giving some safety talks and presentations. And again, some wilderness survival groups and some wilderness survival presentations as well.
0: Well, certainly a great show, and we're looking forward to being there, and we'll be speaking with you when we're there and a bunch of the exhibitors and sponsors, and so really looking forward to that and really appreciate, Chris, you coming on with us to give us a little bit of a sneak preview today. Thank you.
5: Absolutely. I'm happy to talk to you again, and this year I promise we're going to get you out on a sled. No more putting it off.
0: Okay. Thanks, Chris.
5: Right on. Thanks a lot.
0: Our thanks to Chris Brooks. Chris is the executive director of the Alberta Snowmobile Association. And another reminder to join us at the Alberta Power Sports Show at the Edmonton Expo Center. We will be live next Saturday, the 17th, from 10 until noon. Still to come on the program, regular contributor Fred Naughton with some fall fishing tips. That's next on Outdoors Alberta.
3: 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Shea Ganim on 880 CHED.
6: I think there's a lot of parallels in terms of how much of it is actually about separating. There's no question there are staunch separatists in Alberta. There are staunch separatists in Quebec who absolutely want to see the provinces separate from Canada. But you've also got somewhere in that mix a bunch of people that want to send a message to Ottawa, want more control, want more of a sovereign Alberta in the United Canada, however you want to characterize it.
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0: Welcome back. It is time for our regular contributor, Fred Nodden, and his pro fishing tip this week. Tips, plural, of the week. Fred, we start this week with, I know that you consider this a very underrated fall fishing opportunity in the northern foothills.
20: Okay, so it's fall, and one of my favorite places to go to, and you'll have to check the regs just to make sure it's open, but we fish the McLeod River west of Edson. And the McLeod River west of Edson is a freestone river. There are no dams on it or that. And the fish that live in there are native fish. So you're looking at whitefish, Arctic grayling, bull trout, and the occasional Athabasca rainbow. And it's really cool because you can go there, and if all you did was put a little nymph on and let it bounce on bottom, you can catch them all. Or that, you can catch all the fish. Not quite as many bull trout, but you'll catch tons of grayling, you'll catch tons of whitefish. And if there's a really big bull trout around, when you're bringing in that whitefish, he'll show up. He'll come and try to eat your whitefish right off your line, which is heart-stopping.
0: It seems that the McLeod River, it varies depending on location, because it can be a pretty big river in once it gets to a certain point. But the further, I guess that would be the further west you go, it seems like more of a stream.
20: Yeah, I would say call it a small to medium-sized river just west of Edson, and then it gets smaller as you go west. And it makes it really wadeable. There's not a lot of great pools, as in you have to do a bit of walking, and we've had that experience when you and I fished the North Ram River, where you got to walk a fair ways between pools. Same thing with there, but once you get to a pool, it literally could have hundreds of fish in it and just keep you busy all day long.
0: And not knowing what it is you're going to catch when you throw your cast in there.
20: I have a story about that. So imagine this. I want to catch the biggest fish in the pool, and I'm thinking, you know what? I'm going to go try to catch a big honking bull trout. And so I've got this big bucktail salmon fly. That's at least 6, maybe 7 inches long. And I have it on my spinning rod, and I cast it over the deepest part of the pool. And I watched as a trout, but not a bull trout, came up to it. And it was probably 6 or 7 feet deep. So it seemed like it took 10 minutes for this fish to rise all the way to where this monster streamer was. And I held my breath. I was like, oh, my God, look at that. Oh, my God, it's huge. And he came up. He opened his mouth. I yanked that fly right out of his mouth before he closed it. So I never got to figure out. Somebody told me that there are monster Athabasca rainbows. And somebody gave me a hint that somebody actually caught a 21-inch Athabasca, which is insane. Like, how insane is that? But on that one day, I think I might have seen one, because it looked so much like a trout and not like a bull trout. Hey, because it didn't have the white edges on the fins. And I wished I would have at least figured out what it was, but it was impressive.
0: I found, too, that when, and maybe this is another tip, is I've yanked flies, lures, bait, you name it, away from so many fish, because when you can see them, you get so excited. It's almost better sometimes when you can't see them, and then you feel it, and then you can set the hook.
20: Exactly. If you've got like a little saying, and somebody once told me this, and it's forever stuck in my brain, even though I don't want to use it, they just say, once you see a fish, take your hook, say, God save the queen. And it's just that pause before you set the hook. And I'm like, well, there you go, hey. So I wait for a few seconds, and then I set the hook and generally get them. But, you know, I can't help it when a big fish comes up right in front of me.
0: Okay, let's switch things up a little bit. From fast-moving waters and various trout species, some big, others small or even tiny, let's explore some fall lake fishing for big pike. And I guess I should ask, first of all, is there a way to, I guess if you want to say, avoid the little ones and specifically target big fall pike?
20: Wow, there's a loaded question. So I'll have to bring you back to like 20 or 30 years ago when all I wanted to do was catch monster pike. That's all I did. And so, I mean, I did catch them at different places. I caught them at Slave Lake. I caught them at what in the heck is it, Sylvan Lake? And at Gull Lake and at Lac St. Anne, but the one that was closest to us was Wabamun Lake. So I spent a ton of time at Wabamun trying to hone my craft about catching great big pike. And

0: Now where the temperature in the shallows is to a big pike's liking. And what is a big pike? A big pike is a fish that is an ambush predator that has a huge mouth on it. So what is he going to do? He's going to be in a situation where he's going to hide in the weeds to ambush whatever's coming by. And the weeds are typically 5 to 10 feet deep. So these huge pike are going to be 5 to 10 feet deep, waiting for something like a whitefish to come by, and they will smash it. So when it comes to catching big pike, if you have the patience and you cast big, as in really big lures, or drift really big bait, you're going to get big pike to bite. But it's not a numbers game. Mm-hmm. You got to put in your time. But you know, when we were at Wobbum, my buddy Arnold and I, because he had the same disease I did of boat trying to catch great big fish, we would, at the heyday, catch 2 to 3 pike a day that would break the meter stick. Oh. So, you know, you're talking right around 40 inches. You'd get 2 to 3 a day. That would be 40, 41, 42, 43 inches. We got them up to 44, 45, right around there. I hit one on that was way bigger than any of those. But I was casting a tiny little hook on a joke that I'd won in a competition just for fun, and the biggest pike of my life decides to bite it. And it didn't work out well for me, but we got a good look at him, and he was about 35 pounds. So.
1: And that's interesting, because often when I think of pike fishing, I think of numbers.
0: Yeah.
1: Like if I'm going to go pike fishing, if I don't, you know, catch and release, you know, a dozen and maybe keep one for the frying pan, then it wasn't a really productive day. But that it sounds like targeting the monsters is a whole different game.
0: Yeah, you're fishing a different animal there. And I remember one day on Wob that changed the way that we thought about what we thought was big baits. So we were paddling around in the evening, and we saw this whitefish floundering on the surface. It was still alive, but it was just barely. God, I don't know why it was that way, but it was. And you could see him on the surface. So we were paddling over there to see what was going on with this whitefish. And it went down like a brown trout slurping a little insect off the surface, except it was a pike underneath a 3 to 4 pound whitefish that had just sucked it down in a neat little swirl. And we looked at each other and went, we got to get bigger hooks. So my buddy Arnold, he did. He built wooden whitefish lures. And from those big wooden whitefish lures that were legitimately like a pound or bigger, we hooked tons and tons of 10 to 20 pound pike with them.
1: As always, some great stories and great fishing tips from our regular contributor, Fred Nodden. You can check out Fred's articles in Alberta Outdoors Magazine, along with the various other regional and national publications. That'll do it for this week's program. We will speak again for some in 2 weeks' time, and others live from the Alberta Power Sports Show next Saturday. Until then, I'm Sid Smith, and this is Outdoors Alberta.
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6: One question matters. Who should decide Alberta's future? Ottawa politicians or Albertans? Option 2 does not immediately separate Alberta. It begins the legal process toward a future binding referendum with more debate and a final decision made by Albertans. Our future, our choice. 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
8: From the national newsroom of the Canadian press, I'm Lisa Laporte. Prime Minister Mark Carney's office says he spoke with Ukrainian President Volodymyr Zelensky today about a new diesel fuel supply agreement between the U.S. and Russia. The Prime Minister's office says Carney made clear this agreement runs against the efforts of Canada and its allies to end the war in Europe by giving Russia new revenue. Meantime, U.S. President Donald Trump posted to social media today that Ukraine and Russia had agreed to an energy ceasefire. Zelensky said in his own post he supports an energy ceasefire but is awaiting details from the White House about it. Canada is advising no travel to Riyadh's airport after the latest attacks in the capital of Saudi Arabia.
9: Canada's ambassador to Saudi Arabia says the embassy in Riyadh remains open for Canadians needing consular assistance. A Saudi-led coalition fighting Houthi rebels in Yemen says another projectile has hit a passenger terminal at Riyadh's airport, just one day after a missile attack on the same terminal killed 12 people and injured hundreds. Canada has issued a travel advisory to avoid all non-essential travel to Saudi Arabia and to avoid all travel to Riyadh's international airport. Prime Minister Mark Carney is condemned the violence and calls the Houthis' attacks on civilian infrastructure abhorrent and unjustified. Jason White, The Canadian Press.
8: A brand of turkey gravy sold in Canada has been recalled because it contains undeclared mustard. Kevin's Natural Foods turkey gravy is sold in British Columbia, Alberta, Saskatchewan, and Manitoba. A tragedy has happened off the coast of East Africa.
10: Nearly 140 people are dead after a boat carrying more than 300 migrants capsized off the coast of Djibouti in East Africa. The International Organization for Migration says some of the dead are children, and that number is only those buried by authorities in Djibouti. Others were buried by fellow migrants and haven't been added to the official count. The IOM chief mission in Djibouti says the migrants boarded the ship October 8th and that the overcrowded vessel sank soon after, close to shore. I'm Donna Water.
8: And health experts say Canadians should get their flu shot as soon as it becomes available in their area. The head of the Firestone Institute for Respiratory Health, Don Bodish, says the flu vaccine works for about 6 months, but peak protection lasts for about three.
11: In years where we get vaccinated early and flu comes really late, that will probably reduce efficacy to a certain degree. But this year, it looks like we're heading towards an early season. So I would definitely advise that people go in this particular year as soon as they can to get those flu shots.
12: The flu vaccine is free across the country and is recommended for everyone aged 6 months and older. This is the Canadian Press. In sports, baseball's Final Four kicks off tonight in Milwaukee. The Brewers take on the LA Dodgers in Game 1 of the National League Championship Series. It's a short turnaround for the Cleveland Guardians. After beating the White Sox last night in a division series that went the distance, they're now prepping for Game 1 of the American League Championship Series against Tampa Bay. The Rays, who swept the New York Yankees, will host the opener tomorrow. Only one Canadian NHL team in action today on a light three-game schedule. The Vancouver Canucks are in New York to take on the Rangers. The Philadelphia Flyers will try to earn their first win of this NHL season tonight against the Carolina Hurricanes. And Canada's Gabriela Dabrowski and her Brazilian partner Luisa Stefani won the women's doubles final today at the China Open. It's Dabrowski's 25th career WTA Tour title and her fifth of the season. From the Canadian Press, I'm Lisa Laporte.
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13: 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I'm your host, Sean Haney of RealAgriculture.com. Hopefully you had yourselves a great week, and it is great to be back in the host seat. Lindsay Smith did a fantastic job sitting here in this seat for three straight weeks. Awesome stuff. I really appreciate her doing that. I was on vacation, my wife and I celebrating our 25th wedding anniversary. We had a great time, and we're gonna talk about that maybe a little bit in segment two. We talk about whether or not Prime Minister Mark Carney is he making the right move to potentially make Canada an associate member of the European Union. We're not exactly sure entirely what that means. Are the other, you know, are all of the EU countries on board with this new kind of essentially membership card? We'll talk about that with Jacob Shapiro out of New Orleans, Louisiana, geopolitical analyst here in a little bit. We're also going to talk about how harvest has been going and how that relates maybe to some of the farmland values as released by Farm Credit Canada here this week for the first 6 months of the year. We're also going to have a product spotlight today with Syngenta. And then we're going to talk about grain grading, a bit of a follow-up from last week's conversation. There were some questions regarding falling number and how that relates to grain grading. So Lindsay interviewed Derek Benkowski of the Canadian Grain Commission to discuss that issue as well here today. Hey, if you have any feedback on today's show, we'd love to hear from you. Send me an email, shaney@realagriculture.com. You can also call or text the Real Ag feedback line, 855-776-6147. Well, so Farm Credit Canada is out with its land value report for the first 6 months of the year. And one of the trends that we've been seeing nationally is the fact that land prices in agriculture are still, they're increasing, but they're accelerating at a less of a rate than the year or the period prior. Okay, so to give you an example, the first 6 months of the year in 2026, Alberta farmland is up 5.3, Saskatchewan is up 2.6. In both cases, okay, there's some appreciation there. But the prior 12 months were actually up 9.4% in Alberta, 6.7% in Saskatchewan. And if you look at the prior 12 months for 2025, January through December, Saskatchewan up 9.4%, Alberta up 11.4%. Okay, so you could see the numbers are on the decline, but there's still appreciation in the farmland value. So what we heard directly from Farm Credit Canada and Chief Economist Craig Thompson, or Johnston, I should say, sorry, Alberta's cultivated farmland values rose 5.3% in the first half of 2026 and were up 9.4% year over year. The North and Peace regions were stronger sales evidence recorded, more upward movement, while the other regions had limited transactions and held closer to previous value levels. In southern Alberta, dryland sales remain limited, with irrigation continuing to play a key role in land values and influencing nearby dryland acres. Yeah, this is something we're seeing a lot in southern Alberta, is, you know, there used to kind of be the irrigated acre, the dry land acre, but there's also this now, this kind of on the fringe, where dry land acres going for more than other dry land acres because they are reasonably adjacent to some of the irrigated acres, sort of betting on the expansion of some of the irrigation district and some of that infrastructure and that capacity. So you're essentially getting some of that dry land acre at a bit of a discount if it does become irrigated. Now, in some transactions, we're seeing that dry land acre being valued at a price where just the difference is the added cost of putting the irrigation on. So it's essentially selling for irrigated acre with the infrastructure. And I guess lucky you if you are in that situation. What Farm Credit Canada says about Saskatchewan is, Saskatchewan's cultivated farmland values rose a modest 2.6% over the past 6 months and were up 6.7% year over year, reflecting a slower pace of appreciation than in recent years. Limited sales activity across much of the province kept values close to previous levels as producers remained cautious amid higher input costs, tighter margins, trade uncertainty, and variable weather conditions. West Central recorded the strongest regional gain, supported by a concentration of higher quality land and more properties available for sale. The one thing that we are hearing, you know, anecdotally across the country, and we do our Farmer Rapid Fire on the Real Ag Radio podcast on Thursdays, I hear this, is that, yeah, the land market is still pretty strong, but stuff is sitting on the market for longer. I mean, we see this in the real estate market as well, right? It there was a time where, man, farmland for sale signs didn't even get up and stuff was being sold. Nationally, if we look at the 12 months for 2025, up 9.3%. Nationally, for the 12 months from July of 25 to June of 26, up 7%. And then the first 6 months of 2026, up 3.8 nationally. So again, back to this, we're still increasing, but at a decelerated rate. Now, big questions, I think, are still out there, and we'll have to see. We've had, you know, this year there's been a lot of talk about profitability and some of the concerns of that. And, you know, I heard this on this week's Real Ag Radio show on the Thursday Farmer Rapid Fire, brought to you by Pioneer Seeds Canada, where there's a lot of questions. You know, there's a lot of regional differences. Now, we do see regional differences when it comes to farmland values, and we were just alluding to that in both Alberta and Saskatchewan. But who steps out and is really aggressive in a year like this? That's going to be, you know, time's going to tell. And again, if you're in a situation where maybe, yeah, it wasn't the greatest year, but it's your balance sheet is strong, right? So this isn't just like a year-to-year thing. Hey, we made money this year, now we're going to go buy farmland. I don't think we're in that kind of a market. Maybe you tell me differently. I think what we're kind of in here is it's a question of how strong your balance sheet is, right? Maybe you hit the jackpot and you did really well from a yield perspective. That could be out there. But if your balance sheet sucks, it's not very strong, I don't think the bank's going to step out with you and let you acquire a bunch of farmland that is, you know, pretty high priced, you know, nominally speaking, okay? And I think it comes more down to the balance sheet than it does whether or not you made money. Hey, making money this year is a good thing if you did. But there is a lot of concern out there right now across farm country when it comes to, of course, the input costs are always a discussion. But I think the big, big topic here through August and September has been what has happened to that diesel price. And I did mention at the opening of the show that I was in Europe on vacation. And I'll tell you the equivalent diesel prices, we are not paying anywhere close to what they are. $10 to $11 per U.S. gallon for price of diesel. In the U.S., the average is 6.5. Okay, so you can see the real difference there from a fuel perspective. When we come back, we're going to, speaking of the EU, I interviewed Jacob Shapiro this week, and one of the questions I had for him was, is Prime Minister Carney making the right call to form a EU associate membership? We'll talk about that when we come back. 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
12: 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I mentioned that I was just on holidays for a couple weeks in Europe. We were specifically in Italy, in northern Italy. Beautiful country. Oh, wonderful. Would not want to live there. Terrible traffic. Oh, I'd take the 401 over some of the traffic and the roads you had to deal with over there. Anyway, very interesting because Europe, obviously, in combination, a tremendously powerful economic zone. We know, and you've heard me express some of the frustrations in terms of trying to expand agricultural exports to Europe has always been a challenge because of some of the regulatory hurdles that exist there. And, you know, I'll tell you, like, there was a lot of different tour guides that were, you know, touring us through different cities or different areas. A lot of when they talk about food, there's a lot of very anti-GM and, you know, local production, only buying stuff in season. So, you know, I wouldn't say that I left with this great impression. There's an opportunity to expand a whole bunch of agricultural exports to a country like Italy that has a pretty mature economy. Is less of a GDP than Canada. But one of the people I did talk to this week was Jacob Shapiro. He's a geopolitical analyst from New Orleans, Louisiana. And every month we do Real Agriculture Frontlines podcast, which really focuses on geopolitics and how that impacts not only domestic politics in different countries, but also the industry of agriculture, because it is so, we know this, it's so susceptible or so impacted by some of the geopolitical issues that are happening around the world, especially from a trade front, because agricultural commodities are one of the very first things that tend to be impacted as, you know, maybe a country becomes more protectionist because of an election and things like that. And we know the Ukraine-Russia war has had an impact on agriculture. The war in Iran has had a tremendous amount of impact on agriculture. And so we got to pay attention to these things, even though they are far from home. Okay. So one of the things I did ask Jacob about as we were going all around the world, we talked about what's the protests in France here in the last couple of weeks. We talked about the Brazilian election that is really heating up with some old familiar names coming back to the front. And we've got the U.S. midterms that are coming up here in less than a month. But we also talked about this idea that Prime Minister Carney has about Canada becoming a member of the EU. Now, he has spent a lot of time in the EU over his career, history with Goldman Sachs, but also, of course, as the head of the Bank of England, he clearly was planted in that region. UK no longer part of the European Union, but you understand my point. It's an area that he's comfortable with. I think Canadians in general, if you look at some of the polling, support the idea of trying to diversify trade. Well, if you're going to diversify trade away from the U.S. during some of these trade issues, you've got only so many options. We've got India. Agriculture producers in Canada know India quite well. That huge economy, but not always the easiest to trade with for some of the reasons we talked about earlier. You've got China. Also, that's, you know, big market, big buyer. That's complicated. There's layers to that one as well. And then you have the European Union. And maybe I'm not ranked. And then those aren't necessarily ranked. I'm probably leaving things out there as well. But those are the ones that usually come to mind in these discussions. And so we had this idea and it was a bit of a rumor that was in the Globe and Mail. And then all of a sudden it became live in a press conference that Canada is potentially looking at becoming an associate member of the European Union. Now, zero clue at this point what that actually means. There's also a real bunch of questions that have arisen out of this. Is this an idea at the top of the EU from a control standpoint? Like, are they on board, but they really haven't got a lot of the other member countries on board? That's a big question. Like, it kind of feels like there's a long runway to this. And maybe it's just the power is actually in the messaging, trying to say to the U.S., hey, Canada's got options. Now, there has been some people that have really taken this to the step that, you know, Canada's trying to become a member of the EU. What I've been surprised at in some of the polling that's been done is how supportive a lot of Canadians are of even taking it that step. I'm going to just pump the brakes here. I actually don't think that's what Prime Minister Carney is up to, but we'll have to see. Very interested in what an associate membership actually means. But if we just take it at face value, keep it at 100,000 feet, I think there's a bit of a question here. Is this a smart or the right move by Prime Minister Carney to show that, Europe is maybe a really good option here for Canada? I think it'd be interesting what Jacob Shapiro had to say. Let's listen to the audio. Is Prime Minister Mark Carney smart then to work on this associate membership or whatever that is or becomes? Or
0: I don't want to get in trouble, but if anybody out there is saying that Mark Carney is not smart, I suggest that they should get their own intelligence checked. Now, whether this is going to work.
12: Right. Is he right? Okay. Maybe that's the right question. Is he right?
0: That's a much more complicated question because he's taking some big risks. And one of the reasons I think sometimes people read in my admiration of some of Carney's choices here, an affinity for his policies. That's not it. What's going on here is that risk analysts like me, our job is to tell, you know, corporate leaders or political leaders or clients or investors what's not possible. And that means, well, this could go wrong and this could go wrong. And you really need to worry about this. So when you come across somebody who has all the risks in front of them and says, you know what, I'm going for it. I want to do the high risk thing, even though I know that there are all these risks and challenges. I want to go for the bigger thing. That's what Carney's doing. It's a very high-stakes gamble that he's taking. The downside risk is very big, especially in the short term to the Canadian economy. But there's no denying he sees a future in which Canada is less dependent on the United States, where Canada is more sovereign than it is today from an economic perspective. And an arrangement with Europe, whether it's associate membership status or I don't know, they can call it whatever they want, makes a ton of sense. Europe has capital. A lot of Europe, especially, you know, Central and Eastern Europe, doesn't have energy. Canada has lots of energy, but it doesn't have the capital to build the infrastructure. And you have the Europeans desperate to get what Canada has. The Russian bet has blown up in their face. And despite you know, everything that's happened with Russia, Ukraine, we're on what, year four of the war or whatever it is. The Europeans are not turning around. So if you can trade Russia for Canada, if you're the Europeans, well, that's a move you make any day of the week. So I think Mark Carney, I think it's bold. I think it's strategic. I think it's clever. The question is it too clever by half? Is he getting ahead of his skis? Do we get into a situation 12 months from now where the Canadian economy is not doing well because of some of the moves that he made? And maybe the Europeans, let's say that the AFD is not just a flash in the pan. Let's say they actually get to national office in Germany and try to push the Ukrainians to sue for peace with the Russians and want to make up with the Russians, as an AFD statement that came out today kind of alluded to. Okay, well, then things don't look so good for Mark Carney, and then you're stuck with a pissed off United States that maybe you could have had a better deal with. But I think just on the face of it, if what you want is increased Canadian sovereignty and more Canadian independence from the United States, then something like associate membership with the EU is a wonderful first step towards diversifying Canada's foreign relations. It is fraught with risk, but is it smart? Yeah, if that's what you're trying to build towards, I think it's very smart.
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26: I'm Lindsay Smith with Real Agriculture, and well, it is that time of year where cereals are coming off the field, but it has been an incredibly challenging harvest, and that brings up questions about, well, next year. For this product spotlight, we've got Catherine Houston with Syngenta. Catherine, welcome here.
27: Yeah, thank you, Lindsay. So yeah, I'm Catherine Houston-Elma. I'm the seed care specialist for Alberta, and I'm based locally here in Alberta. So a little bit about my job and kind of what my role is with Syngenta. So for one, I cover our research authorization programs within the province. So those trials where we're testing new products such as Viantis that are coming to market, and then supporting our local seed care providers throughout the province as well.
26: Okay, so you mentioned Viantis cereals. Tell us more about that.
27: Yeah, absolutely. So when it comes to seed care, obviously we're trying to protect those plants at their critical early season stages, right? So in a year like this where we've kind of discussed we are having some very difficult harvest conditions, some of our seed quality isn't what we'd hope it might be. Seed care can help that in terms of making sure that next year's crop is set up for its best potential. So when we talk about, say, high Fusarium graminearum, which we would expect coming off this year, a product like this can help manage that as well. And again, we just need a solid formulation as well when we talk about our new products. So that's something we're really excited about with Viantis cereals. We've taken Vibrance Quattro, which was a fantastic base, and we've built onto that product. So very excited to bring it to market.
26: So it's certainly, I mean, with a difficult harvest, with a wet year, it does set us up potentially for more concerns for next year. What excites you about Viantis cereals up against some of these tough diseases?
27: Yeah, absolutely. So I think our new formulation brings a lot of new active ingredients to the market, one being our group 17, which is very strong with Pythium. So that's Picarbutrazox is that new active ingredient, or PCBX. So that'll be really strong on the soil-borne disease front with Pythium on a cool, wet spring. When we go back to Fusarium graminearum, our group 12 fludioxanil is very strong on that disease, and we've increased that rate in the new Viantis formulation as well. So that will give growers more confidence there. The rest of the active ingredients as well, very, very strong when we talk about the rest of our seed and soil-borne diseases. But actually what excites me most is adding in tebuconazole in place of difenoconazole. So in our previous formulation with Vibrance Quattro, we had difenoconazole. We've moved over to tebuconazole with Viantis cereals, and that's very strong on true loose smut. So for our barley growers, they can have increased confidence when dealing with true loose smut with this product as well. So that, and making Viantis cereals an all-in-one formulation with a very, very strong application, different qualities and applications, such as a lower viscosity, so it's thinner, it applied very nicely, it dried very quickly, are all something I'm really excited about for our growers and commercial treaters.
26: So that is a really key part, I think, of any of this discussion, is that we know, that farmers are treating cereals on farm, and that the on-farm actual application part, that can be a bit of a hiccup here when you're looking for good coverage, and that good coverage is what results in good control. So what about Vianta cereals really helps the actual treater, on-farm treater or commercial treaters to do the best job possible?
27: Yeah, absolutely. You nailed it. Application is so key to making sure these products work as well as they can. And with that, again, it's not the most fun job on farm, but it's such a key job. Again, with a lower viscosity, so a thinner formulation that's really, really stable in cold conditions, you have a way higher chance of having that better coverage and having success there with a lot less headache. And I think that's what Vianta brings to market. We had this product in 2 years that we've tested it across 45 different trials. This year in Alberta, I had 13 trials. Very cold, humid spring, so that's when a seed treatment gets put to the test, and we were very impressed with it. Coverage was fantastic, low dust off, really bright popping colorant, which is nice as well. So I think it'll alleviate a lot of headaches that maybe in previous years when we first started treating seed that we'd see. I think this product alleviates a lot of that.
26: Mm-hmm. No one wants to be treating when it's really cold out, but unfortunately, that's just the reality. And so we need to be able to have that really great application process and as few headaches as possible. Always a plus. Okay, for those who have questions, because we've covered a lot here, we've got new formulations, we've got new actives to tackle, we've got, the disease lineup that we're up against. There's going to be a lot of growers out there that I think have some key questions. Where can they go? Who can they talk to get more information about Vianta cereals?
27: Yeah, absolutely. So we're right back in trade show season. So you can certainly find us at AgriTrade. We'll have some fun things going on at the show there as well. And then always our website is a great spot, or your local rep is a great person to ask as well to get more information. But definitely come find us at the trade shows this year.
26: Mm-hmm. In person is always nice. So absolutely. All right. So stop in and find your team with Vianta cereals. Okay. We're going to leave it there, Catherine. Thank you so much for joining me here on the show. Really appreciate it.
27: Awesome. Thank you, Lindsay.
3: To finish up this segment of the show, I did want to really recognize a really great friend of Real Agriculture, somebody that I think endeavors to really make a difference on a daily basis, not only on their own farm, but also in the industry in general. And that is Moss Bank, Saskatchewan farmer Sherilyn Nagel. This week, the Farm and Food Cares Saskatchewan has announced that Sherilyn Jolly Nagel is the 2026 champion. So each year, the Farm and Food Care Saskatchewan Champion Award recognizes a recipient who has engaged consumers about agriculture and worked to build public trust in farming and food in the province and beyond. Nagel is a Saskatchewan farmer, as I mentioned, agriculture advocate, public speaker, moderator, and corporate director who has spent much of her career helping people better understand modern agriculture and the role farmers play in the food system. Raised near Moss Bank, Saskatchewan, one of my favorite, Old Wives Lake. Sherilyn, inside joke for Sherilyn and I. I love the lore and the stories we can imagine about the name of that lake. Sherilyn grew up on the prairies and returned to agriculture to a fourth generation farm. Today, she and her husband David farm with their family near Moss Bank, growing crops including canola, durum, wheat, lentils, and chickpeas. In 2004, she became the first woman elected president of the Western Canadian Wheat Growers Association. During her time with the organization, she represented Western Canadian farmers on issues including transportation, trade, government policy, and public trust in agriculture. She has worked with FFC Saskatchewan for several years to help farmers communicate more effectively with consumers about agriculture and food production. We need more Sherilyn Nagels. Okay, such a passionate person about the industry, and I really do mean this. Congratulations to Sherilyn on, I couldn't think of somebody more deserving of this award, to be honest with you. So huge, huge shout out to her, and good for Farm and Food Care for recognizing her for this. In 2025, I should mention that she was selected as a Nuffield Canada Scholar. She's been researching how renewable energy infrastructure can affect agricultural land value and farm production. So there you go. Big shout out to Sherilyn Nagel of Moss Bank, Saskatchewan. One of the good ones indeed. Okay, when we come back here on Real Ag on the Weekend, we're going to talk about falling number and grain grading. There was a whole discussion last week and some feedback from the audience in terms of this topic. Lindsay Smith, who was the host last week, dug into it, and we've got that conversation when we come back. Don't miss out on any of the content that realagriculture.com publishes. 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
12: 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Now what we're going to do is we're going to talk about grain grading. You know, harvest has been a bit of a struggle, and there's been some challenges out there. And so when we have this, we start to talk about grain grading and some of the impacts on farm pricing, right? It's not just about what the future is and what the basis is. There's also grading that plays an impact as well. And now we're going to hear a conversation that Lindsay Smith had with Derek Bunkowski with Canadian Grain Commission talking about the impact of falling number on grain grading and discounts.
26: But what I want to start with is tell me about the harvest sample program that the CGC has and puts out. Tell me about it and, of course, how people can participate.
14: Okay, so the harvest sample program, it's a longstanding program that's been running here at the Canadian Grain Commission for 100 years now. So it's an opportunity for producers in Canada to submit samples to us of the grain they've grown on their farm. And we'll provide them a grade and analysis on their sample for free. There's no charge to that service for producers, and I would encourage them to submit representative samples of the grain they've produced to help give them a good idea of the quality they've got, and it should be beneficial when they're marketing and selling their grain.
26: So a few things on this one. So it is a harvest sample program. What is offered is free. There are additional things that farmers could ask for that would fall outside the harvest sample program. And I think that's an important point. One of the key things, because we're having just such a difficult harvest on the prairies this year, falling number is definitely coming up in a lot of conversations. So before we get to what falling number even is, just to clarify, falling number was one of the things that was offered through the harvest sampling program. This year it is not. Is that correct?
14: That's correct. So it's unfortunate with the timing on that, but that is the fact this year. The reason behind that is that for the past number of years, we had been providing both falling number and DON analysis. We were using funds from the CGC surplus because there's a lot of cost to providing all that analysis on all those samples. And the other thing is, you know, for the past several years, falling number and DON hadn't been an issue. So we were putting a lot of resources towards doing that testing, and I don't think it was providing a lot of value.
26: Right. So it was offered as part of the harvest sampling program. Now it is not. However, it is still offered as something the CGC would do, right? So if I wanted a falling number, I could get it.
14: Yes, you could. It's not part of the free harvest sample service. However, if a producer wants to submit a sample to us to test for falling number, we can do that. It needs to be a minimum 1 kilogram sample, and the fee for that service is $143.39.
26: Okay, there you go.
14: The service standard is 5 business days to get a result.
26: Okay, that is very quick, actually. I'm quite impressed, especially in this day and age of it seems like things take forever. So that's especially at a time when you're trying to figure out what to do, where to bin stuff, where to that stuff. 5 business days, not bad. Okay, so it is available, but at a cost, not in the harvest sample program. But there is a question about falling number being a grading factor or not. Can you clarify for me where falling number sort of fits into this whole grain quality question?
14: Sure. So bulling number is not a statutory grading factor. So grain cannot be downgraded numerically when it's being purchased on account of a low falling number result. However, contracts may and typically do include a minimum falling number value, and there will be discounts for grain that do not meet the value that has been identified in those contracts.
26: Okay. So, yes, so it is not technically a downgrading factor, but it may be a contract specification that a buyer
14: correct.
26: May use. Okay, so that's
14: correct.
26: Yeah, and that's an important distinction, I think. Okay.
14: I just want to add a little more on that,
26: yeah.
14: Lindsay. You know, several years ago, there was an extensive consultation that took place between the Canadian Grain Commission and stakeholders in the industry, including producers, about potentially adding falling number and DON to the statutory grading system. And the decision was made that they didn't want that to be part of the statutory grading system.
26: Okay. That's important. That's an important detail. For those who aren't fully aware, maybe you've heard falling number, and as you mentioned, it hasn't really been a big issue for the past few years. This year it is. What is falling number a measure of? How does it impact the end use of the wheat?
14: Well, I think typically end users of bread wheat are looking for a minimum falling number of 300 seconds. The falling number is negatively impacted by alpha amylase that is produced when wheat starts to sprout, and it has negative impacts on end-use functionality on flour when falling numbers are below 300 seconds.
26: So visually, though, it is literally a measure of something falling through a dough, is it not?
14: Yeah, yeah. The wheat is ground into flour,
26: mm-hmm.
14: and, you know, it's then mixed with water and shook up in a tube, and there's a plunger that falls through that mixture, and it's measuring the amount of seconds that it takes for that to fall through that mixture, and it measures the number of seconds that it takes.
26: Okay, so I imagine it feels just like a science project, basically. So now I feel like I'm going to do it here at home. But it is like it is an incredibly important aspect, as you said, of the end use. So are there other, let's say, visual indications or those sorts of things that would, because we can visually see sprouting, but sprouting happens before visual symptoms occur, right?
14: Yes. So our sprouted tolerances, in particularly our severe sprouted tolerances,
26: okay.
14: There's been extensive work done in the GRL, and we know that those tolerances in most cases will protect the falling number. Not all,
26: right.
14: But in most cases, our visual grading system and our assessment

0: us an idea of what the different grades of wheat are, how they're performing for end use functionality. We use that information. We publish it on our website, so it's there for producers can see it, handlers can see it, end users can see it. Every fall, you know, there's new crop missions that take place where we travel to key markets and we talk to our customers and we share the information that we have found in the harvest sample program so that they get a good understanding of what kind of breakdown there is in grade and what they can expect for quality on the new wheat that they'll be receiving in export cargoes.
1: Okay. And as you mentioned, 100 years of this program.
0: Yes.
1: Yeah, wild. Okay.
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8: From the National Newsroom of the Canadian Press, I'm Lisa Laporte. Prime Minister Mark Carney's office says he spoke today with Ukrainian President Volodymyr Zelensky about a new diesel fuel supply agreement between the U.S. and Russia. The Prime Minister's office says Carney made clear this agreement runs against the efforts of Canada and its allies to end the war in Europe by giving Russia new revenue. Canadians in the Saudi capital of Riyadh are being urged to avoid the city's airport after deadly Houthi strikes. Canada's ambassador to Saudi Arabia says the embassy in Riyadh remains open for Canadians who are in need of consular assistance. French ambassador to Canada, Hélène Fourneau-Dufremont, says her country admires Ottawa's response to extremely radical American demands.
9: She says her country sees Prime Minister Mark Carney's approach to managing trade negotiations with U.S. President Donald Trump's administration as exemplary. The prime minister called a halt to trade talks with Washington in August and accused the Trump administration of bringing fresh demands to the table at the last minute. Fourneau-Dufremont says broader global uncertainty makes Canada a very important and preferred partner for France. Canada and the EU are holding a bilateral summit later this month, and many observers hope that meeting produces details of a proposed new partnership between Canada and the EU. Hannah Stolz, The Canadian Press.
8: The Canadian Food Inspection Agency is recalling a brand of turkey gravy sold in Western Canada. The agency says Kevin's Natural Foods turkey gravy contains mustard, which is not included on its label. Pope Leo XIV is in hospital getting treatment for what Vatican officials are calling a nodule found on his lung. Dr. Jessica Shepherd, who is the chief medical officer of HERS, spoke with ABC News about early detection.
10: Typically in any cancer, early diagnosis is key because that's when we can potentially actually remove the source of cancer because of the early detection and the size. And then even if we're looking at treatments or management, the earlier that they have detection, the better it is for our chemotherapy regimens or for the treatment and management of this patient to have a better outcome.
8: The pontiff announced today he would be undergoing surgery soon. And a Newfoundland resident, Leslie Lake, says his 480-kilogram pumpkin named Pothole is on track to outgrow the province's famed Godzilla, which he also grew. Lake says he almost lost Pothole to an overheating incident during a chilly night last month.
11: But it healed. I put some sulfur on it and fans 24/7, and it healed, but it never grew. Everything grew around it, so now it's a perfect Pothole.
8: For the past few years, the Lakes have hosted a festival in October. Local growers can weigh their large gourds with gear capable of weighing the fruit from a company in St. John's. This is the Canadian Press. In sports, baseball's Final Four kicks off tonight in Milwaukee. The Brewers take on the LA Dodgers in Game 1 of the National League Championship Series. Tomorrow, it's Game 1 in the American League Championship Series between the Cleveland Guardians and Tampa Bay Rays. Canada's Gabriela Dabrowski and her Brazilian partner, Luisa Stefani, won the women's doubles final today at the China Open. The pair beat top-seeded Katerina Sinikova of Czechia and Zhang Shuai of China. It's Dabrowski's 25th career WTA Tour title and the fifth of the season. Only one Canadian NHL team in action tonight. It's a light three-game schedule today. The Vancouver Canucks are in New York to play the Rangers. The Philadelphia Flyers will try to earn their first win of the season tonight against the Carolina Hurricanes. And in NFL action today, it's the Seattle Seahawks versus the San Francisco 49ers. That game is now underway. From the Canadian Press, I'm Lisa Laporte.

0: 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Here's Morley Scott.
1: My guest today on Antler Up, Elks receiver Tyrese Javon Luther. Most people know him as TJ. Has it always been TJ? Did anybody ever call you Tyrese, or has it always been TJ?
2: Yeah, man. My mom grew up calling me Tyrese when I'm in trouble, but
1: yeah.
2: Other than that, yeah, I've been TJ growing up.
1: That's it. And it's Tyrese Javon, right?
2: Tyrese Javon Luther, yep.
1: That's stuck right from when you were a kid, obviously, then,
2: yeah.
1: Right?
2: Yeah.
1: All right. As we tape this today, you're coming off your best game in professional football in Regina last week, over 150 yards, 10 catches. Tell me about how your year's going in the CFL. Obviously, that was the high point so far, yeah. But tell me about your rookie season and how you're doing.
2: It's going good, man. Adjusting to the offense pretty well. Adjusted to the waggle pretty well. That was kind of new to me first coming in and just learning the motions and things like that. But it felt pretty good, man. I feel like I'm going in the right direction and just ready to do more.
1: You're getting yards, you're getting touchdowns, you're getting wins. It's going pretty well. Everything must be fun.
2: definitely, man. Definitely feel like when I was little playing ball, man, yeah, definitely like.
1: You mentioned some of the things you got to be adjusted to. The waggle probably is. You got great speed, so you must love the waggle.
2: Oh yeah, most definitely, man. The waggle definitely advantage for the offense, man. The defense see you running full speed before you even hit the line, kind of backs them up a little bit. So yeah, I love the waggle.
1: 447 yards as we speak now. Are you surprising yourself? I know professional athletes are confident guys, but yeah. Are you surprising yourself with? I don't say it's looked easy, but you put up some pretty good numbers so far through the first third of the season.
2: Appreciate that. I won't say surprising. Kind of prayed for this and just getting the opportunity now and able just to capitalize by the grace of Jesus. So yeah man.
1: Have you had a welcome to the CFL moment? Have you had a moment in a game where you think, man, I'm a professional football player right now?
2: I say when I scored my first touchdown, that's when I really was like, oh, I'm really in this, like.
1: Yeah. And then you got another one.
2: Yeah, another one.
1: You've been to probably two of the best places to play on the road in Winnipeg and Saskatchewan. What was the experience like in that game in Saskatchewan, especially the last 5 minutes?
2: It was. I loved the atmosphere, man. It was definitely ecstatic. Atmosphere was great, and just being in it with your guys, with your friends, with your boys, and like being in that huddle, just everybody calm, cool, collected, and confident at the same time. So it just felt good. It just felt good being out there.
1: That last drive too is you like, man, that was all you almost, right? You had three catches. You converted on two third down catches and one second and 14, I think it was. That kind of show you something that Cody's going to you and they're relying on you in that situation?
2: I didn't even look at it as that, man. I just looked at it like Cody's going through his reads. He found who found a person that was open, and it just played out that way. So I just took it for what it is and just glad I made the play.
1: What's it like playing with Cody?
2: Great. It's great, man. He's a great leader. Great on the field and off the field, man. Funny guy, cool dude to be around. Mm-hmm. And it's just a lot of experience, you know. He can tell you a lot of things that, you feel me, that probably a rookie quarterback probably won't be able to tell you. So it's just him being in the game, a lot of knowledge. Means just soaking up the knowledge from him.
1: Your decision to come north, I guess it kind of started last year when you came and you were on the practice roster at the end of last year. You went through the NFL ringer a little bit. Mm-hmm. At what point did you decide, I'm going to Canada, I'm going to try the CFL? And was it a hard decision to make?
2: Leading up to that decision, I didn't really know too much about CFL, so I wasn't really, pressed about going up there, but I don't know, man. I just felt like it was just time to just make a new move and find different scenery, try something new, and I just took the leap of faith.
1: Your NFL journey was you moved around a little bit. I see five teams in a year and a half: the Jets, the Patriots, the Steelers, the Packers, and the Panthers.
2: Yeah,
1: all within a year and a half, a season and a half. What was that like going from team to team? And obviously, there's a lot of disappointment in there for you too, right?
2: Yeah, most definitely, man. Definitely a lot of mental barriers I had to break, and just bouncing around a lot, not able to settle down, really settle down and really get comfortable. That was kind of big for me too. But I don't know, man. It went the way it's supposed to go. I'm a big person on that. Like, it's supposed to go that way, and wherever Jesus put me at, I just be with my feet at.
1: Yeah. I mentioned the disappointment, obviously, in all those seasons, but then quickly somebody wanted you again, right? And you seemed to get signed pretty quick, so that, I imagine, kept you going. That feeling, though, you're always on the bubble, right? You're always on the bubble. Everything you have to do is, you know, it's being watched, right?
2: Mm-hmm.
1: Is it difficult?
2: I want to say it's difficult. Growing up, you just, like, being in college and being in the high school, you kind of always had those eyes on you. So I wouldn't say it's difficult, but it's just any given play, this profession, you know, this is not always promised, you know. So, like, kind of went through those loops and kind of navigated my way through.
1: You got some preseason games, right?
2: With
1: Carolina?
2: Mm-hmm.
1: How'd they go?
2: They go good. They went good. Yeah. I actually thought Carolina was going to keep me, but hey, it played out the way it played out, so...
1: Yeah. I was doing some searching on the internet, and then one play kept coming up. You get kind of knocked down, but you're able to put your hand down and stay up and kept running. Like, that's a play that a lot of people, you know, have seen and looked at.
2: Yeah.
1: That's kind of what you are a little bit. You just keep going.
2: Yeah, got to keep going, man. Yeah. Got to keep the feet going, man, most definitely. Yeah.
1: So how many preseason games did you get?
2: I think I had three preseason games. Houston, played against the Cleveland, and then the last team was
1: somebody else.
2: Yeah, somebody else. I can't remember.
1: I guess, like you say, you thought you were going to stay. I mean, if you played all three preseason games, then you're like, you know, they're really looking hard at me, right?
2: Yeah, definitely, man. Definitely. I thought I was definitely in the ring with starting that year, playing that year somewhere, even if special teams, you know, it don't matter. But I thought I was in the ring of that year, but it didn't play out the way it did.
1: Do you get advice, encouragement from these teams after they release you? Do they tell you maybe work on this, maybe work on that to try and get better?
2: A lot of them is pretty much it was kind of satisfied with what I was doing there. A lot of the teams I was getting released from had to do with just soft tissue injuries, things that I was dealing with that I couldn't, like, come back from. So, that was pretty much it.
1: Yeah, there's a lot more to making an NFL roster than just playing good football, right? There's a lot of politics and stuff in the background.
2: Yeah, definitely. Availability, best ability, too. So, if you're not available.
1: Can't make the club if you're in the tub, as they say, right?
0: Yeah. 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
12: What's your experience been like in Edmonton? How have you enjoyed it here? I know you got to know probably your way around a little bit last year when you were here and got to know the Commonwealth and everything a little bit. What's your thoughts on Edmonton?
13: Edmonton, I love Edmonton. It's a great city, beautiful city, man. Able to do a lot of stuff. A lot of the guys, man, they kind of took me in and kind of showed me a lot of spots that they go to hang out, chill. But yeah, man, Edmonton, pretty cool. I like Edmonton, yeah.
12: You're engaged, right?
13: I'm engaged.
12: Yeah, and when's the wedding?
13: I don't have a time on it yet.
12: It's TBD.
13: TBD.
12: Is she here with you?
13: She's not here with me. She's Ashley's and back in Charlotte, North Carolina. Yeah,
12: Arcadia, Florida. That's born and raised, right?
13: Born and raised.
12: Whereabouts is that? What's the closest big city?
13: You ever heard of Fort Myers?
12: Yep.
13: Fort Myers. It's about an hour from Fort Myers,
12: Yeah. So you're close to the beach then? Well, almost everything in Florida is close to the beach.
13: Almost everything. Yeah. I'm probably like 45 minutes from like Siesta Keys.
12: Yeah.
13: Yeah.
12: What was it like growing up there?
13: It was great, man. You know, it had its this thing. It had its times, but I grew up with a lot of brothers. So I have 8 brothers, 1 sister. So we kind of fell in love with ball. Kind of took it to the ball route, and my people's kind of. Well, we actually went to school in Port Charlotte.
12: Yeah.
13: So my peoples, we start driving back and forth from 4 to 5 minutes to Port Charlotte. And
12: every day?
13: Every day.
12: For school?
13: Yeah, for school.
12: That's high school? Or
13: high school from middle school to high school.
12: Wow, that's a lot. Yeah. So 90 minutes in the car every day.
13: 90 minutes in the car every day.
12: And probably with accidents, sometimes a lot longer, right?
13: Yeah.
12: When it gets backed up.
13: Yeah.
12: Why was that the case?
13: I think it was just the environment back at home. You know, they wanted us to have a better opportunity. And just wanted to put us in a better environment.
12: 8 brothers
13: and
12: a sister.
13: And a sister.
12: You grew up in a baseball team.
13: Yeah, man, that's what they used to call us, man. They used to call us the football van. We all used to hop out with our football pass, like 6-7 of us hopping out one van with our football pass.
12: Where are you, oldest to youngest, where do you fit in?
13: Right in the middle.
12: Right in the middle?
13: Yeah, middle child.
12: So pretty competitive with all your brothers growing up?
13: Yeah, most definitely, man. I can't even remember the last time I wasn't competitive.
12: Like. Yeah. 8 brothers, man. I picture a lot of broken furniture in your house growing up, right?
13: A lot of fights, a lot of going at it, but our parents hold it down. My parents hold it down, most definitely, man. They kept us in check, kept Jesus in the picture. it made some well around the kids for sure.
12: Grocery bill must have been astounding in your house. Man, that's a lot of milk to go through with eight, with nine kids, right? Wow, that's amazing.
13: Yeah.
12: When did they all play football, all your brothers?
13: All
12: brothers. And
13: is
12: your sister athletic?
13: Yeah, my sister did track. She did track and field. I think that's all she did. She did track and field. All my other brothers, we all played football. And then I did football and track. I think it was like four more of my brothers that did football and track as well.
12: What was your discipline in track? What'd you do?
13: I did 100. I did a 200, long jump and triple jump.
12: Yeah. Speed's your calling card, right?
13: Yeah.
12: What was your 40? Did you go to the combine?
13: I didn't go to the combine. I had a pro day.
12: Yeah, okay.
13: Yeah, I had a pro day.
12: Yeah.
13: It was between, I think my 40 was between, I heard a 4.3, between a 4.3 and a 4.5, somewhere in there.
12: Yeah. That speed, obviously, with the waggle, that speed does a great job getting you
13: a little bit separation
12: in the CFL.
13: Yeah, definitely, man. Definitely. I love the waggle. I love the waggle, man. The waggle is such an advantage. You just can't stop it.
12: So you're growing up with all your brothers playing football. I guess you guys were certain brothers you were on the same team with all the time, right, then?
13: So I wasn't on the same team. Actually, I kind of played a little bit higher than my age group, so I wasn't on the same team as my brothers. I probably played on the same team my brother probably like once or twice. Once or twice. And it's the one that's a year younger than me, so.
12: Okay.
13: Yeah.
12: Did any of them go on to play college or anything?
13: I had two brothers go to college. Actually, I had three brothers go to college, and they played college for a little bit, but they're now in the Army now, so.
12: Yeah, and you're the only pro player then?
13: Yeah,
12: that
13: only
12: came
13: pro
12: out of
13: player,
12: it?
13: Yeah.
12: Yeah.
13: Yeah.
12: That's good, so. All right. You go into high school, as you were talking about, and is that when you started playing football, or did you start, how old were you when you started playing football?
13: I started playing football at age five.
12: Yeah.
13: So,
12: is that Pop Warner, right? Is
13: Pop Warner, yeah. Growing up, I played in Port Charlotte for a little bit. I grew up playing Pop Warner with all my brothers, and from Pop Warner, went to high school football.
12: Yeah, and then after high school, obviously to college, you started getting recruited. What was that process like for you?
13: Process was pretty smooth. I ended up committing to Wofford College. Went to Wofford College for a little bit. They ran triple option offense, so I was a receiver. It wasn't too much. It wasn't a good offense for a receiver to go to if you want to catch the ball. But I ended up transferring to Gardner-Webb, got into a more spread.
12: And so that was just to get more playing time and be in a better situation offensively?
13: Yeah, definitely. Just felt like that offense I fit a little bit better in, so went to Gardner-Webb and then ended up getting my first 1,000-yard season.
12: Yeah. And obviously it worked out for you. You had some opportunities in the NFL. You're here now and settled in. Tell me about playing in the CFL, and is it what you thought it might be? I know earlier you said you didn't have much knowledge about what the CFL was. Did you do some studying after?
13: Yeah, most definitely. I definitely had to get in the book, had to read the guidelines and see what was going on. And yeah, like I thought it in my head when I was reading it and going through the guidelines, I was like, is it that different than America? And then as I started seeing it, now I'm like, oh, okay, it makes more sense now. Like, once you start seeing like the S's and O's.
12: Yeah, there's like there's just subtle changes, right?
13: Yeah.
12: You know, like the yard off the ball and the waggle, and obviously three downs is a big change.
13: Yeah, yeah.
12: You gotta make your yards quick in the CFL,
13: definitely.
12: Right? You don't get those four cracks at it, right? So, who's your NFL team? Do you have a favorite NFL team?
13: Growing up, I grew up liking the Patriots.
12: Yeah,
13: I like that Tom Brady era with him and Randy.
12: That's
13: Moss.
12: Pretty easy to like the Patriots in that era. Eh? You got to go there, right?
13: Yeah, I did.
12: Yeah. What was that like?
13: That was ecstatic. Man, I got a chance to see a lot of the people that I played with in Madden, and I grew up playing with, watching their game. That was pretty cool.
12: Mm-hmm.
13: Matthew Slater, those type of people, like older guys who've been, when I was in middle school, they was playing NFL ball, so got the chance to see them, talk to them.
12: It's kind of
13: knowledge.
12: Kind of cool when you see players you watch on Sunday and all of a sudden you're in the dressing room with them or on the field.
13: Yeah, most definitely.
12: Yeah. Edmonton, Edmonton's been your home now for about a year and a half, a little bit. You didn't stay here in the winter, right? You went home, obviously.
13: Yeah,
12: I went home. So you missed the cold weather, right?
13: Yeah.
12: Which is, I'm sure you've heard lots of stories about it.
13: Yeah, man, I get real cold up here, real cold, like, extremely.
12: Yeah, you just got to worry about rain this year here. Right?
13: Yeah.
12: That's been bad. Any of your family been up to see you play yet?
13: Nah, man, they kind of... Airplanes. They don't really do airplanes like that.
12: Yeah, yeah.
13: They're more on the ground than everybody in Florida, so that's kind of far distance from them.
12: But they're watching on TV.
13: Yeah. They tune in on TV. Definitely. You get
12: lots of feedback. You get some texts or whatever from guys you haven't heard from a while and said, hey, I saw you on TV.
13: Yeah. I get a lot of that. A lot of love back from the city, man. Most definitely.
12: All right, TJ, we're going to go to our final three topics. We call it the red zone here on Antler Up. First question for you is, what's on your pizza?
13: I like pepperoni and banana peppers.
12: Kind of basic. Banana peppers, I think, are the underrated pepper because they're not very, very flavorful, but not really hot, right?
13: Yeah.
12: I like those too. So,
13: perfect.
12: All right. That's a good choice. Superstitions, game day superstitions, do you have any?
13: Yeah, if I don't pray, I feel like I'd probably go out there and get cracked up, like.
12: Yeah, just go play.
13: Yeah.
12: Autographs.
13: Autographs.
12: You have any autographs? You ever collect any autographs from anybody?
13: Oh, I recently just collected an autograph from one of the Edmonton players, Malik.
12: Oh, yeah?
13: Yeah, Malik, he had
12: Malik
13: one of his cards. Yeah.
12: Oh, on the CFLPA cards?
13: Javon Leak,
12: yeah.
13: I had one of his cards, got one of his autographs. Yeah, I
12: collected
13: one
12: that's of his. Cool. Did you, so when you were a kid, you never got any autographs? Never?
13: Nah, no. never went
12: did
13: to
12: you get any
13: NFL game.
12: Did you get to any NFL games or college games when you were a kid?
13: Never.
12: Yeah?
13: Nah, never seen that. Never got the opportunity.
12: Yeah. When did you decide that football could be your job, could be a career for you?
13: Like I said, I had older brothers.
12: Yeah.
13: A lot of older brothers playing ball. So growing up, I seen them playing ball. Those are kind of where I stood at. And then, like, kind of when I got the chance to play ball, just kind of fit into the position where I wanted to be.
12: Mm-hmm.
13: Kind of fell in love with. I didn't start off as a receiver. I started off as a running back. So then as it progressed,
12: You're too fast to be a running back.
13: Yeah. Too skinny.
12: Too skinny. Too fast and too skinny, I guess.
13: Yeah.
12: All right, TJ, I appreciate your time, man. Congratulations on a great year so far.
13: Appreciate
12: and continued
13: you.
12: Success to you.
13: Thank you so much, man.
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22: Sarah, when did I have Pierre Poilievre on the show? Last Tuesday.
23: Yep.
22: Pierre Poilievre was on the show. And we talked about many, many things. And one of the things that I talked to him about was... He was in town. He was in Edmonton because his plan was he was here. And the reason was he was going to be making a speech in Edmonton on separation and making the case for Canada. That was the name of the game. That was the message that he was in town to spread. And one of the questions I asked him, I actually said to him, I think it's great. I appreciate it. I'm thankful you're here. I'm thankful you're speaking in Edmonton on this and telling Albertans that they would be better off within Canada. I said, but where are the rest of your MPs? Now, if you think about it and you're being genuine, you're being honest about it, publicly, I don't care if social media, in the news, on this show or other shows, have you heard much at all from MPs in the Conservative Party on this issue? Now, I understand why we haven't, but I don't think we have. I asked Pierre Poilievre. He disagreed with me on that.
24: They are. I mean, Dan Lloyd is my national advisor on unity. He's a member of parliament from the Edmonton region. He has been campaigning all over the province for unity. In fact, he just created Conservatives for Canada, which is raising money to make the pro-Canada argument. I haven't seen the Liberals do anything like that. I haven't seen Mark Carney. I know he came to one particular photo op, but I haven't seen him match those efforts. As for myself, I've given a strong pro-Canada speech in Calgary. I've got another one tonight in Edmonton. I campaigned all over the east central part of the province in favor of national unity, giving out Canadian flags and speaking to local
22: crowds. He can tell us about a lot of the things that he's done. And like I say, and I applaud him for them, and I appreciate him doing them. Dane Lloyd, do you know who Dane Lloyd is? He is the Conservative MP from Parkland, which is just outside of Edmonton. I'm going to be honest with you. And this could be my fault. I didn't know that Poilievre had appointed him his point person on this back in July. And the first time I ever heard anything from Dane Lloyd was yesterday when he said that the Conservative Party wouldn't support any kind of deals with the United States on separation following the Globe and Mail report. That was the first time I've heard it. Now, who knows? Maybe they're doing all kinds of things, you know, at the constituency level. Maybe they're out and about and they're speaking with people and they're spreading the message that way. I don't know. There's no way of us to know. But in terms of public statements and talking about things, I haven't seen much. Now, they're under no obligation to do it. They don't have to. It's just interesting. And I think we all know why they may be a little hesitant to do so. I'm not the only one who noticed this. Claire Porter-Robbins is a journalist based in Calgary. And she recently wrote about this for The Walrus. Yes, you know, what we're talking about, and I think, you know, there's a lot of parallels, as you point out in the piece that you wrote about this with Alberta MLAs, is, you know, there's the Conservative Party, and you've got Pierre Poilievre coming out and saying he's a federalist and all the rest of this stuff, but you take a look at the rank and file, particularly in Alberta, when it comes to the numerous Conservative MPs, we've heard very, very little. They've been incredibly quiet on the whole separation conversation, haven't they?
1: Yeah, they really have. And I think that's sort of what inspired me to write this piece. I wasn't seeing a lot of action or door knocking or joining in some of these political groups related to staying. And I kind of wanted to explore why that was. And then in July, Dane Lloyd, who's the MP for Parkland, he was appointed, as you know, by Pierre Poilievre to be the separation sort of point person for the party. And so I sent out some media requests to him. I didn't hear back. They didn't want to chat with me. I asked for a schedule of what sort of events he was doing, and I didn't get that, so I just sort of monitored his social media. And I didn't see, you know, any events over the summer related. Of course, those can always happen in private with constituents, but I was sort of thinking that with the appointment of that position, there would be some public-facing events that that would be on social media, and there wasn't, so I wanted to explore why.
22: Yeah, and I was saying, you know, when Pierre Poilievre was in Edmonton last week, actually giving a speech on this and making a full-throated case for Alberta staying in Canada, I asked him about it, and he said, oh, they are. Our MPs are doing a lot of things. And like you say, I've looked, and you've looked. It's hard to find what they're doing, including Dane Lloyd. He actually did comment yesterday on the Globe and Mail story. That's literally the first time I've actually heard him say anything about this situation at all, Claire.
1: Right. I mean, and to be fair, I did look yesterday, the day the article, both articles were published, and it looked like he was out going door to door, which is different. But again, I think he was announced as point person in July, and there was all of August, all of September, and now we're seeing stuff, I guess it's 2 weeks out till the referendum. And speeches are great. Like, media interaction is one way to get out your message. But there are other ways too, right?
22: Sure. Yeah. And I mean, I think, you know, and you point on the piece, it, in a sense, it is understandable. If you take a look at it, it is the same situation that the UCP MLAs in Alberta are facing. It's kind of like, well, a lot of the people that voted for me, that put me into this position, support separatism. I've got to be very careful how I place. That's really what it boils down to, isn't it, Claire?
1: Right. Yeah. I mean, there's so much overlap in voting, as we know, between United Conservative Party voters and Federal Conservative Party voters. They're not the same. It's not conservative. They're not a homogenous group. But I think some of the polling that I looked at in August by the Angus Reid Institute said, I believe at that point, 64% of United Conservative Party voters were in favor of a referendum going forward. And so you can imagine that there was some overlap there with the federal conservatives. And sure. I think particularly for rural MPs, that's a really hard sort of stat to be looking at.
22: Absolutely it is. If you're the leader, if you're Pierre Poilievre, you know, he as I say, he's making very clear he supports the United Canada. He thinks Alberta would be far better off staying in Canada. He's never wavered on that. But at the same time, he acknowledges the grievances. He says, I understand the frustration. I understand why Albertans are going down this path, some of them. And then there's also the fact that some of his rhetoric in the last campaign, which I will say he has softened, but Canada is broken, all those sorts of comments. Do you think that sort of puts him in a tougher position as well? Some of his past comments about, you know, the state of Canada, I guess, Claire.
1: Yeah, I mean, it's hard for me to say just as an outsider listening to these speeches, but you're right that I don't think we've heard as much of the Canada is broken rhetoric in the past, let's say, 4 or 5 months.
22: Oh, yeah.
1: But he, you know, in his speeches, as you said, he is emphasizing the fact that, you know, there are frustrations that are leading people to think that separation is the best option. And it's sort of a messaging dilemma for him. And I do think he's navigating that in a way that is still resonating with people without saying that, you know, election campaign Canada is broken anymore.
22: Where do they fit in over the next 2 weeks here? Which I think, you know, and you talk about in the piece, a lot of people are talking about, you know, it's all going to come down to turnout at the end of the day, if the polls, you know, are accurate. And they haven't wavered for months and months and months and months, which tells me they probably are quite accurate, or at least very close. do we need to see, or do you expect we might see a more organized initiative from the federal conservatives to encourage people to go and vote and actually have their voice heard? Maybe not even telling them which way to vote, but saying you need to go out and vote. And I mean, because like I say, that seems to be where everybody's talking about now. Get the vote out.
1: Right. Yeah, and I'm not sure what the polls will look like, what the lineups will look like on October 19th. Yeah. And I know the deadline has passed for those mail-out ballots. But I do think, you know, that we will see more of this federal Conservatives for Canada group door-knocking more. What sort of impact they'll actually have on turnout, I'm not sure. Well, I guess it just remains to be seen.
22: Do you think that's where we continue to see their efforts, door-knocking, you know, not high profile, not public, you know, the Polyev will make the speeches, but the MPs will stay relatively quiet and do it sort of, like you say, door-to-door kind of a thing that way?
1: That's a good question. I think, you know, looking back on the past couple of weeks and seeing very little to none of that, it's hard to imagine. I can't recall off the top of my head if Parliament is in session right now. So if those MPs are even available to be in Alberta. But it's hard to imagine the idea of this coordinated effort coming out so quickly in the weeks before or in the 2 weeks before. But like I said, I'm just an observer. It remains to be seen what sort of... actually, something that I should note is that, you know, in some ways, these sort of get out the vote efforts, no one is more skilled at this than local MPs. Mm-hmm. So their ability to do that and, you know, even coming in 2 weeks before the referendum, there is quite a bit of power and familiarity and skill that those groups already have. So they could be, you know, more effective than I think I was initially giving them credit for.
22: Yeah, exactly. They may well be doing work quietly that you know, we're not aware of, and that is valuable work.
1: Exactly.
22: Claire, great stuff. Thanks so much for joining us today. I really appreciate the chat.
1: Thank you very much, Shay.
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22: Political will is absolutely there to see this pipeline get across the finish line, and I believe that the barriers that continue to be in the way will be overcome. It may well end up with private industry waiting for government to take the lead. There's a lot of questions still there. But what we do know, and Felice laid this out very, very well, is it's kind of a chicken and an egg scenario right now where we want added pipeline capacity, and producers say, well, you know, we can up production if there's added capacity. And the other argument is, well, we can up capacity if we know there's producers. So it's kind of like, well, somebody's going to have to jump here first. And that's probably why the federal government and the provincial governments are sort of taking the lead on this, because there is sort of still some hesitancy within private industry. So regardless of all that, if this project does go ahead, and like I say, I think it will. I don't know what the timeline looks like. I don't know how that is. What does it mean for not only our province, we know the resource revenue, but what is it in the short term, in the meantime, for Fort McMurray? If you remember, and I'm sure a lot of you do, in this province, Fort McMurray was an absolute outlier for probably the world in terms of economic activity. It literally was a boomtown. It exploded to the point where it got too big too fast and costs escalated. There was not enough work. You remember all those stories, right? It's not been like that for a while. So I'm sure there is an eye to, hey, this could bring back some of that. But you know what? Too much. It's going to be a fine line. Depending on how things shake out. But I spoke with Diana D'Souza this morning. Diana is the CEO of the Fort McMurray Chamber of Commerce, and she said, in reality, even if it explodes in terms of production and everything else like before, it doesn't mean things will be exactly the same this time around, for good reason. It was a really interesting conversation. Here's the chat I had with Diana D'Souza, who is the CEO of the Fort McMurray Chamber of Commerce. Let's paint the picture here, because, I mean, of course, many Albertans will remember the stories from years ago. If we go back far enough, not that far really, though, where Fort Mac was a literal boom town, everything taking off like a rocket. I mean, there was a lot of struggles at that time, but that has cooled off, right? If you take a look at what it's like in Fort McMurray now, it's been a while since we could characterize it as a boom town, right? How would you assess it now?
1: So that's definitely correct. I think it's been almost a decade. Yeah. It started to come down around 2014 when they had the economic downturn, and then we had the fires right after that. It's been quite a long period of what I would say is a slow economic prospects for certain sectors. So I don't think it would ever be fair to say there's nothing happening in Fort McMurray, because we do have the OSAN operators in our backyard. And the one thing I try to always say is that Fort McMurray has long since moved away from being a boomtown, in that there is 80 something thousand people that live there with families. It's a strong community with a very stable, steady economy. What it hasn't seen is those huge investment cycles that create the craziness where, you know, we run out of housing. So we've actually had a situation where we've had excess inventory for quite a long time. So you haven't seen a lot of building from home builders
7: And that's particularly a piece of the economy that kind of flags how healthy your economy is when you have housing starts. And we haven't seen a lot of that, I would say, in the past decade. But that also happens when you have boom and bust,
22: yep.
7: Right?
22: Yeah. But little optimism, things have been slowly turning around in the last little while. I mean, are you starting to feel a bit of momentum building?
7: So what I feel like it's important to say, because I know you reached out based on the last article, which I thought painted maybe an overly optimistic picture.
22: Okay.
7: So you are starting to see a shift.
22: Yeah.
7: So you're starting to see a reduction in inventory. You're starting to see more homes being built on a slower scale. What you have is a lot of, there's excitement, so there's anticipation. So there's a lot of people looking forward when they hear pipeline, they look forward to what it was in the past. Now, I will say this, and I say this very cautiously, that the same level of investment, automation, but all of the advancement that we've seen is probably not going to generate the same level of people or resources to execute the projects to create those barrels of wells. So that's something that I think we have to be cautious in recognizing that shift. That we will see economic activity, we will see all the royalties, we'll see all the tax revenues. But 10 years ago, an investment 10 years ago, a project 10 years ago, looking the same way today would not be the same.
22: In terms of what? What's changed?
7: In terms of the people, in terms of the manpower. So what you have is a lot more automation.
22: Yes,
7: you have in-situ mines. You have, it's very different today than it was 10 to 15 years ago. But what I will say that's happening, and I will say from my perspective, I do not like the word boom. I like the word investment. Steady, continuous investment cycles. Our municipality and our community has learned, and there's a lot of conversation around infrastructure bill to enable additional and different investment, opening up crown land so that we can have different types of industries coming to our community. So there's a lot of different things that are taking place that's not necessarily just related to a pipeline that will, if everything comes to bear, will bring a very strong, steady economic, positive economic future for Fort McMurray.
22: And avoid a lot of the, like you say, the chaos, the frenzy that came around where we saw, you know, a lack of labor and we saw a lack of housing, all that. It won't be the same thing this time, should everything materialize the way it does.
7: No, but I will say one thing, because I do think that article just pulled the very small pieces of what I said. The workforce is going to be a challenge, but that's going to be a national challenge. Because what we're seeing is that, right, we have the privilege of the Pacific Link being named the first project of national interest. But you've got Ontario that wants to mine the Ring of Fire. We're talking about the port of Churchill, right? We're also talking with this pipeline project, right? At the end of it, there's Fort Worth that's going to take place. So we are looking at a lot of demand for the same resources. So workforce is invariably going to be a significant challenge. And even now in Fort McMurray, on a housing build, on a small renovation, on a very small scale trades, it's very difficult to find a carpenter.
22: I was going to ask you in terms of now and this potential project down the road, whatever it may look like, and like you say, it's not going to be the same as it was last time. Can you prepare? Is there something the community can do? Because we still don't know for sure, so that

0: operator. There are significant byproducts, there's upstream, downstream. There's a lot of opportunity to link to that industry and bring investment to the region, not necessarily related to a pipeline. So if you have infrastructure, different access and egress paths, if you have availability of crown land to have upstream and downstream manufacturing tied to the oil sands. So there are things that are happening that are being pursued by local government outside of the investment. Now, we hope the investment happens because that investment is good for Alberta, it's good for BC, and it's good for Canada, right? It takes us and starts to position us as this energy powerhouse. It is tied to the carbon capture, utilization, and storage. So we are balancing environmental stewardship with being that energy powerhouse so that I sincerely hope that at the end of the year, that it can go forward and it's good. But I think for Fort McMurray, we do all the different things that we didn't do the last time that I see us talking about. I see us advancing and I see us working to progress.
1: So optimism, not concern then. This is opportunity that's looming here.
0: It's the right opportunity, booming, but the right projects and the right things that will create a very healthy, sustainable economy and community.
1: Diana, that makes perfect sense to me. Thank you so much for your time today. I do appreciate the chat.
0: No, my pleasure.
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6: From the national newsroom of the Canadian Press, I'm Lisa Laporte. Prime Minister Mark Carney's office says he spoke with Ukrainian President Volodymyr Zelensky today about a new diesel fuel supply agreement between the U.S. and Russia. The Prime Minister's office says Carney made it clear this agreement runs against the efforts of Canada and its allies to end the war in Europe by giving Russia new revenue. Meantime, U.S. President Donald Trump posted to social media today that Ukraine and Russia have agreed to an energy ceasefire.
7: Ukrainian officials say Russia has struck a thermal power plant in the eastern city of Kharkiv after President Trump had announced this energy ceasefire. Trump on social media earlier said Russia and Ukraine had agreed to stop attacks on energy infrastructure with immediate effect. But Ukraine's President Zelensky says Trump's announcement came as a surprise, but he says Kyiv is ready to agree if Russia does as well. Russian officials, meanwhile, have yet to respond to Trump's declaration. Patrick Reeval, ABC News, London.
6: Canada is advising against travel to Riyadh's airport after the latest attacks in the Saudi Arabian capital.
8: Canada's ambassador to Saudi Arabia says the embassy in Riyadh remains open for Canadians needing consular assistance. A Saudi-led coalition fighting Houthi rebels in Yemen says another projectile has hit a passenger terminal at Riyadh's airport, just one day after a missile attack on the same terminal killed 12 people and injured hundreds. Canada has issued a travel advisory to avoid all non-essential travel to Saudi Arabia and to avoid all travel to Riyadh's international airport. Prime Minister Mark Carney condemned the violence and calls the Houthis' attacks on civilian infrastructure abhorrent and unjustified. Jason White, The Canadian Press.
6: The Canadian Food Inspection Agency is recalling a brand of turkey gravy sold in Western Canada. Kevin's Natural Foods turkey gravy is sold in BC, Alberta, Saskatchewan, and Manitoba. The agency says the product contains mustard, which is not included on its label. And a Newfoundland man may have grown the biggest pumpkin ever recorded on the island. Leslie Lake says his 480-kilogram pumpkin named Pothole is on track to outgrow Newfoundland's famed Godzilla, which he also grew. Lake says the journey with Pothole wasn't always smooth.
9: It was a cool night a couple months ago or a month ago. And so I came up and I put a heating blanket on him and a blanket on top and trying to keep him cozy. And of course, it overheated and burnt a hole in the skin. So I thought it was done.
6: Pothole got its name from the wound inflicted by that overheating electric blanket. This is the Canadian Press. In sports, baseball's Final Four kicks off tonight in Milwaukee. The Brewers take on the LA Dodgers in Game 1 of the National League Championship Series. It's a short turnaround for the Cleveland Guardians after beating the Chicago White Sox last night in a division series that went the distance. They're now prepping for Game 1 of the American League Championship Series against Tampa Bay. The Rays, who swept the New York Yankees, will host the opener tomorrow. Just one Canadian NHL team in action and tonight. It's a light three-game schedule today. The Vancouver Canucks are in New York to take on the Rangers. The Philadelphia Flyers are looking to win their first of the season when they take on the Carolina Hurricanes. And Canada's Gabriela Dabrowski and her Brazilian partner Luisa Stefani won the women's doubles final today at the China Open. It's Dabrowski's 25th career WTA Tour title and fifth of the season. From the Canadian Press, I'm Lisa Laporte.
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10: I got
11: Welcome everybody to Life Shouldn't Hurt, our show, just a little one, trying to bring a little bit of information, some experts, some real lived experience your way from the people who are actually going through the things we treat sometimes, and the other side, the experts that aren't just us, talking a little bit about what they can bring to the table and what they do bring to the table every day. That's what the show's all about, trying to make your world just a little bit better. I think we're doing a pretty good job. I know I'm enjoying myself, Anita, because, you know, I've got somebody who laughs at my bad jokes.
10: You feel funny.
11: At least once a day.
10: At least.
11: Once a day.
10: Yeah.
11: Now it's working on the two-pack.
10: The chuckle muscle.
11: Not the Tupac, but the two-pack, right? Hey, I thought we would talk a little bit. Later on the show, we're going to be joined by Ollie Thorne. And Ollie is an amazing human being. And he's going to share his journey through a significant, catastrophic injury all the way to hand cycling. Talking about hand cycling all the way to base camp. Like, is that... Talk about something that can inspire somebody. And I thought we would set this up because when we talk to Ollie, I want to talk about his experience, what he's done, how he got there, why he decided to do what he's doing. But I thought a nice way to start this is to talk to you, somebody who's been to base camp, talk about what the experience is like. Let's talk about it from somebody who is able to do it with two legs and a hole. Yeah. And if that's the right way to put it, but let's just share like what some of the challenges were just from that experience. Maybe that frames it a little bit more for everybody to understand this accomplishment of him doing it hand cycling there.
10: I can't even imagine because it was difficult enough and I was able-bodied and able to carry a pack and get up there.
11: Okay, so let's start with that because you have to first get there, right? You have to first get there. So you've got to get to, where do you start the journey?
10: So you fly from Kathmandu to a little town called Lukla, which is the smallest, little, scariest airport ever.
11: Okay, right.
10: Where,
11: now tell me, what's the plane like?
10: Small and scary. And so it's a very short runway. There's some stat on it where, so when you're landing, like you land and you have to stop because otherwise you're running into a building or a mountain. I can't remember.
11: Okay, but so also, land and hard brakes.
10: Hard brakes. And when you leave, you just launch off a cliff. Like the runway just ends.
11: Okay, so getting there is hard.
10: So getting
11: leaving
10: there is hard.
11: Is harder.
10: And the air, what's the word? The weather plays a big role in getting from Kathmandu to Lukla. So we had many days that we got canceled because of weather conditions.
11: Right.
10: So you can only land in certain conditions in Lukla. Then you start.
11: Now you're getting there and you don't have to pack with you a hand cycle and all of that stuff too.
10: No.
11: You're able to get on the plane. The plane, I can't believe that these planes are set up for somebody who's facing a disability.
10: I'm sure that it was a very special circumstance of getting that equipment on the plane because the plane is quite small.
11: Okay. Yeah. So now you've landed there and do you acclimatize there for a little while?
10: You do a smaller hike that first day. So very short. I can't remember how many kilometers, but the whole kilometer from Lukla to base camp, I think is 110 kilometers-ish.
11: Okay.
10: And you're doing that over 9-10 days, depending on how fast your group moves.
11: Okay.
10: So there is a trail. It's a pretty great, like, worn trail. So you can see how you could cycle.
11: Okay.
10: But there's incline and there's elevation. And every day you're walking a different distance and you're dealing with the effects of altitude, which was significant, obviously, as time went on.
11: But let's even talk about that town. Like, is it set up for somebody who's got a navigate with a wheelchair or something like that? Like,
10: from what I remember, no.
11: Like, I gotta believe there's curbs and cobblestone.
10: It is not a town. It is a village.
11: Okay.
10: I would say there's villages along the way as you're going up to base camp, and they get more rudimentary as you get up there. And so as you get higher with elevation, so I can't remember, below a certain elevation. You know, they have little stores and they have, but they're, I don't even know if their doorways would be wheelchair accessible.
11: Right. Like, and where are you staying?
10: So you're staying in little, in these villages, they have, what did they call them?
11: I don't know, yurts.
10: Accommodations. No, they're like little hotels, but okay. They are literally like plywood huts.
11: Right.
10: And some of them were more hotelish, but we're talking, you could only shower in the first couple days because as you got higher up the mountain, you could not, there was no running water.
11: Right.
10: So you couldn't have showers. And the higher towns, they're bringing everything up on their back. So they're bringing stoves up on their back. They're bringing all the supplies up and they're also bringing all of it out. So
11: at this point, just share with me like what you think. How would, we're going to talk about his accomplishment, but how do you think that would look for somebody who's doing it by hand cycle?
10: Very difficult, because even it's not a paved trail. It's not a, yes, there's clear areas, but there's also lots of uneven and rocks and
11: danger. Are you on the side of a cliff or is there like a railing?
10: No, there's no railings. There's no railing.
11: Yeah, this is, by the way, anybody listening should understand, this is not a trip that Grant's ever going to do.
10: No, please don't. And even the water.
11: You lost me at you can't shower. I bathe twice a day.
10: Yeah, exactly.
11: Like, come on.
10: What was I going to say? Oh, and even there was like a rope bridge, like a quite a long rope bridge that you had to go across at one of the parts lower down in elevation. But it was huge. And you were passing like yaks and things, like you had to wait for the yaks to come across the bridge in
11: Did
10: order
11: you
10: for
11: say
10: you.
11: Yaks?
10: Yes. And there's yaks. There's lots of yaks. And yurts, so to cycle across that bridge.
11: Right.
10: I can't imagine what that looked
11: like. And can something go wrong? Like, what keeps you on that bridge?
10: Well, it's got sides, like you can hang on.
11: But what if you can't hang on because you're hand cycling?
10: Right.
11: So there must be somebody guiding that. I don't think I'm going to have a chance to get into the specifics with him about the actual thing. So this is conjecture. We might have to have Ollie back on the show later because his story is amazing. And what his story of what happened to him all the way to this accomplishment. So I don't want to use up all of our time, but I want to paint a picture so that people understand what this actual accomplishment is. So now we're on a rope bridge.
10: Yeah.
11: And you're dealing with oxygen deprivation.
10: Yes.
11: Right. You're dealing with food that's, you're not used to eating. And so there's, interestingly, we did a show about digestion. You know, you're dealing with the opposite side of digestion, right?
10: Yes.
11: Indigestion, I would guess. Yes.
10: And you're not used to the food and you're not used to what they cook with. And as you go up, like you do actually see the meat being carried on people's backs up the mountain. And so then you decide, I'm never eating meat on this trip. Because
11: you need to see the stream of this because you would see my face right now. And it is not the face of somebody who would ever do this trip. Let me tell you.
10: So it's a very different experience, but you become very appreciative of what we have and how we live.
11: Sure.
10: And the physical requirement, I thought the physical part would be difficult.
11: Yeah.
10: And it wasn't, like, I've hiked way more difficult elevation and that kind of stuff, but it's the oxygen deprivation because the air gets, as you obviously get up and up and up, we had a pulse oximeter with us and my husband got down to something like 74%.
11: Ooh. So were you ever confused or brain fog or anything like that? Was it more just showed up as fatigue? Okay. So you're just tired.
10: If you're fatigued, your guts are turning. I explained it like I was towards the end when we hit the highest elevation just before base camp, I said, it's like hiking with the flu. You just feel achy and sore and fatigued. And obviously it affects people differently depending on how your body processes that stuff.
11: What do you think would have been his biggest challenge besides, you know, he's hand cycling, but as somebody who's hand cycling, do you think it would be the mental aspect of it? Or do you think the physical, you know, having to navigate, you know, terrain and elevation and everything, do you think it'd be the physical side?
10: I would say it's the mental. For me, it was the mental part and my husband.
11: Right.
10: It was, how do you continue to put one foot in front of the other when you feel so unwell?
11: I'm wondering as I talk to him, though, if he didn't have an advantage then, right? Because he's somebody who's already had to overcome so many obstacles in his life from where he began to, you know, his injury and on, where in fact he was prepared and this is just another obstacle for him. That's what we're going to get a chance to talk to him about. I want you guys, as you're listening, listening to this conversation with Ollie, I want you to really focus on the fact that there is nothing that we can't accomplish when we set our minds to it. And Anita did it. And yes, she got to do it in her way. She experienced it in her way, and Ollie experienced it in his. We're all going through this life experiencing it in our own ways. So are you. And there is nothing that we can't achieve. And that's what this show is all about when it all comes together. Anita, I can't wait. I'm literally can't wait for this conversation with him.
10: We'll see how it goes.
11: Stay tuned. Don't go anywhere. Hear from Ollie Thorne. Hear about his experience. That's who's joining us. Don't go anywhere. This is Life Shouldn't Hurt. I'm Grant Fedoruk. That's Anita Cassidy on the Chorus Radio Network.
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17: MLA Janice Irwin wants anti-oil extremists in classrooms. And NDP leader Nahed Nenshi calls a West Coast pipeline a pipe dream. Canadians are saying yes. Why is Alberta's NDP saying no?
19: Hear that? 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
11: Today's guest, someone whose story rewrites the usual script about resilience and human potential. Now, you've heard me talk to people who have accomplished great things on this show, and it's one of my favorite things to do is to point out to people what you too can achieve. Doesn't always have to be great. Sometimes it's just getting a foot out of bed when you don't feel like it. Well, just months into training as an officer in the British Army, Ollie Thorne survived a catastrophic motorbike accident that left him with more than 40, that's 40, broken bones, a spinal cord injury, and paralysis from the chest down. After a month in a coma and 4 months in isolation, he began the long process of rebuilding not just his body, but his identity. A spark of possibility. A video of someone sit skiing set him on a path that led to international adaptive ski racing, endurance challenges like hand cycling from London to Paris, completing a 70.3 Ironman after learning to swim 10 months before, and most recently, a world first hand cycle journey across Tibet to Everest Base Camp. Today, Ollie is a keynote speaker, endurance athlete, and disability inclusion specialist whose work explores how we rebuild when life changes unexpectedly, why progress isn't linear, and how confidence grows through action. Welcome, Ollie. I can't wait to get into this with you.
0: Hi, Gwan. Yeah, looking forward to the conversation.
11: Well, your story begins in a place most of us hope we never experience, right? A sudden life-altering injury that changes everything in an instant. But what's remarkable to me isn't just what happened to you, but how you rebuilt yourself, you know, that sense of identity, that purpose and everything afterward. I want to start there in that deeply kind of human world where life kind of forces you to rethink who we are. When you woke up from that coma, right? And began to understand the extent of your injuries. What were the first pieces of yourself, you know, your identity that kind of felt like they disappeared?
0: Identity is huge. And I think looking back on the injury, I never realized how negatively I viewed people with a disability until I was lying there disabled myself. And you know, in this incredibly short amount of time we have together today, it's really difficult to talk about like the degree of trauma that I kind of went through both physically and emotionally. But yeah, the biggest challenge was the loss of self, of my self identity, of how I viewed myself. I think I went from someone who felt I had my feet had the world in front of me with kind of all of the opportunity, and all of a sudden that was gone. And, you know, I saw how people saw me differently, right? They saw the wheelchair, but they didn't see me. And that does something to you, like deep inside. And that was incredibly, incredibly difficult to move through. And I think for me, it was really about reducing my outlook in a way. So it was actually, instead of looking at things that were out of reach because everything was out of reach, it was actually looking at what was in this 1 meter square around me at any point in time that I could feel like I had some kind of control over, some kind of agency. Because I think in those moments where we feel so out of control, the way we start to regain that control of our life is by looking for those very small things that are in our control again.
11: Paint me a picture. What happened that day? You woke up like any other day. You were going somewhere. What happened?
0: So I as you mentioned, I was on weekend leave from training to become an officer in the military, and I wish I could say I was a child prodigy, but I was a really average kid, and a kid who was dyslexic, struggled at school, and went into the army and found a place where I found my tribe. I felt like I was achieving something and felt proud of who I was becoming, and that was quite a strange feeling for me. And I you know, felt like I was almost standing a bit taller, you know, with this like sense of pride, however kind of cringy that sounds, and went home on weekend leave. And I actually had a bit of physio in the morning because I had a slightly tight IT band. Mm-hmm. And I had a couple of hours to kill before meeting up with some friends later that day. And I did what I'd done thousands of times before, and I jumped on my motorbike. And my motorbike was a place of freedom for me. When I kind of put the visor down, it was just me, the machine, and the kind of road and kind of silence. And it was a place of, like, a really special place for me. And I went out on the ride, and that's more or less kind of where my memory stops from the day. But what turns out happened, we're riding down a dual carriageway, so a two-lane road, fast road in the UK, and someone made a split-second mistake. They didn't look properly, and they pulled out across the road directly in front of me, and I slammed into the side of their vehicle at about 50 miles an hour.
11: Ooh.
0: And I suppose to add insult to injury, I went straight into the side of a Land Rover, so kind of the biggest vehicle I could hit. And instead of going over the Land Rover, went straight into the B pillar and stopped, right? And it's, you know, as they say, it's not the speed that kills you, it's the stopping. And it was a massive shunt, and I got crushed in between the vehicle and the motorbike. And, you know, there's no other way to say it. I've been so, so incredibly unlucky. Mm-hmm. But I was actually then incredibly lucky because someone rang the emergency services, and I've since found out in the UK we have people that I call angels that listen to all the calls that come in over the our emergency line, and they triage them to see if they need to send out an air ambulance because of the potential for trauma. And they heard a motorbike versus 4x4 on a fast road, so they sent an air ambulance out. And just by luck, there was an air ambulance that was cancelled from another job, being diverted back to base, and they were 2 minutes away from me. So I had a trauma surgeon, a trauma paramedic, first on scene in about 2 or 3 minutes. And they were the people that kept me alive, ultimately. They worked for me about, on me for about an hour and a half roadside. And then they flew me up to a hospital in London. Then started that long journey of recovery.
11: Now, this is an unfair question to leave you, but I want to leave everybody with a sense of kind of the early days. We've only got about a minute here. You spent the first 4 months on bed rest in isolation. I mean, that's literally like the world's worst Airbnb experience. First months teach you about patience, that frustration, if you don't mind?
0: I'd lost control of everything. I had a machine breathing for me. I couldn't really move, and it was too overwhelming to actually kind of take it on board. So it was just those really little things. So it was setting myself something every day to do when I woke up, whether that was shaving for myself for the first time, learning to breathe, you know, feeding for myself, and it was trying to find that agency and that, like, loss of control. And it was brutal, right? It sounds really neat and easy, but it was a horrendous experience to go through that I wouldn't wish on anyone.
11: When we come back after the break, okay, I want to talk a little bit more about that. We're going to talk about a buzzword, resilience. I talk about it on this show all the time, but I want to hear from somebody who's actually shown, well, I think we all do, but somebody who's shown the ultimate form of resilience. We'll get into the wild world of adaptive sport, endurance challenges, hand cycling across Tibet to Everest Base Camp. We are talking to Ollie Thorne, and this is what we want to know. We want to know his life experience, because who can share it better than somebody who's lived through it? I'm Grant Fedoruk. This is Life Shouldn't Hurt. Sometimes it does on the Chorus Radio Network.
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11: Okay, Ollie, your athletic journey is extraordinary. Sit skiing to Ironman to a first world hand cycle expedition across Tibet. So from your perspective, what do you think people get wrong about resilience?
0: I think it's completely misunderstood, right? I think people often see resilience as something else or something that other people have. Mm-hmm. And I can pretty much guarantee anyone who is seen as resilient never feels resilient in the moment. And for me, resilience is something that can be practiced, because it's not something that just suddenly appears that you go, oh, suddenly I'm resilient. It's actually, for me, a set of things that you can go through and practice, from how can you be a little bit more consistent in what you're doing? How can you create the behaviors and the way you speak to yourself that enables that consistency to flourish? And how, again, can you create the patterns to build the discipline behind being resilient? How can you find the people that enable you to be resilient, right? Because resilience isn't just something like an individual attribute. It comes from the network and the connections you have. So I think it's a mixture of all of those. And I think it's something that anyone can build and create for themselves. It's not just for other people.
11: Okay, so then looking back, what part of your recovery then surprised you the most? You know, looking back at that day, you're like, I can't believe I was able to, or whether it's physically or emotionally.
0: Oh, wow. You know, what surprised me the most? I think, you know, nothing really comes that quickly. I think, like, we live in this age of, like, social media, right, where there are loads of, like, images of, like, these big achievements, these mm-hmm. breakthrough moments, but yeah. It doesn't actually tell the story of how something happens. It actually, things usually happen through the painfully ordinary. So there isn't necessarily, like, these big moments that I kind of imagine that I can kind of look back to. I suppose for me, the big moment, if I were to pick one, would be when I was lying on bed rest for that 5 months and, you know, completely out of control. It was someone coming in and showing me a video of someone sit skiing, and that person had the same injury as me, had the same story, but to me they didn't look disabled, and I was still really struggling to comprehend disability. This guy was just out there making shapes, having an awesome time, and that became like my dream, right, of like who I wanted to be. And I think that, for me, having a dream, having something big and scary that you've no idea how you're going to achieve, but it gives you a reason every day to be like, you know, I'm going to do this tiny thing today to feel like I'm a tiny bit closer to seizing an opportunity when and if it does arise.
11: So take us back to that first kind of sit ski attempt of your own. How'd that go?
0: Well, I thought I was going to be amazing. It was like a year and a half after my injury.
11: Yeah.
0: I thought I was going to be incredible, right? I'd watched so many YouTube videos, and I turned up and I was awful. I call it inspecting the snow, but I just crashed constantly.
11: Okay.
0: And like, I was, to be honest, I was really dejected after it. I'd been building up to this dream, and the opportunity had come, and I wanted to grab it, and I turned up and it didn't go like I planned. And I think that's where like that importance of like self-talk comes about, because I found myself like being driven home, being like, what was the point? You know, all of that little voice on my shoulder was getting in my ear and telling me how rubbish I was. And it was about like, I had some support at that time through some psychology support of through my rehab to change the way I spoke with that internal voice, to just answer back of, you know, it's okay that it's hard. Right? It's meant to be hard, right? Life is hard at some points. And, you know, actually, you know, just acknowledging that difficulty and then asking yourself the question of like, it's hard, but what if I could be that bloke on the YouTube video, right? And get those like little hairs on the back of your neck standing up again and get excited you know, start getting ready for the next go.
11: For those listening, we're talking to Ollie Thorne. Just months into training as an officer in the British Army, he survived a catastrophic motorbike accident that left him with more than 40 broken bones, a spinal cord injury, and paralysis from the chest down. And we've been talking about his kind of journey to this point and just getting into some of his achievements to date, which are mind-blowing. And I love your description of, you know, that first attempt. It's hard, right? Life's hard. I mean, in fact, that should be a T-shirt that we all own. Life's hard.
0: Yeah.
11: But I guess in our successes is kind of those little definitions, and they're little ones. And I love the fact that you are sharing that with our listeners, because I think that's kind of that first step. What is required? It's just that first step. You've got to try. So then you've raced internationally now, completing 70.3 Ironman, right? That's the term. Hand cycled London to Paris, You know, what do you think these endurance challenges reveal about human performance? I want to know, like, why did you go there? You didn't just say, okay, I'm going to be the best sit skier. You started to really push.
0: I asked myself this question as well, right? And I've got incredibly close, arguably as close as you can get to not being here. Uh-huh. To losing my life, and I think that has built something inside of me to want to live life and create memories. I think, you know, the purpose of life is to live it, and that means something very different to everyone. And for me, it's about kind of creating memories and realizing the fullness of what you're capable of. And going through rehabilitation from a spinal cord injury is something incredibly tough, and I almost like to remind myself that I'm still capable of those hard things through those, I suppose, ambitious goals. But I think alongside all of that, it's the skill set to still smell the flowers as you're going through it, however kind of corny that sounds, because I think sometimes when we're chasing these kind of lofty things, we're constantly going on to the next and forgetting to live in the moment. And I think that's something that's incredibly important for me as well, because that's what also makes it sustainable as well.
11: Well, your journey that you hand cycled to base camp, that's a world first, right? So there's a lot of people in this world that will never do that expedition to base camp alone. I know some people who have. It's a struggle for anybody, let alone hand cycling. You know, in these kind of pushing yourself moments, in these journeys, was there a moment for you that where you were like, officially, this is ridiculous? Like, what am I doing? And yet you kept going anyway?
0: There's loads of moments that I go, this is absolutely ridiculous. What am I doing? And I think we, too often people wait to feel confident before doing something. And confidence is something you have to earn. Confidence comes through action, right? And I think I've learned that through some of the things that I've been through, that there are going to be so many points that you question yourself and go, I don't know if I've got what I need to be able to do this. But I suppose through that practice of going, actually, everything is possible through the painfully ordinary, right? Through the consistency of doing, yeah, just normal things again and again and again, we can achieve the seemingly impossible. So there are loads of moments going through it. There's a significant one jumps to mind of going up a hill for, it was a 25-kilometer uphill. And just the struggle of breathing and how thin the air is, it feels like you're breathing through a straw. And by the time I got to the top, I was just sobbing, absolutely sobbing. And it was through the other people that I was able to actually get to the top. Right, I think we see it as these like individual things, but it was a group of guys that I had out with me that made all of that possible. And I think that's the power of You can borrow that, like their belief sometimes when you don't believe in yourself.
11: Confidence is earned, everyone. I love it. After the break, we're going to shift gears and explore the work you're doing today, Ollie. Disability inclusion, leadership, culture, and how organizations can create environments where more people can contribute at their best. Stay with us, everyone. 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I'm Grant Fedoruk. 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
11: We're talking with Ollie Thorne. Now, Ollie, after sport, you moved into the charity sector and then into global corporate roles focused on disability inclusion, leadership, culture. You've seen firsthand how organizations succeed and fail at creating environments where people can thrive. You've lived it. You are living it every day, and you've worked with people living with life-changing injuries. What do you think organizations often don't get right or misunderstand about disability inclusion, and I guess the assumptions kind of society makes?
0: Disability is scary, right? I mentioned earlier, I didn't realize how negatively I viewed disability until I had one myself. And I think people are scared of saying the wrong thing. And I think that leads to the biggest problem, which is people move away from asking questions, right? They don't get curious. They don't look to lean into the challenge because they're scared of saying the wrong thing. And that's ultimately the biggest problem, I think. I think it's actually about how do we enable people to get curious and lean into it a little bit more. I think so often I hear organizations starting with even the word disability, and they immediately want to go, we're not going to use the word disability, we're going to use something like differently abled or disability. But I firmly believe that the right word is disability, right? Even though I know it can evoke emotion, because if someone is scared of swimming in the sea because of sharks, if we call sharks by a different name, it's not going to remove the fear, right? The language isn't the problem. It's the beliefs and actions and behaviors that create the problem. So how can we like lean into it a little bit more and create the circumstances that we can maybe feel a little bit more, we'll maybe feel a bit uncomfortable, but we'll learn and grow so much through that. And I think that's maybe an analogy to a lot of the things I do in life, right? It's about leaning into it. And it's so relevant for everyone because, you know, actually disability affects 15% of the world's population, mm-hmm. which is three times the population of the United States of America, right? It's a big, big number. So let's actually kind of lean into it because, you know, for an organization, you can look at it as a, how do we get the right employees in, or maybe even the people next to you, because you will be working with people you don't even know have a disability. But there's actually like that whole kind of commercial angle to it as well. So it's just a better option in every single way that you can look at it.
11: Well, you put the question out into the world. So how do we? All of those things.
0: How do we?
11: I think
0: people want to feel safe having the conversation, right? And they want to have all the answers. And I think it starts with remembering no one knows everything about disability, right? Yeah. Disability is something that's incredibly individual, and it's so vast and complicated, right? I don't know everything about spinal cord injury, and I live with one.
11: Right.
0: So it's about, for me, it's about getting curious about how can you actually enable someone to again, that kind of corny saying of like, be the best that they can be, right? Fulfill their potential. And, you know, that's something that should be asked of everyone, not just people with a disability. It's how can we enable people to live the best life? And, you know, that then creates conversation. I think change comes through conversation. It comes through conscientious curiosity, being curious for the right reasons to help people reach that.
11: Yeah, and I think you've just given us one concrete thing, and I think that's really important. Conversation, talking about it, being more comfortable to talk about it, being okay to say the wrong things. I've said the wrong things on this show. You know, I've had a disability advocate and somebody on the show who's in a wheelchair, and I said, you know, is it frustrating? And I called it, I said, you know, an inconvenience. And in my ignorance, it's not an inconvenience. It's a real barrier to somebody accessing somebody. But if we aren't willing to use the wrong word, how do we talk about it if we're too scared to? Okay, so conversation, not being afraid to make a mistake in what you say. What other concrete things can we do to continue to kind of get this world where we need it to? And I, as I always say, we got to keep improving every little bit. Nobody's going to get it right, and we're not going to get it right every time. So what other things can we do on this accessibility, inclusion? Give us some concrete things we can be doing.
0: I think for me, there's four main things that prevent people with a disability fully kind of getting involved with society, and it kind of comes down to ultimately the attitudes of people, mm-hmm. how we as a society communicate, the institutional kind of policies and procedures, and then there's the environmental kind of inappropriate access. And what can we each do? We can each challenge ourselves to see barriers that are in place for people with a disability and then look to create solutions for them. And most importantly, I think we always need to strive to have someone with a disability involved in that conversation, because I think there's been some great projects before with the right intention, but perhaps the outcome hasn't been great because we haven't had people with a disability involved. So I think it's about looking for where those barriers might be. It could be a wheelchair accessibility ramp. It could be how we're creating policies and procedures, right, government level, and all those kind of aspects, or challenging our own attitudes, the way we communicate, and then how can we change those barriers and move them and create a more inclusive pathway, but making sure people with a disability are involved in that conversation to kind of give feedback, right? Make sure it actually works.
11: Yeah, getting the right people to the table, getting the right people to share their insights. And I think going back in my mind, you even said something that's very important. No one person has it all figured out either. So somebody who's facing life in a wheelchair, who's paraplegic, it might face it different than somebody else who's paraplegic. Different abilities, different challenges. It can be the same, you will use the term, same disability, but how they face it are going to be totally different. So having multiple people at the table, I think, would play a huge role. And that's why I'm trying to keep this conversation going with somebody like yourself. Every time, a little light bulb, I was just kind of writing a little note to myself to remember kind of this conversation and what we just talked about, because that was meaningful to me. So now let's kind of get this across to other Canadians. For someone listening today, you know, who feels like life has changed unexpectedly, maybe not even through just injury, but through loss, career change, uncertainty, all those things that we face every day. Life's hard, right? Just add that. What's one idea you'd want them to hold on to? What's the Ollie idea here?
0: I think it comes down to, for me, the thing that really changed my life was finding role models. I think I've had role models throughout my whole life, whether I realized it at the time or not. I wanted to be captain in the England rugby team at one point. And that was even more important.

0: You've inspired me. Thank you for sharing your story, your insights, your humor with us today. Your journey reminds us that progress is not linear. And I think you said it, confidence grows through action, and adaptability, I think, often matters more than having the perfect plan. 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Thank you, Ollie, on behalf of everybody who you might have inspired today. Thank you for being a part of the show.
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0: 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Until next week, confidence. It takes action. I'm Grant Fedoruk. 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
2: From the National Newsroom of the Canadian Press, I'm Lisa Laporte. Mark Carney thanked U.S. President Donald Trump today for, quote, his leadership towards securing an energy ceasefire between Ukraine and Russia, according to the Prime Minister's office. However, Carney also expressed to Ukraine's leader that Trump's new diesel supply agreement with Russia undermines Canada's efforts to end the war with Europe. Here's ABC national correspondent Stephen Portnoy.
3: Now, Trump saying he's achieved an energy ceasefire in the war, claiming in a post that both parties have agreed. The announcement coming an hour after this interview with Zelensky aired on ABC's This Week.
4: If they want energy ceasefire, we are open for this. Don't attack us. Don't kill our children. We will stop attack your diesel.
3: Zelensky's aides welcomed Trump's announcement, but a source told ABC News word of an agreement came as a surprise in Kyiv.
2: Ukraine has targeted Russian oil refineries in retaliation for Russian strikes against energy infrastructure in Ukraine. Earlier today, Ukraine reported a Russian airstrike had leveled a power plant in Kharkiv. Canadians in the Saudi capital of Riyadh are being urged to avoid the city's airport after Houthi strikes. Canada's ambassador to Saudi Arabia says the embassy in Riyadh remains open for Canadians who are in need of consular assistance. A projectile hit a passenger terminal at the international airport in Riyadh today, one day after 12 people were killed and hundreds of others injured in a strike at the same facility. Respiratory virus specialists say Canadians should get their flu shot as soon as it becomes available in their province this fall. As Canadian Press reporter Jason White explains, most provinces will offer free flu vaccines to the general public by late October.
5: In Ontario, both the flu and COVID-19 shots became available September 28th for people age 65 and older, residents of long-term care or retirement homes, as well as hospital patients and staff.
2: Health officials recommend the flu shot for everyone age 6 months and older, with a higher dose version recommended for people age 65 and up. And a Newfoundland man says his 480-kilogram pumpkin could outgrow Godzilla, a famed giant he also grew. Leslie Lake says Pothole got its name from a wound from an overheating electric blanket which he had laid over the gourd during a chilly night last month. The heavy equipment operator says it was a battle to keep Pothole alive.
6: Because sometimes the warmer it is, above 15 degrees for this. This one put on 50 pounds a day once it started growing. And you see behind me, all this plant behind me, that's all one plant just feeding Pothole.
2: In 2022, Godzilla weighed in at 469 kilograms. This is the Canadian Press. In sports, infielder Miguel Rojas is on the National League Championship Series roster for the LA Dodgers, even though he's been dealing with lower back pain. The Dodgers are in Milwaukee for Game 1 tonight. Rojas hit a game-tying homer in the ninth inning of Game 7 of the World Series last fall in Toronto. The Dodgers went on to win in 11 innings. The well-rested Tampa Bay Rays will host the Cleveland Guardians in the opener of the American League Championship Series tomorrow night. Tampa is coming off a three-game sweep of the New York Yankees. The Guardians closed out their five-game series with the Chicago White Sox last night. The Vancouver Canucks and New York Rangers are at play this hour in the NHL. The Rangers haven't had a loss at home yet this season. And in NFL action, Jacksonville beat Philadelphia 19-17 in the league's latest visit to London. From the Canadian Press, I'm Lisa Laporte.
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7: For many Canadians, the most watched television program is the Netflix homepage, right? Because there's a new survey that's come out that pinpoints that we spend on average 13 minutes a day flicking through streaming services homepages. If you do the math on that, We waste 80 hours a year trying to make up our minds. You know, one of the key reasons undoubtedly is that, yeah, we just have too many streaming services, and that often, you know, we forget, well, which one has that show I want to watch, right? But then there's the fact that sometimes we just don't have the capacity to make a decision. There's a lot at play here as to why we procrastinate when it comes to trying to pick a television show. And to walk us through what's going on in our gray matter, joined now by the director of the Toronto Decision Neuroscience Laboratory and an associate professor of psychology at the University of Toronto, Sandra Hutcherson, with us this afternoon. Sandra, appreciate you coming on.
8: Thanks for having me.
7: Yeah, because this is something that I think afflicts a large number of Canadians, at least those of us that have a multitude of streaming apps. And yeah, I guess we'll just cut to the chase. Why is it so darn hard for us to pick a TV show?
8: Oh, I mean, I think there are probably just as many answers to that as there are TV shows. But what I would say is, first off, we know that the brain doesn't handle choices where there are many, many, many options very well. Our attention is limited. We aren't always that good at telling apart small differences. So, you know, whether this show or that show will actually be all that much different in the end for you. Sometimes it's just hard for our brain to tell. A lot of the work that I do suggests that, you know, making a decision isn't a mathematical equation where you just add up the numbers and then choose which one is bigger. It's noisy. It's, I sometimes make the analogy to like television static or radio static, where you're trying to decide what's better and you can kind of see the picture, but it's corrupted by a lot of static. It makes it hard to choose. And that's especially true when you've got a lot of options. We know that when people have lots of options, they actually tend to make poorer choices, and they opt out of making those choices in certain cases. So sort of paradoxically, having more options sometimes leads you to just not make a choice.
7: Weird. But yeah, so I guess, you know, choice is both a blessing and a curse that way. Well, I want to dive into a couple of thoughts that I have around this and pick your brain about this, which is I'm always fascinated because I find myself down this rabbit hole on a regular occurrence, which is that, you know what? Oh, here's this brand new critically acclaimed sci-fi series that's totally up my alley. It's sitting right there. All I have to do is hit play. But there's The Office, and I wouldn't mind watching that episode again for the 15th time. And then I'm just stuck in neutral. What's going on there?
8: Well, I think there are a lot of things going on there. One is the sci-fi show. Even if you have been told, oh, this is great, it's really up your alley, there's still a lot of uncertainty associated with that, right? I can't tell the number of times I've started watching a show and somebody said, you're going to love this. It's exactly, you know, the kind of show that you like. And then I watch it, I'm like, I don't actually like it. And we also, again, we know that we don't like uncertainty. Right? We don't like the possibility that we will have wasted time on something that isn't good. And so sometimes we'll take an option that maybe is, you know, on the, you know, assuming the sci-fi program was amazing, watching The Office won't be as amazing as that. But you're very sure about what you're going to get, and you're very sure you're not going to end up wasting your time. So I think sometimes we opt for the familiar. And then, of course, I think sometimes we, especially these days, we can just be exhausted. And I think new television shows, even if they are exciting and entertaining, they also take mental capacity to, you know, you actually have to watch it, right? If you don't watch it, you miss the plot point. Whereas something with The Office, you've seen it five times already.
7: And I mean, to that point, right? Like, as I think about coming home at the end of the day, and it's just easier to click on that because I've been spending the entire day making decisions, right? Deciding, you know, what segments do I want to have on my show today? And I want to have a segment about how difficult it is to make choices when it comes to picking a TV show. And now I don't want to have to make the choice to pick a TV show.
8: I think this is a little bit the curse of our modern day, you know, Netflix superabundance of shows. In the past, you would just turn the TV on and you had, you know, three stations and you watched whatever was on. And now we feel almost like we're obligated to try to maximize the enjoyment that we have when we're watching because there's so much choice. But sometimes I think it's just fine to turn on something, you know, and make dinner.
9: I wonder too, because we know that one of the other sort of ways that, you know, we kind of just use our free time up is we'll use the scrolling, right, on Twitter or whatever social media app that we use. And I think to myself that there is kind of a bit of a parallel, just me scrolling through the Netflix page versus me scrolling on Twitter. It feels like there's probably a parallel there too. And maybe we kind of sort of just want to mindlessly scroll through these images of shows that maybe we feel good about, things that we've watched 1,000 times before, but we don't want to necessarily watch it for 30 minutes.
8: I mean, I think that's an interesting idea, and I think it is a possibility. We do know that people can derive pleasure from just imagining doing stuff, and certainly imagining watching TV shows you like. You know, in some sense, it's like Diet Coke, right? You get all of the enjoyment with none of the time spent. So it might be a little bit like that.
9: So I mean, so here's the thing: how do we go about maybe addressing this? How do we become a little bit more forceful in saying, you know what, we're more decisive? How do we go about saying, I'm going to make up my mind. I'm not going to waste 13 minutes every single day trying to pick a show.
8: I think one of the, at least in this case, one of the possible answers to this sort of goes back to what I was saying before, where I think we have this tendency to assume there is a right answer and that we really need to find the best show to watch. But we know that you can actually change your criterion, right? You can say, I'm not trying to find the best show. I'm just trying to find a show that's good enough. And I think that might help you get out of this trap of saying, oh, well, do I know that this one is the right one to watch right now? Is this really going to optimize my time? Just pick something that's good enough and go. So that's one. I think the other is, you know, we know the power of habits. And, you know, one of the nice thing about these shows that go on for 11 seasons is you can build habits around them, right? You can say, okay, I'm not even going to try to figure out which show to watch. I'm just going to watch this show to the end. And so that just becomes your evening ritual. And of course, once you finish the show, you're back in choice territory. But I'd sort of say those two things. Build habits around which shows you want to watch and just lower your standards a little bit. Find a show that's good enough.
9: Here's the thing, right? Because I was thinking about this, which is that if it's 13 minutes that we waste on an average day, you know, why don't I take 13 minutes? Why don't I take 10 of those 13 minutes, throw on Euphoria, and if I hate it, well, nothing's been lost, right?
8: That's another option, right? Don't worry so much about the risk. I think you're sort of saying something similar to what I'm saying, which is just pick something. Just pick something, and if it's not great, find something else.
9: There you go.
8: But don't spend your time just debating.
9: Yeah, because as far as consequential decisions in life go, this is definitely near the bottom of the list.
8: Isn't it lovely to have a decision that isn't that consequential?
9: So you're right. Absolutely. It's nice to have it be inconsequential, and we should start treating it that way and save ourselves a few minutes along the way, 80 hours in a given year. Hey, Sendri, this is a fun conversation, and great to pick your brain about what's going on in our brains when it comes time to pick a show on streaming.
8: Yes, great questions. Thanks for having me.

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9: Let's dive into the conversation that we kicked off on the show here back in the 1 o'clock hour, talking about bucket list items. And there was a recent survey of British travelers that they asked them, what's the top bucket list item for you? And here you go. The number one bucket list item for British travelers, the Northern Lights. Huh. So I guess that's it for us here in Alberta. We've done it all. We can just kick the bucket. No worries anymore. The rest of the top five, in case you're curious about it, American road trip, African safari, exploring the Great Barrier Reef, and cruising Norway's fjords. So, of those, which would you do if you just had 6 weeks left to live? Because I ask, because we might have only 6 weeks left to live. You see, back in 1960, Science, which was one of the world's leading science journals, penned a piece called Doomsday, Friday, 13 November AD, 2026. And if you're saying, wait a second, that sounds soon. Yeah, It is. The clock is ticking. So the question is, how accurate is their prediction leading up to November 13th, a.k.a. Doomsday? To talk to us about that, we're joined now by a professor of history over at Western University, Alan McEachern, with us this afternoon. Alan, thanks for joining us.
10: Hey, it's good to be here.
9: Let's talk about this article. It's one that's been brought up time and time again in the 66 years since it was first penned. We're knocking on the door of November 13th. What was the genesis, the reasoning behind this prediction? What did they write back in 1960 in Science Magazine?
10: Well, what they did is they looked at what the population of the Earth had been for the last 2,000 years. They looked at some, you know, credible numbers for what it had been. And then they extrapolated the numbers into the future. And they said by 2026, the numbers are just going to increase, keep increasing. And this is, I think, kind of their comical conclusion, was that it would approach infinity. And they warned that we would squeeze to death on November 13th, 2026.
9: Okay. That's not... We've been asking people how they'd like to go, and I can tell you right now, no one has texted in or called in to say that they want to be squeezed to death. That sounds, yeah, almost satirical to your point. Here's the thing, though, because as I was taking a look at this, there was a point in time, and maybe this is why there was so often that we're seeing this article be brought up time and time again, heading into the mid and early 90s, there was some validity to what these guys had proposed, right? The numbers seemed to back that up to a degree.
10: That's right. So this is an American engineer named Von Forster, and it's a team of graduate students. They came up with this equation to explain what the population had been in the past and where it was going. And of course, when, you know, they call this article Doomsday, and it seems kind of comical and satirical. But then when letters to the editor came in complaining about it, saying that it was ludicrous, they defended it very seriously and explained the equation super seriously. And the funny thing is that the math worked, and the math kept working through the 1960s, 70s, and 80s. It kept working to the point that their equation offered better numbers for what the population would be than other projections in the 60s, 70s, and 80s. It was only in 1993, halfway to Doomsday from 1960, it was only halfway that it started to falter and started to kind of not be predictable.
9: They put on a true defense, a real defense, you know, trying to walk the line a little bit between satirical and reality. The reality of it is the suggestions that they put forth to try and fend off this doomsday scenario where we would all be squeezed to death because we've multiplied to infinity, which I believe is the first time anyone has ever said that sentence. Part of it was that they said, hey, we maybe need to slow down the birth rate. And lo and behold, here we are.
10: That's right. I mean, they said there was another choice, that we could choose to live half as long.
9: Yeah.
10: They felt that most people would think that that wasn't a very viable alternative. So what they said was, well, you know, humans, the reason our population is going to get so big is because we are able to work together and prevent things like diseases and things like that. But we really have to work together now to figure out how to bring down the birth rate. I'm not sure we really worked together to make that happen, or it was a whole bunch, billions of individual decisions around the world, but our birth rate is about half what it was in 1960. So if they were still alive today, which they're not, unfortunately, they might take credit for that.
9: Yeah, well, maybe they chose to just live half as long, right? That was one of the options on the table.
10: That's right.
9: What I find fascinating, too, about this, and maybe it speaks to the broader fascination that we have as a society with Doomsday, right? Because we've been talking about it, some of the previous ones, 2012, right, which is obviously famously marked in the Mayan calendar. It came to pass, no big deal there. But this one, like I said, it's been in the public conscious for 66 years, maybe obviously more so perhaps, you know, going back to the 60s, 70s, 80s, maybe 90s to some degree. And even at some point, it wound up in the Canadian Parliament. There was a committee that looked at this. Why do you think there was so much investment in something that was written with a little bit of a wink, wink, nudge, nudge?
10: Why was there so much investment? Well, I think because they were super serious about it, and they never really, you know, they never said it was a joke. Even when asked if it was a joke, they insisted it wasn't. So I think that was part of it. But because people were trying to figure out in this era what where the population was going, where the Earth was going, and like I said, the equation kept making sense. That reference you made to the Canadian Parliament, to me that was so comical when I came across it, was that it came up in discussion this when they're worried about pesticides in the 1960s. This guy came and explained, well, we've got to have pesticides because we've got to feed this growing population, which, according to this equation, is going to head towards an
9: That's a weird line to draw, perhaps to some degree, but interesting to see how that did play out. I don't know. You're a professor of history on this. What do you make of all of the hubbubaloo that this article has been able to generate over the course of the last 60 years? And you know, is there anything that you take away from it? Any lesson that you take away from it?
10: Well, I think one thing I would say is, you know, we've had 66 years coming up on this big doomsday prediction. I mean, it should be a motivation for all of us to get our emergency preparedness kit together. Like, we waited, we put it off and put it off. So get some water together, get some food together, maybe some batteries, some lights. What the heck? Have a party, kiss your loved ones, and then, you know, probably on the 14th, everything will be fine, but, you know, kiss your loved ones again. I think that's about the best we can do with this. I think it's going to be a little fun doomsday.
9: Yeah, and I mean, the thing it is worth mentioning, and I probably haven't actually mentioned it yet, is November 13th is a Friday. So it's ripe for having a get-together, a party, just like we did back on Y2K on December 31st, 1999, right? Celebrating the new year, hoping that the new year would arrive. So what would you do? What would you do if this was, in fact, a real thing, if Doomsday was coming to us on November 13th? What would you use your final 6 weeks for?
10: Oh, my goodness. That's a tough one. I'd publish this article and talk about it because, you know, there's not going to be any chance to talk about it on the 24th. So that's one thing I would do. You know, just try to live life to the fullest, and maybe I will have a party on the 23rd.
9: Okay. Well, there you go. Well, hey, I was glad to help you fulfill one of the boxes on your bucket list by talking about this article and letting people know about the history of it. And it was a fun conversation, Alan, and thank you so much for that. And have a great party on November 13th, and hopefully the hangover's not too bad on November 14th.
10: Okay, good talking to you.
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12: Just a couple of fun facts for you as Small Business Month kicks off in the province this week. But what isn't fun is some of the tariff-related pain that has been dropped on those businesses. And we've got some new survey numbers here asking those folks just how they've been feeling about this. 1 in 5 say they've had no choice but to pass on tariff or inflationary costs on to their customers. And 40% of them say that compared to a year ago, yeah, they're struggling, they're hurting. And our next guest is in the business of delivering smiles, but probably dealing with a few more frowns these days. Owner of Edmonton-based The Pendennis Weddings and Events, Elizabeth Mywart, with us this afternoon. Elizabeth, thank you for taking the time.
13: Hello, thank you for having me.
12: Let's talk about, a couple of those stats that I threw out there, talking about businesses dealing with tariffs and inflationary pain, talk about struggles compared to a year ago. What are you guys seeing maybe in terms of additional costs when it comes to tariffs, when it comes to inflation? How is this hitting you guys in the wedding and event industry?
13: For most of what we're seeing, it's in the cost of goods and the cost of wine. I would say in terms of immediate impact, alcohol is a really unique one because people in Alberta are now very actively choosing not to drink American wine, which means that, I mean, California produces some of the best wines in the world at that price point. And so if you want great wine, you're now going to pay more for it.
12: Yeah, well, and that's interesting, right? Because, I mean, we talked to some other businesses. We've talked to the CFIB. We talk about the value of this mantra, the Buy Canadian mantra. It's certainly how some businesses have seen an uptick, have seen, you know, some of the costs that maybe they're losing being picked up by that. But that's not something that you and your industry, you can really benefit from. It's not like we're there's an American competitor for planning a wedding in Edmonton, is there?
13: Not that I know of. What I see is that people are just going to be spending more for less. I love the Canadian, the love for Canadians and the love for Canadian businesses and the, you know, political support. I'm not going to get too much into, you know, my opinions on that, but I will say it seems very unfair that Canadians will suffer from this. And due to the fact that we can't, like, as a country, we really just can't compete with American pricing. We can't compete with, you know, China either. We're in a really difficult spot with how few people we have in Canada compared to how much space we have, you know, transportation costs. So when we choose Canada, we choose to pay often a higher price for less, or we choose not to have something at all. So it's a consequence that doesn't seem fair to people who typically have set their budgets, you know, a year in advance and are now facing even further struggle.
12: Well, and I'm wondering how this impacts your clients, right? I mean, are people pulling back on spending? Are they, you know, holding their nose and paying a little bit more for the wine? What does this mean for the average wedding that you've been dealing with?
13: More stress. I do see that just as brides, you know, and couples get the news of the tariffs and start kind of seeing that trickle effect. You know, some will make the choice to not do table wine, which is, you know, something that most brides and most couples really like if they're guests prefer wine. And so they've just chosen to scale back. Some people are trying to figure out ways around, they selected one wine, but now they don't want to. Or in some cases, you know, you've printed everything, you've budgeted for everything. This is the wine you selected. Your wedding's coming up in 2 weeks. You know, you're kind of stuck with something and you're going to hear complaints from people like, you should support American wines and, you know, this and that. So I'm seeing kind of a couple places where couples are dealing with this and making some financial choices, but in some ways they're just stuck.
12: Yeah, well, because I know that the concept of micro weddings had become more prominent here over the last few years with the affordability crisis kicking into gear. Has that maybe kind of, you know, been another element that the tariffs have kind of made people question how big they want to go? Are you guys maybe seeing more micro wedding requests as a result?
13: No, but we actually, like, accidentally sort of saw, because we just don't do micro weddings, like, too big of a venue, and honestly, it would be too expensive. We're more on the luxury side of things.
12: Gotcha.
13: But what we're seeing, and again, people choose their weddings a year in advance. There's a lot of, like, family pressure that they get to have all the guests that, you know, their parents want, and, you know, to not neglect any of their friends or loved ones. Mm-hmm. But we kind of positioned ourselves by accident into a really good spot.
12: Okay.
13: Because we offer what's called our legacy package, and we wanted to make it really easy for people to budget, because obviously that's the hardest part of a wedding, just like how much will it cost. So we created a package that basically solved it as much as we possibly could. We took on, you know, as much as the planning, and we created a package that has all the liquor costs included in the package, about to $5,000 at cost, which is about $15,000 worth of alcohol at regular price. And then we did something crazy, and we, on Fridays and Sundays, discounted it by 50%.
12: Okay.
13: Because we were like, yeah, people drink a little bit less those days, but also, you know, they're not as popular for weddings. So we're like, you know what, let's fill those gaps in our schedule and help couples out. And so what we've seen is people who love a Saturday wedding, people who are professionals, like I'm talking doctors, people who are traditionally, they have budget, their families are paying, they're actually choosing the Fridays and Sundays, and they're choosing to take that discount because, you know, yeah, they might have a Friday wedding, which isn't as popular, but people are really starting to tighten their belts.
12: Yeah, I mean, to be fair, there's a reason why I love going to the movies on Tuesday. I guess I'm curious about, obviously, I know you didn't want to get into the politics of it, but I am kind of curious if you guys have benefited or if you qualify for any of this, right? Because when we saw this announcement in early September about the counter tariffs being levied against American goods, you know, a big part of that from the feds was, hey, look, we know that this is going to be, the brunt of this is going to be borne by small businesses in Canada. That's why we're setting up these grants. We're trying to give them access to cash to help them stay afloat as they go through this. I'm curious, do you qualify for any of that? Do you know?
13: No, for what I saw, and maybe things have changed, but my business model and the way we purchase things, unfortunately, we didn't qualify.
12: Okay. I guess, you know, obviously that's a kick in the pants. But, I mean, do you feel then that, I mean, I imagine you don't, but do you feel that the government has your back?
13: Typically through, you know, this last year, like this isn't the first interview where we've discussed kind of the impact of the decisions on the government, of the government on small business. I would say my local government, like I work in the downtown of Edmonton, and our local government has an outsized negative impact currently on my business. So the tariffs aren't my biggest, you know, government problem. So do I feel a lot of support from the government? No. Do I generally feel a lot of support as a small business owner? No. Do I appreciate the wonderful infrastructure of, you know, what's already been built out by you know, my city specifically and my country? Yes. So I know, you know, we can always ask for more and you know, more should be given, but we have limited resources. And so, you know, does my company qualify for these grants? No, understandably so, when I look at the people who do really, really suffer from these tariffs. Like, I'm also not suffering at the same level. I have a few more options. I can pivot a little bit, which is great. You know, my inventory for wines isn't enormous, which is also good, because, you know, I talk to these other companies who are saying, you know, no one's purchasing this wine, so you're just sitting on thousands of dollars of inventory, and we run a little lighter than that, so it hasn't been as negatively impactful. But I would love more support. I also understandably don't receive it, so I'm comfortable right now.
12: Okay. Well, I guess just broadly then, you know, obviously, as you say, this isn't the first time you've had an interview about how government can step up and maybe help you guys in some form or another at a time when, you know, it's not exactly the perfect environment for small businesses. But I guess what would be the biggest thing that government of any stature or, you know, whatever else could happen out there, what would be the one thing that would improve the environment for you that would give your business the rocket fuel you think it needs?
13: Oh, you know, downtown safety, like 100%.
12: Okay.
13: It is something that I think every, like, since COVID, I feel like almost every country in the world would tell you their downtowns are suffering. There is a government force in Edmonton right now working to improve the downtown safety. But I live 5 minutes from work if I drive, and I'm too scared to bike ride. And while we've never had an incident at my venue, which I'm so grateful for, we pay for security at every single event, because we will not let our doors sit open or unlocked at any time.
12: Okay.
13: And so if we're talking about financial impact, like, let us be safe.
12: Okay. Yeah, I think certainly that would be a deterrent if there were safety concerns, no matter what business you're in, particularly, I guess, with yours, which requires people to come there and hang out for an extended period of time. So, Elizabeth, hey, you know what? Thank you for the conversation. Thank you for dealing us with the straight goods. And happy Small Business Month to you.
13: Thank you. Thank you for chatting. This was lovely.
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12: Undoubtedly, Adriana LaGrange probably scratching some stuff off her bucket list. She's actually in Stockholm today. She's there for day one of a 9-day trek. And truth be told, she's not there for the Swedish meatballs, although I'm sure, hey, it went in Sweden. But rather, she's meeting with healthcare leaders across Sweden and Denmark. She wants to examine what is working there on the healthcare front and how it might apply to us here in Alberta. And it wouldn't be the first time Alberta has poached ideas from those countries. LaGrange frequently cites them when talking about the virtues of dual practice, which allows some surgical specialists to bill publicly, work in the public system, while also privately charging patients for things like hip and knee replacements, cataract surgery, and dermatology. But our next guest has significant reservations about that move, and he's going to the top of the Canadian political food chain to ask for help in reversing course. Joined now by the past dean at the University of Calgary's Medical School. Welcome back to the program. John Medding's with us this afternoon. John, how are you doing?
24: I'm good, Courtney. How are you?
12: I'm doing well, because I despite what the article says, we all have more than 6 weeks to live. So just don't worry about that in case you were concerned. That's all I'm going to say. Let's talk about this letter that you and some of your fellow deans and past deans have written. Who did you write it to, and what did you ask for?
24: So this came after a lot of thought, Courtney, and there's been a lot of conversation in the province as to where the province is going with the healthcare system. And a lot of physicians actually have mixed feelings and reservations about the direction we're going. Those concerns don't seem to get anywhere with the provincial government, and therefore, because healthcare in Canada is a dual responsibility, the province manages the healthcare system, designs the healthcare system, but does so with funding and under, I guess, overarching strategic direction by the federal government, with mandated through the Canada Health Act. And so, because we weren't getting much response at all from the provincial government, and after some discussion with people in the federal government, we decided to write directly to the Prime Minister.
12: Okay. And obviously, this letter is just a day or two that you guys have sent that. Have you heard back at all from the federal government on this?
24: Not yet. No, we haven't. And I wouldn't expect to.
12: Okay. Now, as I mentioned, the health minister is overseas visiting Sweden and Denmark. And, you know, part of what they do over there is they have a publicly funded healthcare system, comparable amounts per person to what we see here in Canada. But they use different approaches, including the dual practice that I referenced. And I know that the The health minister likes to point out the fact that there was this study, I guess, that showed that the average physician in dual practice was managing to work an additional 5.2 hours per week in the private sector without impacting the number of hours in the public system, saying that that's something that she believes can work here in Alberta. What do you make of those numbers, of all these studies that the health minister and the premier threw out there?
24: So I'll say, first of all, that I've certainly also been to Sweden and looked at their healthcare system. A very good friend of mine is a dean of medicine over there, and we've had numerous discussions about the differences between Alberta's healthcare system and that of Sweden, and there are a lot. It's not just dual practice. There's a lot of other things. So the first comment that I'd make is that, you know, she's probably right. I mean, we know, for example, that 30% of our operating rooms in Alberta right now are open. They're sitting idle. So many surgeons could actually work a whole lot more now if they were funded to do so. It's not a question of whether private practice allows them to do. We, in fact, have the space, the ability for surgeons to work. The question is whether you want to pay for that work privately with your Visa card or pay for it through your taxes. We know right now, if you look at the cost of surgical procedures in the chartered surgical facilities, they're anywhere from 4 to 7, even up to 10 times as much as the public system. So what is being proposed is actually to take the most expensive way to get these procedures done. And the only difference is whether government pays for it or we pay for it privately. I'm not sure I wouldn't want government to negotiate a large contract and have them done in bulk.
12: Okay. Well, one of the other concerns I know that gets raised here is, you know, so some people are fearful that we're going to, if we go down this route, that maybe we'll wind up having what happened in Quebec, where we see a lot of the physicians in the public system just outright going to the private system. And, you know, the health minister said, look, we're going to have guardrails in place to ensure that, you know, the physicians are working a mandatory minimum number of hours in the public operating rooms before they make the leap to the private system, that those guardrails will prevent a repeat of what's happening in Quebec. Do you think if we continue down this path, that that would be sufficient to ensure at least that's not happening?
24: So I think it's a little different, actually, here, Courtney. In Quebec, under the Chiouli decision, there was an agreement that that there should be a private option, that was a reasonable thing to do. But what Quebec has done that is very different than Alberta is it said, okay, physicians can be either public or private. But Quebec, in fact, has the largest number in Canada of physicians that are totally private. They are not part of the public health system. So in Alberta, because this dual practice allows you to be part of both, there is no pressure on physicians to leave and become part of the private system only. You can be part of both, and really with no penalty. So I think a lot of physicians will, in fact, be part of both. So I don't see the same thing as happening in Quebec. What we will see, though, are the same downsides that Quebec has seen. Quebec now has a large number of people doing private practice, private surgery, and their wait lists haven't changed. They're still the worst in the country. So the argument that having a private relief valve, as it were, is going to help waiting lists simply doesn't add up. There is nowhere in the world where that's true.
12: Now, when it comes to, dual practice, a lot of folks out there saying that it ultimately violates the Canada Health Act. We know that the provinces said they don't believe that's the case. I was looking at a legal argument drafted by the folks over at the Montreal Economic Institute. What they had written was, mixed practice respects the Canada Health Act insofar as the care provided in the private sector is excluded from public insurance but remains free of charge for patients when it's provided in the government-run system. This protects its universal. So what do you make of the claims from the province and this MEI legal analysis I just read? What do you make of that? Is there any validity to that, or is this an outright violation of the Canada Health Act in your mind?
24: So the short answer, in my mind, it is, and I'll explain very briefly why. So what that argument says is that if you need to have, let's say, a hip replacement, that's a medically necessary procedure. If you can get a hip replacement sometime in the next 20 years, and I'm exaggerating here, then it's okay. Or you could pay to have it done next week. Now, which do you think is reasonable health care? By the letter of the law, you could wait 20 years and get it paid for publicly. Mm-hmm. But I think that's a facetious argument.
12: So at the end of the day, what are you hoping to see Ottawa do on this? What does, you know, putting pressure on Alberta look like? I mean, we've had some folks from other agencies talking about this, talking about withholding funding, healthcare funding from Alberta. But I worry that something like that might, you know, come at the expense of you and me and the average Albertan.
24: So I'd agree, and I worry a lot about that. So let me just say, so I'm clear on this, Courtney. Mm. I am not a fan of the current status quo. Like everybody else, I want to see massive changes to our healthcare system. Mm-hmm. My preference is to have them evidence-based that they're likely to work. I have nothing against, you know, fee-for-service private practice. If people in Sweden, for example, if you wish to pay privately for your hip, what you're paying for is you're paying for a better hospital room, better meals. It's a nicer place than to have it done. In Alberta, what's being proposed is if you want your hip done in a reasonable amount of time,

0: as the government seems pretty gung-ho on this. But, John, we'll see if the feds do intervene. Appreciate you coming on and chatting with us, as always.
1: 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Take care, Clint.
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2: 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From breaking news to the games you love, 880 Chad is Edmonton's trusted voice. 880 Chad. 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
12: Rodeo wraps up its 2026 event in Edmonton after another successful showing. Rodeo also shining a spotlight on the next generation of the sport.
13: What we're trying to do here is, you know, meet the need, but doing so in with joy and with dignity and community.
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14: We have some fog overnight, also cooler temperatures with the wind chill in the air, but tomorrow things warm up and the sun will appear. But how long will it stick around?
2: You're watching Global Edmonton. This